to serve, not to be honored, but to honor, not to be respected, but to respect, and not to be loved, but to love. And oh, by the way, it's only in doing those things that anyone's ever going to find happiness. Give your life away. And so if you've got any questions about priesthood, or if you're considering seminary, perhaps today someone's going to be touched by the Holy Spirit in a way that God's going to give them courage to say yes in an extraordinarily generous way. And come talk to me, or come talk to any of the priests who are here, or any of the seminarians, or stop by the table. God has never stopped calling men to priesthood. We've just stopped listening. May ears be open today to hear him as he passes by some of you, young and not so young, to follow him in this way. Now, having said all that, Matthew 9 really isn't about priestly vocations. The rest of you aren't off the hook. There's only one vocation, I think, my humble opinion. There's only one vocation. Vocation comes from the Latin word vocare, huh? To call. Well, there's only one call. What is it? Follow me. That's the one call. Follow me. Follow me. Follow me in the work of reaching out to those who are mangled and cast aside, who are like sheep without a shepherd, who have no idea what life is about. Follow me. Follow me to the cross. Follow me through the scourging. Follow me through the humiliations. Follow me through the suffering. Follow me. But follow me to the joys that are beyond imagination in the resurrection. To have lived a life with integrity, to have lived a life with honor, to have made of yourself something great by following the only one truly worth following. Follow me. That's an invitation to which every person here is free to say yes or no, and we got to say yes or no every day. It'd be great if it was once saved, always saved. I could really coast. But I can't. Can't coast. Flesh wants to coast. Can't do it. Every single day I gotta choose, and so do you. And so he's passing by you, and as he's passing by me, the invitation comes. Follow me. But it's also a command. For unless we follow him, unless we say yes, whatever state of life we're in, single, ordained, married, divorced, unless we say yes to him as he passes by today, then we're never going to know freedom. We're never going to know greatness. We'll never find fulfillment. We'll never make of our lives something truly noble. Men, real men, follow Jesus. And he's calling us again today. Calling some of you for the first time. Some of you who are younger. Some of you who are older for the first time. Calling us, all of us again, to deepen it. My brother, who I don't know if he's here or not. I don't think he is, but maybe he's listening on the radio. My brother wanted to be a priest. I wanted to get married. So he pursued one path, and I pursued another. He went to Brother Rice, all-guys school. I went to a co-ed school because I didn't want to go to an all-guys school. Now look at me. And yet while he's at college, God brought a wonderful woman into his life, and now he's a happily married man and father. And then the Lord just encountered me walking on the road to nowhere and called me to this life. And when I was in the seminary, I remember my brother coming to visit and walking through the house. And I remember him saying, I don't remember if he said to me or to my folks who were there as well, I could have done this. And I thought, oh, Peter, don't go there. God has called you to a remarkable life in marriage. Don't go there. And then when I was ordained a priest, and he came to the ordination, obviously, and I could see the same thing in him. A sense of, that looks to be the heroic way to follow Jesus. And I guess I just kind of do my own thing and hopefully try to live a zealous life in whatever small way that I can as a married man and a father and someone who works in the auto industry. I think a lot of us think like that with a similar mentality. But somehow those of us who are called to bishops or popes or priests or deacons, we're the ones who are supposed to be out there in the front. We're the ones who are on the lines. We're the ones who are really being called to be the elite. And the rest of us, well, hopefully we've got something to do, but we're not quite sure what. No. Absolutely no. In fact, there's a great passage in the Gospel of Mark. It's in chapter 5. It happened to be the week I was ordained. The Gospel, on a

Tuesday or a Wednesday when I was saying Mass at my parents' house, and my brother happened to be there. It's the story of a man who was possessed by a demon, and the scriptures say that nothing could free him. They would chain him, he would break the chains, he would strip his clothes off, he would cut himself, he would do all sorts of things, and then finally Jesus encounters the man, and he walks up to him, and he says, "What's your name?" And the demon says, "Our name is Legion, for we are many." And Jesus drives the demons out, drives them into the pigs, who then go on to drown themselves. See, even the demons don't want to live in hell. They don't want to go back there. They would rather be in the pigs than be in hell. And then the man comes up to Jesus, now in his right mind, and he says, this is the only time we see this in Scripture, a man who asks Jesus if he can be with him. And Jesus refused and said to him, "Go home to your friends and tell them how much the Lord has done for you and how he has had mercy on you." And he went away and began to proclaim in the Decapolis how much Jesus had done for him, and all men marveled. Couldn't have been a timelier gospel for me and my brother to have heard that as two men who were sitting there around the same altar in my parents' living room. One who had been called to be with him in a unique way, the other who had been called to follow him every bit as radically, just in a different state of life. He needed to hear that. I think some of us need to hear that. Like the guy in the Harley says, the radical call is to follow Jesus. He's calling everyone again today to do it radically. We are seeing in the church right now an extraordinary time of the arising of the laity, men and women in the pews. Some of this is by default because all us in the cowers are on the headlines, and that's not helping. So it's a time for you to arise and to emerge and to do great things. And there's no question that it's necessary for the voice of lay people to be heard in the church. But what's even more important and what is urgent and essential is for the voice of lay people, and particularly for the voice of men, to be heard in the world. In the marketplace, in the boardroom, in a hockey rink, on a basketball court, in the public square, everywhere we find ourselves. The world is mangled and cast aside, like sheep without shepherds, having no idea where to turn. And you, not just me, but you are being entrusted with the task of bringing forth him into every single situation that you find yourself. That is the greatness of the lay vocation, for you can go where I can't. They expect to hear it from me. They expect to hear about human dignity from me. They expect to hear about the dignity that is inherent in every human being from me. About the child in the womb, about the man in the gutter, about the woman in hospice. They expect that from a coward. They don't expect it from you. They expect to hear from me speaking about cloning or stem cell research. They don't expect to hear it from you. They expect to hear from me about the dignity of marriage. They don't expect to hear it from you. They've got to hear it from you, because I can't get to them in the way that you can. These discussions happen around coffee tables, Xerox machines, waiting for a meeting to start, and instead all we do is fill it with ESPN. And did you see last night's game? And what'd you think of the president's speech? And meanwhile, our brothers all around us are mangled and cast aside. And they're waiting for what you can tell them. The harvest is indeed plentiful. Look around. Look around at all the people that you know at work, all the people that you know in the parish, all the people that you know in your kids' activities. Look at the young men that your sons hang around with, or the young men that you hang around with. We clutch and grasp and fight for what? For career advancements, which is great unless you compromise your integrity, and then it's not great. For money, for prestige, which again are fine as long as we don't compromise our integrity. But what does it profit a man to gain the whole world and lose his soul? The world around needs to be proven wrong about Jesus. They're wrong about him. All they know about him now is what they've heard or read in the Da Vinci Code, and the nonsense they hear as people try to rewrite the Gospels as we get into the controversy surrounding the Passion of the Christ. The world is wrong about Jesus. He is the eternal Son of God,
who is so extraordinary in love with us that he became one of us and walked this earth and looked like this and still looks like this as he took his flesh with him into heaven. And he's calling everyone to greatness. And we have to be his voice, for he's got no other hands than ours and no other feet than ours and no other lips than ours. And this harvest that the Lord is calling us to go out into is not some sort of forced conversion. We're not trying to do vigilante evangelism, repent or die. That's not what we're about. We're not trying to win someone into a system or into a code. We're trying to bring them into an encounter with a person who then in turn brings us into an encounter with another person, namely his Father. That's what this is about. That's what today is about. That's what life is about. Trying to live in a relationship with him who alone can satisfy us. Why? Here's why. The Holy Father in his encyclical on the Gospel of Life talks about how when man was created in Genesis 2, when God breathes into man the breath of life, man was immediately scarred even as he was given life. For he already touched somehow and experienced the very life of God. And because we have experienced the very life of God which has been breathed into us, and then for us as Catholics, which is continually nourished in the sacraments, that explains why, the Holy Father says, we are perpetually dissatisfied with this life, as great as it is. That is why, he says, Augustine prayed, Lord, our hearts are restless until they rest in you. I find great enjoyment in my work. I find great enjoyment in working out. I find great enjoyment in friendship. I find great enjoyment in playing and in leisure and in watching TV or games or engaged in sporting activities and in a whole host of other things. But none of them will ever satisfy me. Why? Because he breathed into me. And now I long for him. Because he encountered me and he just started walking and asked me to follow. And he's breathed into you and he's encountered you, or he's going to encounter you today, and he's going to ask you to follow. He's going to ask you to do something courageous. Have guts. Don't miss it. One man, just one man, can change the world. Literally, one man changed the world. 2 billion people on the face of the earth follow one man. 1/3 the world's population. The other 2/3 are longing to know him, whether they know it or not. One man. Think of all the great saints. Think of Ignatius. Think of St. Francis, St. Paul, St. Peter. Look at what they did. Look at the Holy Father. George Weigel is going to speak to us about this extraordinary man who even just his initial encounter with the people of Poland after he was made pope shattered their fears and gave them courage to rise above all the fears that they had. One man, he's an 80-something-year-old man who can't stand upright, who drools, who slurs his speech. I don't know about you, I'm trying to picture him singing Christmas songs with Cardinal Mitre around the kitchen table. I can't picture that. And yet, China won't let him step foot in the country. An 80-year-old man who walks and shakes and can't speak clearly can do so much. And they know it, that they won't let him in.

0: And he's inviting you to join him. That's been his message from the beginning. Don't be afraid. Don't be afraid to follow. I'm just like you, he says to us over and over again. He's got intellectual capacities far beyond any of us, okay? He's been shot at and survived, but other than that, he's just like us. And to meet him, to encounter him, to hear him, is to be personally challenged. Let yourselves be challenged by him today. The devil's game is discouragement. Because undoubtedly, some of us are sitting here today, and we know this is what God calls us to, but I don't think I'm worthy anymore. Some of us probably haven't been to confession since last year's men's conference. Some of us aware of the failures and the sins of our life, hear God's invitation as if it's for others. That's the devil's lie. No saint has ever lived, except Mary. She's a woman, so she doesn't count for us. No man has ever lived, no human person, male, has ever lived and walked the face of the earth without a past. And no sinner, however vile he be, doesn't have a future. Paco and I, even yesterday and again this morning, over and over again, have sensed from the Lord that one of the things he most wants to do with all of us today is give us courage. The devil's game is discouragement. He wants to put you in a hole and then to taunt you. He wants to point his finger at you. He wants to accuse you. He wants to mock you. He wants to humiliate you. He wants to keep you down. Don't let him do it. Get out of the hole, and the easiest way to do that is to return to confession if you haven't been there. They'll be available all day long. Go. Don't be afraid. Good grief. With the headlines you've seen in the paper, who knows what the guy you're confessing to has done. Sad but true. The other game the devil plays with discouragement is a sense of being overwhelmed. But what could I possibly do? What would it value if I persevered? Everything. If every single man here today resolved to put Christ first, to have him be Lord of every relationship, every decision I make at work, every word I speak, every dollar I spend, if he was truly first, the world would change. Because your family would change, because you would change. Your children would change, because you would change. The parish would change, because you would change. Everything would change. The devil's lie over and over again is to say to you, you're too small, you can't do it. Just quit. Just give up. It won't make that big a difference. Tell him to go back to hell where he belongs. One of my favorite passages in Scripture is Hebrews 11 and 12. It's known as the Hall of Faith, where the author to the letter to the Hebrews lists these great men and women who have done extraordinary things for God, who have persevered through unbelievable struggles, who gave their lives oftentimes in horrific and heroic fashion. And the author is trying to hold up in front of us this tremendous Hall of Faith to spur us on, to encourage us to carry on what they have done. It's like walking through the Hall of Fame in Cooperstown as a young boy who plays baseball and aspiring to be like them, to hang on that wall, to have a plaque there, or to go down to Canton, Ohio, or to go to Toronto, or to go to wherever that you aspire to imitate someone. Well, Scripture's doing the same thing. It plays on the same desires that we have. It knows those desires. And so it holds up the only real athletes, the saints. And it encourages us and inspires us and tries to arouse within us a desire to carry on what they have done. For they're dead now, or at least they're gone from this world. And they've handed the torch to us to run with it, to do something great with it. This year's Michigan-Ohio State game, if you remember watching that beforehand or if you were there, the tunnel coming out of Michigan locker room was lined with alumni. Men who'd played for Michigan all the years past, cheering on those who now wore the maize and blue and those extraordinary helmets. Apologies to the Spartan fans. What do you think that effect had on the young men who were sitting there preparing for the game? As they just feel the fervor, as they feel the support, as they feel the sense of loyalty, the sense of encouragement, the sense of go do something great now. Well, that's the image that we have in life. Those are the saints all around us. They line the tunnel. They cheer us on. They say to you and to me, you're just like I was. You're a man with struggles, a man with a past, but a man with great desires and a man with tremendous capacity to do great things. So come and join us. Come and fight. Come and follow. Run, they say. Stay with it. Don't quit. Hebrews says, therefore, since we are surrounded by so great a cloud of witnesses, let us also lay aside every weight and sin which clings so closely, and let us run with perseverance the race that is set before us, looking to Jesus, the pioneer and perfecter of our faith, who for the joy that was set before him endured the cross, despising the shame, and is seated at the right hand of the throne of God. Consider him who endured from sinners such hostility against himself, so that you may not grow weary or faint-hearted. Therefore, lift up your drooping hands and strengthen your weak knees, and make straight paths for your feet. See that you do not refuse him who is speaking. He's speaking, brothers. All day long he's going to speak. He might speak through one of the people who's up here. He might speak to you in worship. He might speak to you at the end of the day as we're praying. He might just speak to you when you're out walking around. If today you hear his voice, harden not your heart. Throw wide the doors to Christ and let him in. If you need to get to confession, do it. This will be the last time, I promise you, the last time you go to confession in the way you'll go to confession. For once you've seen the passion, and once you've watched what sin looks like as it's being enacted on Jesus, as he's being ripped to shreds for my sins and for yours, once you see that, you'll never go to confession the same way. But go now. Go and get right with him. Go and make a place for him so that you can hear him. For sin blinds us and makes us deaf. So let's get rid of it. Remember a friend of mine who's living in Rome now just met the Holy Father for the first time. He's studying over there in seminary. He loves the Pope. And when he got there, he sent me the pictures and called me afterwards and was telling me all about it. I said, so what was it like? How long did you talk to him? He says, I don't know, maybe 40 seconds. And yet, a 40-second encounter changed his life. Just changed his life. This brief, what could have been trivial, but certainly wasn't, this brief encounter is forever with him, and he'll carry it with him for the rest of his life as he aspires to is enough to forever change their lives. And those encounters are available today. He's going to be doling them out left and right. Life has but one tragedy, only one. For the King of all creation, the Lord of heaven and earth, the only real man who ever walked the face of the earth, to come up to us, to call us to follow, and for us to say no, or not yet. He's here today, brothers. He's calling you. He's calling you to do great things. He's calling you to do great things, to live with integrity, to make of yourself a gift for others, for your wives, for your kids, for your co-workers, for your parish, for every place you are. It's going to cost you to follow. It's not romantic. If you would be truly great, Jesus says, truly great, then follow me. May he hear from all of us today one loud, resounding yes.
1: We just heard Father John Ricardo's talk from the 2004 put on at the Deep Detroit Men's Conference, Running a Race with Perseverance. In 2005, the rest of the speakers were different, but Father Ricardo was still the first speaker of the day. His title for the second talk of our program is Father or Adversary. Here is Father John Ricardo.
2: This is Super Bowl weekend, huh? Part of being a successful football team or basketball team or any team is having a good scouting report. People who go over can watch the opponent, see what their strengths and their weaknesses are. Well, here's the scouting report on the enemy, guys, the devil. He's a liar. He whispers untruths into our ears. He accuses us, and he accuses, above all, the Father. His game is really simple. His game is discouragement, particularly with men. And his voice sounds like this. You're all alone. There's no one there. This Christianity thing, it's just a myth. He doesn't love you. He doesn't care. He doesn't hear. He's not listening. Isn't it obvious after what's just happened? It's a voice I know I've heard in my life at certain times. It's a voice I'm sure all of us have heard in one way or another. This is the definitive answer to all the lies. He does love. He does care. He is good. He's on my side and yours. And he's crushed the power of death. He is our Father. He's not an adversary. He's not an enemy. He's not trying to repress. He's not holding out. His plan for me is life and life in abundance. But here, he has ensured me that there will be trials, there will be suffering, that there will be difficulty. But take heart, he says, for I have overcome the world. You and I think we need to remember today, are pilgrims. We're not home. He's made us for infinitely more than this, for a much better place than this. And along the way, as we make our way home, you and I are entrusted with the responsibility of picking up the cross and walking behind the Son and surrendering our lives to the Father. We can't be shocked when trials and misfortunes come. We need to expect them. We need to plan on them. They're going to come our way. And when they come, be on guard against the lies and the whispers and the discouragement of the enemy. In the Gospel of John, Philip, in the middle of the Last Supper, says to Jesus, "Show us the Father, and it will be enough for us." If nothing else today, guys, may that happen. May Jesus unveil before our eyes today, somehow, the Father. May the Holy Spirit, who dwells within us by baptism, give to you and me an experience of the Father. May we hear his voice. May we know his love. May we encounter his mercy in the sacrament of confession. May we thank him for the gift of brotherhood that we all share. May he make himself known to us today. Because if this happens, then our lives will be forever changed. I remember a mystic once writing, I read this when I was in seminary years ago, that ultimately the only reason that a man should decide to become a priest is the same reason that the eternal Son of God decided to become a man. And what was that? Well, that was to bring people to the Father, to reconcile us to the Father, to make a way home to the Father. That is exactly my desire. I want to know, and I want others to come to know who the Father is and to help them to surrender their lives to him. And this can't happen by a pep talk or from an incredible day, please God, that we will have today, though those things can certainly help. It can only happen as a result of you and I deciding to do something, to become habitual in something. Perhaps many things, but the one thing anyway that I feel the Lord has put on my heart that I want to share with us today is to challenge us and encourage us that we simply must become men who pray. Not men who say prayers, men who pray. Jesus' whole life flows from the Father, depending upon him, leaning upon him, of knowing that everything he has comes from the Father. Being in an intimate relationship with the Father, that's the source of his strength, and it's the source of his life. The gospel tells us that he frequently spent hours in the middle of the night out conversing with his Father. When's the last time you got up in the middle of the night and just decided to waste time with God? Come to think of it, when's the last time I did that? The gospel today tells us that Jesus invited the apostles to come away from the crowds and to rest a little while with him who makes known the Father in all his fullness. How many of us here have been trying to do everything that we're doing on our own? So many of us have bought into this false and distorted sense of what it means to be a man, and thinking that I have to rely on myself. Rugged individualism, the Marlboro guy riding off into the sunset on his horse. Everything's just fine, I'm taking care of it. We try to lead our family that way, for our lives that way, try to lead a parish that way, try to lead a diocese that way, try to decide what vocation we're going to take in life that way, try to grow in virtue that way. We're fools. The only real man who ever walked the earth, his name is Jesus. He shows us what a real man does. The real man relies upon the Father. And you and I need to radically rely upon Him for our lives. We need to spend time with Him every single day. On behalf of our wives, if you're married, on behalf of your kids, if you've got kids, no one's prayers are more efficacious for their children than a parent's. Are we spending time pleading for the Father, before the Father, for our children every day, for our wife, for our marriage, for our parish, for our work, for our government leaders? If you're in government, for the decisions that you have to make, bring God into it. He's not asking to be left out. Doesn't mean we become lazy. You work as though everything depends on you. You pray as though everything depends on God. This past fall, I had a chance to lead a couple of groups to Rome on pilgrimage. One of the things that I did when I got there the first time was I wanted to see the first St. Anastasia parish. Honored to be the pastor of St. Anastasia's today in Troy. So I went to the original St. Anastasia, which was built back in the 4th century, a church in which St. Jerome, the patron saint of scripture scholars, once preached. So I walked into the church to pray on behalf of the parish, pray on behalf of myself and the Lord's wisdom and guidance for what it is I'm trying to do there. And as I walked in, I was struck by this place. It's very old. It's one of the earliest churches in Rome, and it's in the heart of the city, which is pretty significant. Usually the first Christian churches were built on the outskirts of the city. This one's right down close to the Forum, if you've ever been in ancient Rome. I noticed a set of people walking in and kind of heading off to somewhere over here. It was with a friend of mine, so we kind of took off to where everybody was going, and we walked in, and there's this little chapel inside the church. And inside the little chapel is the Eucharist, exposed, which struck me. This is the year of the Eucharist. I've never seen perpetual adoration of the Eucharist anywhere in Rome in my life. I was struck that the only place I'd ever seen it was in St. Anastasia's, where I had the good fortune to be able to serve. So I said, okay, Lord, what are you trying to say? So I'm sitting there praying. As I'm praying, I'm looking at the monstrance which holds the Eucharist exposed. Behind the monstrance is a tabernacle, and in the tabernacle are three words. Three words in Latin. Duc in altum. Duc in altum translates as put out into the deep. It of course comes from Jesus' words to St. Peter when they're out fishing after Peter's caught nothing like he normally did. Don't know how he made it. Try the other side of the boat. Oh, hey. Net full of fish. So Peter's out fishing, catches a net full of fish. That's the image that the Holy Father uses for us in this new millennium of Christianity, to put out into the deep and to let down our nets for a catch of fish, and to rely not on ourselves, but on the Father, on the one who's called us. And so as I saw all this, and I'm obviously thinking of the men's conference, this was back in October, I'm thinking of today, I said, okay, Lord, what do you want to say to the men? And I think he wants to say two things. Two things from seeing the Eucharist exposed in front of an expression that translates as put out into the deep. The first thing is know the Father. And the second thing is make Him known and reveal Him. So, I'm going to give you two really concrete challenges. But I want to challenge you to do actually three things. First, guys, we have simply got to become men of prayer. This is the crisis, I think. What is the crisis? Faith. We have got to pray. We're relying on ourselves and on our own strength, and quite frankly, it's way beyond us. Our families, our parishes, our children, our schools, growing in virtue, whatever it is that's in front of us, it's too much for us. That's okay. It's truth. We can't do it, and we don't have to, because we have a Father. A set of years ago, about 5 years ago now, I was just praying over and over again, Jesus, teach me how to live. I have no idea how to live. I don't know what it means to be a man. You get caught up in this mentality of I'm not being productive, if I'm not doing something, and I've got no use. And sooner or later, that'll kill you. A priest I used to live with looked at me one day and he just said to me, John, once you have the heart attack, you're going to have time. Why don't you have time now? I don't know if he remembers saying that to me, but I'll never forget it. And so I remember praying one day just saying, Lord, help me understand how to live. And I got an image. One of the most helpful images I've ever gotten in my life. The image was Jesus in Capernaum, probably in Peter's house, because that's, I think, where he lived, asleep at night, soundly, dreaming well, without any guilt. And outside in the town, people are sick, people are dying, all sorts of things are happening. And he's asleep. And I don't think the Lord was showing this to me to say, you know what, John, you need to become lazy. I think he was trying to teach me, you know what, if the eternal Son of God and the Savior of the world can sleep well at night, then what am I doing up? Who in the world do I think I am? And how is it that he's sleeping? Because he entrusts everything to the Father. He knows his Father. He knows he's good. He knows his plan is perfect. He knows the end. And so he sleeps. Maybe some of us would sleep a little better and our lives would go a little smoother if we imitated the Son and stopped relying on ourselves and relied more on the Father. And the way he knew the Father was because they shared one nature, huh? The way you and I get to know the Father is the way that you and I get to know anybody, which means we must spend time. I like to watch the Golf Channel. It doesn't help my game at all, but I like to watch the Golf Channel. In fact, it's probably messed up my game terribly because now rather than just having one bad swing that I've imitated, I imitate bits and pieces of 14 swings. But there's a guy on the Golf Channel, for any of you who watch, his name is Dave Pels. Dave Pels flat out guarantees me that if I spend 10 minutes a day putting, my scores will be lower. Promises it. 10 minutes a day. I haven't tried it yet. I'm not that fanatical about the game that I'm willing to give up 10 minutes a day to putt. But imagine what spending 30 minutes a day with the King of the Universe would do. 30 minutes a day with the King of the Universe. How many of us would make an effort to run during our lunch hour at work if we knew that the guy who was waiting for us at lunch was one of our heroes in the military, or Vince Lombardi, or one of our heroes from sports or politics, or anybody, one of our heroes alive now? Wouldn't you make an effort to get there? Wouldn't you make an effort to get up early in the morning to go have breakfast with someone like that who you admire and respect and esteem, and want to imitate? Whose presence calls you on to greatness, who reminds you that you can do this? I'd get up for that. So can we get up for the Lord 30 minutes a day? I was going to challenge us just to begin to pray. I was going to challenge us with 10 minutes a day, and then I thought, this is a men's conference. Not a boys' conference, no offense, young guys, but there's a men's conference. And we want the young men here to grow up to be men. And as a friend of mine who teaches at Catholic Central always says, all boys set out to be men. Some of them make it. Some of them make it. You don't fall into manhood. It has to do with character. And the only way you and I can learn what it means to be a man and to grow in the character that we're supposed to have is to waste time with our Father. So, 30 minutes a day. That's the challenge. If you're not doing it, begin today and watch what happens. 30 minutes alone in silence with the Scriptures, the Gospels preferably, where Jesus unveils for us the Father's face, where we see the Father work through the person of his Son and make himself known. 30 minutes a day. If you're sitting there nodding, I already do that, good, try 60. If you already do 60, be encouraged by Jesus. He spent hours, guys, off in the mountains, praying. And in this year of the Eucharist, which our Holy Father has so graciously given to us, resolve to spend at least one of those times each week in front of the presence of the Blessed Sacrament. So you gotta get up and drive down to the church. 10 blocks, 2 miles, 1 block. Again, if it was someone that you really admired in sports, or politics, or the military, wouldn't you get up? Go have breakfast with them? Let's get up. go waste time. Waste time, especially with Jesus in the Blessed Sacrament, who can make known to us and give to us an experience of the Father. It happens. It happened today as the guys were singing, "This is Jesus," for me. I'm standing right in front of this amplifier. I can't even hear right now, thanks to that. But handing out the Lord, and as I'm handing out the Lord, all I'm hearing is, "This is Jesus," a song which I happen to love. And as I'm holding the Lord in the ciborium, I'm just realizing this really is Jesus. And I just felt like the Holy Spirit gave me an experience of the Father, and of His love, and of His goodness. Jesus wants to give that to us over and over again. The Holy Spirit who dwells in us by baptism dwells in us precisely so that we can come to know the Father, so that we can cry out, "Abba, Father," so that we can have the intimacy with Him, so that we can come to know who He is, so that we can rely upon Him. So beg Jesus, beg Him today, in the times that we have to pray, as they're leading us in worship, beg Jesus, "Make known to me the Father. I need to know Him." Women need to know the Father in a particular way in the culture in which we're living. It heals incredible wounds, but so do men. We need to know the Father, and the Son makes Him known, and He wants to make Him known. It pleases Him to reveal Him. It's His delight to reveal the Father and to unmask the lies of the enemy. So you personally today, beg Him to do that. And the more we expose ourselves to the Lord and to His voice and to His grace and to His strength, well, then the better we are armed for battle that is this life. And this life is a battle. Christianity is not a dream. It's a war. But Christ has conquered. Second thing. First thing, 30 minutes a day, starting today. I'm going to hold you to it. Next year when we got 5,000 or 7,000 guys here, we're going to ask you all to raise your hands. How many of you here has prayed 30 minutes a day, and what difference did it make in your life? I promise you. I can't vouch for Dave Pelz's promise about your putting game, but I can promise you that you spend 30 minutes a day with the Lord, your life will be forever changed. It has to be. And especially if you pray in front of the Eucharist. Second thing, make known the Father. Put out into the deep. Duken altum. Reveal Him. Well, how do we do that? Well, one's on a more clearly spiritual way and one's on a more natural way, I think. The more spiritual way is pretty simply evangelize. Spread the gospel. People are going to go hoarse tomorrow over a football game. Would that we would go hoarse over the King of creation. Talk about Him. Proclaim His marvelous deeds to all the nations. That's what it means to be a prophet. By baptism, every one of us here is a prophet. We're entrusted with the task of speaking on God's behalf of the great things that He has done for us in His Son. So, exercise your baptismal call and be prophetic. The Holy Spirit that dwells in us isn't a spirit of timidness and cowardice. He's a spirit of boldness and courage. So let Him work through you. For those of you with kids in this particular way, remember the day of your child's baptism? Remember that day? There's a prayer at the end of baptism. It's addressed to the Father, to you. It says, "God is the giver of all life, human and divine. Together with your wife, you will be the first teachers of your child about the ways of faith. May you also be the best of teachers, bearing witness to the faith by what you say and what you do through Christ Jesus our Lord." Let that prayer come alive again today for those of you who are fathers. And be great. Be great and the best witnesses of the faith to your kids. That can mean everything from beginning to pray before meals and to teach them how to pray spontaneously before meals. It's great that we all know, "Bless us, O Lord, and these thy gifts," but I'm thankful that my dad taught me how to pray spontaneously before meals at Grace. He taught me that that's what a man does. He just begins to speak from the heart to the Father. I wouldn't have learned that without my father. For that, I'm very grateful. Teach your sons to do the same, and your daughters. Leave your scriptures out. Just leave them on the table. Let them know that you read the Bible. It's a regular part of your day. You don't have to talk about it. Just leave it out. That'll make a difference if you're not doing that already. Lead them by your example of going to Mass, of going to confession. Grab the kids, say, "Hey, I'm going to confession. You want to come with me?" Would that we would be the ones, you know, who are on the way to try to get to Mass first. Oftentimes, it's our wives dragging us. But would that we were there early, on our knees before Mass, on our knees after Mass, giving an example to our kids, and on our knees before we go to bed at night, entrusting everything back to the Father. John the 23rd, so I'm told, used to end every night by saying something to the effect of, "Lord, I've worked hard, done my best, it's your church, I'm going to bed." Good enough for Jesus, good enough for John the 23rd, good enough for me and you. Last thing about putting out into the deep, on a more natural level. One of the things that strikes me about being a man is that you and I, whether we're parents or not, you and I are made to be generative. We have got to somehow be giving life. When I'm not giving life, my life's a mess. When I'm not giving, I'm taking. And that's when trouble comes. I have to give. I got to be generative. That's what it means to be a father, huh? That's why people call me father, or any priest father, because we're being generative spiritually. So that generativity doesn't just refer to the act of creating life and intercourse and in procreation. It refers also to just regularly giving life to those around us. And I think one of the things that we can best do concretely is decide every day, I'm not going to let a single day go by, particularly if you're a parent here, huh? Without holding up something in front of one of your kids and saying, you know what, you have this in you, and I see it, and it's really good, and I just want to honor you for it. That's being generative. It's like that little game with the magician. You know, when you pull the coin out from behind your ear and you hold it up, hey, look what I found. Well, somehow, each of us, I think, is supposed to do something similar as a Christian. When we see goodness in somebody, because so few of us ever hear positive comments. We may flatter each other, but that doesn't do us much good. We need to learn to honor each other as men and to take the lead as men in honoring our wives and our sisters and our children, people that we work with. Maybe ask the Lord today on your way home, Lord, show me one person in my life who's most in need of being built up and encouraged. And show me what it is that I can hold up in front of them and let me be the means to do that. And then we're being fatherly. Then we're making known the Father. As the Father does that with us all the time if we'll listen. Says, son, let me tell you what I see in you that I like. He goes on to tell me what he doesn't like too, but at least he tells me what he likes. So, three things. 30 minutes a day. Remember that prayer, especially if you're a father, to be the best of teachers. Don't entrust your children to religious ed. I mean, do that. Hopefully we'll do it well, but you are the primary educator of your child in the ways of faith. Be the best. And lastly, be generative by building somebody up. Remember Satan's question to Jesus in the garden? Who is your father? Who are you? Please God, at the end of the day, we'll be able to say with true conviction, with real faith, my Father is the King of heaven and earth, the maker and the builder of everything that is, whose mercy is beyond measure, whose power is beyond imagining, whose goodness and whose love is infinitely more than I could ever hope for. And I am his son.
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0: Hello, brothers and sisters. This is Jim and Joy Pinto sharing with you about marriage and God's plan. Can there be anything more important or fundamental to marriage than prayer? God is looking for people who do not simply speak about prayer or teach about prayer, but who actually pray. The Word of God teaches us that we are to be at one with one another, lest our prayers be hindered. And so prayer is of the essence. Prayer is that place where we connect with God and where we say to one another in our marriage and in our families that He's essential to what we're doing. We must make time to pray without compromise.
1: In our marriage, there's three people in this marriage. It's Jim, it's Joy, and it's Jesus. We wouldn't be married for 32 years if we did not, every single day, pray. We pray in the morning, and we pray at night. We have done premarital counseling, we have done marriage counseling, and I'm always amazed at how people are not praying with their spouse. It is a power. There's so much power in prayer that we have over each other and for our children, and God shows up and does miracles.
0: You know, there are various forms of prayer, whether it's the rosary or chaplet of divine mercy or some sort of devotions that you're doing. We've done all sorts of prayer. But the key thing, again, is that you pray. It just might be for a moment at the beginning of the day and at the close of the day, but it so washes you and delivers the couple from, yes, I believe even demonic power, and it just fortifies the marriage. It might be as simple as just speaking a blessing and touching one another, like this. Joy, I bless you this day. May God's will be done in your life, and may He help me to facilitate His plan for your life. In the name of the Father, and of the Son, and of the Holy Spirit, I bless you and cover you as your husband. Amen.
1: And Jim, I bless you, and we pray God's richest plans upon us in all that we do today, that He would go before us, that He would be the light and the lamp unto our feet. And Jim, I bless you in the name of the Father, and the Son, and the Holy Spirit. Amen.
0: Marriage and family is God's plan for the world. And prayer is the fuel to fulfill that plan. Thank you, and God bless you.
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3: This is Father Elias Dorm. The fathers spoke of holy confession as almost a second baptism. Confession is an opportunity to repent and to begin again. Often, we tend to look at ourselves in terms of our failures and our sins. But God sees us in terms of our repentance. As often as we fall, we get up and we start over again, begging the help of God's mercy and God's grace.
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7: One of the greatest things about St. Francis's instructions on prayer is that he recognizes the reality that we're all busy. The devout life, as we've already talked about, isn't reserved just for the spiritual elites, the priests, the religious, monks, nuns, those types of people, but is on offer for all of us, for all of us Christians. And because the offer is for all Christians, the devout life, our life of prayer in particular, that's what we're talking about, looks different according to our states in life, whether we are a priest or religious, whether we're married, single, old, young, busy, less busy, whomever we might be. So in today's chapter, St. Francis reminds us that even in our busyness, we can and really should frequently take moments with the Lord. Granted, yes, there are certain words which have a peculiar power for satisfying the heart in this respect. For example, the aspirations interspersed so copiously throughout the Psalms of David, the various invocations of the name of Jesus. Spiritual songs are also of use here when they are sung with attention. Those who love with a human and natural affection have their thoughts always turned toward the object of their love. And when absent, they lose no opportunity to testify their affection by means of letters. And they even meet not a single tree upon whose bark they fail to engrave the name of their beloved. So too, they who love God can never cease to think of him, sigh for him, aspire to him, and speak to him. Indeed, were it possible, they would engrave the sacred name of Jesus upon the breasts of all mankind. All things invite them to this, for there is no creature that does not declare to them the praises of their beloved. And as St. Augustine, repeating St. Anthony, says, all things in the world address them in an intelligible, though silent language, proclaiming to us the very object of our love.
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9: Here's your weather update from Catholic 540 AM. We've got a flood watch until midnight Friday. Temperature 71 degrees and it's cloudy. 93% humidity. The wind is from the northeast at 6 miles per hour. The forecast for this evening, cloudy with light wind. Rain is likely. And the temp 71. Overnight, cloud-filled skies with occasional rain. The temp 69 degrees. And then tomorrow, cloudy with some wind with scattered showers. 75 degrees. That's the weather from Catholic 540 AM, Divine Mercy Radio.
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12: I'm Veronica Dudo in Washington, D.C. Tonight on EWTN News Nightly. Red Sea escalation. President Trump sends a warning to Iran after Houthi rebels claim to have attacked two Saudi tankers, sending international oil prices soaring. Defense policy bill. The House passes a $1.1 trillion defense bill, so will Republican senators push it over the finish line? Europe on fire. A scorching heat wave fuels deadly wildfires across Spain and Italy, while rising heat-related deaths push France into crisis. Plus, papal schedule. Pope Leo XIV prepares for a busy fall season, planning key trips across Europe and South America. We have the full report from the Vatican. These stories and more tonight.
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12: Thank you for being with us on the feast day of St. Bridget of Sweden, a mystic of the Middle Ages who was a wife and mother of eight children. Our top story tonight, President Donald Trump warns the Houthis, who the U.S. says is a terror organization, to stop targeting ships. He says he's very disappointed with them for starting up again. In addition, the president demands a key requirement in order for a civil nuclear deal with Saudi Arabia to happen. White House correspondent Owen Jensen reports. Good evening, Owen.
14: Veronica, good evening to you. Plenty to get to on Iran tonight. We'll start first with the fighting. U.S. CENTCOM reports that it conducted 12 nights in a row of strikes on Iran, adding U.S. service members remain focused, lethal, and ready.
15: President Donald Trump threatens the Houthi rebels in Yemen after they attacked two Saudi Arabian ships in the Red Sea. The president warns if they do this again, the U.S. will hold Iran responsible, and that the Houthis are a surrogate and or proxy of Iran, and major military punishment will be inflicted upon Iran and, of course, the Houthis themselves.
16: I hope that will de-escalate, because I think the Houthis, frankly, got snookered into this thing by the Iranians.
15: In the Philippines, Secretary of State Marco Rubio emphasized Iran is begging for a deal. But at the same time,
16: it looks like they're not ready to make a deal. So they're going to continue to pay a price. And they're going, every night the price gets higher and higher and higher.
15: On the battlefront, CENTCOM says it targeted missile and drone storage facilities, coastal surveillance sites, and air defense assets. Iran's foreign minister writes, our defense doctrine is clear, eye for an eye. The White House also addresses the U.S. plan to allow Saudi Arabia to develop a civilian nuclear power program. President Trump declared the deal is contingent on Saudi Arabia joining the very respected and successful Abraham Accords. In a packed briefing room, Press Secretary Caroline Leavitt took several questions on that new development.
17: He wants to see these countries sign the Abraham Accord. It was one of the most historic accomplishments of his first term, and it continues to be a long-term goal of his to expand those accords to ultimately come to a place where the Middle East can be a peaceful and stable region.
15: Leavitt also says the agreement would help the United States by giving priority access for American companies in the Saudi nuclear energy program,
17: which will ultimately benefit American industry, workers, and supply chains. So the deal that has been discussed thus far and will continue to be discussed absolutely puts America first, and that's obviously very important to this president.
15: The president also mentioned Iran this afternoon while speaking about a plan to avoid higher energy costs.
18: They got some evil intentions. We cannot let them have a nuclear weapon. If we did all this that I'm talking about your data centers, isn't that important? When they start blowing away communities, one by one.
14: And with so much focus on the war overseas right now, there's still America's pastime to discuss. President Trump welcomed the World Series champion Los Angeles Dodgers to the White House today. It was their second World Series championship in a row. Veronica?
12: Also tomorrow, I understand the White House Correspondents Association is going to try to hold its dinner again.
14: Yeah, that's right, Veronica. You and I, of course, were there back in April, that terrible night when gunfire rang out, that failed assassination attempt, thankfully. Now, this time, it's going to be held at a different venue. President Trump will be there, and the press secretary today promised that it will be a very entertaining and memorable evening. I'll be there myself, along with another colleague, and Veronica will report how things go tomorrow.
12: Great. Thanks so much, Owen. Big wins this week for House Republicans as they wrap their work.

0: Republicans would be able to pass any of these three bills. But in the end, House Speaker Mike Johnson managed to keep his fractured conference together and get them all across the finish line. The largest, more than $1.1 trillion in new spending for Defense Department policy.
1: The NDAA, to provide a much-needed pay raise for our troops and to rebuild the arsenal of freedom. And the budget resolution that unlocks our third reconciliation bill, which, of course, is Republicans' best shot to get as much of the Save America Act into law as possible.
0: But not all lawmakers were happy with the NDAA's price tag.
2: $1.5 trillion, we're $40 trillion in debt. We're not passing any audits. This is just, the war pimps are getting fat, and we need to clip their wings a little bit.
3: We get lectured all of the time by these supposed fiscal hawks. And then every single time they grandstand, they do a little dance on the floor that they're actually going to stand up to the, you know, the debt and increasing the deficit, and then they fold every time like a cheap fan. I'm so sick of being lectured by them.
0: House Republicans say it's now up to Senate Majority Leader John Thune.
4: The Senate has been the quicksand for any good legislation. They stopped it. That's why I'm running for the Senate. The Save America Act should not be a problem. Securing our elections should not be a problem.
5: The concurrent resolution is adopted.
0: Before walking off the floor for the second time, the House voted to restrict President Trump's Iran war powers. Four Republicans voted with Democrats. But so far, President Trump continues the conflict in Iran without congressional approval. Democrats are actively preparing legal action to bring a lawsuit against President Donald Trump.
3: We have to be able to enforce the law of war powers resolutions. I mean, this is the first time in history where we've had both the House and the Senate pass a war powers resolution and then have the president go right back into additional strikes.
0: So what's next? Senate Republicans have their own ideas. Their priority is to use the normal appropriations process, which is to debate Democrats about government funding on the floor. But the timing to keep the government open past September 30th could be difficult. And yes, we could see another government shutdown again before the midterm elections. At the Capitol, Eric Rosales, EWTN News Nightly.
6: In a federal lawsuit filed last Friday, over a dozen Catholic plaintiffs argued that New York's Medical Aid in Dying Act compels them to counsel terminally ill patients on assisted suicide, refer them to participating providers, and host the procedure in their facilities. Here to unpack the details of this case is Alex Schadenberg, Executive Director of the Euthanasia Prevention Coalition. Alex, thanks so much for coming into the studio today.
7: Well, I'm very happy to be here today, yes.
6: So this law involves more than a dozen Catholic healthcare providers and religious orders. What specifically does New York's new law, which comes into effect on August 5th, require them to do?
7: Yeah, so New York legalized assisted suicide, and one of the parts of the law is the requirement, there's several parts, but one is the requirement to inform people that they can have assisted suicide. So that's the first thing. So that they're requiring the sisters in Catholic healthcare to be complicit then in assisted suicide by informing. They also are required to refer. That's a whole nother issue. So therefore, if someone's actually asking to be killed by assisted suicide, they must do a referral. The final thing is this whole interconnection, though, with the financing through palliative care. And this is the next challenge that the sisters have put in to the law, that it requires this to be seen like a palliative care situation, which also then brings up the question of the federal law that forbids money going towards assisted suicide from federal money.
6: The state says healthcare providers can opt out of performing MAID. Why do the plaintiffs say that an opt-out is just not enough?
7: Yeah, so what the law says is that the sisters or the Catholic hospitals don't have to do the act, but they must then, as I say, inform, they must refer. So they're actually still required to participate, but they don't have to do the act. Well, you know, doing the act is bad enough, or being involved directly in prescribing lethal poison is bad enough, but to actually still have to refer or to inform is clearly a problem with a Catholic conscience, for sure, or with anybody who opposes killing.
6: What is at stake beyond this one New York law? Could it possibly be about cutting Catholic groups out of providing health care in the U.S.?
7: Okay, so these laws are definitely written by the death lobby. So the fact of it is, yes, Catholic healthcare is being pressured out. That's what they're hoping. Or they want them to go into other areas which are, how would you say, less involved with the direct care of people. And I think that is important. And we see the same things just happen in France. France legalized euthanasia, and part of that law is affecting, for instance, the Little Sisters of the Poor have palliative

0: of care places in France, and they're saying that the law is requiring them to be involved by informing and referral also. So it's the same problem there, and they're saying they may have to leave France, these little sisters of the poor. So it's the same concept. It's an international sort of organization to say, we're going to remove Catholic health care. Same problem in Canada. There's a whole court case over St. Paul's Hospital in Vancouver refusing to kill people by euthanasia.
1: So you travel around the world speaking on this issue. Is there any particular case that has surprised or shocked you?
0: Well, there's this recent case of an elderly woman who had originally said she didn't want euthanasia. She told the care home she was not interested. She said she was a Christian, wasn't interested. But then when the family went on vacation and was not around her because they were regularly visiting their grandma, the care home convinced her that this would be a good idea. And she then requested it. Now, she also had questionable competency, meaning that she had a level of dementia, but she was still able to respond to their questions. And so they declared her competent, they approved her death, and the family is shocked. She has died. The family is shocked that how could you do this to our grandmother?
1: Do you think that they could take any legal action?
0: Well, the difficulty is with how the law is written. How do you take legal action? They can certainly go to the College of Physicians in Ontario and challenge what's happened, and hopefully that doctor would have a medical license question. They can also go to the coroner's office. But the law is actually designed to give these doctors total legal protection when they're involved with euthanasia or assisted suicide, which is not different than the Oregon, Washington State, New York laws, etc., which provide total legal protection to doctors who are willing to kill. And to be very clear, I'm not opposed to euthanasia because of these terrible cases. I'm opposed to euthanasia because I'm opposed to killing people.
1: We appreciate your work and, of course, especially for coming into the studio today. Alex, thank you so much.
0: Thank you.
1: Tropical storm Bertha has made landfall for a second time in less than 24 hours near the Texas-Louisiana state line. It's moving westward across the northern Gulf Coast with maximum sustained winds of 45 miles per hour. Bertha is expected to move inland before dissipating tomorrow. Forecasters warn there could be up to 2 feet of coastal flooding from upper Texas to Louisiana. So far, this is the second tropical storm of the Atlantic hurricane season. Meanwhile, emergency crews in West Virginia have performed more than 100 water rescues after torrential rains brought severe flash flooding to the region. Officials report that floodwaters swamped homes and washed out critical bridges, leaving several communities heavily impacted. According to state officials, more than 500 National Guard troops are currently deployed to assist with ongoing recovery and emergency efforts. A historic heat wave in France has left behind a devastating death toll. According to Public Health France, affected regions recorded over 21,000 deaths between June 17th and July 2nd. Based on previous years, around 16,000 deaths were expected. Officials say the current heat wave has caused more than 5,700 excess deaths. This increase highlights the severe and deadly impact of the record-shattering global temperatures. Evacuations are underway in Spain's community of Madrid as a fast-spreading wildfire destroys homes and vehicles. Civil Guard agents are rushing residents to safety while drone footage captures widespread destruction reaching Toledo. Driving factors include the brutal heat wave topping 40 degrees Celsius, dry conditions, and strong winds. So far, Spain has already suffered 22 major forest fires this year, and the extreme heat isn't letting up just yet. Firefighters in Sicily, Italy, are battling relentless blazes using water-dropping helicopters to protect threatened communities in Agrigento. Over 100 people, including dozens of hospital patients, have been evacuated as flames approach homes and oxygen storage facility. Crews have completed over 1,000 operations this week, working double shifts in 104-degree heat. While cooler temperatures moved in, offering a break, high winds could spark renewed danger across the island. We have a lot more still to come on EWTN News Nightly Humanitarian Call. The church urges international partners to maintain critical humanitarian assistance for vulnerable Venezuelan families during this crisis. And a deadly surge of Ebola deaths passes 1,000 in the Congo as daily fatalities rise, threatening to make this the worst outbreak on record.
2: Hello, Hello, family. I'm Montse Alvarado with some great news. EWTN's National Catholic Register has a new look. 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

0: Catholic leaders in Venezuela are appealing for ongoing international support following last month's devastating earthquakes. With over 5,000 deaths confirmed and thousands more still missing, local Caritas relief teams are distributing vital aid. However, church officials emphasize the region is now transitioning to long-term reconstruction, urging the global community not to turn away as families rebuild shattered homes and infrastructure. The Ebola crisis in eastern Congo has hit a grim milestone. More than 1,000 people have died in what's being declared as the fastest spreading Ebola outbreak in history, even surpassing the speed of the 2014 West Africa epidemic. The outbreak is driven by the rare Bundi Bujo virus, which has no approved vaccines or treatments. Officials report 80% of new cases are appearing outside known tracking chains due to active regional conflict, community mistrust, and misinformation. The World Health Organization and Africa CDC face a critical $400 million funding gap needed to contain the virus before it reaches catastrophic levels. More than 14 years after the Syrian conflict began, the country continues to endure a complex and urgent humanitarian crisis. But the fall of the Assad's regime in late 2024 has sparked a wave of Syrians returning home. More than 3.5 million have gone back. A new International Rescue Committee report finds many are returning to damaged homes, missing services, and uncertain futures. One organization working on the ground to help Syrians rebuild and reintegrate is the International Rescue Committee. Joining us now is Basma Alouche, the Deputy Director of Communications for the Middle East and North Africa at the International Rescue Committee. Thank you so much for joining us. Now, the report says 9 in 10 Syrians returned to communities without basic services and nearly half found conditions worse than expected. What does that tell us about the gap between hopes for post-war recovery and the reality on the ground?
1: Thank you so much for having me. I think what we're seeing right now taking place in Syria is one of the largest return movements of the century. So since December 2024, we're seeing both people that were displaced internally within Syria, but also those that were in refugee countries returning. We're talking about 3.5 million people, and many are returning to areas that really have absolutely nothing. Like you said, 90% are returning to no electricity, no reliable water, no functioning schools. And over 70% of the people that we interviewed cited that their homes were damaged, and many were, you know, had homes that were even barely standing. So they didn't even have proper, like, structures to return to. And even then, they're still opting to return and, like, crowd in one room rather than live in a tent in a refugee camp.
0: Now, many people assume that returning home marks the end of refugees' journeys. But based on this report and what you've already shared with us, what are the biggest challenges Syrians face after they return? And why is reintegration proving so difficult?
1: So one of the biggest challenges that they face is access to housing, as I just highlighted. The fact that over 4 million Syrians require support with housing, land, and property issues, which means many don't have property deeds, which translates to them not being able to rebuild their homes, fix minor, you know, things that need to be done in their homes. But also the service gap that we're seeing is really becoming a major challenge, and it's affecting the way that communities interact, because there's increased competition over very limited services, which translates to increased tension. People are competing over very, you know, finite sources of water or electricity. And that's just really creating a lot of tension and impacting the return and the reintegration of communities.
0: So housing, healthcare, electricity, these are all major deficiencies. How can the international community help?
1: So there are a few things that the international community can do to support Syrians across the country. First, it's really by investing in whole communities rather than focusing on individual households. You know, fixing a water system or rebuilding a school benefits everybody there. It also reduces any resentment that might be created when families see, you know, selective individuals or selective families receiving assistance over others. The other way to really support is to help fund some of these projects that are ongoing in Syria. This is a time, like you said, of hope, of a chance to rebuild. And I think supporting these families by financially helping them rebuild their lives in Syria, helping Syria itself recover by funding and investing in programs that support these people, I think would go a long way in ensuring that these returns are sustainable, but ensuring that people can thrive in their own communities again.
0: Truly challenging times for these families. Basma Alouche, thank you so much for speaking with us today.
1: Thank you so much for having me.
0: Up next on EWTN News Nightly, all roads lead to Rome, but not for long. When Pope Leo returns to the Vatican next week, he will prepare for a packed travel schedule. We'll give you a preview of where he is headed.
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0: We know the Pope's routine is anything but regular. However, for the rest of the year, he will have a booked schedule. EWTN News' Brian Schumacher joins us from Rome.
5: Good evening, Veronica. Pope Leo will wrap up his stay at Castel Gandolfo on July 27th, and the second half of the year will be quite eventful. Pope Leo has several trips planned between now and December. At first, he'll stay close to home. On August 6th, he will visit Assisi and meet with thousands of young Europeans during the Go Franciscan Youth Meeting. 2 weeks later, on the 22nd, he makes two stops in one day. First, he will go to the microstate of San Marino, located on the Italian peninsula. He was invited to the country by the previous heads of state. In the afternoon, he will head to the Italian city of Rimini to participate in the meeting for friendship among peoples. In late September, the Holy Father goes abroad. He will visit France from the 25th through the 28th. This will be the first official papal visit to the country since Pope Benedict XVI in 2008. Another first will be his visit to the Notre Dame Cathedral. No pope has entered through its doors since it reopened in December of 2024. He will also celebrate an open-air mass in the city of Paris. From there, Pope Leo heads to Lourdes, where he will celebrate Mass before the grotto where Mary appeared to Saint Bernadette. He wraps up the trip with a visit to the city of Metz. Finally, in a much-anticipated trip, Pope Leo will head to South America in November. The Vatican has not released specific details yet, but we know that the Holy Father will visit Peru, and it's expected he will stop in Chiclayo, where he served as bishop from 2015 to 2023. It's also likely he will visit Uruguay and Argentina. When he's not traveling, the Holy Father will have other important events right here at the Vatican, including a global gathering to mark the 10-year anniversary of Pope Francis's apostolic exhortation, Amoris Laetitia. That takes place from October 7th to October 14th. In Rome, Brian Schumacher, EWTN News Nightly.
0: We thank you for watching tonight. Remember, you can follow us on social media, Facebook, X, YouTube, and Instagram at EWTN News Nightly. I'm Veronica Dudo. Good night and God bless.
6: 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I call Fork in the Road the Everybody Show because I actually showed first episode and our trailer to all different kinds of people, grandparents, parents, people who aren't married, people who are married, people who have kids, don't have kids, and everybody loved it. So the show is about wonder and awe and curiosity and learning, and there's no demographic for any of that.
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When Jesus saw his mother and the disciple whom he loved standing near, he said to his mother, "Woman, behold your son." Then he said to the disciple, "Behold your mother." And from that hour, the disciple took her to his own home. John chapter 19, verses 26 and 27.

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2: Welcome to The Rosary is a Place with Father Benedict Rochelle and Simonetta.
3: The luminous mysteries of the Rosary were introduced to the Catholic world by Pope John Paul II in the year of the Rosary, which began in October of 2002. The Holy Father wanted us, within the place of the Rosary, to meditate on the principal events in the life of our Lord Jesus Christ. The joyful mysteries present his life only up to his youth, and the sorrowful mysteries his life after his condemnation to death. But the glorious 3 years, filled with miracles and teachings, with the Sermon on the Mount, with the establishment of the Eucharist, with the Last Supper, these were not in the Rosary. And so we have this beautiful opportunity now to turn our thoughts, as we recite the luminous mysteries, to the life of our Lord, his public life, when he brought the salvation of the world to the human race.

0: the name of the Father, and of the Son, and of the Holy Spirit. Amen. I believe in God, the Father Almighty, creator of heaven and earth, and in Jesus Christ, his only Son, our Lord, who was conceived by the Holy Spirit, born of the Virgin Mary, suffered under Pontius Pilate, was crucified, died, and was buried. He descended into hell. The third day he rose again from the dead, and he ascended into heaven, and is seated at the right hand of God, the Father Almighty, from whence he shall come to judge the living and the dead.
1: I believe in the Holy Spirit, the Holy Catholic Church, the communion of saints, the forgiveness of sins, the resurrection of the body, and life everlasting. Amen.
0: Our Father, who art in heaven, hallowed be thy name. Thy kingdom come, thy will be done, on earth as it is in heaven.
1: Give us this day our daily bread, and forgive us our trespasses, as we forgive those who trespass against us. And lead us not into temptation, but deliver us from evil. Amen.
0: Let us offer the next three Aves, that we will have an increase of faith, hope, and love. Hail Mary, full of grace, the Lord is with thee. Blessed art thou amongst women, and blessed is the fruit of thy womb, Jesus.
1: Holy Mary, Mother of God, pray for us sinners, now and at the hour of our death. Amen.
0: Hail Mary, full of grace, the Lord is with thee. Blessed art thou amongst women, and blessed is the fruit of thy womb, Jesus.
1: Holy Mary, Mother of God, pray for us sinners, now and at the hour of our death. Amen.
0: Hail Mary, full of grace, the Lord is with thee. Blessed art thou amongst women, and blessed is the fruit of thy womb, Jesus.
1: Holy Mary, Mother of God, pray for us sinners, now and at the hour of our death. Amen.
0: Glory be to the Father, and to the Son, and to the Holy Spirit.
1: As it was in the beginning, is now, and ever shall be, world without end. Amen.

0: The first luminous mystery is the baptism of our Lord. Our Father, who art in heaven, hallowed be thy name. Thy kingdom come, thy will be done, on earth as it is in heaven.
1: Give us this day our daily bread, and forgive us our trespasses, as we forgive those who trespass against us. And lead us not into temptation, but deliver us from evil. Amen.
0: Hail Mary, full of grace, the Lord is with thee. Blessed art thou amongst women, and blessed is the fruit of thy womb, Jesus.
1: Holy Mary, Mother of God, pray for us sinners, now and at the hour of our death. Amen.
0: Hail Mary, full of grace, the Lord is with thee. Blessed art thou amongst women, and blessed is the fruit of thy womb, Jesus.
1: Holy Mary, Mother of God, pray for us sinners, now and at the hour of our death. Amen.
0: Hail Mary, full of grace, the Lord is with thee. Blessed art thou amongst women, and blessed is the fruit of thy womb, Jesus.
1: Holy Mary, Mother of God, pray for us sinners, now and at the hour of our death. Amen.
0: Hail Mary, full of grace, the Lord is with thee. Blessed art thou amongst women, and blessed is the fruit of thy womb, Jesus.
1: Holy Mary, Mother of God, pray for us sinners, now and at the hour of our death. Amen.
0: Hail Mary, full of grace, the Lord is with thee. Blessed art thou amongst women, and blessed is the fruit of thy womb, Jesus.
1: Holy Mary, Mother of God, pray for us sinners, now and at the hour of our death. Amen.
0: Hail Mary, full of grace, the Lord is with thee. Blessed art thou amongst women, and blessed is the fruit of thy womb, Jesus.
1: Holy Mary, Mother of God, pray for us sinners, now and at the hour of our death. Amen.
0: Hail Mary, full of grace, the Lord is with thee. Blessed art thou amongst women, and blessed is the fruit of thy womb, Jesus.
1: Holy Mary, Mother of God, pray for us sinners, now and at the hour of our death. Amen.
0: Hail Mary, full of grace, the Lord is with thee. Blessed art thou amongst women, and blessed is the fruit of thy womb, Jesus.
1: Holy Mary, Mother of God, pray for us sinners, now and at the hour of our death. Amen.
0: Hail Mary, full of grace, the Lord is with thee. Blessed art thou amongst women, and blessed is the fruit of thy womb, Jesus.
1: Holy Mary, Mother of God, pray for us sinners, now and at the hour of our death. Amen.
0: Hail Mary, full of grace, the Lord is with thee. Blessed art thou amongst women, and blessed is the fruit of thy womb, Jesus.
1: Holy Mary, Mother of God, pray for us sinners, now and at the hour of our death. Amen.
0: Glory be to the Father, and to the Son, and to the Holy Spirit.
1: As it was in the beginning, is now, and ever shall be, world without end. Amen.
0: O my Jesus,
1: forgive us our sins,
0: save us from the fires of hell,
1: bring all souls to heaven, especially those in most need of thy mercy.
0: The second luminous mystery, the marriage feast of Cana. Our Father, who art in heaven, hallowed be thy name. Thy kingdom come, thy will be done, on earth as it is in heaven.
1: Give us this day our daily bread, and forgive us our trespasses, as we forgive those who trespass against us. And lead us not into temptation, but deliver us from evil. Amen.
0: Hail Mary, full of grace, the Lord is with thee. Blessed art thou amongst women, and blessed is the fruit of thy womb, Jesus.
1: Holy Mary, Mother of God, pray for us sinners, now and at the hour of our death. Amen.
0: Hail Mary, full of grace, the Lord is with thee. Blessed art thou amongst women, and blessed is the fruit of thy womb, Jesus.
1: Holy Mary, Mother of God, pray for us sinners, now and at the hour of our death. Amen.
0: Hail Mary, full of grace, the Lord is with thee. Blessed art thou amongst women, and blessed is the fruit of thy womb, Jesus.
1: Holy Mary, Mother of God, pray for us sinners, now and at the hour of our death. Amen.
0: Hail Mary, full of grace, the Lord is with thee. Blessed art thou amongst women, and blessed is the fruit of thy womb, Jesus.
1: Holy Mary, Mother of God, pray for us sinners, now and at the hour of our death. Amen.
0: Hail Mary, full of grace, the Lord is with thee. Blessed art thou amongst women, and blessed is the fruit of thy womb, Jesus.
1: Holy Mary, Mother of God, pray for us sinners, now and at the hour of our death. Amen.
0: Hail Mary, full of grace, the Lord is with thee. Blessed art thou amongst women, and blessed is the fruit of thy womb, Jesus.
1: Holy Mary, Mother of God, pray for us sinners, now and at the hour of our death. Amen.
0: Hail Mary, full of grace, the Lord is with thee. Blessed art thou amongst women, and blessed is the fruit of thy womb, Jesus.
1: Holy Mary, Mother of God, pray for us sinners, now and at the hour of our death. Amen.
0: Hail Mary, full of grace, the Lord is with thee. Blessed art thou amongst women, and blessed is the fruit of thy womb, Jesus.
1: Holy Mary, Mother of God, pray for us sinners now and at the hour of our death. Amen.
0: Hail Mary, full of grace, the Lord is with thee. Blessed art thou amongst women, and blessed is the fruit of thy womb, Jesus.
1: Holy Mary, Mother of God, pray for us sinners now and at the hour of our death. Amen.
0: Hail Mary, full of grace, the Lord is with thee. Blessed art thou amongst women, and blessed is the fruit of thy womb, Jesus.
1: Holy Mary, Mother of God, pray for us sinners, now and at the hour of our death. Amen.
0: Glory be to the Father, and to the Son, and to the Holy Spirit.
1: As it was in the beginning, is now, and ever shall be, world without end. Amen.
2: O my Jesus, forgive us our sins. Save us from the fires of hell. Bring all souls to heaven, especially those in most need of thy mercy.
0: The third luminous mystery, the proclamation of the kingdom and the forgiveness of sins. Our Father, who art in heaven, hallowed be thy name. Thy kingdom come, thy will be done, on earth as it is in heaven.
1: Give us this day our daily bread. And forgive us our trespasses, as we forgive those who trespass against us. And lead us not into temptation, but deliver us from evil. Amen.
0: Hail Mary, full of grace, the Lord is with thee. Blessed art thou amongst women, and blessed is the fruit of thy womb, Jesus.
1: Holy Mary, Mother of God, pray for us sinners, now and at the hour of our death. Amen.
0: Hail Mary, full of grace, the Lord is with thee. Blessed art thou amongst women, and blessed is the fruit of thy womb, Jesus.
1: Holy Mary, Mother of God, pray for us sinners, now and at the hour of our death. Amen.
0: Hail Mary, full of grace, the Lord is with thee. Blessed art thou amongst women, and blessed is the fruit of thy womb, Jesus.
1: Holy Mary, Mother of God, pray for us sinners, now and at the hour of our death. Amen.
0: Hail Mary, full of grace, the Lord is with thee. Blessed art thou amongst women, and blessed is the fruit of thy womb, Jesus.
1: Holy Mary, Mother of God, pray for us sinners, now and at the hour of our death. Amen.
0: Hail Mary, full of grace, the Lord is with thee. Blessed art thou amongst women, and blessed is the fruit of thy womb, Jesus.
1: Holy Mary, Mother of God, pray for us sinners, now and at the hour of our death. Amen.
0: Hail Mary, full of grace, the Lord is with thee. Blessed art thou amongst women, and blessed is the fruit of thy womb, Jesus.
1: Holy Mary, Mother of God, pray for us sinners, now and at the hour of our death. Amen.
0: Hail Mary, full of grace, the Lord is with thee. Blessed art thou amongst women, and blessed is the fruit of thy womb, Jesus.
1: Holy Mary, Mother of God, pray for us sinners, now and at the hour of our death. Amen.
0: Hail Mary, full of grace, the Lord is with thee. Blessed art thou amongst women, and blessed is the fruit of thy womb, Jesus.
1: Holy Mary, Mother of God, pray for us sinners, now and at the hour of our death.
0: Hail Mary, full of grace, the Lord is with thee. Blessed art thou amongst women, and blessed is the fruit of thy womb, Jesus.
1: Holy Mary, Mother of God, pray for us sinners, now and at the hour of our death. Amen.
0: Hail Mary, full of grace, the Lord is with thee. Blessed art thou amongst women, and blessed is the fruit of thy womb, Jesus.
1: Holy Mary, Mother of God, pray for us sinners, now and at the hour of our death. Amen.
0: Glory be to the Father, and to the Son, and to the Holy Spirit.
1: As it was in the beginning, is now, and ever shall be, world without end. Amen.
2: O my Jesus, forgive us our sins.
1: Save us from the fires of hell. Bring all souls to heaven, especially those in most need of thy mercy.

0: fourth luminous mystery, the Transfiguration. Our Father, who art in heaven, hallowed be thy name. Thy kingdom come, thy will be done, on earth as it is in heaven.
1: Give us this day our daily bread, and forgive us our trespasses, as we forgive those who trespass against us. And lead us not into temptation, but deliver us from evil. Amen.
0: Hail Mary, full of grace, the Lord is with thee. Blessed art thou amongst women, and blessed is the fruit of thy womb, Jesus.
1: Holy Mary, Mother of God, pray for us sinners, now and at the hour of our death. Amen.
0: Hail Mary, full of grace, the Lord is with thee. Blessed art thou amongst women, and blessed is the fruit of thy womb, Jesus.
1: Holy Mary, Mother of God, pray for us sinners, now and at the hour of our death. Amen.
0: Hail Mary, full of grace, the Lord is with thee. Blessed art thou amongst women, and blessed is the fruit of thy womb, Jesus.
1: Holy Mary, Mother of God, pray for us sinners, now and at the hour of our death. Amen.
0: Hail Mary, full of grace, the Lord is with thee. Blessed art thou amongst women, and blessed is the fruit of thy womb, Jesus.
1: Holy Mary, Mother of God, pray for us sinners, now and at the hour of our death. Amen.
0: Hail Mary, full of grace, the Lord is with thee. Blessed art thou amongst women, and blessed is the fruit of thy womb, Jesus.
1: Holy Mary, Mother of God, pray for us sinners, now and at the hour of our death. Amen.
0: Hail Mary, full of grace, the Lord is with thee. Blessed art thou amongst women, and blessed is the fruit of thy womb, Jesus.
1: Holy Mary, Mother of God, pray for us sinners, now and at the hour of our death. Amen.
0: Hail Mary, full of grace, the Lord is with thee. Blessed art thou amongst women, and blessed is the fruit of thy womb, Jesus.
1: Holy Mary, Mother of God, pray for us sinners, now and at the hour of our death. Amen.
0: Hail Mary, full of grace, the Lord is with thee. Blessed art thou amongst women, and blessed is the fruit of thy womb, Jesus.
1: Holy Mary, Mother of God, pray for us sinners, now and at the hour of our death. Amen.
0: Hail Mary, full of grace, the Lord is with thee. Blessed art thou amongst women, and blessed is the fruit of thy womb, Jesus.
1: Holy Mary, Mother of God, pray for us sinners, now and at the hour of our death. Amen.
0: Hail Mary, full of grace, the Lord is with thee. Blessed art thou amongst women, and blessed is the fruit of thy womb, Jesus.
1: Holy Mary, Mother of God, pray for us sinners, now and at the hour of our death. Amen.
0: Glory be to the Father, and to the Son, and to the Holy Spirit.
1: As it was in the beginning, is now, and ever shall be, world without end. Amen.
2: O my Jesus, forgive us our sins, save us from the fires of hell, bring all souls to heaven, especially those in most need of thy mercy.
0: The fifth luminous mystery, the establishment of the Holy Eucharist. The Eucharist is a marvelous and most powerful mystery that binds together the life of the Christian. There, at the Last Supper, to the amazement and puzzlement of the apostles, Jesus takes the bread and wine and says, "This is my body, this is my blood." It is so great a mystery that even to this day, it goes quite beyond the human mind. But it gives us a living memorial every day of the death of our Savior on the cross. It gives us, for our own spiritual nourishment, the body and blood of Christ, the bread of life, the bread of angels. And finally, it gives us his presence and his body and blood. Christ is present everywhere in the world. He's present where two or three are gathered in his name. But in a most unusual and miraculous presence, he is with us in the Eucharist, not only as Son of God, but as Son of Mary, in his flesh and blood. We should ask our Blessed Lady, who is the mother of that flesh and blood, properly called Our Lady of the Holy Eucharist. We should ask her intercession that each day we will grow more deeply in gratitude and belief before the mystery of the Holy Eucharist of our Lord Jesus Christ. Our Father, who art in heaven, hallowed be thy name. Thy kingdom come, thy will be done, on earth as it is in heaven.
1: Give us this day our daily bread, and forgive us our trespasses, as we forgive those who trespass against us. And lead us not into temptation, but deliver us from evil. Amen.
0: Hail Mary, full of grace, the Lord is with thee. Blessed art thou amongst women, and blessed is the fruit of thy womb, Jesus.
1: Holy Mary, Mother of God, pray for us sinners, now and at the hour of our death. Amen.
0: Hail Mary, full of grace, the Lord is with thee. Blessed art thou amongst women, and blessed is the fruit of thy womb, Jesus.
1: Holy Mary, Mother of God, pray for us sinners, now and at the hour of our death. Amen.
0: Hail Mary, full of grace, the Lord is with thee. Blessed art thou amongst women, and blessed is the fruit of thy womb, Jesus.
1: Holy Mary, Mother of God, pray for us sinners, now and at the hour of our death. Amen.
0: Hail Mary, full of grace, the Lord is with thee. Blessed art thou amongst women, and blessed is the fruit of thy womb, Jesus.
1: Holy Mary, Mother of God, pray for us sinners, now and at the hour of our death. Amen.
0: Hail Mary, full of grace, the Lord is with thee. Blessed art thou amongst women, and blessed is the fruit of thy womb, Jesus.
1: Holy Mary, Mother of God, pray for us sinners, now and at the hour of our death. Amen.
0: Hail Mary, full of grace, the Lord is with thee. Blessed art thou amongst women, and blessed is the fruit of thy womb, Jesus.
1: Holy Mary, Mother of God, pray for us sinners, now and at the hour of our death. Amen.
0: Hail Mary, full of grace, the Lord is with thee. Blessed art thou amongst women, and blessed is the fruit of thy womb, Jesus.
1: Holy Mary, Mother of God, pray for us sinners, now and at the hour of our death. Amen.
0: Hail Mary, full of grace, the Lord is with thee. Blessed art thou amongst women, and blessed is the fruit of thy womb, Jesus.
1: Holy Mary, Mother of God, pray for us sinners, now and at the hour of our death. Amen.
0: Hail Mary, full of grace, the Lord is with thee. Blessed art thou amongst women, and blessed is the fruit of thy womb, Jesus.
1: Holy Mary, Mother of God, pray for us sinners, now and at the hour of our death. Amen.
0: Hail Mary, full of grace, the Lord is with thee. Blessed art thou amongst women, and blessed is the fruit of thy womb, Jesus.
1: Holy Mary, Mother of God, pray for us sinners, now and at the hour of our death. Amen.
0: Glory be to the Father, and to the Son, and to the Holy Spirit.
1: As it was in the beginning, is now, and ever shall be, world without end. Amen.
0: O my Jesus, forgive us our sins, save us from the fires of hell,
1: bring all souls to heaven, especially those in most need of thy mercy.
0: Hail, Holy Queen, Mother of mercy, our life, our sweetness, and our hope. To thee do we cry, poor banished children of Eve. To thee do we send up our sighs, mourning and weeping in this valley of tears. Turn then, most gracious Advocate, thine eyes of mercy toward us, and after this our exile, show unto us the blessed fruit of thy womb, Jesus. O clement, O loving, O sweet Virgin Mary, pray for us, O Holy Mother of God,
1: that we may be made worthy of the promises of Christ.
0: Let us pray. O God, whose only begotten Son, by his life, death, and resurrection, has purchased for us the rewards of eternal life, grant, we beseech thee, that meditating on these mysteries of the Most Holy Rosary of the Blessed Virgin Mary, we may imitate what they contain and obtain what they promise, through the same Christ our Lord. Amen. May the divine assistance remain always with us, and may the souls of the faithful departed, through the mercy of God, rest in peace. Amen. May the Holy Virgin bless you with her loving child, this day and forever. In the name of the Father, and of the Son, and of the Holy Spirit. Amen.
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8: 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I'm Montse Alvarado with some great news. 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
15: Bible in a Year reading plan and all Bible in a Year episodes can be found at ascensionpress.com/BIY or on the Ascension app. Lately, we've been hearing from the Old Testament prophets, including Isaiah. We're continuing today and we'll be reading from the prophet Zephaniah too. One theme Father Mike discusses is the biblical recognition of the blessing of wine balanced against the effects of alcohol and drunkenness.
16: Hi, my name is Father Mike Schmitz, and you're listening to the Bible in a Year, where we encounter God's voice and live life through the lens of Scripture. Using the Great Adventure Bible Timeline, we'll read all the way from Genesis to Revelation, discovering how the story of salvation unfolds and how we fit into that story today. The Great Adventure Bible Timeline was developed by Jeff Cavins and is provided by Ascension, who produced and funded this program. It is day 204. And we are reading Isaiah 28 and 29, Zephaniah 1 and 2, as well as Proverbs 11, verses 9 through 12. The book of the prophet Isaiah, chapter 28, warning to Jerusalem. Woe to the proud crown of the drunkards of Ephraim, and to the fading flower of its glorious beauty, which is on the head of the rich valley of those overcome with wine. Behold, the Lord has one who is mighty and strong, like a storm of hail, a destroying tempest, like a storm of mighty overflowing waters. he will cast down to the earth with violence. The proud crown of the drunkards of Ephraim will be trodden underfoot, and the fading flower of its glorious beauty, which is on the head of the rich valley, will be like a first ripe fig before summer. When a man sees it, he eats it up as soon as it is in his hand. In that day, the Lord of hosts will be a crown of glory and a diadem of beauty to the remnant of his people, and a spirit of justice to him who sits in judgment, and strength to those who turn back the battle at the gate. These also reel with wine and stagger with strong drink. The priest and the prophet reel with strong drink. They are confused with wine. They stagger with strong drink. They err in vision. They stumble in giving judgment. For all tables are full of vomit. No place is without filthiness. Whom will he teach knowledge? And to whom will he explain the message? Those who are weaned from the milk? Those taken from the breast? For it is precept upon precept, precept upon precept, line upon line, line upon line, here a little, there a little. No, but by men of strange lips and with an alien tongue, the Lord will speak to this people, to whom he has said, "This is rest. Give rest to the weary, and this is repose." Yet they would not hear. Therefore, the word of the Lord will be to them precept upon precept, precept upon precept, line upon line, line upon line, here a little, there a little, that they may go and fall backward, and be broken, and snared, and taken. Therefore, hear the word of the Lord, you scoffers, who rule this people in Jerusalem, because you have said, "We have made a covenant with death, and with Sheol we have an agreement. When the overwhelming scourge passes through, it will not come to us, for we have made lies our refuge, and in falsehood we have taken shelter. Therefore, thus says the Lord God, behold, I am laying in Zion for a foundation a stone, a tested stone, a precious cornerstone of a sure foundation. He who believes will not be in haste, and I will make justice the line, and righteousness the plummet, and hail will sweep away the refuge of lies, and waters will overwhelm the shelter. Then your covenant with death will be annulled, and your agreement with Sheol will not stand. When the overwhelming scourge passes through, you will be beaten down by it. As often as it passes through, it will take you. For morning by morning it will pass through, by day and by night. And it will be sheer terror to understand the message. For the bed is too short to stretch oneself on it, and the covering too narrow to wrap oneself in it. For the Lord will rise up as on Mount Perazim. He will rage as in the valley of Gibeon, to do his deed, strange is his deed, and to work his work, alien is his work. Now therefore, do not scoff, lest your bonds be made strong. For I have heard a decree of destruction from the Lord God of hosts upon the whole land. Give ear and hear my voice, listen and hear my speech. Does he who plows for sowing plow continually? Does he continually open and harrow his ground? When he has leveled its surface, does he not scatter dill, sow cumin, and put in wheat in rows and barley in its proper place, and spelt as the border? For he is instructed rightly. His God teaches him. Dill is not threshed with a threshing sledge, nor is a cart wheel rolled over cumin. But dill is beaten out

shall be to me like an Ariel. And I will encamp against you round about, and will besiege you with towers, and I will raise siege works against you. Then deep from the earth you shall speak. From low in the dust your words shall come. Your voice shall come from the ground like the voice of a ghost, and your speech shall whisper out of the dust. But the multitude of your foes shall be like small dust, and the multitude of the ruthless like passing chaff. In an instant, suddenly, you will be visited by the Lord of hosts, with thunder and with earthquake and great noise, with whirlwind and tempest and the flame of a devouring fire. And the multitude of all the nations that fight against Ariel, all that fight against her and her stronghold and distress her, shall be like a dream, a vision of the night. As when a hungry man dreams he is eating and awakes with his hunger not satisfied, or as when a thirsty man dreams he is drinking and awakes faint, with his thirst not quenched. So shall the multitude of all the nations be that fights against Mount Zion. Stupefy yourselves and be in a stupor. Blind yourselves and be blind. Be drunk, but not with wine. Stagger, but not with strong drink. For the Lord has poured out upon you a spirit of deep sleep, and has closed your eyes, the prophets, and covered your heads, the seers. And the vision of all this has become to you like the words of a book that is sealed. When men give it to one who cannot read, saying, "Read this," he says, "I cannot, for it is sealed." And when they give the book to one who cannot read, saying, "Read this," he says, "I cannot read." And the Lord said, "Because this people draw near to me with their mouth, and honor me with their lips, while their hearts are far from me, and their fear of me is a commandment of men learned by rote, therefore, behold, I will again do marvelous things with this people, wonderful and marvelous. And the wisdom of their wise men shall perish, and the discernment of their discerning men shall be hidden. Woe to those who hide deep from the Lord their counsel, whose deeds are in the dark, and who say, 'Who sees us? Who knows us?' You turn things upside down. Shall the potter be regarded as the clay, that the thing made should say of its maker, 'He did not make me'? Or the thing formed say of him who formed it, 'He has no understanding'? Is it not yet a very little while until Lebanon shall be turned into a fruitful field, and the fruitful field shall be regarded as a forest? In that day, the deaf shall hear the words of a book, and out of their gloom and darkness, the eyes of the blind shall see. The meek shall obtain fresh joy in the Lord, and the poor among men shall exult in the Holy One of Israel. For the ruthless shall come to nothing, and the scoffer cease, and all who watch to do evil shall be cut off, who by a word make a man out to be an offender, and lay a snare for him who reproves in the gate, and with an empty plea turn aside him who is in the right." Hope for the future. Therefore, thus says the Lord, who redeemed Abraham concerning the house of Jacob, "Jacob shall no more be ashamed, no more shall his face grow pale. For when he sees his children, the work of my hands in his midst, they will sanctify my name. They will sanctify the Holy One of Jacob, and will stand in awe of the God of Israel. And those who err in spirit will come to understanding, and those who murmur will accept instruction." The book of Zephaniah, chapter 1, the day of the Lord. The word of the Lord, which came to Zephaniah, the son of Cushi, son of Gedaliah, son of Amariah, son of Hezekiah, in the days of Josiah, the son of Amon, king of Judah. "I will utterly sweep away everything from the face of the earth," says the Lord. "I will sweep away man and beast. I will sweep away the birds of the air and the fish of the sea. I will overthrow the wicked. I will cut off mankind from the face of the earth," says the Lord. "I will stretch out my hand against Judah and against all the inhabitants of Jerusalem. And I will cut off from this place the remnant of Baal and the name of the idolatrous priests, those who bow down on the roofs to the host of the heavens, those who bow down and swear to the Lord, and yet swear by Milcom, those who have turned back from following the Lord, who do not seek the Lord or inquire of him. Be silent before the Lord God, for the day of the Lord is at hand. The Lord has prepared a sacrifice and consecrated his guests. And on the day of the Lord's sacrifice, I will punish the officials and the king's sons and all who clothe themselves in foreign attire. On that day, I will punish everyone who leaps over the threshold and those who fill their master's house with violence and fraud. On that day," says the Lord, "a cry will be heard from the fish gate, a wail from the second quarter, a loud crash from the hills. Wail, O inhabitants of the

0: order. For all the traders are no more. All who weigh out silver are cut off. At that time, I will search Jerusalem with lamps, and I will punish the men who are thickening on their dregs, those who say in their hearts, the Lord will not do good, nor will he do ill. Their goods shall be plundered, and their houses laid waste. Though they build houses, they shall not inhabit them. Though they plant vineyards, they shall not drink wine from them. The great day of the Lord is near. Near and hastening fast. The sound of the day of the Lord is bitter. The mighty man cries aloud there. A day of wrath is that day. A day of distress and anguish. A day of ruin and devastation. A day of darkness and gloom. A day of clouds and thick darkness. A day of trumpet blasts and battle cry against the fortified cities and against the lofty battlements. I will bring distress on men, so that they shall walk like the blind, because they have sinned against the Lord. Their blood shall be poured out like dust, and their flesh like dung. Neither their silver nor their gold shall be able to deliver them on the day of the wrath of the Lord. In the fire of his jealous wrath, all the earth shall be consumed. For a full, yes, sudden end he will make of all the inhabitants of the earth. Chapter 2. Judgment on Israel's enemies. Come together and hold assembly, O shameless nation, before you are driven away like the drifting chaff, before there comes upon you the fierce anger of the Lord, before there comes upon you the day of the wrath of the Lord. Seek the Lord, all you humble of the land, who do his commands. Seek righteousness, seek humility. Perhaps you may be hidden on the day of the wrath of the Lord. For Gaza shall be deserted, and Ashkelon shall become a desolation. Ashdod's people shall be driven out at noon, and Ekron shall be uprooted. Woe to you, inhabitants of the seacoast, you nation of the Cherethites! The word of the Lord is against you, O Canaan, land of the Philistines, and I will destroy you till no inhabitant is left. And you, O seacoast, shall be pastures, meadows for shepherds, and folds for flocks. The seacoast shall become the possession of the remnant of the house of Judah, on which they shall pasture, and in the houses of Ashkelon they shall lie down at evening. For the Lord their God will be mindful of them and restore their fortunes. I have heard the taunts of Moab and the revilings of the Ammonites, how they have taunted my people and made boasts against their territory. Therefore, as I live, says the Lord of hosts, the God of Israel, Moab shall become like Sodom and the Ammonites like Gomorrah, a land possessed by nettles and salt pits and a waste forever. The remnant of my people shall plunder them, and the survivors of my nation shall possess them. This shall be their lot in return for their pride, because they scoffed and boasted against the people of the Lord of hosts. The Lord will be terrifying against them. Yes, he will famish all the gods of the earth, and to him shall bow down each in its place all the lands of the nations. You also, O Ethiopians, shall be slain by my sword. And he will stretch out his hand against the north and destroy Assyria, and he will make Nineveh a desolation, a dry waste like the desert. Herds shall lie down in the midst of her, all the beasts of the field, the vulture and the hedgehog shall lodge in her capitals, the owl shall hoot in the window, the raven croak on the threshold, for her cedar work will be laid bare. This is the exultant city that dwelt secure, that said to herself, I am and there is none else. What a desolation she has become. A lair for wild beasts. Everyone who passes by her hisses and shakes his fist. In the book of Proverbs, chapter 11, verses 9 through 12. With his mouth, the godless man would destroy his neighbor, but by knowledge the righteous are delivered. When it goes well with the righteous, the city rejoices, and when the wicked perish, there are shouts of gladness. By the blessing of the upright, a city is exalted, but it is overthrown by the mouth of the wicked. He who belittles his neighbor lacks sense, but a man of understanding remains silent. Father in heaven, we give you praise and we thank you for your word. We thank you for continuing to speak to us and continuing to call us to be yours. We know that you're present in all things, and that your judgment on the world and your judgment on our lives, our actions, is good, is true, is fair, is just, because you are good and you are true and you are fair. You are just. Lord, you know the secrets of our hearts. You know our weaknesses. You know our strengths. You know the wounds that we carry that no one else knows. And because of that, you can judge us rightly, and you love us Therefore, you want the best for us. God, I ask that you please use this day, use what happens in our lives today, whether they be positive things or negative things, whether they be joyous things or sufferings. Use the moments of this day, the interactions of this day, to call us back to you. Let the joys remind us of your goodness. Let our sufferings remind us of our need for you. And let every moment be a reminder of how much you love us and how much we are yours, how deeply we belong to you. In Jesus' name we pray. Amen. In the name of the Father and of the Son and of the Holy Spirit. Amen. Okay. So chapter 28 of the book of the prophet Isaiah starts this little section from 28 to 35 where the prophet Isaiah is mostly focusing on Judah. But it's interesting because at the beginning of chapter 28, he begins focusing on Judah, right? The kingdom of the south, by pointing to the north, by pointing to Ephraim. And you remember the kingdom of Israel in the north also goes by the name of Ephraim. So he begins chapter 28 talking to Ephraim, and he emphasizes drunkenness in the beginning of chapter 28. Woe to the proud crown of the drunkards of Ephraim. And it goes on and on, the proud crown of the drunkards of Ephraim, and this recognition of drunkenness and the effects of alcohol. And it's really remarkable because the Bible talks about in many ways about the blessing of wine, right? It gives joy to men's hearts. This kind of that sense of it allows people to rejoice. But drunkenness is not the same thing as the warmth that wine can give to men's hearts. The drunkenness, in fact, is a sin. It is considered to be a grave sin, depending on the degree to which a person gets drunk, because of the fact that, you know, we recognize that when we're made in God's image and likeness, what are we given? We're given in God's image and likeness. We're given an intellect to think. We're given a will to choose. We're made for goodness. And the consequences of the fall, right, back all the way back in Genesis chapter 3, the consequences of the fall are, among other things, a darkening of the intellect, right? So we can see, but we can't see very clearly. A weakening of the will, so we can choose, but we don't, you know, choose strongly. We say, I'm going to get up at 5 this morning or tomorrow morning, and we don't, you know, because we want to do, but we don't do what we want to do, right? So a darkening of the intellect, a weakening of the will. And the third, one of the third consequences is we are attracted to sin. Now, what does drunkenness do? And drunkenness emphasizes all three of those things. It emphasizes all three of consequences of the fall. The fourth consequence of the fall is death. Another consequence of the fall is being cut off from the Lord. So there's others. But these three, a darkening of the intellect, a weakening of the will, and a detraction to sin, the big fancy word is concupiscence, those are emphasized by drunkenness, right? Because we don't think clearly when we have drinking a lot. We do not choose well. And we don't choose wisely when we have drunk, and we also are attracted to things we normally wouldn't be attracted to when we drink. And so one of the reasons why drunkenness is a serious sin is because it emphasizes and accentuates, essentially, it makes us even more of a slave to the darkening of the intellect, the weakening of the will, and attraction to sin. Hope that helps. But here is, again, Isaiah speaking to Ephraim, the north, about how this is how you live all of the time. And that weakening of the will, darkening of the intellect, and attraction to sin, how you live like that all the time is leading you away from the Lord. Okay, so that's what is being said here. Now, later on, in verse 16, Isaiah says, and now he's addressing his attention, he says, thus says the Lord God, behold, I'm laying in Zion for a foundation, a stone, a tested stone, a precious cornerstone of a sure foundation. And St. Peter, in 1 Peter chapter 2, verse 6, he talks about this. He quotes this and says, actually, Jesus is the cornerstone. Jesus is that precious cornerstone, sure foundation that Isaiah was talking about. So that's kind of cool, this connection between Isaiah 28 and 1 Peter chapter 2. But a couple things that you might not have noticed, just some points where we have some names that came up in 28 and 29 that either they sounded familiar or they were completely foreign to you. So here's an example. In verse 21 of chapter 28, it said, for the Lord will rise up as on Mount Perazim. He will rage as in the valley of Gibeon and do his deed. Strange is his deed. He work his work. Alien is his work. Therefore, do not scoff. Okay, so what is that? Now, this should sound familiar, even if you can't remember, okay, what is Mount Perazim? What is the valley of Gibeon? Because it says the Lord will rise up as he did on Mount Perazim. He will rage as he did in the valley of Gibeon. And we might think, I know this one. Okay, you do know this one because the victory, they're basically places where God wrought victories. So on Mount Perazim, that comes from 2 Samuel chapter 5, where God gave David a great victory on Mount Perazim. And Gibeon comes from the book of Joshua chapter 10, where the Lord gave Joshua a great victory. And so this is one of those moments where you're like, wait a second, I know the Bible better now because it's day 204 and I've been reading this thing, listening to this, the word of God for the last 200 plus days. And you know this, Mount Perazim, again, reference to 2 Samuel chapter 5, David's victory, and a valley of Gibeon, reference Joshua chapter 10, Joshua's victory. So just kind of a way that we can put all the pieces together and these references that are given by the prophets, like, wait a second, I know this, and you do know this. Another name that you might not have recognized because the only place it is used is in chapter 29. It says, Ho Ariel, Ariel, the city where David encamped. And it talks about this place called Ariel, and we think, what the heck? Or Ariel, not sure, you know, I think of the Little Mermaid, but it's not the Little Mermaid, those of you who might have thought that. It is the name for Jerusalem. So Ariel, or Ariel, that name means Lion of God. And it's a little bit of sarcasm, we think, maybe from Isaiah, because he's talking about, yeah, I will call Jerusalem the Lion of God, the city that has turned away from God, the city that is going to be overrun, the city that's going to, as it says, I will encamp against you roundabout, I'll besiege you with towers, raise siege works against you. Okay, Lion of God, from the depth of the earth you will speak, and from the bone and the dust your word shall come. So it's kind of a sarcastic criticism of Jerusalem, because Jerusalem is now going to be besieged and it will be laid low. And so Isaiah calling Jerusalem Ariel, or Lion of God, is a little bit of sarcasm, we think. Now, last note about Isaiah before we go to Zephaniah. At the end of, you know, that the gap between, we're talking about the Mount Perazim and Valley of Gibeon and Ariel, is the end of chapter 28. And it might, again, this is one of those times where the words of the prophets can be like, oh my gosh, what the heck, where he says things like, does he who plows for sowing plow continually? Does he continually open and harrow his ground? When he has leveled its surface, does he not scatter dill, sow cumin, and put in wheat in rows, and barley in its proper place, and spelt as the border? For he is instructed rightly, his God teaches him. We think, wait a second, how do we go from God will have this victory like he did in Mount Perazim in the Valley of Gibeon, to all of a sudden, here's a lesson in farming? Because it goes on, dill is not threshed with a threshing sledge, and nor is a cartwheel rolled over cumin. But dill is beaten out with a stick, and cumin with a rod. Thank you for the farming lesson, Isaiah. What are you talking about? And one of the things he's talking about, again, once we slow down a little bit and pick it apart, we realize here is what Isaiah is pointing to. He's saying a farmer, he doesn't only plow. So question, does he who plows for sowing plow continually? Does he continually open and harrow his ground? Right? So a farmer doesn't only plow. A farmer doesn't only throw seed in the ground. A farmer doesn't only level the surface after he's placed the seed in the ground. The farmer will sometimes plow. He'll sometimes seed the land. He'll sometimes water the land. He'll sometimes fertilize the land. He'll sometimes harvest the land. So he doesn't just do one thing. And what he's trying to say about God is, here is God. He's wonderful in his counsel. He's excellent in his wisdom. And he will do all things, but he will do all things in his time. Does that make sense? It's really powerful once we get past the image, or once we understand the image, it's very powerful. But until we understand the image, it can maybe seem a little bit obscure. So moving on to the prophet Zephaniah. We only have three chapters in the book of the prophet Zephaniah, kind of like we did with Habakkuk, and kind of like we do with Nahum and Joel, that all these minor prophets, not all of them, but a few of them, only have three chapters. What is going on with Zephaniah? Okay, remember when Josiah was the king? Remember Josiah was the young king who restored worship in the kingdom of Judah. So this is Zephaniah prophesying shortly before those religious reforms of Josiah, maybe about the year 630 BC. And so that's very, just kind of important, not kind of, that is very important for us to understand. Just that here's the context. It even says it, the verse, very first verse. But Zephaniah has basically three accusations against the people of the kingdom of Judah. Sorry, did I say three? Five accusations against the kingdom of Judah in chapter one. And he also has five accusations later on. But the five accusations that we heard today are the people of Judah have fallen into A, idolatry. B, they have failed to grow in prayer and closeness with the Lord. C, or let's number them. One, idolatry. Two, they fail to pray. Three, they have bad leaders, and those bad leaders have been a bad representative of how we are called to walk with the Lord. And four, they've been superstitious. And five, they believe that there is no actual judgment coming upon them and for their actions. And you can see this in chapter one. It's very, very clear. In chapter one, verses 4 and 5. It talks about those who I'll cut off from this place, the remnant of Baal and the name of the idolatrous priests, those who bow down on roofs, bow down to the host of heaven, and they bow down and swear to the Lord, and they also swear to Milcom. So I'm going to stretch my hand out against them because they've committed idolatry. And then in verse 6, it talks about those who have turned back from following the Lord, who do not seek the Lord or inquire of him. This is really important because it talks about, again, in that case, talks about you haven't prayed to me. You haven't sought my counsel. You haven't looked to me for wisdom. You haven't looked to me for that, again, that intimacy in prayer. The third being bad leaders. It talks about those. I will punish the officials and the king's sons who clothe themselves in foreign attire. And that's so interesting. They clothe themselves in foreign attire, meaning they want to look like all the other nations. Remember, one of the big calls for God's people is you're going to have to look different, right? Remember the laws of Leviticus that talked about, okay, you're eating differently. You're dressing differently. You're cutting your hair differently. All these things are meant to mark you out to live as my people. But here, all the officials, the king's sons, they clothe themselves in foreign attire. And that is basically you're saying, I don't want to belong to the Lord. I want to look like everyone else. Now, this fourth accusation is really interesting because it says, on that day I will punish everyone who leaps over the threshold. I said it was superstition. And that's a very good possibility. One of the commentaries I was looking at, or many of the commentaries I was comparing a few, it says, those who leap over the threshold, what is that? Well, some think that it could be a reference to 1 Samuel where the idol Dagon, remember that idol of Dagon, where they brought the Ark of the Covenant and put it in the same place as the idol to the god Dagon and it kept falling on its face. Well, one of the theories is that because that idol fell down, it fell on the threshold of that temple of to Dagon, that people then would jump over the threshold because that's where their idol fell. And maybe that's an allusion to 1 Samuel chapter 5. I don't know. But apparently in the Middle East at that time, there was an idea that thresholds to buildings were sacred and were kind of basically some superstition there where you wouldn't step over the threshold. It was considered bad luck to simply step over the threshold. You'd leap over the threshold. And so there's Zephaniah who's pointing out this basically people are saying, you know, that you rub the rabbit's feet or you, don't walk under ladders or something like this. Basically, you're placing your faith in a superstition, and the local superstition at the time, or at least localized superstition at the time, was leaping over thresholds instead of simply stepping over thresholds, which is, I think, funny, but at the same time is kind of also relevant for us as well, who might have little superstitions that we allow to be in our lives that might take away from our trust in the Lord. And lastly, so first, idolatry. Second, prayer. They're avoiding prayer, avoiding listening to the Lord. Third, bad leaders. Fourth, superstitions. And then fifth is, this is so interesting. This is in verse 12. It says, at that time, I will search Jerusalem with lamps and I will punish the men who are thickening on their dregs, those who say in their hearts, the Lord will not do good, nor will he do ill. So this is people who do not believe the Lord will actually judge their actions. But if you seek the Lord, you do his commands, you seek righteousness, seek humility, perhaps you may be hidden when that day comes. And so we're waiting like the people of Israel did in Zephaniah's day and Isaiah's day. And our call is, as we wait for the day of the Lord, that we seek justice and we seek righteousness and we seek the Lord with everything we have. That's the message of Zephaniah and all of the prophets. And that's the message today, that no matter what happens, no matter what kind of day we have, that we can use this day to seek the Lord with all our hearts. I want you to know and praying for you and want you to ask, please pray for me. My name is Father Mike. I cannot wait to see you tomorrow. God bless.
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1: 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Father Mike discusses the six spiritual effects of the sacrament, reminds us why confession is such a great gift, and encourages us to embrace gratitude for God's unfathomable gift of mercy.
0: Hi, my name is Father Mike Schmitz, and you're listening to the Catechism in a Year, where we encounter God's plan of sheer goodness for us, revealed in Scripture and passed down through the tradition of the Catholic faith. The Catechism in a Year is provided by Ascension, who produced and funded this program. In 365 days, we'll read through the Catechism of the Catholic Church, discovering our identity in God's family as we journey together toward our heavenly home. This is day 204. We're reading paragraphs 1485 to 1498. Nuggets. We have nothing but nuggets today. It is truly the whole chicken. So we've been talking about the Sacrament of Reconciliation, the Sacrament of Penance, the Sacrament of Confession for the last number of days. Today's our final day before we launch in tomorrow to the anointing of the sick, the other sacrament of healing. And so as we do this recap, as we do this nugget review, let's just take a moment and call upon the Lord. We know this. We know the goodness, the truth. We know the beauty and the grace of God's forgiveness that comes to us in reconciliation, that sacrament. And so let's just let this be a review and let this be a thing that not only illuminates our mind, but touches the depths of our hearts and actually even moves us by God's grace to surrender ourselves and to submit our sins to the Lord to be forgiven. Let's pray now. Father in heaven, we give you praise and glory. We thank you. We thank you for your love, your unstoppable and unfailing love. We thank you for your mercy that meets us in our misery. Lord God, we have mercenary hearts and you have a merciful heart. And we ask that you please meet us in our brokenness and meet us even in our resistance to grace, whether that resistance be anger or frustration, whether that resistance be self-condemnation or embarrassment, if that resistance is shame or is anger. Lord God, I ask you to please meet every one of us wherever we are, and bring us to your mercy, bring us to your grace, and bring us to your heart. We make this prayer in the mighty name of Jesus Christ, our Lord. Amen. In the name of the Father, and of the Son, and of the Holy Spirit. Amen. It is day 204. We're reading paragraphs 1485 to 1498. Nuggets. Here we go. In brief, on the evening of that day, the first day of the week, Jesus showed himself to his apostles. He breathed on them and said to them, "Receive the Holy Spirit. If you forgive the sins of any, they are forgiven. If you retain the sins of any, they are retained." The forgiveness of sins committed after baptism is conferred by a particular sacrament called the sacrament of conversion, confession, penance, or reconciliation. The sinner wounds God's honor and love, his own human dignity as a man called to be a son of God, and the spiritual well-being of the church, of which each Christian ought to be a living stone. To the eyes of faith, no evil is graver than sin, and nothing has worse consequences for sinners themselves, for the church, and for the whole world. To return to communion with God after having lost it through sin is a process born of the grace of God, who is rich in mercy and solicitous for the salvation of men. One must ask for this precious gift for oneself and for others. The movement of return to God, called conversion and repentance, entails sorrow for and abhorrence of sins committed, and the firm purpose of sinning no more in the future. Conversion touches the past and the future and is nourished by hope in God's mercy. The sacrament of penance is a whole, consisting in three actions of the penitent and the priest's absolution. The penitent's acts are repentance, confession or disclosure of sins to the priest, and the intention to make reparation and do works of reparation. Repentance, also called contrition, must be inspired by motives that arise from faith. If repentance arises from love of charity for God, it is called perfect contrition. If it is founded on other motives, it is called imperfect. One who desires to obtain reconciliation with God and with the church must confess to a priest all the unconfessed grave sins he remembers after having carefully examined his conscience. The confession of venial faults, without being necessary in itself, is nevertheless strongly recommended by the Church. The confessor proposes the performance of certain acts of satisfaction or penance to be performed by the penitent in order to repair the harm caused by sin and to reestablish habits befitting a disciple of Christ. Only priests who have received the faculty of absolving from the authority of the Church can forgive sins in the name of Christ. The spiritual effects of the sacrament of penance are reconciliation with God, by which the penitent recovers grace, reconciliation with the Church, remission of the eternal punishment incurred by mortal sins, remission, at least in part, of temporal punishments resulting from sin, peace and serenity of conscience and spiritual consolation, an increase of spiritual strength for the Christian battle. Individual and integral confession of grave sins followed by absolution remains the only ordinary means of reconciliation with God and with the Church. Through indulgences, the faithful can obtain the remission of temporal punishment resulting from sin for themselves and also for the souls in purgatory. All right, there we have it. Day 204, paragraphs 1485 to 1498. That in brief, those nuggets, as I said at the beginning, we know this. This is something we've been praying about and learning about for the last number of days. But a couple of things just to be reminded of. When it comes to the big question, people continually ask, why do I have to go to a priest for confession? The answer is because that's how Jesus set it up. That's how Jesus gave us this mystery of forgiveness, this mystery of reconciliation, the ministry of reconciliation. That's how he gave it to us. As it's here in John chapter 20, verse 19, and then verses 22 and 23, that truth, that historical fact that the Lord God himself gave the ability, the authority to forgive and to bind, or retain at least, sins to the apostles, and that passes on to their successors. And that's how it goes. That's the gift. And again, how we look at that reveals so much about our hearts. If I look at that and say, ah, gosh, why do I have to do this kind of thing? Oh, shucks. You know, what the heck? This is so stupid. I wish he didn't do this versus, oh my goodness, Lord, thank you so much. Thank you so much that I know you're a God of mercy. I know you're a God of forgiveness. I know that you're a God who's good. You died for me. You live for me. You reign in heaven to intercede, you know, as it says, the Son sits right under the Father interceding for us. I mean, that's how good God is. And he also gives us this opportunity, this place that you and I can go and we lay down our sins. We hand over our hearts in humility. We surrender ourselves in confession and we receive, mediated through that ministry of the priest, mediated through the Church, God's unfathomable and infinite mercy. Again, the two perspectives we could have about the fact that God has established the sacrament of reconciliation reveals a lot about our hearts. One is a heart, I don't want to say it like this, but one is a heart of pride. A heart that says, I don't want to have to submit myself. I don't want to have to surrender myself. I don't want to have to be humble before another human being. The other is a heart of gratitude. A heart that says, I hate sin. God, you love me. And so thank you for giving me this, all of us, this gift. Because that's the next piece. 1488. That hatred of sin. 1488 highlights this. And I just think it's worth all of us to reflect on this some more. It says, to the eyes of faith, no evil is graver than sin. And nothing has worse consequences for sinners themselves, for the Church and for the whole world. I think this is important to note because, you know, tomorrow we're going on to the sacrament of the anointing of the sick. We're going to talk about what the role sickness has in this world, that yes, God made a world that was completely whole and intact and good. And there was no sickness. There was no death. There was no suffering. And then, you know, sin breaks the world. You know, original sin, we now experience a lot of evil. We experience a lot of suffering and not everyone gets healed. Even though Jesus Christ is the healer, he is the divine physician, and the sacrament of anointing of the sick is oriented towards healing. We recognize that we have to understand, we have to see with the eyes of faith that there is no graver evil than sin. Yes, suffering and death, these are things that God did not intend. These are not good. But we have to remember that there is a worse evil than death. There is a worse evil than suffering. There's a worse evil than many of the evils that you and I go through. And that evil is something you and I choose. Sin. Nothing is graver. There is no evil graver than sin, and nothing has worse consequences for the sinners themselves, for the church, and for the whole world. We need that mindset as we move forward tomorrow. And that's just one of the things I really wanted to emphasize today, because without that mindset, what we talk about when we talk about healing, what we talk about when we talk about Jesus Christ entering into our lives and truly giving us these sacraments of healing, we're going to think, well, no, but what if a person isn't physically healed, then it doesn't really matter. Again, we're going to address those questions and those issues later on. But to set us up well, I think it's important for us to be reminded, I'll say it one more time, there is no evil graver than sin, and nothing has worse consequences for sinners themselves, for the church, and for the whole world than sin. It's the worst thing in the world. We also went on to talk about how this movement of return to God called conversion, and what does it entail? It entails sorrow for and abhorrence of sins committed. Like, I'm sorry for this and I hate my sins. The firm purpose of sinning no more in the future, and then revealing the sins to the priest. And of course, in absolution, we get these graces. We get this amazing gift that God gives us, where what are the effects? There are six spiritual effects of the sacrament of penance. Number one, because we didn't cover these in bullet form. This is the last thing we're going to cover. The six bullets is like mini nuggets in the nugget of 1496. The six spiritual effects of the sacrament of penance are, first, reconciliation with God, by which the penitent recovers grace. So good. Two, reconciliation with the church. Number three, remission of the eternal punishment incurred by mortal sins. Remember, that eternal punishment, hell, that is, Jesus takes care of that. Amazing. So remission of that eternal punishment due to sin. Four, remission at least in part of temporal punishments resulting from sin. So yes, we do penances and we have indulgences and whatnot for the continued remission of temporal punishment, temporal consequences due to sin, but confession itself also has that entailed. Number five, peace and serenity of conscience and spiritual consolation. That's important, because some people will say, I went to confession, I didn't feel anything. That's okay. I would say that's wonderful. That is wonderful. Be at peace with that. Be at peace with the fact that I went to confession and I wasn't overwhelmed by any feelings of serenity or any spiritual consolation. I was just like, oh, okay, here we are. Wonderful. That is a gift. Be at peace with that. And the sixth spiritual effect of the sacrament of penance is an increase of spiritual strength for the Christian battle. It gives us strength to move forward. Just like the Eucharist not only feeds us and unites us closer and closer to Jesus Christ and to the church, it also helps us in the battle against sin. Reconciliation, it fortifies us. It gives us an increase of spiritual strength for the Christian battle. And we absolutely, you and I, we need that. We need that. And we get it every time we ask God for this. I mean, that's the crazy thing. We get it every time we come before the Lord in the sacraments or in prayer. He answers, he hears our prayers, and he answers our prayers right now. I invite you, please pray for that spiritual strength to engage in the Christian battle. Not sometimes I picture it like, I'll be the warrior out there. We're going to do it. And sometimes it's like, okay, Lord, actually in the spiritual battle, you're going to need to be my shield. You're going to need to defend me, because I know how weak I am. So please give me that increase in spiritual strength to engage in spiritual battle. I am praying for you guys. Please pray for me. My name is Father Mike. I cannot wait to see you tomorrow. God bless.
1: That was day 204 of Catechism in a Year with Father Mike Schmitz. And now we'd like to share audio from the Ascension app with Dr. Scott Solem answering a question about whether the Catechism is infallible like Scripture is infallible.
4: Is the Catechism inerrant /infallible, like Holy Scripture? Is the Catechism inerrant, infallible, like Holy Scripture? I'm going to go with no sometimes, and then add a caveat. Okay. So regarding, is the Catechism inerrant? The answer to this question is a real simple and straightforward no. If you read the very first little piece of the Catechism, it's actually from John Paul II called Fidei Depositum. And what he says there is the Catechism is the sure norm of the faith, and it's attested to and illuminated by Scripture and tradition interpreted by the magisterium. So I want to be really, really clear here. The whole point is you can hold the Catechism in your hands as true. I mentioned in our last podcast, the problem is that Jesus ascended into heaven like 2,000 years ago. How do we know that truth, which Jesus himself is? It's guaranteed by the Holy Spirit, given to the church, through apostolic succession, sacred tradition written in sacred scripture. And then the magisterium takes all this sacred tradition, sacred scripture, interprets it. And if you wanted to take it and kind of summarize it and synthesize it and put it in one compelling package, that's the catechism. So when I say it's not inerrant, that's not the same thing as saying it's not true. Inerrancy is actually, and I don't want to get too terribly theological here, but inerrancy is a term theologically that would express much more. It's kind of a loaded term. It's a rich and deep term. So for example, sacred scripture, right? God is the author of sacred scripture who enlists the human author, and the human author, while making full use of his faculties, puts into writing everything and only those things that God wants written down. That's from Dei Verbum, it's paragraph 105 and 106 of the Catechism. Sacred scripture and the inspiration for sacred scripture and the human authorship is unique. Not just unique compared to the catechism, it's unique compared to any other thing that's ever been written, any other communique that's ever been put in writing. And so when we start using words like inerrancy, we're getting into a deeper, I suppose, kind of a larger field of theology. But the catechism is not inerrant. It is true. There was a second question there. Is the catechism inerrant / infallible? Let's talk about infallibility. I'm going to say again, the catechism is true. That doesn't mean it has to be infallible. We can trust it. It doesn't have to be infallible in order for it to be trustworthy. We're going to do a little bit of a deeper dive here theologically. So try to stay with me, put on your fins and your snorkel and such. And if it doesn't work, it'll be over in like 2 minutes and we'll pretend it never happened. But there's different levels of teaching authority, right? There's different levels of authority when the church teaches. There's different like magisterial weight given to different teachings, depending if it's a Wednesday audience or if it's a post-synodal apostolic exhortation, if it's an encyclical, right? There's different levels of magisterial teaching. Now, to figure out, the catechism doesn't just kind of have, oh, this is the weight of the catechism. This is the authority that the catechism carries. Rather, the catechism is going to be quoting from several different sources all over the place. And in each instance, the weight or the authority of the catechism is identical to the source that it's citing. So if the catechism is citing an infallible source, then it's in that section, it's infallible. Going back to scripture, if and when the catechism is using sacred scripture, which it does copiously, in those little sections where the scripture is, of course, that would be inerrant. All that to say, there's lots of levels of magisterial authority when it comes to church teaching. There is no such thing as a teaching that's just not authoritative enough for me. Like, you know what? Like, I'm not really going to give my assent to that because, you know, I don't care about this or that particular teaching because it doesn't seem to really kind of meet the standard of infallibility. That's not what the church says about her teaching relative to any level of teaching authority. So for this, I'm going to read quickly. And gosh, I know you didn't log on just to watch Dr. Scott Solem read Second Vatican Council to you. But here we go anyways. I'm going to read just three sentences, and it's really important for getting to the heart of this. This is important because this question has come up a whole bunch so far during our catechism in a year journey. So we're going to take a little extra time on it. This is from the Constitution on the Church. It's called Lumen Gentium. That means light to the nations. And of course, Christ is the light to the nations. The Church is meant to manifest that light, to reflect that light, to help dispense that light. So we're in Lumen Gentium 25, and we're talking about the degree of authority by which the Pope or the Bishop speaks and the assent that's required. Here we go. Bishops, teaching in communion with the Roman Pontiff, are to be respected by all as witnesses to divine and Catholic truth. In matters of faith and morals, the bishops speak in the name of Christ, and the faithful are to accept their teaching and adhere to it with religious assent. This religious submission of mind and will must be shown in a special way to the authentic magisterium of the Roman Pontiff. Here's the kicker. Here's the important part. This religious submission of mind and will must be shown in a special way to the authentic magisterium of the Roman Pontiff, even when he is not speaking ex cathedra. Like, ex cathedra means like from the chair. That is, it must be shown in such a way that his supreme magisterium is acknowledged with reverence, that judgments made by him are sincerely adhered to according to his manifest mind and will. So at the very least, the entire catechism qualifies as requiring the religious submission of mind and will. That word submission there is translated from the Latin, which is more like obsequious, which means like you're open to, you're ready to listen, you're ready to do it. Kind of a thing. So all that to say, is the catechism infallible? No, not taken as a whole. Yes, if it's citing something that is infallible, say something from the Council of Trent on transubstantiation, something like that. There's a lot of discussion amongst theologians as to what qualifies as infallible or not infallible. And the good news is we know that we can trust the catechism and we are required to give religious assent no matter what the level of teaching. I mentioned I was going to give a quick caveat at the end of this question. Is it inerrant, is it infallible, like sacred scripture? I've noticed a lot of comments on our Facebook community that kind of go back to the understanding of sacred tradition and sacred scripture. So I tried to say this in the beginning. I'm going to try to say it one more time really quickly now regarding the way in which sacred tradition and sacred scripture work together. So I don't want you to think, oh, the scriptures are really important and then the catechism doesn't really matter. That's not really what the church is saying. And we're going to pick up on paragraph 80. Okay. We're going to talk about sacred tradition and sacred scripture. And then we're going to talk about how they work together. They have a common goal. They have a common source and they work together. So paragraph 80. Sacred tradition and sacred scripture then are bound closely together and communicate one with the other. For both of them flowing out from the same divine wellspring. How is it that sacred scripture and sacred tradition flow from the same divine wellspring? Well, Christ, of course, is the word which is spoken through all of scripture. He is the fullness of divine revelation itself, Jesus Christ, true God and true man. He gives the Holy Spirit to the apostles and through the apostles and their successors. Now you have the Holy Spirit working through history, right? To bring the mystery of Christ, his truth and his grace right to the front door of our hearts. And I do want to point this out. It's very interesting. The first book of the Bible was probably put into writing. The first book of the New Testament was probably put into writing roughly in the 50s AD, 1 Thessalonians. The last book of the Bible put into writing in the New Testament, probably Revelation, probably in the mid 90s AD. And I just want to note, if Christ ascends to heaven roughly 33 AD, you've now got 17, I don't know, 20, 22 years where there's no New Testament. You just have the church. You only have sacred tradition, right? Flowing from the promise of the Holy Spirit. And from the church and through that sacred tradition, now you have the New Testament put into writing. There's a way in which if you trust the Bible, it makes sense to trust the body from which it came, which is the church, which is sacred tradition. And of course, we would include the Old Testament here as well by way of saying it's not until like roughly 400 AD, the late 300s, Council of Carthage, Council of Hippo, that the church determines the canon of the whole of scripture. And the only point I'm trying to get across here is sacred tradition and sacred scripture both flow from the same Holy Spirit and through the church. Back to paragraph 80, that same sentence. For both of them flowing out from the same divine wellspring come together in some fashion to form one thing and move towards the same goal. The same goal that scripture and tradition are moving towards is our salvation, merited by Christ alone. I want to focus in just for a second and then we'll move on to the very last question. Flowing out from the same divine wellspring, come together in some fashion to form one thing. The Holy Spirit is given to the church. The Holy Spirit, of course, inspires the human author in the sacred scriptures. So now you have 2,000 years later, the Holy Spirit working through the church to help the church to understand and to deepen her understanding of the realities contained in sacred scripture. So you can imagine the Holy Spirit, there's a way in which sacred tradition and sacred scripture come together. They form one thing and move towards the same goal. You can imagine the Holy Spirit is going to help us to deepen our understanding of sacred scripture. So again, what do you call it if you have the Lord speaking to us through sacred tradition, through sacred scripture? The magisterium is going to interpret this, synthesize it and summarize it. And that's essentially where we get the catechism from. I'm just trying to note the catechism is amazing. It's fantastic. It's a gift to really be treasured. It's definitely not on par with sacred scripture, but it's not also something the catechism says this and Oprah Winfrey says that and it's all the same. That's not the same.
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6: Hello, my name is Father Mike Schutz, and I'm the Vocation Instructor for the Diocese of Raleigh. 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
6: My name is Father Mike Schutz, and I am the Vocation Instructor for the Diocese of Raleigh. And I would love to take this opportunity to invite our young men of our diocese to join the Vocations Office for a retreat this summer at Camp Dixie called Quo Vadis. 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Thank you, and know of my prayers for you, and ask for your prayers for the men joining us on this retreat. God bless.
8: Here's your weather update from Catholic 540 AM. We've got a flood watch. Until midnight Friday, the current temperature is 72 degrees, and it's cloudy. Humidity 87%. The wind is from the east at 7 miles per hour. The overnight forecast, cloudy with light wind, with occasional rain. The temp 69 degrees. And then tomorrow, cloud-filled skies with a light breeze, with occasional rain. Temperature around 74. Saturday, cloudy with some rain, but it won't last. Humid and sticky, 78 degrees. That's the weather from Catholic 540 AM, Divine Mercy Radio.
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15: 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We are ready to roll here. Pedro Quiles, our producer, Matt Kabinski, our phone screener, Ace McKay keeping an eye on social media for us today. I'm Tom Price along with Dr. David Andrews.
18: Tom, how are you today?
15: Doing well. How are you, sir?
18: Oh, I'm doing decent. Thank you.
15: Interesting question we received here. This is a text that actually came in yesterday. Couldn't get it because we ran out of time, so we're going to do it right now. This is from Colin in Virginia. Colin says, I'm wondering where the idea of erecting statues such as Mary or Joseph is shown in tradition or scripture.
18: Yeah, thanks. I really appreciate the question. So if you will look at sacred scripture, as a number of passages we might talk about, I'm thinking in particular 1 Kings chapter 6, where we read the description of how God wanted Solomon to design the temple.
15: Uh-huh.
18: We read things like the following. For the inner sanctuary, he, that is Solomon, made a pair of cherubim out of olive wood, each 10 cubits high. I don't know exactly how big a cubit is, but I think that's going to be pretty big. And then he goes on to describe the dimensions of the cherubs. On the walls of the temple, both inner and outer, he carved cherubim, palm trees, and open flowers, et cetera, et cetera, et cetera. And you can go through that. You also go through the descriptions of the tent of meeting or the tabernacle that Moses took with him in the desert. And that's, you know, from Exodus 25 on, and other passages of Leviticus that describe it. And certainly in both of these constructions, the temporary one and the permanent one, you find religious artwork, right? And not just geometric designs, but anthropomorphic images of angels and animals and fruits and things of this sort. So scripture includes in instructions for the people of God the use of religious imagery in connection with sacred worship. And so it's obviously it not understood at all to be a violation of the second commandment, which says first commandment, that says don't make any, I got Calvinists there for just a second.
15: Yeah.
18: It says don't make any graven images. See, the Calvinists make that second commandment. They break that out of the first and make it its own, and I got myself hung up. But anyway, Catholic Church says commandment number one, don't worship any other gods or make any graven images. And so the making of graven images is specifically connected to the prohibition on worshiping other gods. It's obviously not a prohibition on making religious art.
15: No, of course not.
18: Because the scripture turns around and demands the making of religious art.
15: Yeah.
18: Specifically in places of worship, right? So it's not wrong to do that. So there it is in the Bible. And the church followed up on this with insight drawn from the fact of the incarnation. Because, well, Almighty God is invisible and immortal and a spirit. You can't depict God artistically in any way because there's no form to be depicted.
15: Mm-hmm.
18: Jesus Christ becomes incarnate. He's a man. He has determinate dimensions. He's this tall and this wide and has this color hair. And the suggestion that you somehow couldn't depict Christ pictorially would seem to call into question his very humanity. And that is the argument the Church used at the Seventh Ecumenical Council to justify the making of iconography. Right? It really is an expression of our belief in the Incarnation. And so religious artwork in Christianity, we have documentable evidence of Christian art from the second century. And that doesn't mean we didn't have it before the second century. It's just the data is thin from the first century.
15: Mm-hmm.
18: Maybe Christians had religious artwork, but we know for a fact it exists from the second century because we have the archaeology to demonstrate it. So it's a very old part of the tradition.
15: Well, very good. Thank you, Colin, for your text. Glad we could get to it on today's program. It is Call to Communion here on EWTN. Still time for your phone calls. 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We're going to get right to the first call, which is from Craig in California, listening on the EWTN app. Hey there, Craig. What's on your mind today?
19: Hey, guys. Thank you for taking my call.
15: Sure.
19: Dr. Anders, I have a question for you. I have a friend of my wife and I's that left the church in their 20s. They had young kids, and now is Protestant. We're both now in our late 60s and stuff. And we were talking, and I'm trying to get him back into the church. I told him I don't believe he was fully catechized. He doesn't know a lot of stuff. So my question to you is,

0: I understand, and of course I'm not an expert in this. AI, how you frame the question is really important. And of course the data that it has available to it is really important.
1: Yeah.
0: And, you know, AI searches, scans the internet for input that humans have created and put in there. And it's gonna just collate that information and spit it back out to you. So, when it comes to things like, you know, names and dates, you know, I wouldn't be that skeptical, although AI has been known to invent facts that don't exist. I mean, actually, I did an AI-inspired internet search about myself. I said, describe Dr. David Andrews's religious and spiritual trajectory.
1: Uh-huh.
0: And I was astonished to learn that I married a woman named Julie at St. Paul's Cathedral.
1: What?
0: I had never married anybody. That I married a woman named Julie, and my wife Julie and I came into the church at St. Paul's Cathedral. My wife is not Julie, and I was not received into the church at St. Paul's. So that was
1: for two.
0: Yeah, so that was a gross factual errors about me, you know, and I'm not even that big a deal, right? Let's hold that thought. I'll come back to it after the break.
1: Sit tight, Craig. We'll continue this out in just a moment, and we'll take some more calls at 833-288-EWTN. You can call or text 833-288-3986. It is called a communion with Dr. David Andrews here on EWTN. Stay with us.
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5: This is Father Steve Bisseau with the Pontifical College Josephinum. In the name of the Father, and of the Son, and of the Holy Spirit. Amen. Heavenly Father, giver of all life, giver of all gifts, giver of all good, we thank you so much for the gift of eternal life. We thank you for your Son, Jesus Christ, who has given us the opportunity to attain eternal life. Today we pray for an end to abortion. We think of the gospel of life, Lord. It is at the heart of your Son's message. The Church proclaims this with fidelity throughout the ages and continues today. We pray for the unborn, and we pray for all those who have an opportunity to help these people. Lord, watch over all of them and give them what they need. We ask this in all things through Christ our Lord. Amen. In the name of the Father, and of the Son, and of the Holy Spirit. Amen.
1: 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Before the break, we were talking with Craig in California, who was talking about AI, and he says, when I'm looking for resources about the Catholic Church, how much can I trust AI?
0: Yeah, so before the break, I said, you know, AI has been known to have factual errors, and I gave a kind of a amusing illustration of all those factual errors. And when it interprets information, is, of course, going from data that is derived from internet sites and, you know, content that it's searched. And so it's as reliable as the underlying source data from which it's drawing its conclusions.
1: Sure, sure.

0: You know, one thing that I am personally aware of as a Catholic lay theologian is that there are, I'm going to use another internet word here, there are memes, right, in Catholic culture that take on a life of their own, that become very popular points of discussion in topics in catechesis and things like that, that are actually not right, right? I mean, there are trends in Catholic discourse that Catholics produce that's not accurate to the teaching of the Catholic faith. And, you know, one that I have harped on a great deal on this show that pops up from time to time is this fantastical notion that going to Mass is something like entering Doctor Who's TARDIS and that you time travel to Calvary when you go to Mass. That's nowhere in official Catholic teaching, but it's a popular Catholic legend that circulates in some catechetical circles, and I've found whole websites dedicated to quite literally the concept of the Mass as time travel, which is not true, that Mass is not a form of time travel.
1: Yeah.
0: But it's a popular theme. Well, I mean, if you start internet searching, give me articles on the Mass as time travel, I mean, you're going to find some because it's out there in the blogosphere and people will write about it, even though it's not correct theology, right? And so how you frame the question is going to have an effect on the answers that you get back and then the data that it looks at. And so, you know, I use AI, but I use AI as someone who's pretty well educated in the tradition, and I've read the sources, and I know the authorities, and so I have some critical sense in how to evaluate and use data, and also as a trained historian, I know something about how to evaluate data and apply it critically, and so I can bring those skills to bear in making AI serve my ends and hopefully not being serving the ends of AI itself. You know, same thing happens with sort of user-generated content sources like Wikipedia. I mean, I'll use Wikipedia. I like Wikipedia. You know, when I look up areas in which I have expertise, I find errors. You know, I find errors. But, you know, you can get little helpful points of reference in historical data, but, you know, test it against other sources. And then finally, you know, if you're trying to come up with, say, theological arguments, maybe apologetical arguments in response to this, that, or the other thing, again, one thing that I've noticed just doing this work myself is that, you know, there are these sort of stock-in-trade answers that Catholics are wont to fall back upon that may not always be the best responses in a given context. And so you have to have some human sensitivity and wisdom to know where is this person I'm talking to coming from, what is their philosophical background, what kind of assumptions do they make, is this stock-in-trade apologetical response the right one to use in this instance. The deeper your own knowledge of the tradition and of persons, the more nuance and prudence you can bring to giving answers. So all that is to say, I think AI is a tool. It can be used. I'll give you one more example of one time I used AI quite fruitfully. I had to give a talk, and I wanted to cite a passage from St. Gregory Nazianzus, a famous quotation that I had read in 100 secondary sources, but for the life of me, I couldn't remember where to find it in the original sources. Well, I had, you know, a week to write the talk. I was not going to go read the entire extant corpus of Gregory Nazianzus looking for this quote, you know.
1: Yeah.
0: Nor did I particularly want to dig through all my histories and try to find it in there and then, you know, look to the footnotes. So I simply asked artificial intelligence, where does Gregory Nazianzus say this thing? And I got an answer, which I was then able to test, to verify. And I went, oh, okay, AI helped me answer a very specific question that I was able to independently verify. So that was useful.
1: Craig, is that helpful for you?
2: It really is. Can I sneak in just a question from yesterday? So yesterday, Dr. Anders, I there was a guy that called in or sent in a email, and he was talking about Protestants, and you were commenting, you gave some examples on things that weren't in the Bible that Protestants do, and I played it back for my wife last night, helping her to evangelize to our friends. And one of the things that you put in there, I was hoping you'd expound on, you mentioned one that we were confused on. You mentioned that nowhere in the Bible does it talk about putting a swimming pool with chlorine in a church, and it was referencing baptism. And I was wondering if you could expound on what your thought process was on that, because I was thinking maybe with Protestants, they think it was like reliving Christ coming out of the Jordan or something like that. But what was your thought on that?
0: Yeah, thanks. So if you are in a Baptist church or a church that is inspired by Baptist polity and sacramental theology, they very often have baptismal fonts built into the architecture of the church, and they are, in effect, small swimming pools. They're kind of like large jacuzzis without the bubbles, you know? And it's a normal part of their ritual that when someone makes a profession of faith, if they have attained the age of reason, sometimes a little bit younger than that, they will be administered into the swimming pool, and they will be submerged, and the pastor will get in the water with them and say, I baptize you in the name of the Father, Son, and Holy Spirit, and up they come, and everybody claps, and that person is baptized. Yay. Catholic Church recognizes that as a valid baptism, by the way. They don't dispute that's a valid baptism. But in sacred scripture, there is no physical description of the act of baptism. Jesus says, baptize in the name of the Father, Son, and Holy Spirit. He doesn't say, what does that mean? He never explains, what does it mean to baptize? Does it mean you pronounce the words, which is what the church understands?
1: Yeah.
0: But he doesn't say that. He doesn't say these words. He gives you a formula, but doesn't tell you what the formula means or how to use it. He makes no reference directly to water, right? So we know that Christ himself, when he was baptized by John the Baptist, this took place in the Jordan River, but for all we, and that he goes down the water, comes up out of the water. But for all we know, you know, baptism means like set the sandals of your feet on fire and then go stick them in the Jordan River to put them out. Like this, it never says baptism involves going into a body of water and submerging yourself. Mm-hmm. Now, sometimes the Baptists will quibble and say, well, doesn't the Greek word baptismo mean to immerse? No, it doesn't. Etymologically, it comes from that root. But etymology is not the same thing as meaning. Meaning is defined by use.
1: Mm-hmm.
0: The word baptism in Koine Greek means to perform the sacrament of baptism, of which there is no physical description in the Bible. Again, Philip, Ethiopian eunuch, oh, there's water here, I could be baptized. But we're not told what Philip does with the water. Does he fill his squirt gun with it and shoot the guy in the head? There's no physical description. You just take for granted that you know what baptism is. Where did you get that knowledge from? It was not from the text of the Bible. You got it from Christian tradition.
3: Yes.
0: You got it from Christian tradition. And there's a thousand things like that within Protestantism, within the most Bible-only, no-tradition Protestant, does many, many things dogmatically, insistently, with reference only to sacred tradition, never realizing that their tradition is not explicitly detailed in the Bible. One that I learned from a Protestant pastor, actually, who was a proponent of infant baptism, fortunately. He said, look, you know, lots of things are not spelled out for you in the Bible.
1: Yeah.
0: One of them is giving communion to women. Well, everybody wants to give communion to women. We should give communion to women. Catholic Church does. Bible doesn't say to, and there's no description of communion in which women receive it. Right? So if you were just gonna stick literally to the only things you could infer from the denotative sense of the text, you'd have to cut out a great deal of Protestant belief and practice.
1: Absolutely. Craig, thanks so much for your call from California. That opens up a line for you at 833-288-EWTN. Two lines open right now, 833-288-3986. It is called Communion with Dr. David Anders here on EWTN. Let's go to Laura now in Indiana, listening to us on Sirius XM, channel 130. Hello, Laura. What's on your mind today?
4: Hi. I had a quick question. My mom is about to turn 70, and her sister passed away this year, so I'm trying to address this with prudence and gentleness. But she is really into these kind of podcasts and stories where people tell these near-death experiences, and they, you know, go to heaven and visit family, and you know, they see themselves on the operating table and all this kind of stuff. And we were visiting this weekend, and I said, Mom, you really don't need to be getting involved with that kind of stuff. I mean, that's not a good thing to get involved with. And she was like, oh, but it's just so interesting, and I'm not, you know, I'm just not doing anything wrong. I'm like, well, it's just not the greatest thing for you to be, you know, messing around with. And I just would really like some more concrete examples or things that I could tell her to kind of help her understand, you know, where the line is and what I could do in explaining it to her.
0: Yeah, sure. Thanks. So, you know, you remind me of a story from my own life when I was in high school, not a practicing Catholic, not really practicing Christian of any kind. I had some friends in high school. They were girls who got really into Ouija boards.
1: Oh.
0: And communing with what they took to be spirits, departed spirits. And they invited me once into their little group, and I declined to participate. They said, oh, you got to come join us. You know, it said this and it said that. One of the girls that I was friends with, I kind of pulled aside and said, let me ask you a question. She said, yeah. I said, if you were walking down the street one night you know, dark, maybe a sketchy part of downtown, and a disembodied voice comes from a dark alley. Psst, psst, hey, little girl, come here. Got some candy for you. Would you do what it said? Would you trust that voice? Well, of course not. Okay, so why are you trusting a voice that you know nothing about that comes out of a Ouija board? Like, what's the difference between the disembodied voice on the street corner and the disembodied voice from the board?
1: Yeah.
0: I mean, even if you think it's real, I mean, it may not even be real, but even if you think it's real. And she was like, huh, I never thought of it that way. There's just no good a priori reason to trust any representation that comes from these kinds of sources, right, whatsoever.
1: Right, right.
0: And the fact of the matter is that these accounts of out-of-body experiences, near-death experiences, have contrary accounts of the afterlife. Like, they don't all agree with each other in the representations that they make, so they can't all be right, right? I mean, if any of them are right, they can't all be right because they contradict one another. The church would regard these as claims of private revelation. Claims of private revelation. Church does not say that you should never listen to private revelation, right? Now, I think it's a big difference if, let us say that I had one of these experiences, which I have not. Don't particularly want one, but let's say I had one. And I learned something, or I seemed to learn something, that was of particular importance to my own spiritual life, and in a way that motivated me to a deeper practice of the virtues, faith, hope, and charity, justice, temperance, prudence, fortitude, and I became a far better Catholic in consequence. Well, then, and I didn't come away with any heretical beliefs. Well, then, that private revelation to me brought about good fruit. Doesn't mean it was heretical. Doesn't mean it was supernatural. Just means, oh, I can be happy that it brought about good fruit. If and when private revelations have value, it is of that kind.
1: Okay.
0: It is of value to the person who had the experience in the context in which they had it, provided it's actually, you know, of supernatural origin or whatever, and it leads them into a deeper practice of their faith or faith, hope, and charity or kindness to strangers or what have you, right?
1: Mm-hmm.
0: When it becomes a kind of object of esoteric interest, you know, where there's just a sort of the sensationalistic appeal and titillate my imagination, well, then it's not really worth that much, you know, and there's no reason a priori, again, to take these representations at face value as if they're veridical. And we know that many of them have been false and many of them contradict one another.
1: Laura, thank you so much for your phone call. It's called a communion here on EWTN. Still time for your phone call at 833-288-EWTN. 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Let's go to Derek in Maryland, also listening today on Sirius XM, channel 130. Hey, Derek, what's on your mind today?
3: Hey, guys. Thanks for taking my call.
1: Sure.
3: I really appreciate it. I heard the previous caller talk about AI.
1: Yeah.
3: And that's a field that I'm in, and technology-wise. And I just wanted to share that I leverage AI for a lot of my Catholic research. But what I do is there's some things that I've shared with other people that I thought might help some others. What I do is you can actually tell the AI a number of things to remember. And what I tell the AI to remember is, number one, I'm Catholic. Number two, all responses should have a biblical worldview. Number three, I want every response to be correlated against the catechism, the GERM, and I also ask it to use the neighbor version of the Bible and to reference all Bible verses. So if I ask a question and I say, hey, this is what I'm asking, and then it gives, spits out a response, while it's not perfect and I never expect an absolute, I never expect a response that I don't have to check or validate or verify, that helps to then show the sources, cite the sources, actually quote the various, references that it uses. So that way, when I get the answer, I can at least somewhat validate, hey, this makes sense, it doesn't make sense, maybe I need to dive into it more. But that's really helped me, and I thought maybe it might help others.
0: Yeah, I really appreciate that. And as we mentioned a minute ago, that what you put into the question, the way you formulate the question, will have a lot to do with the way you get the answer back. And so I also will make use of artificial intelligence. I want to qualify one thing you said, whenever I hear biblical worldview language, biblical worldview is Protestant evangelical theological language. And for Catholic reasons, I think that's a problematic concept. I think that there's not a singular biblical worldview. I think there's a Catholic worldview, but we can talk about that another time.
1: Derek, thanks so much for your phone call today and appreciate that pro tip there from you. In a moment, Mary in Dearborn, Michigan, Joanne in the Midwest. Still time for your phone call at 833-288-EWTN.
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7: 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Amen. O Mary, my Mother, I place myself under your loving care. 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Remain with me always, and lead me ever closer to Jesus. Amen. 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
1: 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Hello, Mary. What's on your mind today?
9: Hello. I think I'm having a bad connection.
1: We can hear you just fine, Mary. Yeah, we can hear you. 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
9: Okay.
1: Go right ahead.
9: Okay. So there is a theory that a prominent podcaster has been talking about, which is that Pope Benedict did not really resign in the correct way, and therefore Pope Francis and Pope Leo aren't really valid popes, and they have a lot of very tenuous arguments to support this. One of them is that Pope Benedict, when he was a young theologian, wrote about the theory of a possibility of two popes at the same time. And another one of their arguments is that he continued to wear white and live in the Vatican or around the Vatican. And so he really considered himself to be the second pope. So how can I respond to friends who are trying to get me to believe this?
0: Yeah, thanks. So here's what Pope Benedict XVI said. He said, "With full freedom, I declare that I renounce the ministry of Bishop of Rome, successor of St. Peter, entrusted to me by the cardinals on April the 19th, 2005, in such a way that is from the 28th of February 2013 at 20 hours, the See of Rome, the See of St. Peter, will be vacant and a conclave to elect the new Supreme Pontiff will have to be convoked by those whose competence it is." I don't think it gets any clearer than that.
1: That's pretty specific.
0: It was pretty specific. And Pope Benedict and Pope Francis responded to these conspiracy theories and denied that they had any validity in them. So now, you know, I can't prove to you that Benedict XVI was not a lizard person from Alpha Centauri, right? There was a conspiracy theory in the ancient church that Jesus did not die on the cross and that instead he switched souls with Judas. And so that Judas died on the cross and Jesus, like, sniggering, walked away.
1: Wow.
0: Right? That was a Gnostic conspiracy theory of the first century. Now, there's no way you can refute a theory like that, but there's just no good reason to believe it. Right. I mean, you can come up with any number of wild-eyed hypotheses that are impossible to verify or falsify.
1: Mm-hmm.
0: That doesn't make them credible.
1: No.
0: You have to have good evidence, right? Not spurious evidence. The fact of the matter is the See of Peter declared the See of Peter to be vacant, and all the bishops of the world concurred with that judgment, and so did the conclave of cardinals that elected Pope Benedict's successor. So, you know, the St. Augustine once confronted a very different kind of theological claim in 4th century North Africa with a group called the Donatists, who claimed that they had the right interpretation of things. And it was a kind of a conspiracy theory. And Augustine's response was, "Well, you guys are the only ones that think this. But the verdict of the whole world is conclusive,"
1: mm-hmm.
0: meaning all the bishops of the Catholic Church think otherwise, and the verdict of the whole world is conclusive, right? So there's just no good reason to hold that position.
1: Mary, thanks so much for your phone call. You may want to let your friends know about this particular program called A Communion, which you can find on EWTN.com/listen, EWTN.com/listen, and they can check it out for themselves. Thanks again for your call. Let's go now to Joanne somewhere in the Midwest. Hello, Joanne. What's on your mind today?
10: Thank you for taking my call.
1: Sure.
10: A couple Jehovah's Witness neighbors are very nice and wonderful people, and they've both invited me to attend a weekend event with them. I informed them that I'm Catholic and that we actually believe that Jesus is God. She confirmed that they believe he's the Son of God and not God. Is that accurate? And what are the other major points in which we do not believe the same? Thank you.
0: Yeah, thank you. So the Jehovah's Witnesses deny dogmas of the Catholic faith. Most conspicuously, they deny the dogma that Christ is fully God. And so they are, in effect, Arians, or they're similar to Arianism, the ancient mm-hmm. heresy that was condemned at the Council of Nicaea. They, of course, they deny the doctrine of the Church and the papacy and the episcopacy, apostolic succession, sacramental theology. Which to say they reject Catholic tradition, the Catholic magisterium. Interestingly, they also maintain the belief that it is immoral to receive blood transfusions, which is something they're well known for, which is why when you go to the doctor, they always ask you if you'd be willing to accept a blood transfusion, because there's people out there that wouldn't because they belong to the Jehovah's Witnesses. And they credit the Watchtower Society with something like magisterial authority to interpret the text of sacred scripture and the signs of the times, in spite of the fact that the Watchtower Society has proven itself wrong many times over when it comes to the prediction of future events. So, you know, the appeal of something like the Jehovah's Witnesses, I think, has less to do with doctrine and has more to do with sociology. It's the fact of being in a tight-knit, well-defined religious community that, you know, has everything painted in black and white And because they understand themselves to be very much a minority and over against, you know, the wider Christian tradition and the rest of the world, that conveys a sense of specialness. You know, we're the elect few who belong to the right group and everybody else is outside.
1: Us versus them.
0: Us versus them. And that's a really attractive stance to take for a lot of people at different points of their lives. And I think it's attractive here, you know, to these individuals. So, you know, my counsel would be personally, I would rather watch paint dry than go to a Jehovah's Witness retreat. I mean, I really would. I wouldn't expect to gain anything of genuine spiritual value there. I think there's other ways to show kindness to my JW neighbors, right? So, yeah, I would advise against participation.
1: Joanne, thanks so much for your phone call. We just got a text from an anonymous person who says, my daughter and her husband are fallen away Catholics. They have not baptized their two children. I have not said anything religious, as it is a touchy subject. Now that I'm 83, I asked her if she has considered returning to the faith she was raised in. She said she believes there are many ways to worship God. Also, if you're a good person, you're okay. How do I respond to that kind of thinking?
0: Okay, thanks. So let me talk about this theoretically a bit and then talk about it practically.
1: Okay.
0: Theoretically, what do I make of the claim that if you're a good person, you're okay? Well, I think that's fundamentally true. The question is, are you a good person?
1: Aha.
0: Right. And the point of the Catholic faith is to take people who are not good people and help them become good people.
1: Yeah.
0: And the Church has a pretty rigorous understanding of what it means to be a good person. You know, Christ confronted a lot of people in his own day who were pretty sure they were good people. And a lot of his ministry consisted in pointing out to them that maybe they weren't as good as they thought they were. A lot of the parables, for instance, have this effect of helping you realize that, oh, maybe I'm not as good as I thought I was. Like the parable of the Good Samaritan is really about helping us open our eyes to the fact that, you know, we're like those people that pass by the guy on the side of the street. You know, we like to think of ourselves as charitable, but you start painting some scenarios, you realize, well, would I help here? Would I help there? Maybe I'm not as nice as I think I am, you know. And remember the parable of the Pharisee and the tax collector. I thank thee, God, that I'm not like that tax collector. And Jesus says, it's the tax collector who went home justified, you know. So a lot of his teaching is to help really get that understanding in us.
1: Mm-hmm.
0: So, but at the end of the day, you know, Scripture says that it's charity that unites us to God. The Catholic faith is the principal means that God put in the world to help transform us into that life of charity. But it's possible for someone to come to that moral transformation outside the Catholic Church. It's just more difficult. But that doesn't mean we should presume they have it, right? So there's no presumption for the salvation of everybody. And there's good reasons to be Catholic, because this is the religion that Christ instituted and God created to bring people to faith, hope, and charity, and the life of the virtues. But, you know, we understand that God can save people outside the formal boundaries of Catholicism. And in terms of how you respond to your child, you already mentioned that it was a touchy subject, right? So I think you respond with kid gloves.
1: Sure. Appreciate your text. Thanks for sending it. It is called Communion here on EWTN. One of the great weekend shows we have for you on EWTN Radio is called Conversations with Consequences. We bring that to you Saturday mornings at 7 a.m. Eastern, Saturday afternoons at 5 p.m. Eastern on EWTN Radio. Great show. 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Do check it out this weekend on EWTN Radio. Here now is Chris in Nebraska, listening on the Great Spirit Catholic Radio. Hello, Chris. What's on your mind today?
11: Yeah. Thank you for taking my... can you hear me okay?
1: Yeah, go right ahead, Chris.
11: I appreciate it. Okay, so my wife and I have been married for about 10 years, and I love her deeply. I'm hoping for reconciliation, but about... a year and a half ago, my wife left, just basically with a few, there was nothing that was major that was happening in the relationship. Just seemed to me got into kind of some bad company with some bad advice. She has remained like going to church 2 hours and is teaching my three children the faith, and things are going really well there. but she seems to be just kind of living as if this is okay in the eyes of, I don't want to condemn her, but just looking for some clarity from my point of view to just understand the church's teaching. Like, it seems to me that some priests in her life have kind of told her that it's okay to be separated and it not be together. She's currently going for a divorce right now, and I'm just questioning what, in this time, when is there any fault or what is the sin, I guess, holding there?
0: I got you. And let me say, first of all, I'm really sorry for this rupture in your marital life. This has got to be incredibly painful to you, and my heart goes out to you for what you're suffering. So the Code of Canon Law, Canon 1151, reads as follows. Spouses have the obligation and the right to maintain their common conjugal life unless a lawful reason excuses them. What are some of those lawful reasons? A spouse who occasions grave danger of soul or body to the other, or to the children, or otherwise makes the common life unduly difficult, provides the other spouse with a reason to leave, either by a decree of the local ordinary, that means the bishop, or if there is a danger in delay, even on his or her own authority. So the church has a pretty high standard when it comes to the obligation to maintain conjugal living. After all, when we took our vows of marriage, we promised better or worse.
1: Yes, we did.
0: Better or worse. That includes worse. Now, is it possible that a Catholic priest told her she was perfectly okay? Yeah, sure. It's absolutely possible. You don't know what that priest heard from her. What did she tell him? Maybe she spun a big story. I'm sure there's two sides. There's always two sides, right? You know, I would like to tell you that there is a priest out there who could listen to you both, give a perfectly objective judgment on whether or not there were moral grounds for separation, and that everybody involved would respect that judgment. That's not going to happen. You said you didn't want to condemn her. I think that's admirable. I think it's necessary, because you coming with the Code of Canon Law in your hand is not going to change your mind.
1: Right.
0: Right. Regardless of what your rights are, regardless of what her obligations are, there may not be a path to reconciliation, but the path to reconciliation, it looks only one way. And this is the path. And it's unfortunate that this is the case, but it is the case. She's the one that wants a separation. You do not. That means you can ask nothing of her. And if you want the reconciliation, you have to be willing to grant her whatever concession she wants. Because she's ready to walk out the door.
1: Yeah.
0: So yeah. If she says, well, the only condition I would ever come back on is X, and you think, well, X is outlandish, doesn't matter what you think. She's just said that's the one condition. So you got to make up your mind. Am I going to concede that one point, or am I going to lose my wife? And it may be a point you can't concede, maybe one you can. So she's not interested in dialogue, not interested in making things work out, you know. And not interested in listening to authority either, right? So that's the only path you've got, and it may not work. If it doesn't work, well, then you will join the ranks of married people in the Catholic Church who are not living with their spouses. Does not mean that your marriage was invalid. She may very well seek an annulment. You can have your voice heard in that process.
1: Yep.
0: Right? And protest that you don't think this marriage is null and void, and you don't think an annulment should be granted. I can't tell you what the outcome of that will be, but you can let your voice be heard.
1: And Chris, please be aware that we are praying for you and for her as well. Thank you so much for your call today. Let's go now to another Chris. This particular Chris calling in from California today. Let's go to Chris in California. What's on your mind today?
12: Hey, good afternoon, guys.
1: Howdy.
12: So I've always wondered, if a mass is said and only the celebrant is present and there's no one else in the church, I realize the Eucharist is is still consecrated, but the sacrifice of the Mass, if there's no one in the church engaging in the sacrifice with the celebrant, is it still efficacious in some way? And if so, how?
0: Yeah, it is. Well, so keep in mind the celebrant's there. The celebrant is there making the sacrifice.
1: Yeah.
0: The Mass is intrinsically meritorious. And the Mass is offered for a particular intention. You know, if you go to your parish, you can request a Mass intention. Sometimes those requests will be fulfilled during the daily Mass in front of a congregation. Oftentimes they will be fulfilled by priests that are saying private Masses in their rectory. I know actually one time my wife had a Mass intention that she made a request at our local parish. And a significant length of time went by, like several months. And a priest I know who is from way out of town, he's part of our diocese, but a far-flung parish out in the hinterlands, called me up and he said, I just want you to know that I said Mass for your wife's intention. I said, what are you talking about? Well, this intention here. And then I realized, she had made that request at our local parish like 6 months ago. And what had happened is the pastor had more Mass intentions than he could possibly schedule. And so he farmed out some Mass intentions. And that's a common practice, by the way.
1: You can do it.
0: Priests do that. They'll take each other's Mass intentions when one of them gets overwhelmed. And so a priest, you know, in his rectory saying a private Mass, said a Mass, you know, for my wife's intention. And that, yes, that's efficacious.
1: Very good. Chris, thanks so much for your call from California. Let's go now to Ed, first-time caller from Sandusky, Ohio, listening on Sirius XM, Channel 130. Hello there, Ed. What's on your mind today?
13: Hi. Can you hear me okay?
0: Yes.
1: Yeah, go right ahead, Ed.
13: Okay. I was thinking about this. It's kind of a logic thing that since Martin Luther broke away from the Catholic Church in 1509, and it's kind of, so before that, you were either Catholic or Jewish, then doesn't it stand to reason that the entire New Testament was written by Catholics for Catholics?
0: Yeah, thanks. I really appreciate the question. I know where you're going. I appreciate where you're going. I would frame it a little bit differently. What I would harp on is the fact that the New Testament canon was approved by the Catholic Church in the 4th century. That the reason we have the 27 books of the New Testament that we have is because Catholic bishops authorized this particular canon of the Bible to be the New Testament of the Christian Church. That's an historical fact that's easy to verify. You know, it's probably true that the New Testament documents were written by Catholics, but if you try to engage a non-Catholic with that, you're going to get yourself bogged down in some polemical difficulties in terms of, you know, trying to demonstrate certain facts historically about what the New Testament authors believed and practiced and so forth. And the fact of the matter is many of the New Testament books were written anonymously or under pseudepigrapha, right? And so we don't know that much about some of the sacred authors. The Book of Hebrews in particular, right? We don't know who wrote Hebrews. Now, you know, the Church considers it sacred scripture, so I think we could assert as a matter of faith, because we're Catholics, that a Catholic authority wrote that. But I don't know that you could demonstrate that historically, is my point, you know. So but you can demonstrate historically that Catholic bishops articulated and authorized the New Testament canon.
1: Okay. Hey, thank you for your call, Ed in Sandusky. Let's go now to Carlos in California, listening on the great JP2 radio. Hey there, Carlos. What's on your mind today, sir? Carlos, are you there? Why don't we put Carlos on hold? We also received a text a moment ago from Colin in Virginia. He says, Protestants seem to be saying as of late, the baptism is by the Holy Spirit and water baptism does not save. Where do they get this theology from?
0: Yeah, well, they haven't been saying it as of late. They've been saying it for a while.
1: Okay.
0: Right? But what the earliest Protestants believed, like Catholics, is that the Spirit of God comes upon you in baptism. Luther believed that, Calvin believed that, Zwingli believed that, all the early Protestants believed that. With one wrinkle in John Calvin's theology, not Luther, but Calvin. Calvin believed that the Holy Spirit could come upon you in baptism if you were among the elect. And so in Calvinism, a distinction is inserted that doesn't exist in other Christian traditions, namely, two classes of baptized people. Those in whom baptism brings them to regeneration and new life, and those who just get wet. And the difference wasn't anything intrinsic to the person, but rather the question of election, whether God had elected to save that person from eternity or not. Now, what happened in Calvinism, particularly in Puritanism, is people begin to wonder, well, how do I know I'm one of the people in whom baptism worked? And so they begin to try to devise tests of examinations of their interior life to discern whether they have the marks of election or the marks of regeneration about them. Eventually, that tendency to introspection leads in the 19th century to an emphasis on the psychological event of conversion, you know, as making a decision for Christ, that sort of thing,
1: uh-huh.
0: as the linchpin, like the thing that defines that you have gotten the Spirit of God. And it wasn't, you know, by that time, the psychological event of conversion could be so distant from the fact of baptism in time that this emphasis on baptism just kind of being an afterthought is very easy to sustain theologically, because really you've placed the whole onus on the psychological event rather than the sacrament. And then it becomes a point, eventually kind of just becomes a point of doctrine.
1: Yeah.
0: That, well, what really matters is conversion, not baptism. Even though that's not scriptural, that's not the biblical belief, and it wasn't the belief of the earliest Protestants. It was a development that came out of a particular feature of John Calvin's soteriology.
1: Thanks so much for your text. We have one more text here from Michael in Ohio. He says, I have heard Jesus was born in 4 B.C., the year 4 B.C. Does that mean he lived until 37, or is 33 A.D. a certain thing? What do we know?
0: Yeah, no, it doesn't mean he lived to 37. It probably just means that we've got the whole A.D. thing starting on the wrong date. You know,
1: okay.
0: But it ultimately doesn't matter. I mean, yes, he was around 33 when he died. Getting the exact calendar date right, you know, has proved a little tricky over the centuries.
1: Well, there it is. Appreciate that. Thank you so much, for your text today. We want to thank everybody for their texts, their phone calls, got some emails in. We covered the waterfront. Dr. David Anders, thank you, sir.
0: Thank you, Tom.
1: If you want to hear this program again, do check it out on the web. 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On behalf of our fantastic team, I'm Tom Price along with Dr. David Anders. Thanks for joining us. See you next time here on EWTN's Call to Communion. 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
6: This is a digital moment with Sandra McDevitt. Did you know how the ladybug got its name? Its roots go back to Europe and the Blessed Mother. Farmers, during the Middle Ages, worried about crop failures due to pests such as aphids. Asking for Our Lady's intercession, they noticed a small beetle devouring the aphids. Their crops were saved. In gratitude, they called the beetle Our Lady's Beetle, and then just Lady Beetle. In North America, it became Ladybug. Known as Consonella septempunta, with the seven black spots, connection was made to the seven joys and seven sorrows of the Blessed Mother. Next time you say a ladybug, give thanks to Our Lady on behalf of farmers. I'm Sam McDevitt for EWTN Radio.
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9: This is a Messy Family Minute with Mike and Alicia Hernan. 3 years ago, we became grandparents, and it's just as wonderful as everyone told us it would be. 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
11: This is Dale Alquist. When G.K. Chesterton was asked why he became Catholic, he said, "To get rid of my sins. Only the Catholic Church can do that." He said that when a man steps out of the confessional, he's 5 minutes old and his whole life has just started over again. When we confess our sins, our souls are wiped clean. We get to start all over again.
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12: What does it mean to encounter Jesus? 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
15: The current temperature at the RDU International Airport is
16: 69
15: degrees.
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Well, hello there, and welcome to Take Two with Jerry and Debbie. I'm Debbie Giorgiani, and I'm going to ask a question that I think you're going to have something to say about. It's very important we dive right in and have you fill up those phone lines. You don't have to be Catholic to call in. We are live today on this beautiful July 23rd. So please make that phone call to us and give us your thoughts about this question. Here we go. Do you wish you could start your life over again? Do you wish you could start your life over again? Now, you can approach it in many different ways. You can say, like, just a fresh, clean start, absolutely brand new start all over again. Or, you know, the things you know now by living a pretty long life, right? If you had all that knowledge, would you like to start your life over again? So we're going to cover this from all different angles, and we really want to have a robust discussion, so I need you to dial in. 1-833-288-EWTN. That's 833-288-3986. We've got Matt on the phones. He's ready, willing, and able to answer your call right now. Don't wait till the end of the show. We've got Michael at the controls, our producer, doing a fine job. Rich is on social media. I would be waving to you, but my allergies kicked in really. I mean, it's just so bad last night. I could not stop sneezing. There. So I want you to feel sorry for me and make that phone call. Okay, 833-288-EWTN or text in 833-288-3986. Do you wish you could start your life over again? Give me the details, how you would like to approach that if you would. I'm going to answer the question because I'm not going to ask you to do something I'm unwilling to do. And Jerry and I are very committed to that, to making sure we answer the question as well. And then you keep going and you add to the discussion for this very quick hour we have with one another. I really need you to participate. So stop what you're doing. I know it's a busy, busy Thursday. I get it. If you saw my to-do list, you would definitely feel sorry for me. But we got to stop what we're doing, and we've got to really educate, inform, and form the world. And this platform, the mystical body of Christ coming together as the Take Two family, guess what? We can do that. We can really help others, inspire others, motivate others. Come on, step up and really do your part. Okay? You do not have to be Catholic to call in. If you're listening right now, we absolutely accept you, and we value you as a family member. 833-288-EWTN. Again, that's 833-288-3986. The question I am asking today, and I need your response, so please step up and make a phone call. Do you wish you could start your life over again? Do you wish you could start your life over again? Okay, here's my answer. If I absolutely didn't have any of the experience, wisdom, knowledge from being 60 years old, would I like to start my life over again? Answer is no. I've said this many times. You know, we did a show once on, like, what's the first thing you're going to say to Jesus when you meet him? And I plan on saying, man, that was brutal. Don't send me back, whatever you do. Okay. But I take back a little bit what I said. Let me rephrase things. Do I wish I could start my life over again? One thing that I do regret, I really do, is if God had permitted it, allowed it, I would have definitely had more children. And I definitely would have wanted a daughter. Why? Because I was a very good daughter to my mom, and I saw how she benefited from that, and I would have loved to have had that experience. I have two sons. I have two granddaughters, which is a wonderful blessing, but I would have loved to have had more children. So now, if I, with gaining all the, okay, so not knowing anything, would I want to start over? Well, basically to have more children. If I had the knowledge and wisdom of everything, would I want to start over? Interestingly enough, I would say some parts yes, because if I had the wisdom I have now, or I think I'd have now, or the maturity I think I have now, yeah, I would have approached things differently with different family members. So, yeah, I mean, it's kind of interesting, but I tend not to look backwards and into the past. I tend to work really hard at staying in the present moment and moving forward, because it's so important to do that. I think it can be very depressing to look into the past. Although if you have good memories, that's a wonderful thing. Although memories can also be kind of
depressing because you don't have them again if people have left this earth or, you know, things of that nature or have left your life. So there's, do I wish I could start my life over again? Probably the answer would be no. I'm good where I'm at. So how about you? Could you answer the question now? See, I just processed the whole question in many different ways for you, the Take Two family. Now it's your turn. You are the catechist. You are the teachers for this program. So step up. Make a difference. Help other souls. Do you wish you could start your life over again? If you had the knowledge you have now, would you want to start it over? If you just wanted a fresh, clean start and just start your whole life over again, would you want to do that without any inside knowledge or anything about certain situations? You know, it's a tough thing. Life is a journey. It's definitely, in my opinion, a roller coaster. It's definitely an adventure. It has ups and downs and twists and turns. And you know, our goal is to get back home to God. That's the goal. We gotta keep the focus and we keep moving forward. We're pilgrims on a journey. So do you wish you could start your life over again?

0: all screened, ready to go when I come back from this very short break. So I'm asking you the question, do you wish you could start your life over again? Tell us why. Tell us why not. Tell us the details. We're not nosy. We really want to learn and grow together. So we need your help. Okay, just a couple open phone lines for the first set of callers. When I come back in this very brief pause I'm going to take, I'm going to go right to the phones. You guys are going to lead the discussion. We're going to have a really interesting time together for this very quick hour on Take Two. And we're going to hopefully educate others. 833-288-3986. Call or text that number. Do you wish you could start your life over again? And I'll be right back.
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2: 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He was a very powerful preacher, and he will be always remembered for his priestly holiness. He was a great asset to us here in the United States, but also to EWTN and around the world.
3: What if beauty was something more than we see? 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
10: This is Cardinal Raymond Burke. In the name of the Father, and of the Son, and of the Holy Spirit. Amen. Almighty God, author of human life, help us to always respect the inviolability of the gift of human life made in your own image and likeness. We pray to you asking for an end of the scourge of procured abortion in our nation and in the world. We pray to you for the grace of human life. We ask all this through your Son, our Lord Jesus Christ, who died to save man from sin and everlasting death, who lives and reigns with you in the unity of the Holy Spirit, one God forever and ever. Amen. In the name of the Father, and of the Son, and of the Holy Spirit. Amen.
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0: Okay, the question I'm asking today on Take Two with Jerry and Debbie is, do you wish you could start your life over again? I'm going to do a shout out to Nick in Louisiana. Nick, you had some interesting comments here about your story. I really want to talk to you, and you just dropped, and I would love for you to call back. If you can find the time, please call back. Matt will inch you closer to the front of the line. You were going to be first to lead the discussion. So Nick in Louisiana, if you hear the sound of my voice, please consider calling back. I really want to talk to you. Today's the anniversary of Father Benedict Groeschel's birthday. That's right. He was born July 23rd, 1933. And Father Benedict Groeschel, his real name, his birth name is Peter. And the reason why I know that is because he was born and raised in New Jersey, where I grew up. And he actually went to the same elementary school as I did, St. Aloysius in Caldwell, New Jersey. He was just an incredible Franciscan friar, Catholic priest, psychologist, television host, founder of the Franciscan Friars of the Renewal. He was known for serving the poor, doing so many retreat homes. I mean, just incredible what Father Benedict Rochelle accomplished in his time and in his

0: in his vocation. Why do I know so much about him? Well, because he was actually very close to my family. My mother knew him well. They grew up in the same, they had the same kind of, circle of friends, mutual friends. And my uncle, I talk about him a lot, the late, Father Sylvester Lavolsi, great priest in northern New Jersey, was actually very close to Father Benedict Groeschel. And Father Benedict Groeschel, credited my uncle for so many things. My uncle was a mentor to him, and they were very close. As a matter of fact, when my uncle passed away, one of the first calls they made was to Father Benedict Groeschel. So I feel so close to him. I met him a few times. He was so kind to me. I have great pictures with him. And yeah, it's just so cool that he was born in Jersey City, New Jersey, died in Totowa, New Jersey, so right where I grew up. And, yeah, so many cool memories of Father Benedict Groeschel. Great, great priest. So remember him today on his birthday. I just love it. Okay. I want to make a shout out one more time to Nick in Louisiana. Nick, if you're listening, if you can call back, I would really appreciate it. You had some comments on the screen. I don't want to share those unless you want them to be expressed to the Take Two family, but it's really something I think we should talk about. So Nick, if you can call back, dial 833-288-EWTN. That's 833-288-3986. You can call or text to that number, and that's for everyone trying to get in. We have an on-deck circle, so please consider calling in right now and answering the question, do you wish you could start your life over again? Okay, in the meantime, I'm going to get to Eleanor. Eleanor's in Oklahoma City, Oklahoma, on listening on Sirius XM 130. Hi, Eleanor. Welcome.
1: Hi. Can you hear me?
0: Yes, perfectly. You go right ahead.
1: So the answer is an unequivocal yes. However, I would only want to return with the understanding that I have now, the relationship I have with Jesus, the importance of living the living word, because otherwise what's the point?
0: Mm-hmm. Right?
1: Yeah, and so I, of course, converted to Catholicism within the last 3 years. Mm-hmm. And I went through that period of kicking myself, right? Like, oh my gosh, this was so obvious. You know, I almost had it. Why didn't I figure it out? But we get to where we are in the timing that God intends. So I'm just very grateful that, yes, in this lifetime, I came to the understanding of sacred scripture and truth and living, as I said, the living word of God.
0: I love
1: that. My best.
0: Well, welcome home, Eleanor. When did you come into the church, Holy Mother Church?
1: So I came into the church officially Easter of this past year.
0: Wow. Congratulations. That's awesome.
1: Thank you.
0: Yeah, that is amazing. I put you in the prayer book for continued blessings and graces. So, you know, I wanted to share something, Eleanor. What you said is so important. So basically what, I don't want to put words in your mouth, but what I hear you saying, and tell me if I'm right on this, you're saying, you know, because you have this deep, now beautiful relationship with the Lord, all this, you know, enlightenment, if you will, and understanding and revelation, you would want to go back and have that going back and starting over. So more time with the relationship with the Lord, longer in, if you were to start your life over, correct?
1: Absolutely. So that I could be more impactful in the ways that I believe we are all here to.
0: But here's the great news. Our God stands outside of time. And so he makes up for all the things that we cannot do. He makes everything right. He makes everything new. And so, you know, that's why this is the day the Lord has made. So that's why we stay in the present moment and go forward, because the Lord makes everything beautiful. And what you just shared today, you know, just imagine you are helping so many young souls who are listening. And believe me, we get a lot of young folks. We have teenagers that listen to the show, that you will impact by your testimony. And so they may be thinking, this is interesting. Eleanor is saying she'd go back and do her life over again because she wants to let that shine into the world, her relationship, with the Lord. I love that, Eleanor. You are awesome. Congratulations
1: Thank you.
0: Yeah. It's so cool.
1: Thanks for Take Two, you and Jerry, and just all that you do beyond the Take Two show, and just appreciate all that you give to all of us.
0: Thank you. Thank you so much. And right back at you. We do this together. We're family. So thank you for stepping up. You caused a lot of phones to light up, Eleanor. Way to go. That's awesome. Thank you again. Call us anytime from Oklahoma City, Oklahoma. I love that. Okay, Nick in Lafayette, Louisiana called and he had to get back to work, but he does have a comment for us. He said, I had a 20-year pornography addiction and brought it into my marriage. I would absolutely want to start over and not hurt my wife and offend God like I did. But considering the graces God gave me in recovery, I wouldn't change a thing. Nick, that is such a powerful statement and story. And, you know, folks that have, addiction issues always say that. You know, I shouldn't say always. Oftentimes they say it frequently because they want to go back and do it over because they realize the pain it caused themselves and the people around them. But again, Nick, what you just said, the grace and the graces that continue to flow. God makes everything new. God brings everything back into perspective. God brings everything, you know, to be healed and to move forward. So Nick, thank you for stepping up and sharing. You know, you're spot on. We make a lot of mistakes in this world. We get hooked into a lot of different things and we wish we could hit the reset button. But we're really in so many ways we can. Through God's grace. And you just tapped into that, Nick. Way to go. God bless you. And I put you and your wife in the prayer book and for continued blessings, on your life and your family and to stay strong. You know, addiction is one of those things. We all have I shouldn't say we all have. Pretty much all of us have addictive nature, right? Just look at the screen time we take part in, or the gadgets we're hooked to, or food, or sleeping, or, pornography, or, gambling, or whatever. There's so many drugs. There's so many addictive things out there. We have to stay strong, but through God's grace, through help, through prayer, we can, and through the mystical body of Christ, really building each other up, not tearing each other apart, like what's happening on social media. All you see is the demons laughing on social media because they're seeing us rip each other apart. Don't do that. Build each other up and let's really support one another so we can all get back to heaven. Nick, thank you so much for getting back to us. I'm so glad we got to comment on your story. I'm going to go to Edgar. Edgar's in Colombia in South America, has called us before from Catholic Spirit Radio, listening online. Edgar, welcome back to the program.
2: Oh, thank you very much for having me once again. Thank you.
0: Go right ahead. Would you start your life over again?
2: Yeah, sure. That's what I feel now. I'm over 62 years old, and I think that I do have now, I feel that I have a closer relationship with Jesus nowadays. But I don't like to have it before, when I was a teenager, when I was a young adult, because with spiritual maturity, you can make better decisions for yourself, for your family, for your profession, for the community. So that's what I feel right now. I regret not having started earlier with this personal relationship with Jesus Christ. Nowadays, I realize that that's what shines my way to tread the God's ways. Yeah. Mm-hmm. So my comment is in that direction, that spiritual maturity is what enables you to make proper decisions for your life. Because in our life, we are always making decisions, but we should be informed by Jesus to make proper decisions.
0: Absolutely. So you're in line with Eleanor, who was saying the same thing, like your relationship with God, your relationship with our Lord is so important to you now at your age that if you had that understanding, that depth, that wisdom, you would want to take that back and start over in your younger days. That is beautiful. And I think, you know, Edgar, as you were speaking and sharing your story and Eleanor was doing the same, deep inside of me, I was just thinking that God must be so pleased at both of you for sharing a similar take on this, because it's just so, how do I say it? It's so pleasing to God that you recognize the importance of the relationship with God. You recognize that and you want that to have extended throughout your whole entire life. I can only imagine that all of heaven smiles at that. So Edgar, you are so awesome. Thank you so much for weighing in on this topic. I really appreciate it.
2: Thank you. Thank you very much.
0: Thank you. God bless you. Thanks for being a loyal member of Take Two now. I think that's the second time you've called. We hope you call us again. Thank you so much, Edgar. Great contribution to this topic. And we do have full phone lines plus, and I want to give the number again if you want to be on the On Deck Circle, 833-288-EWTN. That's 833-288-3986. And I just had someone text me and say, Was that gentleman really from Colombia? Yes, absolutely. He's one of our international family members, and I love that. So thank you again, Edgar. You made people smile today. That was beautiful. We're going to get to Chrissy in Texas, and Chrissy's on listening on Sirius XM 130. Hi, Chrissy. Welcome.
3: Hi. It's good to be here. Thank you for answering my call.
0: Thank you. You go right ahead.
3: Yes, ma'am. For me, I'm a married woman and I have four kids, and I wouldn't trade it for the world with my kids, but what I changed my life, yes, because I have gotten this really deep connection with our Lord. Before I got married, I would go to church every single weekend with my family and my parents. And when we were able to, we would get communion. For 18 years, we had to do that until we grew up and took our own path. But as I was about 5 years old, maybe 14, 15 years old, I was deep in prayer. A lady on the other side of the church, she calls me over there and tells me that Jesus wants me to make a decision, that whatever I decide was going to be the right answer. Mm-hmm. And she was asking me, because I was wanting to get a boyfriend, and which it happened. The next weekend, I had gone to a dance and met my husband, who is my husband now. Mm-hmm. Or I could be a nun.
0: Oh, wow.
3: And that's what. That is why I say I love my kids, but I would love to be a nun. Mm-hmm. I mean, I have so many experiences with my Lord that he talks to me and he tells me, you need to pray for this person. You need to reach out to this person. I am in so many different organizations in my church. I am a Eucharist minister. I am in the choir. I mean, I try to spend my time with my Lord. But before all that, I used to help in Pee Wee football or sports or whatever. But once he pulled me to church, I loved it. I wouldn't change it. I wish that I could do more for our Lord.
0: Wait, Chrissy, can you hold on? You hear that music. Hold on. I want to ask you a big question when I come back. If you can just hang with me for about a minute. Cynthia, you're going to be up after Chrissy. Gina, Maria, Susan, Andy, and the others. Come on, you guys. Answer the question. Do you wish you could start your life over again? 833-288-3986. We'll be right back.
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5: The year 750 A.D. During the consecration at the Holy Sacrifice of the Mass, a priest in Lanciano, Italy, who doubts the real presence of Jesus Christ in the Holy Eucharist, is stunned when the host transforms into human flesh and the wine transforms into human blood. The blood then coagulates into five drops, which are said to represent the five wounds of Christ. In 1971, the miracle of Lanciano was confirmed by modern science. The conserved flesh is found to be cardiac muscle tissue, and the blood is human type AB positive, the same blood found in other Eucharistic miracles even today.
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7: A new report by the Restoration of America Foundation estimates that more than 328,000 abortion pills have been shipped from states with so-called abortion shield laws into states that otherwise protect unborn children. The report shows that mail-order abortion has become the primary method of bypassing pro-life laws enacted after the Dobbs decision. This should concern everyone, regardless of what state they live in. Mail order abortion kills babies. It eliminates in-person medical oversight. It increases the risk of forced abortion and undermines the ability of states to enforce laws enacted by their citizens. If pro-abortion states can send these deadly drugs in the mail, it means that they are setting abortion policy for the entire country.
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0: 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Please call back. And I'm especially doing a shout out to Gina Maria. If you can call back, you were right. You were going to be next after Cynthia. I'm speaking with Chrissy in Texas though, but Chrissy, hold on. I just wanted to do a quick shout out and congratulations to another EWTN radio affiliate is celebrating an anniversary. KFUZ FM. Clarkston, Washington, on the air for 11 years. Congratulations to John Fazzari and everyone at Clarkston Catholic Radio from your friends here at EWTN. Congratulations, you guys. Okay, back with Chrissy. So, Chrissy, one thing that you said, you know, about being having a vocation to being a religious sister, I just wanted to say this real quickly. You made also the comment that God speaks to you and, you know, you are active in the church, volunteering, doing things, helping other souls. That is a vocation. That is ministry. So God is using you brilliantly. And it sounds like you're very open to the Lord. And that's a wonderful gift that you have. But why don't you continue on and finish where you left off, because that break came right in between.
3: Thank you for that. I've always wondered, because sometimes it's hard for me to understand if he's speaking to me, but I asked him, I said, Lord, you need me? I'm here. Show me or do something that I can understand that what you need me to do, what you need me, who needs the prayer? Because sometimes when I'm praying for these people, I don't know who they are. I just pray. If my Lord says pray, okay, I'm praying. I have been married for 37 years, and I think, I know I would want to change, but I love my kids, like I said. But my Lord needs me here where I'm at, and they're all grown. They're all grown. My youngest one is fixing to be 21 years old. And to me, I feel that I need to be doing something else. I can feel he wants me to do other stuff. And I tell him, I'm here. Just let me know. Mm-hmm. And if I could, I wish I could be some kind of nun or something that I could be even more help. Mm-hmm.
0: But, okay, I totally get where you're coming from, Chrissy. I totally get it. Like, you know, it sounds very, probably like the next steps. You've raised your children. They're independent. They're out there in the world. So now, you know, you wanted the calling to be a religious sister. But I really believe, this is just my personal opinion now, I really believe that the laity are being asked to do some extraordinary things out there in the world. Things that I don't think sometimes that religious sisters or priests can even do. We are called to do things, to be one-on-one with each other, walking with each other, really going through the day-to-day. And I'm not saying that they don't have their special gifts. Of course they do. We need the priests for the sacraments, right? We need our religious sisters for the prayer and what they contribute to the body of Christ. But the laity have a very definite role. And if God is tapping you like that, that's pretty amazing. So I just want to say kudos to you for realizing that tap from God and responding, because a lot of people get the tap, but they don't respond, or they say, you know, or they wait. They say, well, I'm going to finish raising the kids, or I'm going to finish my work and retire before I give it all to God. And it sounds like you've pushed all your chips in with God. And that's a wonderful thing, Chrissy. I put you in the prayer book for continued blessings.
3: Yes, ma'am. And, you know, I told God, you know what, that you have all of me, body, soul, everything that I have of me, it's yours. I'm here. It's yours. I'm here for you. That's why I'm here on earth, to serve you and to please you. I even had at one point where I was a young girl. The phone rings, I answer it. And I don't know if it was a joke, but I didn't take it as a joke because I didn't feel it like it was a joke, but she said that she was our Blessed Mother, and all she wanted was to tell me that she loved me.
0: Mm.
3: And she goes, don't get scared or anything. And, you know, and they weren't, it wasn't a giggling voice or anything. So I've always wondered what. Mm-hmm. And I have talked to the priest, and he says, well, if you felt that it wasn't a joke and nobody was laughing or anything like that, then just take it as it is, and just say and imagine that it was her, and just go with that.
0: Mm-hmm. Well, can I share something about what you just said? Because a lot of people, I've been doing the show now for many, many years, and the other show that I host, co-host the Spirit World with Father Mike Driscoll. We see comments and we read comments like this all the time, Chrissy, what you just said about receiving a message from heaven. I believe this is, again, my personal opinion. I believe we're receiving messages continuously. Continuously. It's just a matter if we have the eyes to see and the ears to hear and to respond and to be open. So I take that as Our Lady wanted to let you know how much you are loved, how you're on such a beautiful path with the Lord. Look what you just shared with the world, Chrissy. And think about it for a second. Okay. There are people in their cars right now going to and from work, running around, doing their to-do list, their errands, their chores, all their things. They're racing around. They probably have EWTN playing in the background, and here comes Take Two Show on their local affiliate, and they're listening. And you just said, I gave it all to the Lord. Everything.
3: Yes.
0: I gave myself to the Lord. Do you know how powerful that is, what you just said? Do you know how that's going to impact other souls? So it's not rocket science for me to figure out that heaven is pleased with how you are responding to the Lord. So why shouldn't you receive those heavenly gifts? I think it's just natural, but go ahead.
3: Yes. I get very emotional. I mean, I cry at a drop of a hat. I get communion. I'm just crying like a baby, because I could feel his presence inside me, and it's just an amazing feeling that I would always want to feel like that. Mm-hmm. But I take what I can when I can, and all the time if I can.
0: Yeah. Keep on keeping on. You go, girl. I got you in the prayer book for continued blessings.
3: Okay. Thank you very much.
0: You are awesome, Chrissy. I could talk to you forever. Thank you so much for calling in and waiting to be on air with all of us. God bless you. Cynthia is in San Antonio, Texas. We're going to stay in Texas for a little bit, listening on Guadalupe Radio Network. Hi, Cynthia. Would you start your life over again?
9: Yes, I would. I would definitely, but only if I could do what I've done, like getting closer to the Lord. Mm-hmm. Because growing up with parents, we didn't go to church, only once in a while or special occasions. I didn't do my sacraments until I was already 17 years old. And I did go to church every Sunday, but it wasn't the same. I actually didn't get closer to the Lord until my 30s. Mm. And to me, I went on a retreat and it completely like changed my life. When I did that, I felt the Lord's love. I wanted to do more for God. I just felt like He had given me 30 years of life. And I had done nothing for Him. And it was at that point that I started doing more. I think I joined every ministry in the church. Mm-hmm. I wanted to just serve the Lord because He had been so merciful to me that I just felt like I just wanted to give my all. Mm-hmm. And I did for many, many years. But I would like to start over if I could start with my walk with the Lord like I did mm-hmm. in my 30s. I would like love to start it because I see some kids that start at 14. They're going to little teen retreats and they're getting involved. And I wish I had that opportunity so I could do more, so I could serve more. And that's how I would start over only mm-hmm. if that could happen for me.
0: Well, we serve a God, a great, big, gracious, amazing God who stands outside of time and just, you know, ask Him to, you know, allow that for you to feel that completion, if you will, in the relationship, even though for you said those past years, you maybe didn't give enough time to the Lord. Ask Him to kind of fill that. Ask Him to make up for that. Our Lord is so amazing, Cynthia. I can tell you miracles. We could sit on the phone for hours and I could tell you miracles that have happened to Take Two family members and Jerry, my co-host, Jerry Usher, and me, that have happened to me, that God just makes up for the lost time because we have to, live in time, right? We have to work through time and we go from next step to the next step and we move along on this journey. And the Lord knows that. Right. He sees all that. So I would ask Him to do something miraculous in your life and say, can you just fill all that past time and let me experience what it would have been like if I was super close to you back then? I would try that. I mean, God can do anything
9: And I think, in a way, I've been teaching CCD, and I think just being able to teach the youth, and I teach them everything I can and everything I've learned, you know, even things that are not in the book. You know, I'm like, hey, you know, let me tell you about this. Mm-hmm. Let me tell you about the saints. Let me tell you about, I tried to fill them with things I would have wanted to learn when I was young.
0: Right.
9: And that's what I'm doing right now. I'm actually doing the classes. Mm-hmm. They start again in August. And I love teaching. I love working with the youth. And I think in some way that's a little piece that where I can actually do a little bit of what I would have wanted.
0: Mm-hmm.
9: But
0: mm-hmm.
9: you're right. I can ask for more.
0: Who can?
9: I mean, everybody can ask for more. So
0: yeah.
9: And I love your show and I love your program. And I'm an EWTN advocate for life. I'll tell you that much.
0: Cool.
9: I appreciate the opportunity to talk about my walk and your advice.
0: Oh, yeah. You know, as you were talking, I call to mind this story that I brought up several times on air. And those that are in my same, age range, you'll remember this. The Partridge family, right? The Partridge family, the teen idol David Cassidy, right? Before he died, Before he died in 2017, so that's 10 years ago, his daughter was with him and one of his last, statements, if you will, before he passed is he said, so much wasted time. That's what David Cassidy said. The teen idol who was, you know, on every cover of every magazine you can imagine, back then, back in the day, he was a superstar, and he said so much wasted time. And you know, it's interesting because I wonder what he meant by that. A lot of people, have speculated that, you know, he spent so much time being a superstar, he missed out on relationships, and that includes probably his relationship with the Lord, right? Any, all relationships, because he was so busy focused on achieving. I don't want to put words into whatever everybody was speculating. Yeah, the career. But I'll tell you what, I certainly, Cynthia, don't want to be saying that on my deathbed, so much wasted time. That's why I believe the Lord will definitely fill those gaps and those places where we missed out. We missed a missed opportunity because he's our God and he knows how we feel. And we're here today and we love him with all of our heart, all of our soul, or we should, right? And God will make, make that up. Yeah. Yeah. I love that.
9: Jesus, that's right. Yes.
0: Mm-hmm. Well, and you know, we just got word from our call screener, Matt. He just said David Cassidy's daughter was very, very, she was very angrily estranged from him for years. So yeah, he missed out on relationships because he was going for that career. So yeah, Cynthia, there's so much, and our God is so good. You know, the other thing I learned too, real quickly, take your intentions, during the offertory during Mass, because I've heard it said many times that the angels, you know, present those to the altar. And it's very important for our guardian angels to do that and ask for a ton of graces during Mass. Ask for a ton. I just love that, Cynthia. And I love that you're in the classroom, forming young minds. So thank you.
9: Thank you very much. And I will start doing that. You know how you always ask for favors? During Mass for others, but I've never really asked for myself in a sense. So thank you for sharing that.
0: Oh yeah. I just heard it from a bunch of different priests on social media, this week. So yeah. Oh, very cool. Thank you, Cynthia. Have a beautiful rest of your day in San Antonio, Texas. We're going to move to Michigan, Traverse City, Michigan. First time caller, Susan is listening on Sirius XM 130. Hi, Susan. Welcome.
10: Hi. And thank you so much for your great question. I absolutely would not want to start over because God put before me all the challenges that I grew up with. And without those challenges, I may never have found the Lord. Mm. And I was blessed to gradually find him. I was raised Protestant, always went to church. Spent the time in church counting the bricks on the wall because I couldn't, I would get distracted. But, later I was asked to join an ecumenical Bible study. From there, I realized that the Catholics believed the same thing I did. And I went to the local church and asked to become a Catholic. And I had married a Catholic man, but we had a priest marry us, but in a Protestant church at the time. And, I've never looked back. I've enjoyed every new challenge God has given me, every new lesson he's taught me. And I made a lot of mistakes and still make them, but I know his love and boy, I just would never want to risk not having that love again.
0: Wow. Okay, that was powerful, Susan. Thank you so much for being a first-time caller and stepping up and sharing your testimony. So basically, your challenges in life brought you to the Lord in such a close and intimate way. And so you would not want to go back and because you appreciate everything you've gone through to get you to where you are today. That's amazing. And that is such a balanced, beautiful way to look at life in general. And I hope and pray that those that are going through challenges right now in life realize that God permits so much of it so that it allows us to get where you're at today. Wouldn't you say, Susan?
10: I really, really would. And I mean, he watched over me because I could have gotten involved with the occult. He watched over me, and I didn't. I went through some deliverance later in life to get rid of any of those seeds, and I thank God for that. But, you know, he's so wonderful.
0: Yeah.
10: He's just so compassionate, and it doesn't matter mm-hmm. what mistakes. I remember one confession that I went to. I didn't want to go see the Monsignor because I thought, oh, my gosh, he's going to be so horrible. It was probably the best confession I ever partook of.
0: Mm.
10: And, you know, God just led me there. I had preferred the other softer priest, but he went, nope, you're going to Monsignor.
0: Mm-hmm.
10: And I was so glad I did.
0: Yeah. Well, you know, well, you were prompted by the spirit and you took the harder road of, like you said, I would have preferred the softer priest. Yeah, most of us would have. And you said, no, I'm going to go to the Monsignor, but it turned out to be what you needed, the remedy for you, because it's a healing sacrament. I love that, Susan. I love the way you are very open to the spirit. It's very obvious. Thank you so much for sharing today with all of us.
10: Well, thank you for your openness with the spirit and with your sharing it on both your programs.
0: Aw, thank you, Susan. Yeah, please pray for us and take the Take Two and Spirit World family intentions with you the next time you go to Mass, please. And thank you. And call us again. Don't let this just be a one-time call. Call us again. Thank you so very much. Martha and Grace, hold on. I'm going to try to get to both of you real quickly, but I want to just share the world over tonight, 8 p.m. Eastern Time on EWTN Radio and TV. Brian Birch, U.S. Ambassador to the Holy See, talks about the historic Independence Day dinner with Pope Leo at the U.S. Embassy in Rome. He'll discuss the nature of U.S. relations with the Holy See, and he explains the diplomatic role of the U.S. ambassador to the Holy See between the papacy and the presidency. And Tommy Pigott, a U.S. State Department spokesman on the new report on the Cuba new report on Cuba just released by the State Department. Okay, I'm trying to read fast. That's tonight. Check it out because I want to get to Martha and Grace. Martha in Mississippi on WJXC. Welcome, Martha.
11: Thank you for taking my call.
0: Thank you. You go right ahead. Would you start your life over?
11: No.
0: I love the way you said that. No. Why?
11: Because it's been full of, you know, from the get-go, I was blind about oxygen, and I have some issues, and right now I'm going through a lot, and I wouldn't want to bring children into the world. I don't like the way things are. I would rather have been just a being, actually, just, I shouldn't say this, but I am. I would have rather have passed at birth than to have to live in this life.
0: Martha, that breaks my heart because your life is so important to God. And that's, I know you, it sounds like you've been through so many challenges and it's been a tough life for you. I get that. But God, it matters to God. It matters to the body of Christ. That's all of us. And so I know it may seem like, okay, it would have been possibly easier, you know, to not have made it to this earth or to this world, or maybe a shortened life or something of that nature. But that's just not how our God works. You are so important to Him and to us. So I know it's difficult, but there's a reason you're going through it. And that reason you'll see in eternity. If you continue to stay faithful with the Lord, you will see it in eternity. I believe it. What do you say, Martha?
11: I don't really consider myself faithful. I'm kind of I doubt a lot. I believe in the death, resurrection of Christ, but I believe sometimes because I wasn't brought up in church, I've been to different denominations, and I find going into a church is not very welcoming, and it's not very comfortable because I've been abused in a church before.
0: Oh, I'm sorry.
11: But I still go, but I just don't. To be honest, I don't really like the way I feel when I go because I feel like I'm not doing enough. I feel like I'm failing with things that I've done in my life. And right now, my grandchildren are having to go through investigations. And
0: I just don't like
11: the way my life's been.
0: Right.
11: I'm not a sugarcoater. I don't sugarcoat anything.
0: Sure.
11: And I just don't.
0: Right.
11: I feel like if I had to do it over again, and I was to be born, and I, you know, had to go through things, I would rather never marry and never have children, and focus on a career that would give me kind of like something that wouldn't be as traumatizing as being married and having children.
0: Okay, so you've had a lot of pain in your past, but Martha, today is the day. Today's the day. And you just shared with the Lord and all of us, because I hope and pray all of heaven is listening. So you have to imagine that our God is listening. Okay. You shared with the Lord and all of us that you went through some really hard times, but you have the opportunity today to continue that relationship with the Lord, deepen your relationship, ask your guardian angel, Psalm 91, go into the Bible, Psalm 91, ask your guardian angel to help you get really close to the Lord so that you can finish this race well. And that's what I want for you so very much. I'm going to ask all the Take Two family, guys, shower Martha with tons of prayers today so she can feel that and she can move forward in a new, beautiful way with her relationship with the Lord. And you'll see, Martha, God will produce so many wonderful things going forward in the next chapters of your life. And that's what we're going to pray for. Please know you have our prayer support. Thank you. I have to just say hello real quickly. Grace, first time call. Caller in Kentucky on Savior Radio. Grace, I literally have 30 seconds. I just wanted to say hello. 30 seconds. Take it away.
12: I would just change the fact that I wanted to that I meet my boyfriend sooner because he, him and his family bring me so much love and life.
0: Beautiful.
12: And I have learned Christ through them. I was already on that path, but I feel like through them I'm able to strengthen my faith. I got myself a Bible, and I'm doing
0: good
12: Bible study, and I've never really done that before, and
0: good.
12: I feel so loved.
0: Oh, you should, Grace. Grace, you're awesome. First time caller, call us again. I wish I had longer to speak with you, but that was an awesome way to close this episode. Your boyfriend got you closer to the Lord. That is wonderful. Keep on that path, that journey. It's so exciting. It's a great adventure. Tomorrow we're going to be talking about if you're an optimist or a pessimist. Ooh, that's going to be a good one tomorrow. Thanks to the show team. Thanks to all the affiliates that carry the show. Until tomorrow, have a beautiful and blessed day. See you real soon.
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19: 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It also is to reveal love and communicate love. This is part of the family's and marriage's purpose. You reveal love to the world. You know, people say, oh, marriage is just a piece of paper. That's baloney. This is you saying to the public, I'm loving my wife and my husband and my children till death do us part.
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20: Hello, everyone, at the Family of St. Francis. We're celebrating a Mass, 6:30 p.m., August the 5th. That's on Wednesday evening at the Cathedral, Holy Name of Jesus Cathedral, right here in Raleigh. And we invite everyone to come. 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
22: I had a friend ask me why Catholics have crucifixes in our churches. Don't we believe Jesus is risen? Why do we keep him on the cross?
23: Well, first of all, you want to check out 1 Corinthians chapter 1, verse 23. Paul says, "But we preach Christ crucified." Why does Paul preach Christ crucified? Doesn't he know Jesus has been raised from the dead? Well, of course he does. But he knows that it is through the power of the crucified Christ on the cross that the bonds of sin and death are broken. As he says in verse 24, Christ crucified is the power of God. 1 Corinthians 2, verse 2, "For I decided to know nothing among you except Jesus Christ and him crucified." Again, didn't Paul know that Jesus had risen from the dead? Well, of course he did. Paul preaches Christ crucified because an empty cross has no power. The cross that bears the beaten, battered, and bloody body of Jesus Christ, however, that cross is the power of God. So we keep Jesus on the cross because we too preach Christ crucified. And the crucifix reminds us not only of God's power, but also his love for us, giving his only begotten Son up for death and suffering. Also, here in this life, we do not share so much in the glory of the resurrection as we do in the suffering of Jesus on the cross. After all, we must take up our cross daily if we are to follow Jesus, as it says in Luke 9, verse 23. And we must die with Christ in order to live with him, as Romans 6, 8 tells us. Where did Christ die? On the cross. One other passage to keep in mind is Galatians 3, verse 1. "O foolish Galatians, who has bewitched you, before whose eyes Jesus Christ was publicly portrayed as crucified?" Did you catch that? Jesus was publicly portrayed before their eyes as being crucified. Sounds kind of like they may have been looking at a crucifix, doesn't it?
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26: 69
25: degrees.
27: Well, good evening and welcome back to the Journey Home program. I'm your host, John Mark Grodi, here on EWTN. And once again, we have this great privilege on the Journey Home program to share with you a story. Tonight, we're joined by Sister Julia Mary Derenkamp, FSP. She's a former evangelical Protestant, and you can check her out on Instagram at SRJulia. Sister, thanks so much for joining us on
28: my
27: the program
28: pleasure,
27: tonight
28: really.
27: To share your story as well as your vocation story. I'm so excited to dig into all that and hear about it. So. Yeah, where would you say your spiritual journey begins? Fill us in the background.
28: Well, it started one day on a beach. And I think I must have been about maybe 7 years old. And, it was, they had like a boardwalk and, you know, one of those little, stores where you can buy things. It looked like a bazaar. Yeah. And, my dad took me in and I said, I want that. And he said, "Oh, you can't have that. That's not our religion." And it was a shiny gold crucifix. And I couldn't understand because I really thought that that was Jesus on the crucifix, right? But that was kind of like the beginning of my questioning, like, so how is that not our religion?
1: Right.
28: Okay. But growing up in Lancaster, Pennsylvania, there's absolutely nothing to do, but at least back in the late 60s, early 70s. It's just kind of boring. So we spent a lot of time at the library and a lot of time church hopping. Now, not when the churches were open, because back then they had all the churches where they weren't locked. So out of curiosity, my friend and I, Christine, would go in and out of churches just to look, just to see. And then we would read all summer long. And what happened was we came across a book called The Song of Bernadette. Oh, yeah. And we're two little Protestant girls, and we have no idea who Bernadette was or this lady that was appearing to her, no clue. But we were fascinated with the story. And we were also really intrigued that it was a girl our own age. We were like 13. So she also, the next book we came across was The Life of Maria Goretti, which that both of them were old beat up paperbacks, you know, that we had found at the public library. So after we read those two books, exchanged them, we both read them, we went back to the library and we started looking around in the card catalog, which is way back when, for anything that had ST or Saint in the title. And I think we exhausted it after about maybe half a dozen titles. So, we were a little bit depressed because we said we probably finished all the good books in the world because those qualify now as the best books in the world, anything that had Saint in it.
1: Yeah.
28: So, you know, so, but we continued our search, you know, looking for books and then looking through the different churches. And across the street from where I lived on Walnut Street, there was two churches. There was, Redeemer Lutheran on one corner and on the other corner was Sacred Heart Church, Catholic Church. And we wandered into Sacred Heart Catholic Church. And I'll tell you, the Catholic churches are the most interesting. I mean, there's so much to see in there. It was all these stained glass windows, and we noticed that they were windows of the people we had been reading about.
1: Oh, wow.
28: And so I looked at Chris and I said, Chris, all these people we're reading about, they all go to Sacred Heart Church. We have got to find out more about this church, right?
1: Yeah.
28: So looking for more books, we ended up going all the way to Philadelphia, which was a drive for us. It was like an hour away. But she had found a tiny, tiny little postage size advertisement for the Daughters of St. Paul bookstore in Philadelphia. And when we walked in, I said, it was like the Disneyland of these saint books. I mean, it's like there was so many saint books all over. So we walked up to the counter, with a stack of books. And actually I had come unprepared because I asked her how much money I should bring. And she said, oh, I don't think you have to bring any money. These are nuns. They're not going to charge you, right? So, so thank God her mother came along. So Mrs. Orfeo, paid for the stack of books that I had, which prayer books, saint books, you know, books on the Blessed Mother. And when I walked up to the counter, the sister behind the counter said, they see two young girls, they see stacks of saint books. And so the first thing they ask you is, oh, did you ever think about, you know, becoming a sister? And I said, no, I've honestly never given it much thought. I said, but don't you have to be Catholic to do that? And she said, yes, you do. And so she went behind the counter again and came back out with a catechism. Uh-huh. And on the way home, Chris and I had been reading it back and forth. And I said, Chris, you're not going to believe this. I said, but in the back of the book, there was a list of all the different Protestant denominations, the person who founded them, the year it was founded, and the country it was founded. I said, look, they even have my church in here. But it was like, and then it, at the top of it, it had Catholic Church, founder Jesus Christ, year 33 AD. And, you know, I said, really? I said, I thought Jesus started our church too. And I said, well, who would want to belong to any church that he didn't start? I said, I think we should find out more about this church. So that's how the whole thing actually, started was through books.
1: Yeah.
28: Yeah.
1: Where did that fit in your family's life? What was the sense of Catholicism? Did you have any?
28: Well, We belonged to different churches, actually. Okay. When it was just my mom and dad, we went to the Methodist church because it had a good choir. And my dad was a singer. He actually sang with the Met for 25 years. So that factored in big time, you know, with what church we went to. And then we moved in with our grandparents, my dad's parents, when he went to school for music. So they went to the First Church of God. And that was the story too, because my grandmother had grown up Lutheran and my grandfather had grown up something else, and they couldn't decide which church to go to. So they went to the First Church of God. And then another neighborhood we lived in, we were on the other corner, was the Mennonite Sunday School. So we went there too. So I have like all different brands of right. Protestant. Right. So I can't really tell you which particular one. Although the last church that I went to was the First Church of God. My grandfather was the janitor there. We went like 2-3 times

0: I told them, I said, I loved it. I thought it was wonderful. And they said, well, that's the only time you can go because that's not your religion. And I said, no, but I really want to go back. And they insisted. My grandmother, who was like the religious matriarch of the family, went upstairs crying because she couldn't understand what she went wrong with me. And actually it was her foundation that made me even go in that direction. Right. Right. But anyhow, yeah, they naturally didn't take to it. Yeah. And it was, there was like a, that's it. You're not going. Basically they told me that I could do what I wanted when I was 18. And I said, but I would be wasting 5 years of my life waiting for that to happen. So it was kind of a deadlock, you know. Yeah. They didn't want me to do it. I was too young to do it. And so I was stubborn and just boycotted going to church for a while.
1: Yeah. So did that last all those 5 years? Or?
0: No, actually it ended pretty quickly. At first they said to me, well, why don't you go to St. John's Episcopal? Because this way you can have all the ceremony and ritual you want and you can still be Protestant. And I said, that's kind of the point, you know, because after reading the back of that catechism, I wanted to belong to this particular church. I even tried telling them about, you know, in the back of the catechism, it had a list of all the popes from St. Peter all the way to Paul the Sixth, who was the pope at the time. And I said, look at that. Every single year, they have all the different years and all the, and it's unbroken from St. Peter. And I said, if I just explain that to them, they're going to understand it and they'll become Catholic too. And that wasn't the case, but I was 13. So, you know, everything is very simplified when you're 13. It's like, you know, this makes sense, doesn't it? I said, if Jesus started the church and St. Peter was like entrusted with it and all his successors up until the present day, I said, wouldn't you be convinced it was not our religion? So that was the end of that. So every Sunday they would ask, do you want to go to church? I said, of course I want to go to church, but I want to go to Sacred Heart. And so I wouldn't go to church because they wanted to take me to First Church of God. So what happened in between, which was like a minor miracle, was my mother, who was not raised anything. My grandmother had seven or eight children, and she didn't raise them anything in particular. She had a difficult life. And, you know, divorced when my mother was like maybe 13, and she was the youngest in the family. So my mother had no background in religion until she married my dad, because they were a real staunch Protestant family. Right. So she went to visit her mom to complain about me, actually, and say she doesn't understand, you know, I'm only 13, why am I insisting? And, you know, she knows that the family is Protestant, why is she making this trouble for us, et cetera, et cetera. And my grandmother just looked at her real calmly and said, well, Joyce, I don't understand what the problem is. I'm Catholic. And she said, well, when did this happen? When did this happen, Mom? And she said, well, I took a job as a cleaning lady at St. Mary's, Old St. Mary's in Lancaster. And she was just so impressed with the priests that worked there and the people that worked there that she asked to become Catholic. So in the short amount of time that she had not seen her mom, she had taken instructions and become Catholic.
1: Wow.
0: Yeah. So when she comes home with this information, you can imagine what my response was. So can I go to church with Grandma? You know. So it, in the meantime, I was living with our Lutheran Protestant grandparents, but it was my mother who had not been raised anything, whose mother had become Catholic. And that's pretty much what turned the tide, so to speak. Wow. Yeah. So my grandmother got me instructions with the priest that had given her instructions, you know, and the miracle part of it is that grandmother was only Catholic for less than a year, because she died. She, she was working at St. Mary's and she had just finished and she walked like one or two blocks away and she had an aneurysm. They ran over to the church, called the priest. They gave her last rites, but basically she got me set up with the priest that gave her instructions, knew that I was on my way. And I think that she passed away maybe 2 weeks before my first communion in January. So,
1: You know, it's amazing about, you know, the encounters with the saints. Right, as that early part of the journey. You know, as you mentioned a couple of times, you know, the attitude was, well, you know, you're 13 and these are very simple reasons. You know, you don't understand the complexity of this. But there is something about truth there, where sometimes, you know, the common sense about Where did the church come?

0: come from? Is there this continuity? And who are the people that exemplify this?
1: Precisely. You know? And I said, you know, like, after, I mean, maybe it's really divine providence that it wasn't Saint Jerome that I came across or somebody like that.
0: Right?
1: I couldn't identify with him, but it was saints that were my own age. It was, you know, and I said, wow, I mean, you're talking about Saint Bernadette, Saint Maria Goretti, Saint Agnes, Saint, you know, young mm-hmm. saints. And I said that I could identify with, you know, so, that is what drew us into the church. And it was actually, you know, then Saint Bernadette that got me started praying the rosary. Up until then, I didn't know what the rosary was. I didn't know who Mary was. I, you know, apart from, as I said, you know, in our Protestant church, we saw Mary once a year in the nativity scene because you couldn't avoid it. You can't have the nativity without the mother, you know, and then you go back in the closet, you know. So this was the first time I'm reading something about, you know, Mary appearing to this young French girl. It just blew it out of the water for us because, you know, growing up, especially at that age, because I really believe that that's like a magical age for somebody like 13 or 14, because anything is possible, absolutely anything. And at that age, you're looking for heroes. Mm-hmm. You're looking for models, you know, and unfortunately today it's got a lot to do with, you know, supermodels, superheroes, movie stars, sports heroes, that kind of stuff. I said, but these were the people I was actually looking for. Up until then, I was always looking for, you know, the heroic. But when you come across true heroism, you know, in the lives of the saints, it opened up something totally new for us. And it was the lives of these people that really convinced us about Catholicism.
0: Yeah.
1: We were too young to understand, you know, all the complexities. But reading that catechism that Jesus started the Catholic Church and that the popes have a continuous line all the way back to St. Peter, I said, whatever else they say, I believe it. Okay, why would you have to be convinced on every single topic in the catechism if that's the person who founded your church?
0: Yeah.
1: And if there's a continuity that goes all the way back to apostolic times. Okay, I was only 13 and I could not explain this to my parents the way I wanted to. But those two things in particular were like no-brainers. Yeah.
0: And we slip into a faith that seems to hinge on sometimes whether or not we can read Greek and translate deep books and read. That's, the gospel has to be something that, you know, can be received by everyone.
1: Precisely.
0: You know?
1: I said, and especially for young teenagers at that time, it's like, you know, we wanted that. And so we were reading even the early Christians and the martyrs, some who were very young.
0: Right.
1: How much theology did St. Agnes know? Really? Come on. She knew basically what I was learning at that point.
0: Yeah.
1: Jesus started this church. Therefore, that's the one I want to belong to. Any word he says is truth.
0: Yeah.
1: Anything that comes out of his mouth. If he started this church and gave it to St. Peter and that is a continuous line, I mean, I can learn as I go.
0: Yeah.
1: I can learn as I go. But the important thing was that this was his church.
0: Yeah.
1: And I wanted to belong to it.
0: And you'd receive that gift of faith, that you'd come to know Jesus. That really is this core thing, that once I come to know him, I come to know who he is, well, then the only question is, well, what does he want? What has he said? What has he given us?
1: What does he say?
0: Right.
1: And no matter what he says, I'm cool with it. It's like, you know, and at 13, I said, you know, I've got a ways to go, and I'm sure I have a lot to learn. But in advance, it's like, yeah, I believe it. I believe it because of that particular foundation.
0: Yeah.
1: You know, the rest of it is extra.
0: We're joined tonight by Sister Julia Mary Derenkamp, FSP. Sister, you know, another thing that strikes me about your story so far, you know, is that you're encountering these saints, these saints that really spoke to you. But you also mentioned, you know, like the Marian apparitions, right? Mary appearing to St. Bernadette. And again, to Protestant ears, that's very weird. Like, that is weird stuff. But what's interesting, again, like, but you also mentioned that at that time in our lives, we're sort of blessed with a childlike wisdom to be open of, it's not a question of what would God do. Who am I to say what God would or wouldn't do? The question is, what has he done? Right? Because the incarnation's not more weird than...
1: Right? Exactly. Exactly. It's like if you believe one thing, then the next thing is not so hard to believe.
0: Right.
1: And even Jesus himself, I think, ran into that incredulity, you know, with the Jews of his time. he didn't fit their idea of what the Messiah should be. They were totally disappointed at the way he manifested being Messiah. But he was God. He could do what he wants. Mm-hmm. He could say what he wants. And I think the same thing follows with Mary, is that she's the mother of God. And God himself fixed it that way. I mean, he is the one who wanted it that way. And, mm-hmm. and so who am I to say she can't go all over the world if she wants to? I mean, really. But at that age, it was a new concept for me. Absolutely. I was like, well, this is kind of cool. I mean, I've never heard it before, but it's, you know, yeah, why wouldn't she? At that age, I'm thinking to myself, if she can, why not?
0: Right.
1: At that age, you're open to mysteries, to the supernatural, to the impossible. Mm-hmm. Because at that age, I thought I could be a Russian ballerina. So, I mean, there's certain things that, why not? At that age. So even with regard to the faith, nothing seemed really impossible. Mm-hmm. That I would have to know it deeper or learn about it. Absolutely. And I think, you know, when I entered the convent, that was, you know, that was an expansion of the catechism, let me tell you, because we knew very little back in the days. You know, they had like a tiny little pamphlet of the catechism that we memorized. There was no RCIA. This was in the early 70s.
0: Right.
1: So I thought I had known everything that was in that catechism. But then when I entered the convent, we had catechism class. We have catechism class? So it's like, and everything at that point was like just one new revelation after another.
0: Right. Well, it's that old, the old phrase, you know, faith seeking understanding. I think sometimes we get it the other way around. In other words, we already have a conclusion and we're trying to find a faith that fits that rather than, no, I know Jesus. So I put my faith in Jesus. Now I want to be open to understanding whatever is true. What did he really do? What did he really say?
1: Yeah.
0: What is the church that he gives us?
1: Yeah. But that's, yeah. I think that step number one is this is his church, therefore.
0: Right.
1: Yeah. So it's a lot of people I think go through, and maybe if I was older, I would have had a lot more questions, but at that age, it's, you know, it seemed pretty simple. And it was the saints and the Blessed Mother that were like the hook.
0: Yeah.
1: You know, the other churches did not have them. Even the Anglican church that my parents wanted me to go to, there's your ritual and you can still be Protestant. I said, I noticed their stained glass windows of saints only go up to a certain century and then stop. But, you know, in the Sacred Heart Church, all these people we're reading about, they have stained glass windows of these people. I mean, so it stopped there, but it continued here. Why? Why?
0: Yeah.
1: So it's like, to me, it seemed like really simple, obvious reasons. And I guess you could really complicate your life by wanting to know all the answers first.
0: Yeah.
1: But I said, first, I believe it. Now tell me what the truths are.
0: Right.
1: And I'll believe it.
0: That's beautiful. Yeah. So you received instruction and you were received into the church?
1: I did. I received instructions and then I made my first communion January 1st and I wanted to make it on Christmas and the priest said no for some funny reason. So he said, pick another date. So I said, well, you know, it's a good way to start the new year. Let me take January 1st. I had no idea it was also a major feast day of the Blessed Mother. I was happy about it afterwards, you know, but it was January 1st and I made it by myself because my family naturally, I think my grandfather dropped me off at church. I went in by myself. My girlfriend came with me, Christine. So she had come into the church like maybe a month before
0: that. Wow.
1: Yeah. So, but she kind of had the way open to her because when she went to her mother and said, I would like to become Catholic, her mother said, well, actually you already are. I just never raised you Catholic. So she was already baptized, but she was never raised Catholic. So she had an easier way. When I said it, it was like, I was asking to become Buddhist or something. You know, it was like extreme. And then my grandmother told me all these really wild stories about what Catholics do. And I said, Grandma, I don't think that's right. I have not met anybody that did this or this or this. But she had grown up Lutheran, you know, at the turn of the century practically. So it's like, I said, that's not really true, you know, but I would kind of have to almost catechize my grandparents and parents because they grew up hearing things about the Catholic Church. And, you know, I think part of the problem with adults is that they're so reinforced in what they believe, you know, growing up Protestant, and they never ask the questions. Mm. They never ask questions. And I think at 13, you're asking tons of questions.
0: Right.
1: And when all of a sudden you're presented with this, it's like, why wouldn't you want this? why wouldn't you? You know, because, and then I realized afterwards when explaining it to my family and how you just get blank looks, I said, well, maybe it's a gift. Maybe it's, I said, to me, it's the truth. And the truth has a certain ring to it.
0: Yeah.
1: But even sharing that with them, they weren't ready for it. They just never questioned it.
0: Right.
1: So.
0: Yeah, it's one of the marks of a particular belief system or way of thinking is sort of its relationship to questions. Some belief systems sort of involve, like, well, we just don't go there. Like, we don't ask about this. We don't really deal with this. And Catholicism has a fundamental openness to, we want truth and the whole truth, you know? And it's even open to the point where Catholicism has a respect for great mysteries that we receive.
1: Exactly.
0: In Revelation, that we just receive them, we hold them, we don't try to dismiss them, we keep exploring them and sitting in, you know, with them, you know, but never trying to dismiss them or oversimplify them, I suppose.
1: Yeah, I mean, but that's even in the gospel too.
0: Right.
1: Where when Jesus says, you know, I have a lot more things to tell you, but you're not ready for it yet, you know, and truthfully, there's a lot of people that aren't ready for it.
0: Yeah.
1: But I, like I said, at that age, and there's more saints, I mean, there are so many young saints in the Catholic Church, and I said, it's just, I don't know. I said, and why is it that holiness and sanctity is so, like, deep-rooted in the Catholic Church? Why is it? And I don't know. To me, it's a very convincing argument when you read about the saints, and I've never stopped reading about saints, you know,
0: Well, let's take a little break there, because you became Catholic, but you weren't a sister yet. So a lot's happened since then.
1: We'll
0: come back in a couple minutes and hear more about what happened after you became Catholic, and then you know, connect the journey with the present and your vocation story and all
1: that.
0: So,
1: okay.
0: Again, thanks for joining us. We'll be back in just a couple minutes. You know, so sit tight. We'll be back with Sister Julia Mary Derenkamp, FSP, former Evangelical Protestant. There was a bunch of stuff in there, but we'll hear the rest of it here in a minute. I want to remind you, if you want to connect with Sister, you can check her out on Instagram at srjulia, at srjulia. That's her handle there. Also, if you want to learn more about FSP, oh, give me the Latin.
1: Daughters of St. Paul, Filii di San Paolo.
0: Right, but the Daughters of St. Paul, a wonderful order of sisters. You can check out pauline.org for information about the order, mm-hmm. or paulinestore.com.
1: For the books that we print.
0: For the books, a wonderful ministry there. So again, we'll be back and we'll hear more about all that in just a few minutes. See you then.
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0: Welcome back to the Journey Home program. We're entering the second half of our hour tonight talking to Sister Julia Mary Derenkamp, FSP from the Daughters of St. Paul. She's a former Evangelical Protestant, and really appreciate your story so far, Sister. Again, we were talking beforehand about, you know, just the childlike wonder and the questioning, being open to the questions, being open not to what do I think God would do? But no, what did God do? What church did he found?
1: Exactly.
0: What did his mother do? Just being open to the truth there and where that led you and your childhood friend. Just beautiful stuff.
1: Yeah. I think besides the saints, like I said, I'm still really close friends with Saint Bernadette because she was the first saint I read about and because she introduced me to Mary and to the rosary. But, from that point on, it's always been, you know, she was one of the reasons, the Blessed Mother, why I'm in the church. And because I felt such a great lack in the Protestant church. You know, I'd always look forward to, like, Christmas, you would see her, but then, like I said, then she would disappear. Mm-hmm. And come to find out that she's very alive, very active, very present in the Catholic Church. And when Christine and I had gone into the Sacred Heart Church, we noticed that in the Mary Chapel, all the stained glass windows had, you know, Our Lady of Guadalupe, Our Lady of La Salette, Fatima, Lourdes, Mount Carmel, etc. And I said, well, how many are there? You know, how many people? I thought they were all different, you know. Yeah. And then we realized it's the same Mary that's just visiting all over the world in every century and every continent and, you know, being what she was for Jesus when she was on the earth,
0: right,
1: for his mystical body, being mother and being concerned about, you know, her children. And from that point on, it was like, I don't know, you're smitten. It was kind of, yeah, like love at first sight kind of thing. And before I had become Catholic, my Protestant grandmother, who's really, it's because of her that I'm religious at all. She had called the Protestant pastor and she said, I called Pastor Lewis and he's coming over. I said, no, Graham, I don't want to talk to Pastor Lewis. And she said, no, I want you to talk with him. I had just finished going through the Billy Graham catechism and had baptism by immersion in the First Church of God. And within the next couple months, I had read Song of Bernadette. That's how quick. So my grandmother wanted to make sure I wasn't like going crazy. Yeah. So she called Pastor Lewis. He's a nice man, very nice man, mm-hmm, whose daughter became Catholic actually. So I mean, but anyhow, mm-hmm, he was explaining to me that there's not much difference between the Catholic Church and our First Church of God, except for Mary. And it was at that point that the, you know, it was like a light switch just flipped. I said, that's it. No, I said, if she's not included, that's it. I just can't anymore. Because once you discover her, it's like, no, I'm not going to put her back in the closet. She is now one of the reasons, mm-hmm, you know. So instead of being like an obstacle, I know Mary is an obstacle sometimes, or the last hurdle to get over for a lot of Protestants before they become Catholic. For me, she was like, you know, kind of take you by the hand. Come on, you've got to come the rest of the way.
0: Right.
1: You know, so.
0: Well, you know, you mentioned earlier, thinking of obstacle, you mentioned that, you know, Christ himself was an obstacle in much the same way,
1: yeah,
0: that these other aspects that turn out to be obstacles are, in the sense of that he was not the Messiah that they were looking for.
1: Exactly.
0: Right? That he wasn't what they, in their humanness, they had reduced God and they reduced the Messiah. And then when he came, they weren't able to accept him. And Mary challenges us in some of those same ways, in the sense of, it's not the question of what I think God would do.
1: Yeah.
0: But how has he created
1: this
0: world?
1: What's he doing?
0: How does he work through? I want to be open to that. And again, she helps to challenge us in some of the same ways that Christ does, but she always points back to him.
1: Exactly. You know? Exactly. And that's what I found too. And I said, well, I'm a better Christian because I've met her.
0: Right.
1: So why would I want to put her aside then?
0: Yeah.
1: You know, it's like if you read the saints, or St. Louis de Montfort in particular, like if this is the way God took to come to us, if Christ took this way to come to us, who are we to say that that's not a good way?
0: Right.
1: Or how we would go back to him. It's like she's there not as an obstacle, but as an intermediary. She's there to make the connection. She wants you to connect with Jesus. She's,
0: yeah,
1: not the obstacle.
0: Yeah.
1: At all.
0: Yeah, she reminds us of a very hopeful thing, which is, you know, the reason that we celebrate and we meditate on her assumption into heaven and her coronation is because she's the example of what Christ wants for us, right? He wants,
1: exactly,
0: to transform and glorify us. But she also reminds us of this terrifying reality that God has chosen to put each other's salvation in each other's hands, right? Like our prayers actually mean something to somebody else's life, which means if I don't pray for someone, right, I'm letting them down, right? He does,
1: yeah,
0: make us interdependent on,
1: exactly,
0: each other.
1: Like, exactly.
0: He chooses to work through, which is an awesome but terrifying responsibility that we have as Christians.
1: Yeah. Another thing that as Protestants, you know, they would say, well, we don't believe in the saints. We don't believe in the Blessed Mother, you know, their intercession. I said, Why would you not? I said, even St. Paul says it and I, you know, cause I was a good little Protestant. I knew my Bible. And I said, he says to pray for the saints in Jerusalem. I said, and what? Because you died, that connection is lost. You can no longer pray for each other. You can no longer intercede. I said, no, if anything, it becomes stronger.
0: Right.
1: You know, and I said, the Catholics have it right. Mm-hmm. You know, once you get to the other side, you're even busier, you know, really. So.
0: Right.
1: But I mean, again, as a 13 or 14 year old, a lot of that just was common sense. It didn't go against my reason. It made
0: right.
1: it all the connections seemed to be working.
0: Right. Yeah. So you became Catholic. What happened after that? What was the
1: follow-up? Well, finally, I mean, when I finally was able to go to Mass with my grandmother.
0: Yeah.
1: Okay. And I got the okay reluctantly from my parents and my grandparents that I lived with to go ahead with it, because how could they say no? I can't go if my grandmother's going. So that was really a stroke of divine providence, I should
0: yes,
1: say.
0: Yes.
1: And so I was on my way. But right before that, when I had asked to become Catholic, my dad said to me, no, because knowing you, that won't be enough. And if you become Catholic, the next thing I know, you'll want to tell me that you want to become a nun. And I didn't want to really tell him that I had already had that thought, because I had met the sisters in Philadelphia and read the catechism, and they were writing to me. And I said, I mean, it seemed like a logical next step, right? But I didn't want to tell him that. But he had it right. It's like sometimes it's not enough. Sometimes you want all of it. And,
0: right.
1: and I think that was a lot of the books that I was reading, a lot of the stories of the saints, you know, that's what they did. And I said, why should I not? You know, so that was both my girlfriend and I, went to visit the sisters in Philadelphia. Then we went up to Boston and, it was a good fit. And I think, we had written, there was a book at the time called Convent Life.
0: Yeah.
1: I mean, this is an old image paperback, double day image. And it had in the back, it had stories of girls who had become nuns. And then in the back, it had all of these, addresses that you could write to convents. So we wrote to all of them. Like, you know how you write to colleges at Once Upon a Time? Yeah. We would write and ask information on all these different orders. In the meantime, the two orders that we had narrowed it down to, from myself anyhow, was the Daughters of St. Paul, because that's where we found all the books, and the Poor Clares. Because I had read a book by Mother Mary Frances, A Right to Be Mary. So, and I had also seen at that time, they came out with the movie Brother Sun, Sister Moon. And, you know, at that romantic age, it's like, oh, I want to be St. Clare. And actually, I had gone with another girlfriend named Christine, and we came, who was Protestant. We came out of the movie theater, and I was just so inspired. And I said, don't you just feel like going home and giving away everything you have and becoming like St. Clare? And her voice literally went up two octaves, and she said, no, no. And I said, really? Because I was so inspired with the saints. I said, yeah, they did this, so why can't we do this, right? But God has his ways, too. I was never able to go to New Mexico to visit the Poor Clares. But every time, for some reason, every time I asked to go to Boston to visit the sisters, my parents said yes. So I went to visit the sisters, and, you know, they talked about evangelization and evangelizing through the media, with books, with records at the time, with cassette, you know, anything that their founder said, our founder said that, you know, no matter what the media gives you, because when we were founded back in 1915, it was just the printing press. That's it, just the printing press. But he didn't pass away till 1971. So he saw all the new media that was coming up, and he told us, no matter what technology provides, you use it to spread the gospel. You use it. And to me afterwards, I said, well, even this makes perfect sense to me. I said, I was converted through reading books. I was converted through the books that I got at the sister's bookstore on the saints, on the Blessed Mother. I said, so if God was calling me to religious life, to me it made like, it was perfect fit that I would enter a congregation that had that as their primary mission. You know, to spread the gospel, to spread, you know, the truths of the church through media.
0: Right.
1: So.
0: So you went and checked them out.
1: We checked them out. We checked them out. And on, it was our first plane trip ever. And on the way, on the plane back, Christine and I had a whole stack of pamphlets or little flyers that the sisters had given us. So we went up and down the aisles in the airplane giving out flyers to all these people. And when her mother picked us up at the airport, one of the men who was on the flight came up behind us and said to the mother, he said, "You know, you have two little evangelizers here, you know, two little apostles." And we said, you know, we were just passing out holy cards or whatever it was. But, it seemed a good fit. So actually, Chris and I entered the same congregation. She entered again 2 weeks before me. and I entered right after, you know, so that was in 1974. So it's been, it'll be 49 years this year that I've been in the convent. So.
0: And what's that process like? Was there a time period of discernment, you know, or how does that work in that?
1: Well, we had met the sisters when we were 13.
0: Right.
1: So I didn't enter until I was 17. And back then they had like, you couldn't do anything until you were Catholic for 3 years. So basically I waited it for the 3 years and then, and then entered, but.
0: Oh, beautiful.
1: Yeah.
0: Well then, wonderful. Talk about your work then, since you've been coming. What are some of the
1: The work that, I mean, as I said, the work that we do is evangelization.
0: Yeah.
1: So I would say for at least the past 45 years, I've been working in direct evangelization, either, you know, visiting families, visiting, you know, homes and businesses, working in the book center, talking with people, sharing, and it never seemed like a hard thing to do to share what I liked, what I fell in love with. So that too was a really good fit. And as you can see, you asked me the right questions and I have a hard time stopping. But, and especially if it's talking about the Blessed Mother, the saints, the beautiful things about our faith, it comes very natural to want to share that.
0: Yeah.
1: So that's basically what I've been doing. In the meantime, we also have Christmas concerts that we've been putting on for the past 25 odd years. It started in Staten Island and then it just expanded. So before COVID shut it down, we had been almost doing 10 different concerts between like Thanksgiving and Christmas. And that too was a way to evangelize, but through music.
0: Right.
1: So you're not limited to just the printed word. And as I said, even on Instagram, I found it just as a place to put my favorite quotes, my favorite books, my favorite art, you know, and usually it has to do about the saints or the Blessed Mother, you know, and I've noticed that some of the more popular posts seem to revolve around religious life. People are interested. What do you do in the convent and why do you do it? And they post about the Eucharist or about the devotion to the Blessed Mother or the different, saints of the day. There's like a real hunger for it, you know, especially on social media, there's not a whole lot of it. So we use what we can and what we're inclined to.
0: Mm-hmm.
1: I tend to be more visual and I like to share, you know, some of the books that I've read. Like I said, sharing has been one of my things. It's like, and this is just another way to do it. So I can do it one-on-one. If you come into our book center in Alexandria, most likely I'll tell you about my favorite books, but you know, but we'll do it in any venue. It's not limited to just one.
0: Right.
1: Yeah. So.
0: Yeah. Instagram, I'm not super familiar with Instagram. I've used it, you know, but We certainly live in a very visual age.
1: We do.
0: And
1: we
0: so
1: do.
0: We, you know, so shifting, well, with more of an emphasis on the beauty, right?
1: Exactly.
0: Yeah.
1: And I think it was beauty that pulled us into the Catholic Church in the first place. You know, as I said, walking into Sacred Heart Church that first time was an eye-opener for us. Apart from seeing stained glass windows of the people that we had been reading about, that the beauty of that church was incredible. It was just incredible compared to our Protestant church that had, you know, it had an occasional stained glass window with a Good Shepherd or, you know, but basically in the front was the pulpit and the choir loft above it. And that was it. That was pretty much it. And you go into Sacred Heart Church and it's like a Romanesque style with the gorgeous artwork and stained glass windows. And, you know, it was just like walking back in time almost. But when we went in the church, there was, and again, at that age, we couldn't put our finger on what it was, but you felt like somebody was there. You honestly felt like somebody was there. There was a presence in the church that going back into my Protestant church afterwards, it's like, it was a building. It was just a building. And then we went back into Sacred Heart, and it's like you wanted to be quiet. You wanted to be it, because you felt like somebody was there. So it's just, you know, that's the atmosphere that we walked into when we went into the Catholic Church. And yeah, it's apart from the music, which I had, you know, in 1971 was pretty bad. But you know, when we went to visit the sisters, their second mass was a sung mass in Latin, and it was the Mass of the Angels, Mass of Saint Cecilia, Mass of, you know, it was gorgeous. And I said, oh, so this is where they're hiding all the good stuff. This is where it is. But, you know, and then I realized even that is like, it was like the catechism, finding out that, you know, St. Peter was the first of the popes. You know, I said, the music, the art, the history, the whole patrimony of the church is like 2,000 years worth of beauty. That's what it is. And if you read even history in general, music history in general, or, you know, it doesn't necessarily have to be church history, you will find that the Catholic Church has its fingerprints all over everything that is beautiful.
0: Yeah.
1: It's, yeah. And I think even to this day, that's our mission, you know, in evangelizing is to evangelize with the word naturally, but also through beauty. And
0: right.
1: the mission of the Daughters of St. Paul, you know, that our founder gave us is to not just give people a book, it's to bring people back to the sacraments. It's like to lead. That's why each of our book centers has a chapel with the Blessed Sacrament present. It's the chapel that the sisters use, but during the day it's open to the public, because that's our goal, is to bring people to the sacraments, to the Eucharist.
0: For those who aren't familiar, what are the book centers? You use that
1: the
0: phrase.
1: The book centers, we don't call them bookstores, because that too was like part of our training. They are not bookstores. We are not merchants. We are, you know, it's a ministry.
0: Yeah.
1: And so we call them book centers because they're not just centers for, and even again, our founder said they're not just centers for books. Mm-hmm. They're centers of light. Mm-hmm. They're centers for, you know, it goes through the books, but it's also through your own personal witness. People don't come in our book centers just to get a book that they could easily get on Amazon much quicker. Mm-hmm. Okay. They come in because of the sisters. They come in because of that personal contact, that personal witness. There was one gentleman who came in. I went to the Shrine bookstore, which is really, I'm any bookstore I'm happy in, right? So I was there. And the gentleman who was in charge of it, you know, came up to me and he says, are you a daughter of St. Paul? And I said, I am. And he said, I just want you to know that I came in your store about 15 years ago looking for something to convince my Catholic wife to leave the church. And he said, she's from Venezuela. And I thought it was a bunch of mumbo jumbo. So he wanted to convince her, you know, through, of all things, Jesus of Nazareth, the movie from the 70s, right? And he couldn't find it, so he eventually came into our book center, but he was Presbyterian. And he said, but, you know, I'm one of those lost souls. My church basically told me I'm, you know, twice lost or whatever, and that I couldn't receive, you know, the sacraments or whatever. And she said, oh, if you're Catholic, you can receive the Eucharist, you know, anytime. And actually, we have the Blessed Sacrament up in our chapel. He said, what? Say that again? Because he was convinced that he would never be able to, you know, receive the Lord's Supper. And she said, oh, no, as Catholics, we receive the Blessed, you know, we receive the Holy Eucharist every time we go to Mass.
0: Yeah.
1: And he said, sister, I just want to tell you, by the time I left your book center, I had a copy of St. Maximilian Kolbe and his devotion to the Blessed Mother, and the copy of Jesus of Nazareth. And he said, and I left your store already convinced that I should become Catholic. And then he was working at the Shrine bookstore. I said, you never know, because a lot of times in our ministry, you say the good word, you encourage people, they leave with a book. You don't always hear the complete story. Like, what is God doing through that book?
0: Right.
1: And I said, if anybody is hesitant or has their reservation about what good a book can do, I said, I am a prime example. I said, if I hadn't read that particular book, The Song of Bernadette, if it hadn't started me on my journey, I said, really? Logically, I should be a Protestant grandmother somewhere in Pennsylvania right now. I said, but I'm not, obviously I'm not. I said, because of a book.
0: Right.
1: I said, so you plant those seeds. You share it. You share the faith in whatever way. And I said, and if, you know, sooner or later, it'll change somebody's life.
0: There are a few people out there listening tonight, you know, who maybe came from kind of where your parents, your family were in terms of their Protestant background, or even if somebody listening in who's a fallen away Catholic, or in other words, you know, they've heard this challenge, right? I mean, what are some saints that you'd challenge someone to check out if they want to really understand the Catholic Church? You know, someone in this day and age, who are a few of those saints and resources that would help them get to know that saint?
1: Well, I mean, there's like I said, I thought I had finished all the good books in the world, and truth be told, you'll never finish.
0: There are more.
1: there's never an end to it. So when it comes to the saints, there's a number of books that I could suggest. Mm-hmm. There's some wonderful collection of saints. Mm. There's in particular one by, and pardon me if I say her name wrong, Meg Hunter Kilmer, I think it is. Yeah, she has a lovely book on, I think it's called Pray for Us, if I'm not mistaken. And I often tell the sister in charge of the bookstore, make sure there's about 3 or 4 copies on the shelf, because otherwise I go there and they're gone. But they're all the saints, a lot of saints from the recent, from last century. Yeah. They're people who have struggled, people that are you would recognize them as your next door neighbor, for heaven's sakes. You would recognize them as people you know,
0: yeah.
1: But they had, because they had similar, situations, they lived through the same thing, but it's how they lived through it.
0: Yeah.
1: You know, it's, that's inspirational. Mm-hmm. And I think the way she writes is very inviting. And there's also another book called In Cielo, which is the Latin for on earth as it is in heaven. It's taken from the Our Father. Mm-hmm. And it's a saint, it's like a daily devotional on the saints. So it's written by our sisters. And, it's a short biographical sketch of the saint with a reflection and a prayer. And at least gives you like the background of to look further, mm-hmm. to look further, because there's so many saints. And I like this one in particular because they're saints that were canonized by John Paul II, by Benedict, more recent saints, saints that really speak to where we live now. Not that the saints from centuries ago don't, but when you see people that struggle with like marriage problems or with atheism or with, you know, issues that we currently deal with, I think it's more of an encouragement because you realize that it is not an impossibility. And that's what the saints do. They show us that it is possible.
0: Mm-hmm.
1: You know, like Pier Giorgio Frassati, you know,
0: yeah.
1: I love that guy. There's certain people that as soon as I see him, I adopt them, you know, it's like, but, he's called the man of the Beatitudes. Why? Because he embodied it. And that's what the saints do. They really do embody that. We also have a 2-volume set of saints that, one is like, it'll take all different passages of the gospel and then shows you saints that actually personify that passage. And another one that does the Beatitudes or the commandments, and it shows you saints that lived it out. So that's, I think, what is so important about the saints is that they show us this.
0: Right.
1: You know, because sometimes you read the gospel and say, well, that's all well and good, but I live in today's world.
0: Yeah.
1: I live in this situation. I have this challenge. But then when you find people that actually have those same situations and challenges, and that with the help of God, they're able to, you know, yeah, live the way Jesus has asked us to live. It is possible. Absolutely.
0: Yeah, we read the gospel and we recognize that the gospel has to then take root in someone's life, right? And then their life becomes part of the story. You know,
1: exactly. And we are part of that ongoing story. Yeah. Like it started in the gospel. It's not finished yet.
0: Right.
1: The story is not finished yet. And you are a main player.
0: Yeah.
1: I mean, and nobody ends up in heaven unless they're a saint. So you better be working on it. I mean, it's like, and we need people that can encourage us and that's why the saints are there. Yeah.
0: We've just a couple minutes left. And if you would also speak to, you know, anyone out there, whether Catholic or not Catholic, who may be intrigued at the idea of religious life, you know, whether the Daughters of St. Paul or other forms of religious life, other orders, what would be your encouragement to them if they have this openness to that? What do they do? What do they do with that? How do they discern? How do they go about it?
1: Well, I mean, what worked for us is that first we investigated. And I mean, back in the day, we had to write and wait for the information to come.
0: Yeah.
1: Now you can Google. I mean,
0: you
1: can go online and there's all kinds of information that you can get, and you can also contact the sisters online. But what I would suggest is actually to talk with a sister and if you find a community that you're, especially, you know, you have that connection, I would ask to go visit. You certainly won't lose anything. If it's not what you're meant to do, you know, I think you'll find out pretty quickly. You know, there, like I said, my friend who didn't want to become a poor Claire, you know, it's for certain people, it's like, it makes perfect sense. And for others, it's like, no, that's not for me. That's not for me.
0: Right. Yeah. Well, and in the meantime, keep your lamps full too, right? Like if you're in that discernment and you're waiting to hear what God wants to do in your life, well, make sure that you're praying, you're
1: exactly.
0: staying close to the sacraments, and then, like you said, boldly explore and see where you're led.
1: I think when I was, and back then, even before I was Catholic, I remember thinking, did a lot of thinking, and I said, I don't want to waste my life, so God, if you can please tell me, like, what you want me to do. And I think that's why I found out so quickly. And then the sisters that, when I met the sisters, they said, now, if you're thinking about religious life, pray 3 Hail Marys every day and ask the Blessed Mother to like ease your way that, you know, like yeah. enlighten you and open up doors and open up, you know, certain things we can't come to ourselves, but
0: right.
1: I mean, why not ask for help? So, and that's not that hard. 3 Hail Marys is pretty doable. So, yeah.
0: Thank you so much, sister,
1: Thank
0: for sharing
1: you so
0: your
1: much.
0: Story and for your vocation, your prayers, your wonderful work with the Daughters of St. Paul.
1: My pleasure.
0: And thank you for joining us for this episode of the Journey Home program. I pray that Sister Julia's story is an inspiration to you. Again, you can find out more about the Order, the Daughters of St. Paul at pauline.org. 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
15: This is Gabriel Nugent of the Diocese of Raleigh. 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In the name of the Father, and of the Son, and of the Holy Spirit. Amen.

0: pray for us, O Holy Mother of God, that we may be made worthy of the promises of Christ. 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
2: The current temperature at the RDU International Airport is
3: 69
2: degrees.
4: Evangelization is to tell everybody Jesus loves you. We're all called to be great saints. Don't miss the opportunity. Well, here we are on Tuesday night. I thank you for your prayers, because I wasn't too hot last Tuesday, and we feel much better today. And people have been asking me and saying, you know, we hear a lot about Fatima. And of course, I take for granted everybody knows about Fatima. You know the word Fatima. You know something happened there, but you have the slightest idea what. And if you did remember, you forgot, you know? It's like asking me, what did I learn in third grade? God knows, I don't know. Am I supposed to know what I learned in the third grade? I don't know. I wasn't too smart in the first place. All I did was sit on my left, yeah, so that my guardian angel could sit on my right. I stayed there the whole time I was in school. And somebody said, why don't you sit in the middle of your seat? I said, I don't want to sit on my guardian angel. At that point, I think they thought I was a little nutso. But, you know, that's the only thing I was careful of. When I used to have a recreation. They still have recreation at school? Yeah. And they used to play something called hopscotch or something. Terrible game. You went around on one foot and I remember myself sitting on the step, school step, thinking how stupid recreation was. Because everybody's sweating. Everybody's out of breath, and they played something with a rope, and you had to skip over it or something. Is that what you did? I never played because I thought, this is dumb. I'm supposed to recreate. And everybody, I never could understand recreation. I just sat there and, you know, with the hopscotch and this and everybody playing something. It was supposed to be good for you. Well, I don't know. It didn't do anything for me. So I this has nothing to do with Fatima. Absolutely nothing. Anyway, I promised you Fatima, so we're going to get Fatima. Now, there were three children. You know, my grandfather was a shepherd at the age of 5 in Italy. And so I can kind of relate to these three shepherds, little shepherd girl, 2 girls and a boy. And they're just tending their sheep. This is in Fatima. And they don't know anything. They know their catechism, perhaps. They were too young for that. This book is called Fatima, in Lucy's own words. And so they were just there kind of playing around, and all of a sudden, they saw from a distance a light, always from the east. Isn't that strange? You know, always, Our Lady came from the east. The angel came from the east. We say Mass facing east. So something's in the east. I haven't figured out what yet, but something is there. Probably someone is there. Now here's three children. They've never had a vision. One is 6 years old, one 9, one 11, something like that. Now, how would you feel? I'd be scared. You say you'd be scared? Yeah, I mean, after all, you're just sitting there minding your own business, playing with a few rocks. And the angel says, do not be afraid. I am the angel of peace. Pray with me. I just imagine that. These children are just ordinary children. So kneeling on the ground, the angel bowed down with his forehead touching the earth. And so did the children. They just were impelled to do the same. You know, some of us don't even genuflect before the blessed sacrament. And he said, my God, I believe, I adore, I hope, and I love you. I ask pardon for those who do not believe, do not adore, do not hope, and do not love you. And he repeated this three times. And what did he say? Say, pray thus. The hearts of Jesus and Mary are attentive to your voice. Boy, he's gone. How would you feel about that? You would say that prayer over and over and over. And so today, we just have a hard time even praying. And we don't know how to pray. See? And this angel out of the blue comes and appears to three children and asks them to say this prayer. But I wanted you to see, now this is a true vision approved by the Holy See, and we have perfect proof that it's okay. We're not making up something. So an angel appears, and he told them later on he was the angel of Portugal. So now we learn something. You have an angel, every country has an angel. I hope this one is relaxing a little bit. Kind of slow tonight. Now, one day later, probably another week or so, the children are tired praying. You know, you get tired praying. And so they're just romping around and playing. Oh, boy, look what happens. The angel appears. What are you doing? He says. Pray. Pray very much. The hearts of Jesus.

consideration for all the sins by which he is offended. See, some are told that God doesn't mind, he doesn't care. God's in heaven. Well, we all know that. That's not a revelation. We all know God's in heaven. Where else would he be? But see, we don't understand anymore that God is offended. I am your country's guardian angel. And accept every cross, every suffering the Lord sends you. Now he's talking to a 6-year-old, a 9-year-old, an 11-year-old. See, our Lord, when he sends us something, he asks us to bear it for him. Why? For poor sinners. Well, now, I'm going to go over and skip the third vision of this angel. And I want to read you, because people are, I don't think they're curious. They want to know. If Our Lady came to earth so many years ago, and Lucia is still living, she's 92 or somewhere around there, what did Our Lady say? What did she ask us to do? Better get my cough off. This is ice water. Do you know, I remember the time I was on with Father Grouchel. And this guy called, he said, I called your staff and they said you have a whiskey in there. I said, you didn't call my staff. They're all Baptists and they don't even drink. And I got a heart condition and I don't drink. Father and I had sat there laughing, you know. So every so often, I was too very stingy with these cough drops here. You. Now, here is the 13th of May. Well, suddenly, they saw a flash of lightning, and they were scared. And Lucia said, we better go home. That's lightning. So they started to scramble down to home, and they couldn't find the sheep. The sheep left. They were way, way down. Now, all of a sudden, over these trees, they saw light. And what else? From the light came, Lucia says, a lady. A lady. A beautiful, absolutely, phenomenally beautiful lady. And what did she say? Just like the angel, do not be afraid. Oh, they're always telling us. Jesus said it's the resurrection. Don't that be? Why are we so scared all the time, huh? I will do you no harm. And Lucia says, where are you from? She says, I am from heaven. What do you want of me? I have come, said the lady, to ask you to come here for 6 months in succession. On the 13th, at the same hour, and then I will tell you who I am and what I want. Our lady's talking to these three children. So Lucia says, shall I go to heaven? She said, yes, you will. And she said, and Jacinta? Yes, she will go. And Francesco? Yes, he will go. Well, that's a natural thing to ask, huh? I don't think I'd ask right now, but... But see, Our Lady said, he will go too, but he must say many rosaries. Uh-oh. Wait, I bet she say that to some of us, wouldn't she? You guys say a lot of rosaries. Then I remembered to ask about two girls who had died recently.
They were friends of mine and used to come to my home to

0: and weaving. And I said, is Maria in heaven? She said, yes, she is. And Amelia? Boy, hold on to your seats. She will be in purgatory until the end of the world. This not me. Don't say Mother Angelica said. This is Our Lady talking to the three children. Now, nobody asked. This girl was between 18 and 20. But that's why it's so bad when people are told your kids don't need to go to confession. You got to be kidding. They know more about life in the first grade than I knew when I was 18. So you got to get these kids to go to confession. Anyway, now Our Lady is asking for something. She says, are you willing to offer yourselves to God and bear all the sufferings He sends you as an act of reparation for poor sinners? Can our Lord ask all of us that tonight? Could Our Lady appear now in front of us and say, will you offer all your pains and sufferings for poor sinners? See, we don't think about that anymore. We either griping about our aches and pains. They're treasures. All of our problems, our heartaches, our disappointments, they're treasures. Because you can save souls. And they said, yes, we are willing. Then you are going to have to suffer much. But the grace of God will be your comfort. See, that is their first apparition. Well, here comes June. June 13th. Now, these children had a lot of problems because nobody believed them. On June 13th, Our Lady comes again. And she's got the same question. What do you want of me? Lucia says. I wish to come here on the 13th of next month to pray the rosary every day. And then I want you to learn to read. Now, this girl's about 9, 10, 11 years old. She hadn't learned to read yet. Isn't it strange that our dear lady always appears to people who can't read or write? You say, why? They're not hardened yet. They're not cynical. They're not disappointed yet. They're not questioning. They accept everything that comes. You say, you got to be stupid? I said, no, didn't say that. But I'm saying there's something in the heart that makes them free to listen and to believe. We seem to lose that as we get older. Now, Lucia said, I asked for a cure of a sick person, and she said, he is converted, and he will be cured during the year. Ah, now he needs conversion first. She said, I would like to ask you to take us to heaven. And Our Lady said, yes, I will take Jacinta and Francesca soon. But you are to stay here some time longer. She's 92. If Our Lady says to you, some time longer, don't hold your breath. As Our Lady spoke these words, she opened her hands. And the second time she communicated to them rays of immense light. We saw ourselves in this light as we were immersed in God. You imagine, these are little kids. Jacinta and Francesco seemed to be in that part of the light which rose to heaven, and Lucia in the part of the light that was below. They knew the two would die first. Lucia would have to wait. She's still waiting. Now here comes July 13th. Our Lady says again, I want you to come here on the 13th of next month and continue praying the rosary. Why is it so hard for all of us to say at least one rosary a day? Look what it does. That's all Our Lady's asking. Is that a big deal? In order to obtain peace for the world and the end of the war. Now, we're talking about World War One. This is World War One. I will perform a miracle for you, for all to see. Then Lucia makes some requests. And what does Our Lady say? Sacrifice yourselves for sinners. Say many times the prayer, O Jesus, it is for love of you and for the conversion of sinners and in reparation for the sins committed against the Immaculate Heart of Mary. Why? I want you to listen to this, because you've been told there is no such place as these children are about to see. As Our Lady spoke these last words, she opened her hands like so towards the ground. The rays of light penetrated deep into the earth, and we saw as it were a sea of fire. Plunged into this fire were demons and souls in human form, like transparent burning embers, blackened or burnished bronze, floating about in the conflagration, raised into the air by the flames that issued from within themselves, together with great clouds of smoke, now falling back on every side with sparks in huge fires, without weight, without equilibrium. Amid shrieks and groans of pain and despair, which horrified us and made us tremble with fear. This is hell. The place you have been told these last years that doesn't exist. It must have been this sight that caused me to cry out for the people hurting. The demons could be distinguished from their terrifying and repellent likeness to frightful and unknown animals. Now, the demons are the angels that fell. One third of the angels fell from heaven because they would not be obedient. Black and transparent like burning coals, terrified and as if to plead for help. We looked at Our Lady, who said so kindly and sadly, "You have seen hell, where the souls of poor sinners go to save them. God wishes to establish in the world devotion to my Immaculate Heart. If what I say to you is done, if many souls will be saved and there will be peace." That's the First World War. The war is going to end. But if the people do not cease offending God, you see, my dear people, my dear family, we have to cease offending God. A worse war will break out in the pontificate of Pius XI. When you see a night illumined by an unknown light, it was the Aurora Borealis, I saw it. No, this is a sign that God is about to punish the world for its crimes by war, famine, and persecutions. And great suffering for the Holy Father. To prevent this, to prevent it, I shall come to ask the consecration of Russia to my Immaculate Heart and a communion of reparation on the first Saturday. The first five Saturdays. If you can go to communion on the first five Saturdays. That's what Our Lady asked for. If we don't do this, Russia will spread her errors throughout the world. And she has. Causing wars and persecutions of the church. And she has. The good will be martyred. And they have. The Holy Father will suffer much. And he does. Various nations will be annihilated. They haven't. But my Immaculate Heart in the end will triumph. And that is our hope. That's why we must say that rosary every day. That the Immaculate Heart will triumph. The Holy Father will consecrate Russia to me and she will be converted and a period of peace will be granted. And when you say the rosary after each mystery, say, Oh my Jesus, forgive us our sins. Save us from the fires of hell. Lead all souls to heaven, especially those most in need of your mercy. Now, here comes the third or fourth vision. Our Lady says in the fourth vision, I want you to continue going to the Cova de Ira on the 13th. So Lucia says, what do you want from me with the money people are giving? I wouldn't have had to ask that question. She said, have two litters made. One is to be carried by you and Jacinta, and then the other two girls dressed in white. And the other one is to be carried by Francesco and three other boys. The money from the litters is for a festa in honor of Our Lady of the Rosary. Our Lady's asking for a feast. Today, holy days come and go. We don't even go to church. What feast? Feast? What's a feast? You don't even know what a feast is anymore. And what is left over? Help towards the construction of a chapel to be built here. How do you like that? I love Our Lady. She's got a lot of common sense. Now, you know, poor little Lucia, she's having problems with the people, and she said, I would like you to cure some of these sick people. I will cure some during the year. Now, pray much, she says, and make sacrifices for sinners. See, you can make sacrifices. Now, I want to read you something that ought to make you really shiver. Because that's my job anyway. Pray, she said, pray much. And make sacrifices for poor sinners. For many souls go to hell. Because there are none to sacrifice and pray for them. Now isn't that sad, huh? Our Lady is saying this, not me. There are not enough people praying and making sacrifice for poor sinners. Little sacrifices. You don't need that next cigarette. You don't need cigarettes at all. Look how many cigarettes in a pack. You don't know? How many know? You all know. You smoke them. Who? You don't know how many... Come on, Tom. You don't know how... Huh? 20. You could save 20 souls by not smoking a pack of cigarettes. What's the matter, Bill? You just saved a soul. Yeah, he just moved his hip and got a big pain. See, that saved a soul. Look at all the things you could do every day and save soul. From that terrible, those terrible souls just popping up like popcorn in the fires of hell forever and ever and ever, never ending. See, you could save a soul by drinking one cup of coffee instead of six. I better remember that with my teeth. See, you can make sacrifices all the time, little ones, and save a soul from eternal hell. There is one, you know. Our Lady doesn't play games. Not at all. She's saying this is where souls go. When you're stubborn and hard-hearted and you commit one sin after another, one sin after another, and you drink and you take drugs and you're mean and nasty and disobedient, there's no other place for you to go if you don't stop that. All you old people that are retired, what are you doing? Watching your arteries harden? That's all you're doing. See, you could save souls. I'm getting old. You aren't getting old, sweetheart. You are old. Don't say I'm getting old. You've made it. I've made it. You can't get up in the morning like you used to. Don't cry over it. Just say, I want to save a soul, dear Jesus, from hell. I want to save a soul. And so get up, crickety-crackety, and just do your best. That's all. But you can save a soul. That's what these kids did. Okay, here comes another one. The 13th of September. Let's see, where are we here? On reaching the Cova, they began to say the rosary. By this time, there were more and more people. And Our Lady cured. Our Lady cured quite a few people, a lot of them. We saw the light, and Our Lady appeared again. What does she say? Over and over and over. Continue to pray the rosary in order to obtain the end of the war. Now, this is still First World War. All of a sudden, they looked and they saw our Lord. And she said, our Lord will come in October and will appear with the child Jesus. Or she will appear with the child Jesus. God is pleased with your sacrifices. Wouldn't that be a wonderful thing for each one of us to hear? God is pleased with your sacrifices. Now, these kids were sleeping with a rope around their waist, a very heavy, itchy rope as a penance. He said, God, she says, Our Lady talking to these kids. Our Lord, the God does not want you to sleep with the rope on, but to wear it during the daytime. Oh, boy. This is what we call voluntary penance. Say, why would I do that? Penance makes you a little uncomfortable. That's all. It ain't going to kill you. Nobody died from doing a penance. You eat a piece of pie, you want another one, don't take it. Or take a smaller piece. Get rid of those cigarettes, good for you too. 20 souls for one pack, just imagine that. Our I hope I make everybody feel so guilty. They're all going to quit. They're going to open up that pack, and they're going to go like this, and they're going to go, oh. Yeah. By golly, I lost my place. Now, I got it. The Lord wants you to hear this because I got it. She says, I was told to ask you many things and to cure some sick and the deaf mute. She said, yes, I will. I will cure some, but not others. Now you say, oh, that's not fair. Well, you don't know that. You can't say that. Why? Because some people need pain. Some people need things that are hard for the good of their soul. What's important as soon as you're born is your soul. Today we don't even think about it. How many of you think of your soul? Where are you going when you die? Okay, now here comes October 13th. Our Lady again. We saw the flash of light, and then Our Lady appeared on the tree. And I asked her, what do you want of me? She said, I want to tell you that a chapel is to be built here in my honor. I am the Lady of the Rosary. Now finally she tells her who she is. Continue always to pray the rosary every day. This is the Mother of God telling, asking us. The war is going to end, and the soldiers will soon return home. I have many things to ask you, which Lucia said, the cure of the sick and the conversion of sinners. Yes, Our Lady said, yes for some, but not for others. See, and we have to say, well, why? Because they need that pain. For their salvation, perhaps? For the conversion of sinners? For their greater, greater glory in the kingdom? But they must amend their lives and ask forgiveness of their sins. Now here's the reason. Here is the reason. If our dear lady were to appear here, I think she would say the same thing. You must amend your lives and ask forgiveness of your sins. And looking very sad, Our Lady said, do not offend the Lord anymore, because he is already so much offended. Our Lady is pleading with, if this is in 1917, how much more now? Oh, you can't even imagine the amount of offense we offer to God, give to God, offend God with. The amount of sins today is so great. I think it's a reason for all these earthquakes. Then, Our Lady, opening her hands, made them reflect on the sun. She went like this. On the sun, towards the sun. And as she ascended, the reflection of her own light, Our Lady's light was stronger than the sun. Isn't that awesome? She's my mother. And she's your mother. Her light was so strong. It projected on the sun itself. And suddenly, that sun began to churn and coming down. The people were petrified. When they came there that morning, it was pouring rain. The ground was muddy, to say the least. The people were soaking wet, including the seers. For 1 hour, it poured and poured and poured. As that sun began to twist and turn and come down towards them, they thought it was the end of the world. They all cried out, thousands of people. They cried out, God help us, have mercy on us, and they fell to the ground. And when the sun began to go back, when they looked around, the ground was dry, and they were dry. Awesome. Now, don't you scientists tell me it didn't happen. It did. You weren't worthy to see it. After Our Lady had disappeared into the immense distance in the firmament, these children saw something else. Saint Joseph with the child Jesus, Our Lady robed in white with a blue mantle, besides the sun, right beside the sun, there she was. And Saint Joseph and Jesus traced the sign of the cross with their hands on all the people there, petrified. What a grace, huh? Isn't it a shame that 99% of the world doesn't know a thing about it? Isn't it a shame that we've been asked by the Mother of God to say a rosary every day for the conversion of sinners, not to offend our Lord anymore, and nobody knows about it? Isn't it a shame that's not pounded in our minds and heads? Pray. Pray. Pray for sinners. We don't care. We don't think there's anything to pray for. Except what we want, a new car, a new house, a new something. It's all we think of. But there's more, much more. Then they saw Our Lady of Sorrows. This apparition vanished. And then they saw Our Lady of Mount Carmel. And that was the end of the 6 months of visions at Fatima. And we know how our Holy Father thinks of Fatima. He's been there 2 or 3 times. The question is, does Our Lady cure? Of course she cures. If St. Anthony can cure, her mother, St. Anne and Anne de Beaupré can cure, everybody can cure. The apostles cured, healed, that was their mission. Part of the proof they were in heaven is a miracle, is it not? I feel that sometimes the world has been cheated a little bit, huh? Because we're not told what Our Lady is saying all over the world. All over the world. This world must be in terrible condition in the eyes of God. For statues to cry and bleed and Our Lady to appear. You know what a great thing it is for Our Lady to be sent down in our midst? La Salette, Fatima, Bill here is saving a lot of souls. He's just jerking all the time from pain. But see, that's how he's going to save souls. You see, we're living in an age of, well, I don't know what kind of age we're living in, but it's an age of I will not serve. That's what it's an age of. I will not serve. And you find people disagreeing with the truth in the church and criticizing the Holy Father, and they're just doing everything, every kind of evil. Evils and sins you would never... Now we want a clone. We murder children in a womb. Then we want to spend... We're a bunch of crazy people. Then we want a clone. Now I understand, I learned this yesterday, they're cloning body parts. Don't you give me a body part that's cloned. The Lord wants to take me, I want all the parts you gave me to go back. I don't want any supermarket part. So, we're just out of our minds. We don't know what to do anymore to offend God. Now we got a big thing up there, some kind of a thing up there, $1 billion. They're talking about people starving. Why don't you spend that $1 billion on the starving? You know what they want to do? It's the new Tower of Babel. We want to see what's going on up here. Maybe we could make it better. Who cares what's on Mars? You better care what's on this earth. You better care what's wrong with your soul. God created Mars. He didn't create it for you to be nosing around. Take care of the earth. You know, it just, what's so bad is we don't know how we can offend God more. I think that's one big $1 billion act of pride. We shall overcome. Oh, no, you won't, sweetheart. You're not going to overcome anything. You're not going to find out anything that God doesn't already know. In case you teach, you think you're going to teach him something. Oh, I forgot. You don't believe he exists. Now, that's sad, isn't it, huh? I pray for all you scientists who don't believe in God. I just feel sorry because you're very bright, intelligent, intellectual, and a high IQ. You're also stupid. Because if you don't know the obvious, you don't know anything. Anything. We have a call. Hello?
1: Hello, sister.
0: Yes.
1: I was wondering, there was supposed to be 3 secrets that the children gave the Holy Father, and they were not supposed to be available to the people until the 60s or something. And supposedly, this past May, he gave the 3rd secret. Could you tell us what was in those 3 secrets, kind of a little bit of each, a little synopsis of each?
0: The 2 secrets were revealed by Lucia before 1960. The one, of course, was the vision of hell. I'm not too sure what the other one was. It might have been the angel of Portugal. It may have been something else, because I really don't know which of the other visions, the other 3 visions, they revealed. Also, she revealed the necessity of consecrating Russia to our the Lord, and secondly, the first 5 Fridays, now for Saturdays. Where we have the first 5 Fridays for the Sacred Heart. We have now Our Lady asked for the first 5 Saturdays. So that was revealed. If we're disobedient to God's commands, you're in hell. But you see, we can't go on offending God. If we don't stop, he will begin. Remember what I just said. If this world does not stop offending God grievously, he will begin. I guarantee it. We have one more call. Hello?
2: Yes, thank you, Mother, for taking my call. Mm-hmm. And I wanted to ask, are we in the triumph of Our Lady's Immaculate Heart, or is it still to come?
0: I would think it is still to come. We're not ready for a triumph. We would talk ourselves out of it in 1 week. Nobody would. As a world, we haven't suffered enough. We haven't. We haven't got to that point where we're going to get down on our knees and ask for mercy. We're not there. Nobody ever realizes that there is an effect of every cause. If that cause is bad, there's a bad effect. If it's good, there's a good effect. If you drink too much, smoke too much, you're going to have a bad effect. There's no way of getting around it. If you are rebellious, if the world, I'm talking about the world in general. Now, don't say, oh, I can't sleep since you had that program where you said I was going to hell. I didn't say you're going to hell. I didn't say any of that. I'm talking about the world. And you cannot say the world is in good shape. Just because our president is trying to do some good thing is not going to change the world. Just because you're still getting your Social Security, even though you said you wouldn't, is not changing the world. The only thing going to change the world is repentance and change. That's what's going to change the world. We're not going to do that. We're not doing that. And so what is the door doing? Oh, you ever noticed, huh? Uh-huh. Open your eye. You know the weather's changing. The seasons are changing. See, we don't want to hear anything that is a result of sin, because we don't believe in sin. Just gotta love, love, love. Well, if you love God, you wouldn't sin. See? You got to be ready for consequences. This is not me. You know, I haven't heard one person say anything about Fatima that ever said nations would be annihilated. They skipped that over. I think you're adults. You got common sense. You know if you leave something rotting, it's going to rot and it's going to stink. Well, that's what the whole world is. It's rotting and it stinks. The Lord doesn't like a world like that. He's going to change it. It's His world. It's not your world. It's not my world. It's His world. And we've messed it up. Oh, the ecologists tell you you've messed it up. They just say you need new gasoline. Put gas in your car, not gasoline. Maybe someday we'll run our cars by some kind of special water. Who knows? We're all trying to change things. You got to change your heart. You got to change your soul. You got to change your life. That's what you got to do. Forget the old gasoline. Why that hole up there? You know, what do you call it? Huh? Oh, yeah. You think that's going to help you? You blew the hole up there. What do you think's going to happen? can't fix anything we mess up because we're not creator. Pray, will you pray? Will you think a change in your life? Will you make sacrifices for poor sinners? Keep watching the news, the newspaper. You're going to see many things. Until we get down and say, "Oh Lord, be merciful to me, a poor sinner," He won't hear us. Bye now.

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8: Hello, my name is Father Mike Schutz, and I'm the Vocation Director for the Diocese of Raleigh. I'd like to pray with you today for our seminarians and for an increase in vocations to the priesthood for the diocese from the men of our diocese. So please join me in this intention. In the name of the Father, and of the Son, and of the Holy Spirit. Amen. Father, in your plan for our salvation, you provide shepherds for your people. 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Give the church more priests, worthy ministers for your altars, and ardent but gentle servants of the gospel. Grant us also an increase in vocations to the religious life. May more of your people respond to your call in a spirit of joyful generosity. May they serve your people in love by following in the footsteps of Christ, and provide by their way of life a convincing sign of your kingdom. We ask this through Christ our Lord. Amen. Mary, Mother of the Church, pray for us. In the name of the Father, and of the Son, and of the Holy Spirit.
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9: That's why in our world, fear is rampant. They don't know God. And they won't know God unless we, who've been called to be disciples and are being molded into being disciples, are missioned and go out and make disciples. But Genesis obviously gives a very different worldview. In the worldview which God reveals, and we wouldn't be able to know this unless God revealed it, what do we learn? No, there's one God, not many. And he's good. In fact, he's very good. And everything he made out of love. And the greatest of all the things that he made is us, because we're made in his image and his likeness. And he didn't make us to be slaves. He didn't make us to serve him in the way that the Mesopotamian gods thought that we were created. He made us for friendship. Friendship with each other, friendship with him. And now everything we do fits into a purposeful life. And that changes everything. So God's response is this. Thus the Lord says, fear not. Why? Because I have redeemed you. Meaning what? Meaning I've paid a price for you. But of course, scripture uses this word over and over again. To redeem something means to give a price for. And what the Lord is saying to us in the Old Testament, which then of course is fulfilled in the person of Jesus, is that you and I have been bought, paid for by him.
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13: Practical wisdom. Join us as we transform the world one woman at a time. Women of Grace, for such a time as this. Now, here's your host, Johnette Williams.
14: Well, good morning, everyone, and welcome to Women of Grace Live. I am Johnette Williams. So very happy to be with you today. Oh, my goodness. This is the day the Lord has made. Let us rejoice and be glad in it. Amen and hallelujah. How do we do that when life seems to be caving in around us? We'll be talking about that as we move through our program today. I am taking some text messages that have come in for us, and we've got quite a few of them, very serious in nature. But you know, I'll tell you this. This is one thing that I do know, that no matter what is going on in our lives, God is there with us. He is Emmanuel. His name, his very name means God with us. And so even though it can get dark and the storm clouds can be raging, even though thunder and lightning is assailing us, the fact of the matter is our Lord is with us. How we find him, how we look for him, how we begin to discover the graces he has in mind for us, well, that's another matter. And we'll be talking about some of those very things as well as we make our way through our time together today. Do want to remind you that all kinds of wonderful things are happening at Women of Grace. We have been building up to this particular moment this month, and this is the time when we have this beautiful opportunity to come together as Women of Grace at our annual retreat held at Malvern Retreat House. I've been sharing with you about this retreat. This is our 20th year. If memory serves me correctly, I do believe it was 2006, the first time that we had a Women of Grace event there. And, you know, it was a beautiful gathering. And it has remained beautiful gatherings ever since. And we just have our doors open wide to all of you who may want to join us at one of these events. I am thinking that you probably can still join us for this one coming up, that is happening July 24th through the 26th. A beautiful theme, really very pertinent to our program today, emotional balance in an upside down world, whether that is the world that we experience corporately, living in this day in time, or whether it is the world that we're experiencing within the confines of the four walls of our home. Nonetheless, we can find that balance in the Lord, but it does take effort. It certainly does. It takes a dying to self. It certainly does. It takes a decision, a matter of the will, to know that God is there. And you see, this is it. This is what faith is. Faith is a theological virtue. Right? It's a, you know, it's a noun. It is a virtue. We receive it at the moment of baptism. It's strengthened in us through our confirmation and through every Eucharist that we subsequently receive with fervency and desire. But the fact of the matter is faith is also an action word. It is. It's an action word. We have to take that theological virtue of faith and we have to faith live. Faith, right? And so faith then becomes, you know, an attitude of the heart and the mind that drives us forward in a direction that is going to lead us to a deeper union with God and life on high in him. And, you know, one of my little acronyms for faith is firm assurance in things hidden. And it's based on the scripture passage, right, that tells us faith is firm assurance in things hidden. We might not see. We might not see clearly. We might not see at all. Maybe all we see is the rain storming in our lives, right? Maybe all we hear is the crashing thunder and the lightning. But the fact of the matter is we have to have that firm assurance in things hidden, which leads us to another theological virtue. And that other theological virtue is the virtue of hope. Hope. Hold on to the truths of the faith, own the challenge, persevere in prayer and patience, and expect God to intervene. And, you know, these two beautiful, beautiful virtues, theological virtues, come together in that forward-going action of firm assurance in things hidden, right? So, you know, we also have to have that attitude of heart, that attitude of mind, that helps us in the direst of circumstances, to believe that God is with us and to act as if we felt that God was with us. Sometimes the feelings are not there, but that's an action of the will. So we're going to be talking about all kinds of things like that as we move forward in our program together. I know that the retreat that we're having at Malvern is one that's going to really underscore this very dynamic, this very reality in our lives. We're going to find out practical tools to be able to engage in such a way in the midst of the miseries and situations that life visits upon us. But just by the very fact that we're broken and fallen people living with other broken and fallen people in a broken and fallen world, though it is redeemed by God. And we're redeemed too. And we rely upon that redeemance, we rely upon that redemption. So, you know, we're not taking any calls today. We are dipping into some of the text messages and emails that have come to us. We're going to be answering all of those kinds of questions. And I'm always eager to hear from you so that we can receive your messages on days like this. Let me give you some opportunities to do that. And one of them is to email us. Email me at womenofgrace@ewtn.com. That's womenofgrace@ewtn.com. We'll get your email on a day like this. We will address it. Another way that you can get in touch with us and leave a message for us is through our listener comment line. 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It's country code 1-205-795-5773. 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And still another way is to text your message to us. You use the very same number that you would use to call us to text us. Isn't that easy breezy? The same number for both. 833-288-EWTN. That's 833-288-3986. We're not taking any of your phone calls today. We are dedicating it to getting into some of the questions that have been left for us. And yeah, these are difficult questions today. I can honestly tell you that. And, you know, I can only offer you what I've learned through the course of my own life, through my own walk with our Lord, and through experiencing for myself some of the vicissitudes of life, the ups and the downs, the ins and the outs, the storms that, as we've been talking about through the course of our little time together today, that seem to assail us, that want to capsize the boat of our life. I offer you that, and I strive also to offer you some of the wisdom of the great saints, and those saints in the making who have preceded us in time. We sometimes have this very strange notion that the saints never went through difficulties, that they never went through trials, that they just, had one of these wonderful lives that was filled with hearts and flowers and beautiful strums on a guitar, you know? But that's not the case. There is no saint that hasn't had severe opportunities, many severe opportunities, to unite themselves to the cross of Christ. And that's the way it goes. We all are made perfect by way of sanctification and purification. And sanctification and purification comes one way.

0: of the divine life itself. We're going to be right back. Stay with us.
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3: In the Gospel for this Sunday, Jesus describes the kingdom of God using two parables. One, a treasure in a field which a person finds, goes and sells all that he has, and then buys. And in the second, the kingdom of heaven is compared to a pearl of great price, which someone goes and sells all that he has in order to buy. I think it's really refreshing to hear Jesus describe the kingdom of heaven and relationship with God in such positive terms. Many of us today feel a little bit deflated when it comes to our faith, and many struggle to make the faith relevant to their children and their friends. Isn't it marvelous to hear our Lord describe the faith as a treasure worth buying at the price of everything that we have, or a precious pearl worth more than all of our possession? And the lives of so many saints bear witness to this same truth. Men and women through the ages who have sold everything that they have in order to give their lives to God unreservedly. Maybe the fact that the main actors in the parable today had to sell everything that they had in order to purchase or procure this wonderful treasure shows us that our faith needs to be won from the inside. Too many times we demand that God prove things before we believe them, or we insist on staying on the outside of our faith in order to judge whether or not it's worthy of our assent. But faith doesn't work this way. Love doesn't work this way. The promise the church makes to us about faith is that we will understand after we believe, and that we will appreciate after we begin to love. God offers us the truth of his salvation as a fine treasure and a precious pearl. Let's not be afraid of selling everything we have, and so discover its great value.
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0: Welcome back, friends. You're listening to Women of Grace Live. I am Johnette Williams. Happy to be with you today. Today is one of those special days when we dip into the emails that have been sent to us. We dip into the text messages that have been left for us. And I always invite you to get in touch with us that way. You can email your questions to me, and I will be most happy to address them on a day like this. We take your comments as well. How do you do that? Well, here's my email address, womenofgrace@ewtn.com. That's womenofgrace@ewtn.com. You might put in that little subject line whether you want this discussed on a particular day, perhaps on Monthly Marriage Monday or our Apologetics Day at the end of the month with John Martinoni, or perhaps you want a question to go to Chris McGregor when she's with us, or Suzanne Bars when she's with us. I don't know. But if you do put that in the subject line, we will make certain that it goes on that program. Otherwise, it'll show up on a day like this, which is kind of like a little potpourri day when we just gather together the questions that have come in, and they haven't been specified for who you would like to have answer them. You could put my name in there too, if you'd like, you know, if you want me to answer it specifically. But all of that being said, this is a day where we've got a lot of very serious emails and serious text, questions to get to. And the beautiful thing is, you know, God always brings us together in this mystical body to edify each other, to build each other up, to be there in times of great need. And I have witnessed to you before how often as you're speaking to me and sharing with me on the air or through one of these messages that

reminds me of something in my own life, or it answers a question for me, or it edifies me, because you might not know it, but maybe I'm going through a really deep struggle in a particular moment in time. And what you have to say is really a word from the Lord for me. And I hope that you appropriate this program in that way. You know, God uses secondary instruments all of the time. And sometimes they know they're secondary instruments in the moment. Sometimes they don't. Sometimes they're people that we would say have great faith. And sometimes there are people that, you know, we just randomly hear in a conversation walking down the street or passing through the supermarket. Or we hear something on the radio and it's a sports station and something comes out of somebody's mouth. But we know that that was a direct message from the Lord. Remember, in sacred scripture, he even used a donkey to speak his truth. So he can use each one of us, too. I don't know about you, but I think I'm pretty much of a donkey most of the days. So that being said, let's get to the first email. And as I shared with you earlier, these are some tough questions today. And this is truly that, and it's a real heartbreaker. This is Valerie from San Antonio, Texas. Our emailer writes, I'm listening to the EWTN app. My husband was unfaithful to me with multiple women several years ago. I don't know for sure, but I feel like he was unfaithful from the beginning. When I look at pictures of us as a family, I feel like it was all fake and not real because he was cheating on me. Now he is a wonderful husband and tells me he loves me all the time. But I can't help but think, why didn't he love me then? It makes me sad. We have 5 children and have been married for 31 years. I get sad, and then I have an attitude towards him. I feel like I can't bring this up because we have laid it to rest. What do I do? Well, your email goes on, Valerie, and I'll get into the second part of your email in a moment, but I want to address this particular first section of your email. And I am just so, so sorry. This is a terrible situation, and you've lived through a great ordeal. And I know that there are many listening today that can relate to your exact situation. Let's take it apart bit by bit. You say that your husband was unfaithful to you several years ago, and he was unfaithful to you more than one time with multiple women. And you feel as though perhaps he was unfaithful from the beginning. And maybe he was. But something obviously has taken place within him. Because then you go on and you say he is a wonderful husband now and that he tells you that he loves you all the time. Now, it is possible that that is absolutely the case. And I would think that if there hasn't been an incident like this in a number of years, you have every reason to believe that he does love you. And you even say that he's a wonderful husband. That does not take away your pain from the past. It does not take away the fact that he was cheating on you with multiple women and perhaps he was unfaithful to you from the beginning. But there is something that has changed in him, at least given your description of him. And that's the man who now presents himself to you. We cannot erase the memories that we have. We certainly cannot. We cannot in any way pretend they didn't happen. That would be very unhealthy on so many levels. But we certainly don't want to live in the past. We don't want to live there. We read in sacred scripture that we can become a new creation in Christ Jesus, right? We receive this opportunity at the moment of our baptism. We become a new creation in Christ Jesus. We know, however, that we are broken and fallen people, and we fall. And sometimes we fall miserably, and sometimes we fall consistently. But aren't we blessed that we have the sacrament of reconciliation? And aren't we blessed that God never gives up on us? We look through the history of the church at the biographies of so many of the saints, and we see that they were serial sinners. Many of them were serial sinners. Some know. Some seem to be, you know, just little saints from the very beginning. But, oh my goodness, a vast number of them. I dare say it might well have been the majority. I don't know. Were grave sinners. I'm thinking of Augustine. Augustine was, you know,
just a fellow who enjoyed and was intoxicated with the world and everything the world had to offer him. He had a concubine. He had a son to that concubine. He lived with her for a number of years. We have St. Margaret of Cortona. And this poor woman, you know, plied her trade around town. We have many saints. We look at the Magdalene. What about her? She had, was it 7 demons cast out of her? We know her history. So we see that from the very beginning of the church to the current day, it's been marked by people who fall, and sometimes fall miserably, and sometimes fall over and over again. But isn't it amazing that all three of the persons that I have mentioned became great saints? Became great saints. Canonized saints. With a capital S-A-N-T. So we don't give up. We don't give up on one another because God does not give up on us. And through his grace, all things are possible. And he can come with his redemptive grace, and it becomes a beautiful factor in the soul that unites all of our fragmented pieces and makes us whole again. And oftentimes, we reach a degree of wholeness, a degree of holiness that we would never have reached because we experience the great mercy of God that puts us on our knees in humble acclamation before him. And humility is the queen of all virtues. It's the virtue of our Blessed Lady. And it raises us to the heights. And given the fact that you use the adjective wonderful to describe your husband, it seems to me that perhaps he is cooperating with grace. And perhaps the reason why he tells you all the time that he loves you is because you have been so gracious with him and so forgiving of him. And you have welcomed him back into your heart. He's trying, I think, perhaps through his professions of love to repair the damage that he knows that he did to you, to your marriage, to your whole family. Now, does that mean that from time to time you don't remember that pain and that suffering? And does it mean that all of that takes away the sadness of that moment in your life? The great sorrow? No, it doesn't mean that. We are human persons, after all. And during those years of his unfaithfulness, he was missing the time of his visitation. He was missing the time of what it was that God wanted to do in him and what God wanted to do in your marriage, because he was following his own passions and his own self-interests. Even Jesus wept over Jerusalem for that very reason. They missed what was clearly in front of them, just as your husband missed who was clearly in front of him, you. And so that rejection, that being placed on the shelf, that being taken for granted, whatever else was going on there, all of that
needs to be worked out, Valerie. It needs to be worked out. And it has to be worked out between you and the Lord, primarily there, because it is the Lord that can restore what the locust had eaten. And the locust was lust. Only the Lord can restore that. And he will. It's true that so much was missed. You were cheated. You were cheated on, and you were cheated out of what you should have known in those years. It doesn't mean that your husband didn't love you then. It just means that he was too selfish. He was too focused on what it was that he wanted in that moment. It's interesting that he didn't leave you for any one of these women. He knew what he had in you. I'm not making an excuse for him. This is a grave travesty against you. No questions about it. But there is a new day that has dawned. Just based on your description, there is a new day. So when you get sad, it's natural that, you know, some of those emotions are going to rise to the surface. You say you develop an attitude towards him, and that, you know, that would indicate to me that perhaps that attitude becomes displayed. What do you do when that sadness comes? I think that you take that sadness of heart and you invite Jesus into it. You take him right there. And you say, Lord, look, I'm sad. You know, these thoughts are coming into my head again. And I can get totally tied up in these thoughts and these memories. And I can act out of them in the present moment. But they are in the past. And that past does not own me, and I will not let it own me. And I think that in having that sincere conversation with Jesus, which, by the way, is prayer, it can be helpful. If the emotions are really running high, you might want to extricate yourself from the situation for a while. You know, just, you know, go off to church, sit before the Lord, the Blessed Sacrament, or occupy yourself in some other way to help you to resist the temptation to fall back into that old way of thinking. The devil wants to hold us and chain us to the past. You've heard me say that time and again on the program. The devil wants to chain us to the past. He wants to hold us captive there. He actually has little demons that come and incite those memories, whispering in our ear those memories, because he wants to chain us there. He wants to keep us into that misery, because when we're there, we're not in the present moment. And when we're not in the present moment, we're not available to the graces that God has for us in the present moment, because God occupies only the present moment. We want to be where God is and where the grace is. And we have to sometimes really lay hold of those emotions and those thoughts that rise up. We have to lay hold of them. St. Paul says, and I forget exactly who it is that he writes this to, but he says, take captive every thought. Take captive every thought. In other words, you own the thought. We don't let the thought own ourselves, right? And so you've got to own the thought. When the thoughts come up, you've got to exert willpower, and you have got to engage yourself in an activity that puts you back into the present moment where God is, which is why I recommend prayer, because Jesus is there. He's in the present moment. Sit down and have a chit-chat with him in your head or out loud. It doesn't matter. He's a person, and he's there, and he wants to hear. You say that you can't bring it up because you have laid it to rest. Well, I'm not really sure if you've laid it to rest, because it's still really
potentially owning a part of you. Now, maybe the idea is that as a couple, you've laid it to rest. But personally, you've got to work to lay it to rest. And how do you do that? How do you lay it to rest? Well, I'm going to give you a great big word, and we'll unpack it when we come back. But you can chew on it when we go to the break here. The word is forgive. Forgive. You end this segment of your email with the question, what do I do? And that's the next step. That's precisely what you have to do. When we come back, we'll talk a little bit about it. Stay with us.

0: July is dedicated as the month of devotion to the precious blood of Jesus. 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
2: We just did our parish mission a couple weeks ago now, and I suggested that in the course of the mission that we do something like a little mini spiritual assessment of our lives. I don't have to show this to anybody, but a great chance for us just to, with real honesty, just between us and Jesus, ask ourselves some questions. First question, given the fact that half of Catholics don't think God is even personal, would be to ask ourselves that. Do I think God is personal? And then to ask myself, do I think a relationship with Jesus is possible? Do I have a relationship with Jesus? And if so, what's it look like? And then perhaps a little bit more awkwardly or painfully, to ask Jesus, from his perspective, what's the friendship that we have with him look like? How would he describe our friendship with him? That might be a hard conversation to have.
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6: Welcome back, friends. You're listening to Women of Grace Live. I am Janet Williams. Very happy to be with you on this wonderful day that the Lord has made. We're talking about serious issues today. We certainly are. And we are not taking any calls by phone today. We are getting into some of the emails that you've left for us, some of the text messages that you've left for us. And I want to encourage you to use that means of communicating with us. 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That's 833-288-3986. Use that number. 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And on a day like this, we will address it. 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In addition to that, you can also email me. 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Easy breezy. 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Additionally, you can leave a message for us at our listener comment line. This is a very, very easy way to do it. You can do it 24/7. Here's the number. Jot it down. Country code 1-205-795-5773. That's country code 1-205-795-5773. We are deep into an email that was sent to us by Valerie, and it's a tough one, and you know, it's a tough topic to discuss, and the answers are not easy answers. She wrote in and shared with us that early in her marriage, her husband was unfaithful to her a number of times with multiple women, and she suspects that perhaps he wasn't faithful to her ever in those early days, maybe not even preceding the marriage. But then she goes on and tells us that he's a wonderful man and that he tells her now that he loves her all of the time. They have five children together. But she says that sometimes she grows sad when these memories pop up and that she develops an attitude and she really doesn't quite know what to do about it. She says they cannot talk about it because they've laid the issue to rest. And I was sharing with her right prior to the break that I don't think that really the issue has been laid to rest because she's still being taunted by these memories. And I shared that oftentimes the devil will do that. He will continue to incite these memories into our mind. He can't read our minds, but he can incite things there. He sure can. And he can stir up memories just by what it is that he incites. But God is not in the past. God is in the present moment. That's why the evil one wants us in the past. Because if we're in the past, we're not where God is. God is in the present moment. And God's grace is in the present moment because God's grace is where God is, right? So the evil one does not want us there. So I suggested to Valerie that, you know, in those moments when the memories crop up, we have to lay, you know, St. Paul tells us that we have to take captive every thought, right? And so we've got to exert our will to take that thought captive. And I suggested some ways in which you could do that. The primary way, of course, is praying. But I went on and I said, you know, she ends her first part of her question there with what can I do? And what you can do, Valerie, is the big word that I used as we went to the break. And it's the word that nobody wants to hear, but it's the only way. And that big word is the very word that Jesus gives us. And that big word is the very word that Jesus did. And what is that word? It's forgive. The word is forgive. Until we forgive, we are going to be chained in some way to the past events that have caused us great wounds. Past events that have hurt us deeply. Past events that have fractured our heart, sometimes into a million pieces, which may well be the case with you, Valerie, over and over again. Right? This constant thing. But Jesus doesn't give us an option. He tells us that we must forgive. There's that, you know, scripture passage where Peter's asking him, how often, you know, seven times, and the Lord says, no, 70 times seven times, which, you know, is beyond infinitude. Every time it comes up, forgiveness has to be exercised again. Every time the sadness rises up, wells up within you, you've got to forgive again. Sometimes we have to forgive with the dawn of every day and with the setting of the dawn of the sun at the end of the day. We have to forgive. So let's talk a little bit about forgiveness. This is important because we have misunderstandings about forgiveness. I'm so glad that Dr. Robert Enright is going to be talking about such matters when we come together at Malvern. So let's talk by first determining what forgiveness is not. Forgiveness does not mean any of these things. Forgiveness does not mean that we condone or excuse hurtful behavior. Your husband cheated on you, not once, but multiple times, for a period of time. You are not condoning or excusing that poor behavior, that sinful behavior, that hurtful behavior. That's not what forgiveness is. Forgiveness does not mean that your pain, Valerie, doesn't matter. It doesn't mean that. Your pain does matter. It's an intense pain. It still lingers by your own admission. Forgiveness does not mean that we forgive and forget. I mentioned that before earlier in our conversation. We have memory. It's one of the gifts that we have by way of our soul. It's part of our whole intellectual makeup. We remember things. So it doesn't mean that we forgive someone and then we just forget it magically in some strange, peculiar way. No, it doesn't mean that we forgive and we forget and that this, you know, just gets buried somewhere. It doesn't mean that we pretend everything is okay. It doesn't mean that. And it doesn't mean that you allow ill will toward you to continue. And it doesn't seem as though that's going on in your marriage based on what you're sharing. And it doesn't mean that we allow hurtful situations to continue. So I don't know what things were like when this cheating was going on. I don't know if you were aware of it or if it's something that came to light only years later. I don't know anything about that. But had you known about it, and I'm sure that you did confront the situation, but somehow the two of you have managed to stay together. And I just credit that to the graces of the sacrament of matrimony. So that's not what forgiveness is. Forgiveness also does not mean that we've moved on. And this is when you say, well, we've laid it to rest. It has that tone to it. Well, we've moved on from that. Well, no, we haven't, because you're still feeling sad from time to time. And the evil one can still press on you in that way. It doesn't mean that retribution is not necessary. It doesn't mean that either. It sounds like your husband is trying to make up to you now and has been for a period of time. So in some way he is trying to make retribution, I believe, just based on what you're saying. I don't know the whole story. And it doesn't mean that we feel forgiveness. And this is really a big one, because somehow we think that we have not forgiven if we don't feel the emotion of forgiveness. But forgiveness is not an emotion. Forgiveness is a free will action. It's an act of the will that we freely do. Nobody can coerce us to forgive. We have to make a decision to forgive. And sometimes we have to work our way to the decision and pray for the desire to forgive, or the desire to desire, or the desire to desire to desire. I don't know. As many desires as it takes, we pray for that grace. And so if you're still, you know, acting out of the wound, which it sounds like you are when you say that you kind of cop an attitude, then I'm thinking that, you know, you've got to continue to pray for the desire to forgive him. And when you forgive him, it's a decision, a free will action prompted by grace that sets you free from the consequence of sin. That's where your freedom's going to come. It's going to come through your free will action of forgiveness. Forgiveness does not mean that you're weak or you're a patsy, and forgiveness is not a quick fix. Those emotions have got to be repaired, and you are on your way, Valerie, to repairing those, and I think that you're ready for the next step. You might say, well, I have forgiven him. Well, I don't know that you have, because, you know, it's the attitude part of what you shared that indicates to me that maybe you haven't. So that needs to be repaired. You know, that needs to be repaired. You don't want to act out of the wound. Forgiveness will help you to finally lay it to rest within you, where you're no longer acting out of the wound. It doesn't mean you're going to not feel sad from time to time, but you will notice in time that your response is not the same. So, you know, we've talked a little bit about how it is that we begin to, you know, look at this whole thing. And I think it's important for you to seek some further guidance on that. And I can recommend some very good books for you. The books that I would recommend to you, have been written by Dr. Robert Enright. And I would encourage you to go out, look him up online, Enright. He is the founder of the Forgiveness Institute at University of Wisconsin-Madison. He has scientific evidence of the efficacy of forgiveness in healing people emotionally, psychologically, healing them physically, by way of forgiveness. And he's got some lovely, lovely, helps along the way to get us there. So I would urge you and encourage you to get out and to look at some of his good work. I hope that that's helped you. You know, I'm not making light of your situation. I hope you don't read it that way. I'm just trying to respond honestly to your question. And it is a big question, as I mentioned. And, you know, I know that these sufferings can linger. I do. I know that they can linger, but we don't want to cooperate with the lingering. We want to take control of that. And I hope that I've offered you in some ways. And then, you know, friends, Valerie's letter continues here, and it's just, you know, just, it's one sadness after another. But everything that I say in a certain way pertains to everything that comes here too. And, Valerie says, please pray for my family. We lost our daughter to suicide a week before Christmas. I have a son who is a drug addict. He has a felony from selling drugs when he was younger. He was given a light sentence and has not used this as a blessing to clean up his life. He just completed his probation for that. Now he got a DWI on Mother's Day and also had drugs in his truck. I don't know how to help him. He just completed an intensive outpatient program for drug addiction, but obviously is still using. I'm scared he will overdose and die. I've already lost one child, and I'm scared to lose another. He is currently inpatient for his addiction. I have 5 children, all adults or young adults. My second oldest child was 28 when she took her life. Another son uses marijuana. My youngest daughter has changed her name and pronouns and identifies as pansexual. Our family has had a dark cloud over us for many years. I'm trying to keep the faith. I also attempted suicide shortly after finding out about my husband's infidelity many years ago. Depression and anxiety and alcohol substance abuse run in my family. Please keep us in prayer. Valerie, you have my prayers. I will pray for you. I have known many situations such as yours. I have known kids who became young adults and used drugs and found themselves in terrible addictions that seemed impossible to get out of, but they did. And they had praying parents. You're a praying mom. The very best thing that you can do for your son and your other child who's using marijuana and your daughter who is confused about her sexuality is to do what I know you're doing every day, and that's praying. This business of a dark cloud over your family, I think that you might want to talk to a priest who understands deliverance prayer. You can go online and find, you know, names of priests there, but you can also just go to your own diocese and ask them who for the names of priests that would be willing to pray that kind of prayer for you and your family. There could be something there, indeed, and I would try that. There isn't anything that you can do except to continue praying. For your daughter that committed suicide, you know, the church has greater understanding than she had in years past. And in years past, generations ago, the church really didn't quite understand the psychology of the human person. She was coming into a place where a lot was being discovered and made clear. We know that for anyone to attempt suicide, much less accomplish it, they must be in a very, very bad state. You yourself admit to the depression that caused you to attempt suicide. God looks at that. He sees beyond our seeing. He knows beyond our knowing. And I am quite certain that as your daughter stood before him at the moment of her particular judgment, he looked upon her with eyes of compassion and an infinitude of love. And he was about the process of making her whole again. Our God loves us. He understands what we don't understand, and he sees what we don't see. Continue to pray for her. Have masses celebrated for her. Have the Gregorian masses celebrated for her. You can access those right at our website, womenofgrace.com. Read about the Gregorian Mass if you don't know what it is. We explain it there. Have masses prayed for your son who is currently inpatient for his addiction. Pray for your other child that's using the marijuana and for your daughter who's so confused. Have masses celebrated for them. There is no greater prayer than the Mass. Couple that with the Rosary Novena to Our Lady Undoer of Knots. And don't lose faith. Persevere. Persevere. Draw on the maternal beatitude of Our Blessed Lady to lead you and to guide you and to help you. She is there for you. And she'll get you through everything. She really will. I know that to be true. She will get you through it. And know that I'm praying for you, and I know our whole listening family is praying for you, Valerie. You are not alone, and you can always email me. You can always call in. Know that the mystical body of Christ walks with you. God bless you. I think that we have time for one more. This is a text message. Good morning, Johnette. My son is planning to marry for the second time at the end of the year. He has completed his portion of the annulment process and is waiting for the final judgment. He and his fiancée are Catholic. They live together. The wedding being planned won't be in a church, and the ceremony will be performed by a friend of the family. Then, my son says, after the ceremony and reception, they will get married by a priest in their parish date to be determined. And this is all assuming the annulment is approved. Very complicated, right? My question is, am I not supposed to attend the first ceremony if it takes place as planned? Being I am a devout, practicing Catholic, how can that be? The mother of the groom not attending her own son's wedding ceremony? If I do attend, would that be considered a mortal sin? I am so sad and confused. Both of our children attended Catholic schools. My son is actually practicing his faith, albeit with errors. My daughter is not. Help and thank you. Well, I have to tell you, dear mom, that this is not an unusual situation, and every family faces it at some point in time. And it's not an easy question to answer. And I have spoken with numbers of priests, and they seem to fall on both sides of the question. Some say that, you know, it would be good to attend to keep the lines of communication open. Others say, no, absolutely not. So what I am going to suggest you do is to sit down with your parish priest and have a conversation with him. Obviously, I would talk to the couple, but they seem determined to move forward in this direction. And so I don't really know if it can affect their decision. And of course, they're already living together as husband and wife, and that isn't a good thing, as you admit to in your text message here. So, you know, the stand on this can fall in either direction, but I think that your parish priest may know the situation. I think there can be some mitigating circumstances, but I'm not sure when and if they apply at all ever. So I'm afraid I can't be of a whole lot of help to you on this one. I would say that there are some cases, of course, where this would absolutely be what you would have to do, especially if a child is marrying somebody of the same sex. You cannot go to that marriage, that wedding. We know that this wedding is not a true marriage. It's a legal contract that's being struck. So I think the best thing for you to do if you have a spiritual director is review it with the spiritual director. I think the best thing for you to do is to talk to your parish priest. Of course, the very first thing you should do is have another conversation with your son and tell him, you are placing me in a very difficult position. I don't think that I can attend the wedding. I'm going to check, but it's likely that I cannot do it. But it isn't because I don't love you. It's because you're forcing me into a position that I may not have recourse to resolve in any other way and be true to my faith. And why is it that sometimes children place us in these circumstances? I don't know. But it happens. So I think that that's the course of action that I would pursue if I were you. Talk to your spiritual director if you have one. Talk to your parish priest. Likely he knows your family. He will be able to guide you, and he'll guide you well. I'm confident of that. Sorry I couldn't help you any further than that. This is one of those issues that we have to approach as individuals, I'm afraid. All right, here is a text from Neil, and he says, and I'm listening from my Alexa device.
3: We don't have time for Neil.
6: I don't.
3: We have one
6: okay.
3: minute.
6: Oh, okay. All right. Yeah. So I'll close it up here. Mm-hmm. Okay. So as I shared with you at the beginning of the program, these are some tough questions that have come in today, and they don't end. You know, we are all caught up in this moment in time. And this moment in time comes with complications that existed eons ago and will exist eons into the future. But some of the issues that we face today are very peculiar to our day and time. And this is why we rely upon the guidance of Holy Mother Church, upon the guidance of good and holy priests, upon the guidance of good and holy spiritual directors, to help us to know how it is that we should face the circumstances that we face and how to resolve the challenges that are ours. Friends, I'm always eager to hear from you. 833-288-EWTN is the number to use to get your text messages to us. 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God bless you now. Bye-bye.
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9: This is the Surrender Prayer, a prayer attached to the Surrender Novena, which talks about totally abandoning yourselves to God. My hope is that with this prayer, we all learn how to open our hearts and our minds in love and to trust and to ask Jesus to take care of it. Let us pray. O Jesus, I surrender myself to you. Take care of everything. This is Father John de Guzman of St. Michael the Archangel Parish in Cary, North Carolina. 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
11: I have redeemed you. I have called you by name. And then let this soak in for those of us who are dealing with anxiety or fear tonight. Because this is God to you right now, to me right now. You are mine. Not in the sense of you're my possession that I can just do whatever I want with. You are mine. Like a bride says to her bridegroom or a bridegroom says to his bride. I love you more than you could possibly imagine. And I've created everything. Everything that I've done for you. The world I made for you. I made you with a purpose in mind. Don't panic. If I've done this, if you understand that when I say I've redeemed you, it wasn't just with words, it was with actions. These actions, the pouring out of my blood. And it was for you, for me, because you were worth the trouble. If you know that, then all of a sudden fear begins to dissipate. That's Isaiah 43, earlier in Isaiah. This is the Lord speaking through the prophet. Again, this is direct address from God to you and me right now. This isn't just 2,500 years ago. This is right now to those of us whose hearts are frightened. Say to those whose hearts are frightened, those of us here tonight whose hearts are frightened, be strong, fear not. Here is your God.
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12: Hello, my name is Father Mike Schutz. I'm the vocations director for the Diocese of Raleigh. This summer, the vocations office will be hosting our third annual Quo Vadis retreat. Over the years, the Quo Vadis retreat has given men of our diocese, high school men of our diocese, an opportunity of coming together, spending time with our seminarians, and meeting some priests in our diocese. The retreat is geared for rising freshmen all the way through just graduated high school seniors. Last year, we were blessed to have 34 men from the diocese participate in the retreat. The men came from all over the diocese with a very good representation from all the various parishes. For those that participated, thank you for joining us on the retreat. The retreat is meant to give the men an opportunity to get to know each other, to build a community, and to begin to discern their vocation by growing into a man of God who has a deep relationship with our Lord. That must be and is the foundation of every vocation. The retreat will have two full days, and during the retreat days, we will have a chance in the morning for conversations, for discussions, and for presentations. In the afternoons and evenings, we'll have free time, giving the men an opportunity of participating in various camp activities, playing games with one another, and socializing with our seminarians and the priests participating. The retreat gives the men the opportunity through these various ways, by their activities and their time in prayer together, to help them to grow closer to Christ and to get to know one another in a deeper way. The seminarians will be focusing this year on their talks on being a man of charity. Being a man of charity has to be the foundation of everything that we do. If your son is interested in joining us for the retreat, or if you believe that you know someone that may have a benefit of joining, they can sign up at our website, ncpriest.org. Please join me in praying for these men and for all the men who are discerning their vocation in the diocese. God bless.
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16: 69
14: degrees.
17: Dr. Larry is a captivating teacher, preacher, retreat master, and author. 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He's directed hundreds of retreats for young and old alike, as well as numerous parish missions and conferences. Father Larry Richards' website is thereasonforourhope.org. 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
18: Okay, we're going to spend tonight with your Bibles, John chapter 6. And it's the, of course, the Bread of Life discourse. And we're going to deal with it when he talks about the Holy Spirit. So we're going to start with John 6. And again, everything's in John 6 about the Eucharist. Everything, in case you're wondering. It's so filled with the teaching of us, of Christ himself and the Eucharist. So we're going to start at verse 53 of chapter 6 of John. Thereupon Jesus said to them, "Let me solemnly assure you, if you do not eat the flesh of the Son of Man and drink his blood, you will have no life in you. He who feeds on my flesh and drinks my blood has life eternal, and I will raise him up on the last day. For my flesh is real food and my blood is real drink." And then we're going to go down to verse 60. It says, "After hearing these words, many of the disciples remarked, 'This sort of talk is hard to endure. How can anyone take it seriously?' Jesus was fully aware of his disciple. His disciples were murmuring and in protest of what he had just said. 'Does that shake your faith?' he says. 'What then if you were to see the Son of Man ascend to where he has gone before?'" Verse 63 is what we're going to focus on tonight. It is the Spirit that gives flesh, that gives life. The flesh is useless. "The words I have spoke to you are spirit and life. Yet among you there are some who do not yet believe." Jesus knew from the start, of course, the ones who refused to believe and the ones who would hand him over. He went on to say, "This is why I told you that no one can come to me unless it's granted him by my Father." From this time on, many of his disciples broke away and would not remain in his company any longer. Jesus then said to the 12, "Do you want to leave me too?" Simon Peter answered him, "Lord, to whom shall we go? You have the words of eternal life." The Gospel of the Lord. It's impossible to separate the Eucharist from the Holy Spirit. To separate the Eucharist from the Holy Spirit is like receiving a communion vitamin, you know, a vitamin pill every day. And some people, they have this, you know, Eucharist becomes commonplace. And when Eucharist becomes commonplace, it's because we have lost the surrendering of our lives to the Spirit. It's the Spirit that gives life. It's the Spirit that, you know, when does the bread and wine become the body, blood, and soul, and divinity of God? It begins with what at the Mass? The epiclesis. You know what the epiclesis is? The calling down of the Spirit. "Let your Spirit come upon these gifts to make them holy, so that they may become for us the body and blood of your Son, our Lord Jesus Christ." That it's the Holy Spirit that comes and transforms regular bread and wine into the body, blood, soul, and divinity of Almighty God. It's that same Spirit that we need to come upon us to transform us, huh? The Spirit, by definition, is the life giver. As we started a couple days ago, and we talked about getting mouth-to-mouth resuscitation from God, when he breathes into us his Holy Spirit. And for us to stay alive, we need, the God of the Father needs to put his face over ours and breathe in his Holy Spirit inside of us. And we got to take that, and we need to be people, though, that are fully alive. And where life comes from is from the bread of life. It's that simple. That what has to happen is when we're people that are possessed by God's Spirit, the Eucharist becomes so real to us. I believe, nobody here, but I believe 90% of Catholics are pagans. Isn't that horrible to say?
15: That's a big judgment, Father. I know. But you get, and you look at people every Sunday at Mass, huh? You know, again, they go up and they receive Jesus, the God of the universe, like it's no big deal. You know, it's just like no big deal. It used to be, there's no more, for so often, there's no reverence there. There's no, you know, falling on our knees. You know, years ago, again, y'all know Father Rich Tuohy, don't you? You know, his parents and everything. You know, I knew Rich since he was in high school. He was a little pagan child once, huh? When I was first ordained, huh? I'm a Our Lady of Peace 18 years ago. And Father Rich was a senior in high school. Can you imagine? I don't know how these guys got old of me. But anyway, he was sitting there coming on a retreat that I was given. And him and a couple of buddies from prep. And they came and they spent a few hours on a Friday night. And then they were going to go. And at 9 o'clock, Father Rich came to me and says, "Hey, Father, we're leaving." "What do you mean you're leaving?" "Well," and he says, "well, the guys don't want to stay." And I said, "Rich, if you leave this retreat, God's going to get you." "Is that nice?" He said, "That's not nice, Father." I said, "Nowhere in the Bible does it say be nice. I don't see it anywhere, so I'm not nice." I said, "But if you leave, God's going to get you." Can you imagine he left? And I was always on his case about, every time I'd see him, "Hey, Rich, you want to be a priest? You want to be a priest?" "No, Father, I've already discerned." "Okay, I'll keep praying." So then he went to Notre Dame, and then he went and used the year for Notre Dame in their service, and then he came back and was the youth director for the diocese, and then he went to seminary. Wasn't that nice? And when he went to seminary, he was ordained, of course, in Rome, a deacon, and so I was over there for his ordination, and I'll come back to that in a second. Then after he got ordained, he came back here. He went to St. Jude's, and then I was given up prep. And I called the bishop, you know, he says, "Well, we have to replace you, Larry." "Yeah, I know who to do it with, Father, Bishop. Father Rich." So Father Rich took my place at prep, and then he lived with me for 2 years. Boy, did God get him. Anyway, so while we were over there in Rome, Father Nick, and again, you all know Father Nick so well, huh? He's the priest here all the time with Father Michael. And Father Nick, while he was over studying in Rome, you know, all my classmates are real smart. Father Nick got his doctorate in spirituality in Rome. Father Ed Losey got his doctorate in canon law, and now he's the chancellor for the diocese. Father Michael studied in Rome, and then you got me. So I'm the dumb one of the group. So anyway, so while Rich was Nick, while me and Nick went over there together to see Father Richard Dane, and as we're over there, Nick had spent a lot of time with Mother Teresa's order. And so he called, you know, we're together, and he says, "Hey, Larry, would you like to go to our last day in Rome? You want to go and say Mass with Mother Teresa's order?" I said, "Nick, I'd love to. That'd be the greatest thing." So we got up early in the morning, 4:30, to get a bus. Then we went off the bus, we got off the bus, and we made a train. And then we got right outside of Rome to Mother Teresa's order. And it's a big place, huh? And you open the outside courtyard, we open the door, it's, we ring the doorbell at 6:10 in the morning, and the mother comes, and she's smiling from ear to ear. Mother Teresa had already went to heaven, it was the mother of the particular group there. And she comes, and she's smiling from ear to ear. Now, I'm thinking there's got to be a problem with someone that's smiling at 6:10 in the morning, huh? Because I happen to believe in the Lord's Supper, not the Lord's breakfast myself. But anyway, so there we go, and this mother opens the door. She's smiling, all happy, huh? And I'm thinking, We go up, and as we're walking through the crowd, there's all these nuns from around the world, huh? All young, all happy, all smiling from ear to ear, and they're chopping wood. Can you imagine? I think sisters are getting a little lazy here. I'm just saying, get some wood out there. They're chopping wood, and then they're carrying these big barrels, these big kettles of water. And they don't even have water to turn on. They have the old pumps, huh? You getting some ideas, Mother? Yeah, and they got these old pumps, and they're pumping the, and they're putting the water.

or Mother Teresa's nuns. Except, I'm sorry, they had two chairs there for the two soft priests, me and Father Nick, huh? And so as we go, and before you can walk in their chapel, you got to take off your shoes. Why? Because it's holy ground. Now, it was the first time I ever had to say Mass in my stocking feet. So we had to take off our shoes, so we go into the church, all hardwood floor. We're walking through the nuns, da-da-da. And in the back of the altar, the back wall, is a humongous cross. Next to the cross, on a hand-printed card, just a card, hand-printed two words, I thirst. To remind us that Christ thirsts for us. And then we go in, and we're getting ready for Mass. And there's a sign there, it says, O priest of God, say this Mass as if it was your first Mass. Say this Mass as if it was your last Mass. Say this Mass as if it was your only Mass. I have the same thing in my sacristy over at St. Joe's, huh? It used to be everywhere to remind a priest what you're doing. You are entering in to the holiest thing you ever do in your life. Say this Mass, Father, if it was your first Mass. Say this Mass if it was your last Mass, because it could be. Say this Mass as if it was your only Mass. And I love to remind my people that. Every time we go to Mass, we have to do the same thing. Then we come out. And as we come out, you know, Father Nick's the main celebrant. I'm just a lowly concelebrant there. And Father Nick gets up to does the gospel. And then Father Nick starts to preach. And what do you think Father Nick talked about? He talked about Jesus. That's nice. But then he picked on me. Can you imagine? He made fun of me. And he was saying about my, made fun of all the things I say and my jumping up and down and going crazy and all that stuff. And you know what these nuns did? They laughed. They laugh so hysterically that they're bent over laughing. And that's always, like I said it the other day, but that's one of the surest signs of the presence of the Holy Spirit in a person is joy. That we're filled with life. That no matter what, we are more alive than everybody else around us that's dying. Why? Because we have the Spirit of life within us. So often when I go to churches, the people just look like nobody's happy. Nobody has life. They just kind of look there and they got this scowl on their face. And I'm thinking, if that's what it is to be a Christian, I don't want no part of it. If that's what it is to be a Christian, I'm leaving the church today. Not even a question. Because it would contradict what Jesus Christ himself said. He said again, as I said the other night, I have told this all to you that you're... joy may be full and your joy may be complete. The core of God is when you have the Spirit of God within you, you will have joy. Even in the midst of suffering. Huh? I've been at many, many people that they're dying, suffering horrible cancer. But you can always tell the true Christians. There's still a smile on their face to ear to ear. Why? Because they're not doing it under their power. They have the Spirit of God within them. That's the sign. If you surrender to the Spirit, you can tell because you got a smile on your face. Huh? Think about the years you've been in the church and you look around at people. Are people smiling? Do people look like they're filled with joy? Huh? That's the thing. When I was a little boy, one of the things that I went to St. Ambrose School in Pittsburgh, Pennsylvania. And for us in those days, you had to go to daily Mass. It was the greatest gift the church ever gave me, was to make us go to daily Mass in grade school. All the churches have got around that nowadays because, oh, we don't want to over-Eucharitize. That's why we have pagans that are graduating from grade schools anymore. Anyway, but that's a judgment. But again, those kids, everybody went to daily Mass. It wasn't an option when I was a kid. And I don't see how things have changed that much. If anybody needs daily Mass nowadays, we need it more than we've ever needed it before. So here we went to daily Mass every day. It was our first period in our grade school. And the priest always talked about Mass and that. And I always loved Mass. No matter what it was, I just loved it. Because when I realized that that was God in front of me, I thought, what's the most important thing? In first grade, when the nuns asked us to draw a picture of what we were going to be when we grew up, I drew a picture of a priest holding up the Blessed Sacrament. It's the most important thing. But while we were there, there used to be this woman. God rest her. She's been gone a long time. But she would be in the back pew every day. And she would pray, and she made sure everybody knew it, because she'd take a rosary. Remember the days when people would say the rosary during Mass? You know? And she'd bang that rosary off the pew. So we all knew she was holy. Whoa. Huh? But we all knew she wasn't. Why?
because everybody in those days, everybody lived in the neighborhood.

0: neighborhood of your parish, so everybody knew everybody, right? And so we all knew that if we ever hit a ball in her yard, the wicked witch of the East would come out to us. So if that was true, then I used to sit there and think, if that's what it is to go to daily mass, to become the wicked witch of the West, I don't want anything to do with the church. Because if we go to daily mass, that should make us more alive, more joyful. People should want to come into our presence because we bring them joy. We bring them life. Are you a life giver? Are people more alive because they're in your presence? That sign shows if you've surrendered to the Spirit, because the Spirit is the life giver. And if the Spirit is in you and me, then we will be life givers. Huh? We're life givers. So here's these nuns. When we go back now to Rome and we're at this mass, they're laughing hysterically at him making fun of me. I was so hurt. You know, shut up. I loved it. Of course, when an ego like mine, are you kidding me? Huh? And so here they are, and they're laughing, and they're hysterical. And then after, you know, then and they're kneeling the whole mass. They're kneeling during the homily. Can you imagine? Then on this hard wooden floor. Then you can tell it became real, because right after, of course, we go and we continue mass and we sit there and Father Nick's the main celebrant and he takes the bread and he says, "This is my body given for you." And Father Nick holds up the body, blood, soul, and divinity of our God. You know what the nuns did? They fell on their faces. They were on their faces before the God of the universe. And I thought, these are women who have God's Spirit because they know who they're in front of. And every time we go to Mass, we enter into heaven. And you see, that's what they're doing in heaven. Read Revelation chapter 4. I love the book of Revelation, especially the fourth chapter. It's what my adoration chapel is built on, the windows I put in there. In Revelation chapter 4, they're all falling on their faces. They take their crowns, they throw them before the throne of God, and they worship him who lives forever and ever. And so what has to happen when we go to Mass is the question is, are you focused on Jesus, and do you spiritually fall on your face every time you go to Mass? Some people like to look at the people around them and think, they're not kneeling, they're standing, they're doing this, and they're judging everybody instead of staying focused on the Eucharist. Who cares what anybody... Did God ask you? Did God ask you to judge anybody when you were at Mass? No, he forbid you, as we talked about this morning. So why don't you just stay focused on Jesus? Well, they don't kneel. Without receiving communion... You know how people can get. None of you. But there are people, you know, out there like that. Can you imagine? People that would actually be looking at other people at Mass instead of Jesus. People that would be judging others because they don't think they're as holy or they don't have as much respect as you. I once had a woman years ago at Our Lady of Peace came up to me, and she was an extraordinary minister of Holy Communion. And she says, "Father, what? What can I do for you? I am so upset." "Why are you upset?" "People come to communion with dirty hands." I said, "You should no longer be an extraordinary minister of Holy Communion." "What do you say to me?" I said, "You shouldn't be an extraordinary minister. If you're judging people's hands because they're hard workers unlike you, and because they come up and they can't get all the dirt off their hands, you should not be giving out the body, blood, soul, and divinity of God." And she was offended. Could you imagine? But why do people judge other people at communion time? The thing that God forbid us to do, and we make communion a sacrilege. It becomes a sacrilege when you and I judge other people when we go to communion. When we have the Spirit, we are so focused on the reality of God's presence, we don't have time to judge anybody else. Because we're life givers. We're not detractors. We're not judgers. We're life givers. So some people around me, instead of judging them, if I loved them and affirmed them and I gave them life, boy, what they could have, the same thing. Because again, if you go to communion and you're judging other people, everybody else knows that, and you will not bring people to Jesus, you will scare people away from Jesus. You will be an instrument of damnation, because people will look at you and say, "If that's what it is to be a follower of Christ, I don't want no part of it." We need to be life givers. We need to be people that support others and give them life. And the way that happens, of course, is through the bread of life. And that's why when these nuns fell on their faces, I thought, boy, they really know what's going on. But that wasn't what was most important. Because right after Mass, Mother Superior comes and she says, oh, fathers, we made you breakfast. Would you come over? And I said, oh, no, sister, thank you very much. We don't need that. And they said, we insisted. So they came over and we went over for breakfast. And there's a wee little table there. And Father Nick's sitting on this side. I'm sitting on this side. And Mother Superior pulls up the chair and sits next to us. And I wasn't feeling good. And she says, Father, are you okay? I says, I just got a little sore throat. Well, let me get you some honey. No, sister, thank you. That's fine. No, let me. And so she gave me some honey. Then after she made these eggs and they made eggs and bacon for us. Then after that, there was on the table an orange and an apple. And Mother looked at us and says, to me, Father, would you like the orange or the apple? And I said, oh, neither, sister, thank you. Then she looked at Father Nick, and he's going to kill me when I tell this story. But that's okay. So don't tell him, Mother. But anyway, so in the thing, she looked at Father Nick and says, what would you like? And he says, I'd like the apple, Mother. Okay, Father. She says, you don't like the skin, do you? And Father Nick says, no, not particularly. Let me cut it for you, says Father. And then this mother went and took the apple, cut it in half, cut it in quarters, and peeled off every piece of skin off that apple and handed it to Father Nick like he was the Pharaoh. And Father Nick took the piece of apple. Oh, thank you, sister. And I'm sitting there getting mad. I'm sitting there thinking, Nick, cut your own apple. For goodness sakes, don't make Mother cut your apple. And here I am judging him. Could you imagine me being a judger? Really? And here I am judging my classmate, who's one of the holiest priests you ever want to meet in your whole life. And as I was judging him, behind Mother there was a plaque with Mother Teresa's prayer. And it said, the fruit of silence is prayer. The fruit of prayer is faith. The fruit of faith is love. The fruit of love is service. The fruit of service is peace. This Mother Superior of Mother Teresa's order knew that to live the Mass, she had to be a servant. That's how she let the Spirit of God, who she just received in the Eucharist, carry through her whole life, because she then took her life and she learned from Christ and then gave her life away as a servant. And that's what people stop doing. The way we make the Spirit that we receive in the Eucharist real is when we become the Eucharist to others. And the Eucharist, by definition, is God emptying himself out for me and you. So what does that mean? That you and I have to empty ourselves out for each other to make the Eucharist we received, body, blood, soul, and divinity of Jesus, real in my life. To make him alive, I give my life away in service. Huh? And where we'll learn that the most is in his presence. It's just in his presence. If anybody, like I told you the other day, if there's one thing you'd ever ask me, Father, what should I do to grow in holiness? The number one answer is spend time with the God of the universe in the Eucharist. Spend time with him. You know, if it was a beautiful day in Erie and it wasn't raining all day, and if you went out to the beach, just by going out to the beach and you laid out there and you have your bikini on, boy, that'd look something like on some of you. But anyway, you had your bikinis on, right? Think of Father Carter. Oh, for anyway, so you sit there and you have your bikinis or whatever it's on. No, anyway, so there you, he has one of those, you know, because he's a Monsignor, he has one of these swim trunks that are all fuchsia. And on the top of it, there's a white mark, you know, the top. So they're Monsignor swimming trunks. But anyway, I just have black ones. But anyway, so as you go to the beach, just by being at the beach out in the sun, just by laying there, you're going to get a suntan, correct? Or a sunburn. Just by being in the very presence of God, in his Eucharistic presence, the more time you're there, the more you'll get a sun tan or an sun burn. Monsignor Carter almost every day comes down to our chapel. And Monsignor's in his 80s. 82. 84, 86, oh, 82. And Monsignor, he can hardly walk up these steps. And Monsignor gets in his car every day and drives down to our place, walks down the steps, goes in the chapel every day just to be in the presence of God. We are the only chapel in the whole Diocese of Erie. It's open 24 hours a day, 7 days a week. The only one. And yet there's people that don't stop and be with them. You want to grow in holiness? You spend time with Jesus. You want to be more alive? You spend time with Jesus. The more you spend time with the bread of life, the more the Spirit of life will take control of your life. And so if you want the key to grow in holiness, I'm telling you how to do it. You'll never regret ever a day in your life that you spend time with Jesus in the Most Blessed Sacrament. You'll never, ever, ever regret that. You'll grow in holiness. You'll become more alive yourself. And you'll be able to beget life in others. Because the Spirit of life is united with the bread of life. And it's not just the flesh that gives life. Jesus says you need the Spirit. Got it? Get it? Gonna do it? Oh, you better.
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0: We want to continue now with the Holy Spirit, and we're going to deal with the fruits this morning. We only have two more talks after this, so the next two will be on the Blessed Mother, of course, and this is spouse of the Holy Spirit, and the power of the Holy Spirit and witnessing will be the two next talks. But now we're going to deal with the fruits of the Holy Spirit. And we're beginning Galatians, those of you who brought your Bibles. You want to go to Galatians. Chapter 16, there is no chapter 16 in Galatians. Chapter 5, verses 16 to 26. Chapter 5 of Galatians, verses 16 to 26. My point is that you should live accord with the Spirit, and you will not yield to the cravings of the flesh. The flesh lusts against the Spirit, and the Spirit against the flesh, and the two are directly opposed. This is why you do not do what your will intends. If you are guided by the Spirit, you are not under the law. It is obvious what proceeds from the flesh: fornication, impurity, licentiousness, idolatry, sorcery, hostility, bickering, jealousy, outbursts of rage, selfish rivalries, dissensions, factions, envy, drunkenness, orgies, and the like. I warn you as I warned you before. Those who do such things will not inherit the kingdom of God. In contrast, the fruit of the Spirit is love, joy, peace, patience and patient endurance, kindness, generosity, faith, mildness, and chastity. Against such there is no law. Those who belong to Christ Jesus have crucified their flesh with its passions and desires. Since we live by the Spirit, let us follow the Spirit's lead. Let us never be boastful or challenging or jealous towards one another. The word of the Lord. Thanks be to God. So today, I hate this reading myself, I don't know about you, but it always reminds me how far short I am in my own life of really living a life in the Spirit, the way the Lord calls me to. We always are struggling, always trying to do better, huh? You know, I go to confession every 2 weeks because I need to. And in my every 2 weeks, it takes me about 20 minutes, huh? And it's not because of any of the big things, it's because of how I don't live this. You know, when I was in seminary, college seminary, a guy named David DeRay, who was in the seminary with me, and he went and became a Jesuit, and he's not a Jesuit anymore, but While he was there, he was my best friend in seminary. And I'm sitting one day in the classroom studying and preparing for a test in college. And David comes walking in the door, and he closed the door behind him, and he pulled up a chair, and he sat in front of me, and he said, "Larry, you know the Word of God says that you can tell a tree by its fruit, and all your fruits stink." Oh, my gosh. I wanted to kill him, you know, but it was the truth. And he went on and proceeded to tell me how my fruit stunk. And I was like, And so then I looked at him and I apologized. And then I went to every guy that was in the seminary. And at that time, we had about 45 guys in college seminary. And I went around to each one.

0: I hate you, and I promise you there will be days you hate me. But I will do everything in my power to get you to heaven. Period. But my number one goal is to challenge them to be holy. And see, the problem today is we don't like to challenge people to be holy. We just think, you know, everything else it's okay. But, you know, just try to do your best, huh? And God is Barney. I love to sit there and say, that's what most people think about. God's Barney. You know Barney? You ever watch Barney Sisters? You don't know Barney, the big purple dinosaur? Sisters, you're missing out on everything. Oh, my. Well, Barney, he's a big purple dinosaur. Anyway, Barney, you know how it is. I love you. You love me. Duh. God is not Barney. Let me give you a hint. You know, it says in Hebrews, it's a fearful thing to fall into the hands of God. You know, so what needs to happen is we have this respect for God who gave us gifts and abilities and fruits and all these things, and he wants us to be holy. There's no option here, people. Again, as I tell people, and people hate when I put it so explicitly, you have two options. You become a saint or you go to hell. There is no other option. How about purgatory, Father? You'll be a saint. It's on the way. But you're going to have those two, that thing. Do I want to be a saint? You know, it says in Hebrews 12. You all know Hebrews 12, right? Let me get it for you. Hebrews 12. And again, we talked about Hebrews 12 the other day when we were talking about what? God's chastisement. But here in Hebrews 12, it goes a little bit, chapter 12 again, right after he talks about his chastisement. This God, what he does to us, it says in verse 14 of chapter 12, strive for that peace with all men and for that holiness without which you will not see God. Holiness is not an option. And right before that in verse 10 it says, they disciplined us. They're talking about our fathers, how they disciplined us. Our fathers disciplined us as seemed right to them, to prepare us for a short span of mortal life. But God does so for our true profit, that we may share in his holiness. So God wants us to be holy. My car outside, my license plate of my car says, you are good. You are G-O-O-D. You are good. That's basic Catholic teaching. If given a choice between good and evil, we'll always choose good according to St. Thomas Aquinas. We are created in God's image and likeness, so we are good. Huh? But nowhere in the Word of God does it say good people go to heaven. It says, holy people go to heaven. So if I was to ask you, are you good? I bet you everybody here would say, oh yes, Father, I'm a good person. Good. Are you holy? Oh no, Father, not good. Our holiness doesn't come from us. It comes from the Spirit of God. It's God's dwelling in us that makes us holy, not ourselves. If we could earn holiness ourselves, again, then that just fills up our pride. That's why when we try to do holy things without the Spirit of God, it doesn't make us any holier. It fills us with spiritual pride. So the whole reality is what we need to do is surrender ourselves more so that God's Spirit lives in us, and then God's Spirit is what makes us holy. Holiness by definition means what? To set apart. We have these chalices we put on the altar today. And these chalices are holy. Why? Because they're set apart for God. But all of us, by virtue of our baptism, have been set apart for God. So we're called to be holy because we're set apart. That tabernacle is holy because God dwells within it. We are holy not because of just what we do, but because of why? God dwells within us. So if anybody asks you, are you holy? You say, yes, but not because of me. Oh my, no. It's because of God who dwells within me that I'm holy. And my goal is to surrender more and more. And see, now when it talks about this fruit, is what happens is you can tell what's inside a person by when you squeeze them, what comes out. Right? If I take an orange and I squeeze the orange, I know it's an orange because what comes out? Orange juice. That's how you can tell what kind of fruit it is. So when they squeeze you and me, huh?
1: you know, when the nuns close the doors on you and you're going to give a

0: Cock, and they squeeze you. So sorry. Then what comes out shows who you are. Huh? So that's where we get these fruits things. So we get squeezed, you know, pressures all around us, huh? And when we get squeezed, what comes out of us? Fornication, impurity, licentiousness, idolatry, sorcery, hostility, bickering, jealousy, outbursts of rage, selfish rivalries, dissensions, factions, envy, drunkenness, orgies, and the like. Is that what comes out of us? Or, when we are squeezed, do we have love, joy, peace, patience, kindness, generosity, faith, mildness, and chastity? What happens when people squeeze us? What comes out of us shows who we belong to. Are we of the flesh or are we of the spirit? And this is what bothers me. Because when I get squeezed, like anybody in my parish can say, what's Father's greatest sin? And he'll tell you in about a half second. My temper. I get crazy fast. People leave Mass early, I'll kill them. So they can go, I'll give them absolution before they die. Don't worry, they get to go to heaven. But, you know, I sit there and say, are you kidding? When I first became pastor over at St. Joe's, first Sunday I was there, I preached all the Masses. Now, half the people didn't want me to come there in the first place because they thought I was going to destroy the church. You know, and that hasn't happened. But anyway, so I sat there and says, I am your pastor, you poor people. And I said, and I will be here for a long, long time, you poor people. And I said, there's one thing I ask you. Can you imagine of all the things to say to somebody on the first time? There's one thing I ask you. Don't you ever insult God in my presence. And if you ever walk out that door before the final blessing, unless there's stuff running down your leg or you're going to puke, don't you ever come back. Can you imagine? And so that's not nice to say. But see, people sit there and say, hey, Father, just tell me everything I do is okay. I will not do that. If you don't have time for God, I am not going to let you get away with that. So again, next Sunday, I got out and I waited after all the Masses. And a couple come walking right by me at communion. And I said, don't come back. And they said, what'd you say to me? I said, don't you dare come back here. If God's not worth your time and you think you're holy, then you can go to the cathedral or somewhere else, but you're not coming back here. Nobody leaves my church early. Could you imagine? Because they know Father goes nuts over that stuff. And people sit there and say, what's the big deal? The big deal is, if you were invited by the King or Queen of England and they had you to a dinner, would you get up and leave? Halfway through because they're not worth their time. Who was the first one to leave Mass early? The first Mass? Judas. So when a person leaves Mass early, they're doing the Judas shuffle. Huh? They're just doing it. And some people, and it's the older people I have the problems with. The younger people wouldn't do that because they know I'd kill them. But when I was at different places, they would walk right by me like, you don't say anything to me, Father. And don't say that to Father because I'll say plenty. Do you get what we say? Why do we give, or you're watching a big TV program you love, and the very end, you're sitting there watching, oh, I got to watch, and you just sit there and say, let's turn the channel off 5 minutes before it's over. You'd kill somebody just for a TV program. Or like, again, I love to say to the people, God will do to you what you do to him. So if you leave Mass 5 minutes early, then maybe God will leave your life 5 minutes before it's over. Could you imagine? God leaves you 5 minutes before you die. So, do you get my point here? What we do, we got to live it. We just can't sit there and give everything else the time and then give God, hey, I showed up, I got my communion pill, and I'm leaving. It's not has anything to do with holiness. So again, so when sometimes people squeeze me, the things that come out are not of God. And so that's what I constantly have to deal with at my spiritual director. Pete, why is it when I get squeezed that this other stuff comes out? It's not always like that. But there's other times when other things come out. But I have to constantly go on. You see, in spiritual life, we constantly got to be looking at our lives and saying, okay, let's be honest. What's coming out of me? And if what's coming out of me is of the flesh and not of the spirit, then I got to look at God and say, be honest. Lord, you know me. Then change me. You know, again, when I was making my deacon retreat, I was down in Union City. Ever been down to Avila House? It's a nice little retreat center. And as I'm down in Avila House, Father Peterson, who was giving me my directed retreat, he sat there and he says, okay, Larry, I want you to spend an hour in front of the Blessed Sacrament. And, you know, and he says, I want you to go, and when you pray, I just want you to open the Word of God, and wherever the Lord leads you, that's where I want you to spend time with. And I said, oh, I hate that. Okay, so Pete left, and I went in for the Blessed Sacrament. I'm sitting there. I've been in the seminary since 17. I'm now 28. I'm going to be a deacon, take my vows and everything else. And so I'm thinking, oh, God must be really happy with me. And so I'm sitting there, and I kneeled down before the Blessed Sacrament. I said, God, speak to my heart your word. And as I said, God, speak to my heart your word, I opened the Word of God, and it came to this. John chapter 5, verse 42. It's simply this, I know you, and you have no love of God in your heart. And I closed that Bible real fast. And I said, are you kidding? Are you kidding me, God? I'm going to be a virgin forever because of you. Thank you very much. And you're telling me I have no love of you in my heart? Are you kidding me? And I closed the Bible. And so then I sat there and I went and took a nap so I wouldn't have to deal with God. Huh? And then after my nap, I went back and I said, okay, I got to spend an hour again. And so I go downstairs, I kneel for the Blessed Sacrament. I said, okay, God, speak to my heart your word. Come, Holy Spirit, speak to my heart your word. I open up the Word of God. And it came to John chapter 13, verse 42. It's simply this, that I know you. And you have no love of God in your heart. Closed the Bible again. And I walked out of that chapel and I took a walk. And I said, I've been miserable. I was being squeezed. I didn't care for it at all. So then after a couple hours, I go back in the chapel for a third time. I'm kneeling there. I pray the Holy Spirit. And I say, God, speak to my heart your word. And be nice to me, would you? And I open the Word of God. It's simply this, I know you, and you have no love of God inside of you. And then I just put my head down, and I started to cry, and I said, God, you're right. I don't. It's all about me. I want to be a priest for me. I want to sit there and be holy so I can go to heaven. You know, why do you do what you do? Is it just so you can go to heaven? Is that why you go to Mass so you can go to heaven? If the only reason you go to Mass and do everything is so you can go to heaven, who are you loving? Yourself. It becomes an act of selfishness. It's all about me. I want to go to heaven. I want to be holy. I want to do this. That's not the fruit of God. So when the Holy Spirit reveals to you, so when he looked at me and he says, Larry, you have no love of God within you, then I said, God, you are the God of the universe. You're the creator of all things. Then I beg you, Almighty God, to recreate me and put love of you in my heart. And he did. But that could have never happened if I wouldn't have looked at the fruit of my life, if I wouldn't have looked inside, if I wouldn't have let the Holy Spirit be honest with me and say, Larry, you got to change because you're doing all this for yourself. The fruit you're bearing is your fruit instead of mine. Huh? And so hopefully you have a spirits director or your spouse or someone who's a good friend, and you can go to them and say, what's my fruit? What kind of fruit do I bear? And take the honesty and then let the Holy Spirit change you if you need to be changed. Huh? Always, every day I come and I say, Lord, you know me. And you know how selfish I can be, how arrogant I can be. You know me, Jesus. And I ask you to change me. That your fruit would be exhibited in my life. That your Holy Spirit would take control more and more. That I would die more and more. That's what got to happen. All these things that we've talked about in Galatians are things we've talked about this week, huh? Love, we talked about. Joy, we talked about. You see, these are the things, by definition, that should be coming out of us. Peace. Let me deal with peace for a second. By definition, a Christian should always have peace. If we lose our peace, it's one because of one of two reasons. One, because we're in mortal sin, we're in serious sin. Sin will automatically rob us of peace. Two, it's because we're not doing what God wants us to do. So by definition, we should go around and we should always have peace. If we don't have peace, if we lose our peace, then okay, we got to sit there and stop. And sit there and say, okay, why did I lose my peace? And then ask the Holy Spirit to come and say, okay, do I have any mortal sin in my life? And if I do, what do I got to do about that? Confess it. Go to confession. But then even after I go to confession, I still don't have peace. Well, then the Holy Spirit's telling you, listen, You're doing now what you want to do instead of what I want you to do. And so then you got to be quiet enough to sit there and say, okay, Spirit, speak to me. I'll do anything you want. Give God permission, huh? Give him permission. I'll do anything you want. Just show me what you want. And I promise you, he will. It mightn't happen like that, but it'll happen. And then you'll know you're doing his will because, again, as it says, the old adage, in his will is our peace. So when we're doing God's will, we are at peace. And that's how we can tell we're doing God's will. So it talks about patience, kindness, generosity, faith, mildness, and chastity. And chastity is a very hard thing to do nowadays. Not for women, maybe, but for men. I was always mad. You ever read Sister Faustina's Divine Mercy in My Soul? I love that book, except I got real mad at Jesus. Because in that book, he appears to Sister Faustina. Have you read this, sisters? Yeah, well, in the Divine Mercy, Jesus appears to Sister Faustina and gives her the golden sash of chastity and says, Faustina, you will never be bothered again for the rest of your life with another sexual temptation. I said, excuse me, Jesus, that was a nun in a convent. She didn't need that. Give it to me. I want that. Don't give it to her. She didn't need it. Give it to me. And he's never given it to me. I don't get it. I don't understand why he gave it to her and not me. That's a jealousy there. Another one of those squeeze points, huh? So, but the reality is, the way we can deal with chastity is what St. Paul says, is I hold all thoughts captive to what? The Holy Spirit. So when you and I are being tempted against chastity, don't go crazy over it. Invite the Holy Spirit, invite Jesus Christ into the midst of it. And then that phantasm will dissipate and disappear. Because you invite God in the... Temptation is not sin, is it? It's only when you say yes to the temptation that it becomes sin. So when you and I are tempted, what you need to do is ask God to come to the very center of that temptation, and the devil will scream, and he'll leave you. But the point of all this is when we have the Spirit of God inside of us, then these are the fruits that must be exhibited. If they're not, then what you and I got to do is be honest and ask the Spirit to recreate us. And he always will. So that when we're squeezed, the fruit of the Spirit comes out and not the fruit of the flesh. Got it? Get it?
1: Yes.
0: You're going to do it?
1: Yes.
0: Good. May you know his love today and forever. Amen. The Lord be with you. May Almighty God bless, keep, and protect you. He who is Father and Son and Holy Spirit. Amen.
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6: Today on Faith Matters, we'll be looking at more of the Jewish roots of Catholicism. My name is Brother Bob Fishman, and I am a Jewish convert to the Catholic Church. Today we are going to be discussing the Communion of Saints. Now, Communion of Saints actually comes from Judaism. Surprise, but it does. In the High Holy Days, those are Rosh Hashanah and Yom Kippur. In between those two, Rosh Hashanah is the Jewish New Year, Yom Kippur, the Day of Atonement, there is a time called the 10 Days of Awe. And it was during this time period that Jewish people in the ancient times would visit the grave sites of their ancestors. As they were preparing for Yom Kippur and the Day of Atonement and to stand literally naked before God in their soul, to bear all before God, they would go to the grave sites of their ancestors and say, listen, can you help me out? Can you pray for me? Ask God to help me. It is where the communion of saints originated. And it's a funny thing because as I went through other churches on my search to the Catholic faith, I found that many churches had prayer lines and prayer chains. And I could call up people and say, listen, Pastor Johnny, will you pray for me? Will you pray that I get a job? Will you pray that my wife get over her sickness? Will you pray for me? Whatever I was looking for. And they'd say, sure. And they'd have prayer lines set up in different people that they could call. And they would get prayed for. Our communion of saints is just like that. It's a time of asking people who have lived and passed on, who were great warriors of the faith, who had made it through, and saying, listen, will you please pray for me? Now people will say, well, you can go directly to Jesus. Yes, you can. You can go directly to Jesus. But you can also ask other people to pray, like that Pastor Johnny, like Susie who works down the hall, like anyone that you know, your little brother, your sister, somebody, pray for me. That's what communion of saints is. And that's exactly what the Jewish people did. They went to the grave sites of their ancestors and asked them to pray for them. Many times we are told about saints. And saints are literally the heroes of our faith. These are the guys who made it. All of us are called to be saints. But only some of us make it to the Hall of Fame. Just like all of us can play ball or catch, but very few of us ever make it to the Hall of Fame. These saints did, and they struggled with the very same things we struggle with, and they wrestled with the same temptations, but they made it. And you can too. Asking a saint to help you is a good thing. Many times, if you don't know how to defend your faith with someone, I tell people, share a story of your favorite saint. And if you don't have a favorite saint, get one. I don't ask you to read 10 books on saints or 5 books on saints. Read one. Find a saint that you can connect with and relay that story with other people. Inspire them. Communion of saints, a Jewish root of our Catholic Church. Thank you, and in the name of the Father, Son, and Holy Spirit, may the God of Abraham, Isaac, and Jacob give you abundant peace. Shalom.
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10: Each day, we carry loved ones in our hearts, family members, friends, those who have drifted from God and from the faith. 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Let us now turn to our Blessed Mother. In the name of the Father, and of the Son, and of the Holy Spirit. Amen. O Mary, my Mother, I place myself under your loving care. take my fears, my worries, and my hopes, and present them to your Son. Teach me to trust as you trusted, to love as you loved, and to say yes to God in all things. Remain with me always, and lead me ever closer to Jesus. Amen. Saint Monica, pray for us, and for those we love.
11: Here's Father John Ricardo.
12: Many people have gone through the experience that is known worldwide as Alpha, a quick attempt to lead people into an encounter with the person of Jesus. A question remains, though, if that was Alpha, what's the Omega? What's the end? What's the goal? What's the point? Seems to me that Scripture tells us the point in 1 Thessalonians chapter 4, verse 3, that the will of God is our sanctification. The Omega is to become saints, to become holy. Psalm 23, we hear it often, even if we don't know many Scripture passages by name. This is almost certainly one that most of us know. Psalm 23, we know it has something to do with the Lord is my shepherd. We hear it oftentimes at funerals. It's oftentimes on plaques in people's homes. It is an extraordinarily comforting psalm. It's also, I think, an extraordinarily realistic psalm. And in recent years, at least in my own life, I found it to be even more so. Sometimes people misunderstand the command in Scripture, do not be afraid. It's often said that the command to not be afraid is the most frequent command in all the Bible. Some people say it shows up 365 times, and depending upon how you parse the words, perhaps that's true. I'm not sure if it is or not, but it certainly shows up a lot. I find that to be both a comforting thing and a challenging thing. It's comforting because God is repeatedly telling us not to be afraid.
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14: Here's your weather update from Catholic 540 a.m. It's currently 69 degrees and it's cloudy. 96% humidity. The wind is from the northeast at 5 miles per hour, and it's raining. The forecast for this morning, cloudy with light wind, with some scattered rain. The temp 69 degrees. This afternoon, cloud-filled skies with a light breeze, with scattered thunderstorms. 75 degrees. Then this evening, cloudy with some wind, with a slight chance of thunderstorms. Temperature 73 degrees. That's the weather from Catholic 540 AM, Divine Mercy Radio.
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19: In the name of the Father, and of the Son, and of the Holy Spirit. Amen.
20: You expired, Jesus, but the source of life gushed forth for souls, and the ocean of mercy opened up for the whole world. O fount of life, unfathomable divine mercy, envelop the whole world and empty yourself out upon us.
18: O blood and water, which gush forth from the heart of Jesus as a fountain of mercy for us, I trust in you. O blood and water, which gush forth from the heart of Jesus as a fountain of mercy for us, I trust in you. O blood and water, which gush forth from the heart of Jesus as a fountain of mercy for us, I trust in you.
20: Our Father, who art in heaven, hallowed be thy name. Thy kingdom come. Thy will be done on earth as it is in heaven.
18: Give us this day our daily bread, and forgive us our trespasses, as we forgive those who trespass against us. And lead us not into temptation, but deliver us from evil. Amen.
20: Hail Mary, full of grace, the Lord is with you. Blessed are you among women, and blessed is the fruit of your womb, Jesus.
18: Holy Mary, Mother of God, pray for us sinners now and at the hour of our death. Amen.
20: I believe in God, the Father Almighty, creator of heaven and earth, and in Jesus Christ, his only Son, our Lord, who was conceived by the Holy Spirit, born of the Virgin Mary, suffered under Pontius Pilate, was crucified, died, and was buried. He descended into hell. On the third day, he rose again from the dead. He ascended into heaven and is seated at the right hand of God the Father Almighty. From there he will come to judge the living and the dead.
18: I believe in the Holy Spirit, the Holy Catholic Church, the communion of saints, the forgiveness of sins, the resurrection of the body, and life everlasting. Amen.
20: Eternal Father, I offer you the body and blood, soul and divinity of your dearly beloved Son, our Lord Jesus Christ, in atonement for our sins and those of the whole world. For the sake of his sorrowful passion,
18: have mercy on us and on the whole world.
20: For the sake of his sorrowful passion,
18: have mercy on us and on the whole world.
20: For the sake of his sorrowful passion,
18: have mercy on us and on the whole world.
20: For the sake of his sorrowful passion,
18: have mercy on us and on the whole world.
20: For the sake of his sorrowful passion,
18: have mercy on us and on the whole world.
20: For the sake of his sorrowful passion,
18: have mercy on us and on the whole world.
20: For the sake of his sorrowful passion,
18: have mercy on us and on the whole world.
20: For the sake of his sorrowful passion,
18: have mercy on us and on the whole world.
20: For the sake of his sorrowful passion,
18: have mercy on us and on the whole world.
20: For the sake of his sorrowful passion,
18: have mercy on us and on the whole world.
20: Eternal Father, I offer you the body and blood, soul and divinity of your dearly beloved Son, our Lord Jesus Christ, in atonement for our sins and those of the whole world. For the sake of his sorrowful passion,
18: have mercy on us and on the whole world.
20: For the sake of his sorrowful passion,
18: have mercy on us and on the whole world.
20: For the sake of his sorrowful passion,
18: have mercy on us and on the whole world.
20: For the sake of his sorrowful passion,
18: have mercy on us and on the whole world.
20: For the sake of his sorrowful passion,
18: have mercy on us and on the whole world.
20: For the sake of his sorrowful passion,
18: have mercy on us and on the whole world.
20: For the sake of his sorrowful passion,
18: have mercy on us and on the whole world.
20: For the sake of his sorrowful passion,
18: have mercy on us and on the whole world.
20: For the sake of his sorrowful passion,
18: have mercy on us and on the whole world.
20: For the sake of his sorrowful passion,
18: have mercy on us and on the whole world.
20: Eternal Father, I offer you the body and blood, soul and divinity of your dearly beloved Son, our Lord Jesus Christ, in atonement for our sins and those of the whole world. For the sake of his sorrowful passion,
18: have mercy on us and on the whole world.
20: For the sake of his sorrowful passion,
18: have mercy on us and on the whole world.
20: For the sake of his sorrowful passion,
18: have mercy on us and on the whole world.
20: For the sake of his sorrowful passion,
18: have mercy on us and on the whole world.
20: For the sake of his sorrowful passion,
18: have mercy on us and on the whole world.
20: For the sake of his sorrowful passion,
18: have mercy on us and on the whole world.
20: For the sake of his sorrowful passion,
18: have mercy on us and on the whole world.
20: For the sake of his sorrowful passion,
18: have mercy on us and on the whole world.
20: For the sake of his sorrowful passion,
18: have mercy on us and on the whole world.
20: For the sake of his sorrowful passion,
18: have mercy on us and on the whole world.
20: Eternal Father, I offer you the body and blood, soul and divinity of your dearly beloved Son, our Lord Jesus Christ, in atonement for our sins and those of the whole world. For the sake of his sorrowful passion,
18: have mercy on us and on the whole world.
20: For the sake of his sorrowful passion,
18: have mercy on us and on the whole world.
20: For the sake of his sorrowful passion,
18: have mercy on us and on the whole world.
20: For the sake of his sorrowful passion,
18: have mercy on us and on the whole world.
20: For the sake of his sorrowful passion,
18: have mercy on us and on the whole world.
20: For the sake of his sorrowful passion,
18: have mercy on us and on the whole world.
20: For the sake of his sorrowful passion,
18: have mercy on us and on the whole world.
20: For the sake of his sorrowful passion,
18: have mercy on us and on the whole world.
20: For the sake of his sorrowful passion,
18: have mercy on us and on the whole world.
20: For the sake of his sorrowful passion,
18: have mercy on us and on the whole world.
20: Eternal Father, I offer you the body and blood, soul and divinity of your dearly beloved Son, our Lord Jesus Christ, in atonement for our sins and those of the whole world. For the sake of his sorrowful passion,
18: have mercy on us and on the whole world.
20: For the sake of his sorrowful passion,
18: have mercy on us and on the whole world.
20: For the sake of his sorrowful passion,
18: have mercy on us and on the whole world.
20: For the sake of his sorrowful passion,
18: have mercy on us and on the whole world.
20: For the sake of his sorrowful passion,
18: have mercy on us and on the whole world.
20: For the sake of his sorrowful passion,
18: have mercy on us and on the whole world.
20: For the sake of his sorrowful passion,
18: have mercy on us and on the whole world.
20: For the sake of his sorrowful passion,
18: have mercy on us and on the whole world.
20: For the sake of his sorrowful passion,
18: have mercy on us and on the whole world.
20: For the sake of his sorrowful passion,
18: have mercy on us and on the whole world.
19: Holy God, Holy Mighty One, Holy Immortal One, have mercy on us and on the whole world. Holy God, Holy Mighty One, Holy Immortal One, have mercy on us and on the whole world. Holy God, Holy Mighty One, Holy Immortal One, have mercy on us and on the whole world.
20: Eternal God, in whom mercy is endless and the treasury of compassion inexhaustible, look kindly upon us and increase your mercy in us, that in difficult moments we might not despair nor become despondent, but with great confidence submit ourselves to your holy will, which is love and mercy itself.
19: In the name of the Father, and of the Son, and of the Holy Spirit, amen.
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1: Welcome, friends. This is Peter Herbeck, your host, and I want to wrap up this week taking a look at a couple of passages from Paul's letter to the Ephesians, building on what we've talked about all week. The majority of the week was dedicated, really, you could say, to listening to the claims of Jesus, trying to understand what about the claims of Jesus and what particular claims the world resists and the human heart resists. And if you didn't have a chance to tune into the program, Monday, Tuesday in particular, and Thursday, looked at 15 different things from the New Testament, from the words of Jesus, about specific claims that are difficult for people in the world to swallow. Lots of reasons why that is. But I think you might enjoy those programs. 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They're archived there. You can find them on our podcast channel as well. Our programs, you could go to Ave Maria Radio also. Wednesday's program, it talked about St. Mary Magdalene. It was perfect. Kind of bookend, the two bookends on both sides, 2 days, including today, kind of talking about the way of the Lord and his calling and his claims on our life. And right in the middle, we see this staggeringly beautiful story of Mary Magdalene, a woman out of whom Jesus cast 7 demons, and the amazing plan that Jesus had for her life and the historic role that she played and the level of transformation and purity and humility and deep friendship with Christ and deep friendship with Our Lady. Fully, Jesus entrusted so much to her, so special. It's a great reflection for our own lives. And one thing that I drew from it is just thinking, we don't know the great plan that God has for our lives. Most people

0: for different reasons, sometimes how you're raised, your own the mistakes you've made, or the devil's plan and strategy in your life is to disqualify us. Like, we're just lucky to get in. I can't envision the plan that the Lord might have for me. Well, let St. Mary Magdalene be a witness to you. She gave her entire yes to Jesus, and look at what he did with her. That's the story of all the saints, too. We can stumble a little bit by misunderstanding how it worked, even the lives of the saints. It's easy to think like they just stepped out of the womb and they were on the right track right from the beginning. We know that's not the case with many of them. But what happened was they gave their entire heart to Christ. They repented. They believed. They obeyed. And they loved him. And that love increased and transformed them. And because they loved him, they were faithful to him through his grace, through his help, and he did wonderful things through them. You can see at the beginning of the letters in the New Testament, the apostles, Peter, John, St. Paul, they always begin by celebrating the wonder of what the Lord has done and accomplished in the lives of his people and where he's leading them. So I just thought I'd end the week on a few sections here from St. Paul's letter to the Ephesians. This is the beginning after the salutation, the spiritual blessings that come to us from Christ and in Christ. Verse 3, "Blessed be the God and Father of our Lord Jesus Christ, who has blessed us in Christ with every spiritual blessing in the heavenly places." Now, that's something we could read and say, wow, that's beautiful. Amazing that that happened to Paul. Paul's celebrating a reality that he now knows because the Holy Spirit has touched his mind, transformed his life, allowed him to see and understand and to behold the beauty and the majesty of Jesus and his plan. He knows he's celebrating every spiritual blessing in the heavenly places has been given to us in Christ Jesus. Even as he chose us in him, every human being who comes to the Lord, chosen in him from before the foundation of the world, that we should be holy and blameless before him. So why are you on the planet? Why are you even here? Who are you? Where'd you come from? You're God's idea. God made you. God made you for a purpose. And from all eternity, his plan was to unite you to his son. Whether that hasn't happened yet, you happen to stumble onto this radio show, and it hasn't happened in your life and you don't believe, this is the truth about you too. This is God the Creator's plan for your life. To make you holy and blameless before him. Holy means sanctified, to be set apart, to become like God by God's grace, by God's power, becoming a temple of God's own spirit, becoming a new creation. This is God's plan. Verse 5, he destined us in love to be his sons, to be his daughters through Jesus Christ. Think about that. You're destined to be and to live as a child of God. We were all made in the image of God to be children of God, but the sin of our parents, our forefathers, Adam and Eve in the garden, it began the fall. I said many times on this program, a race of people that was made for glory fell from glory. And Jesus came to restore us to glory. And that means becoming what Jesus is, a child of God. He's the Son of God, and we participate in his relationship with God the Father. According to the purpose of his will, to the praise of his glorious grace, which he freely bestowed on us in the Beloved, capital B, the grace, the glorious grace that we were given for free to be united to the beloved. That's such a beautiful word, the beloved. And only the Holy Spirit can help us grasp it, experience it, enter into it, understand its awesome, awesome meaning. We just need to ask again and again, and to be willing to make room in our mind, in our heart, for the working of the Holy Spirit to reveal in us the beloved. He's the Father's beloved, and he's our beloved, and he wants to, he's done a work in those who are baptized into him and living in him to become the beloved ourselves. Verse 7, in him we have redemption through his blood, the forgiveness of our trespasses, according to the riches of his grace, which he lavished upon us. Paul's celebrating. He's just writing so beautifully under the inspiration of the Holy Spirit. We were purchased. We were bought back. We were brought out of slavery and separation from God by the precious blood of Jesus Christ. He cleansed us from all sin. He forgave our trespasses. To be forgiven, to know we're forgiven, is so beautiful, freeing, and powerful. The riches of his grace, his gifts, are lavished upon us. Do you see what a renewed mind looks like? Can you hear those words? These are not just like theological phrases or something that he copied from somewhere. He's singing from his heart, basically, what he knows to be true. Verse 9, for he has made known to us in all wisdom and insight the mystery of his will. God the Father's eternal plan to save this race of people, to save you, to save me. He made known to us in all wisdom and insight the mystery of his will according to his purpose, which he set forth in Christ. His purpose is fulfilled and set forth in the man Jesus Christ, the Lord of all, as a plan for the fullness of time to unite all things in him, things in heaven and things on earth. Friends, we experience division now. We experience trouble everywhere in the world and in relationships. We see it. Like people are just being crippled by it and living in tremendous fear and anxiety about it. This is the nature of the world. We do everything we can to make it, everything we can to make it different, but we can't fix the world. The world is in rebellion. It's fallen. But we can be is a people who've come to know Christ, who's forgiven, a people forgiven, and we're living an entirely new way of life. And we've been touched by this wisdom, this grace, this mystery, this insight, the purpose of God revealed in Jesus for our lives, and embrace it in our weakness and saying, Jesus, I believe it. I want to go with you. And say it every day. And if you fall 7 times a day, get up, keep getting up. And keep saying yes to him. Get into his story. Go deep into his story. Find your place in his story. And live it while you can. This is so important for us. We're not just checking boxes. We're not just following rules. We're not just trying to get a gold star. We're sinful people, rebels, who've been transformed, and we're being offered what Paul's describing here. In him, according to the purpose of him who accomplishes all things according to the counsel of his will. That's a mouthful. We who first hoped in Christ are destined and appointed to live for the praise of his glory. Let me read that again. We who have been called, have said yes, have entered the church. We who put our hope in Christ, we have our destiny. We've been destined and appointed. Say that. Say it with me. I am destined. I am appointed. To what? To live for the praise of his glory. If you're looking for meaning in your life, you want to know, not just to make up an idea that sounds good, but if you want to know why you were made, and the only thing that will ever satisfy you in this world, in this life, and the only thing that will last for all eternity, that you say yes to on this earth is to live out verse 12 here, Ephesians 1. We who first hoped in Christ have been destined and appointed to live for the praise of his glory. We got to get that clear in our hearts, in our minds. Verse 13, in him you also who have heard the word of truth, that's where you get it from, the word of truth, the gospel of our salvation, the good news of the gift of our salvation, and you have believed in him, you were sealed with the promised Holy Spirit, who is the guarantee of your inheritance until we acquire full possession of it to the praise of his glory. Another mouthful of an amazingly beautiful statement and vision from Paul. How did you come to this place of knowing, being chosen through the word of truth? Jesus is the truth and his word is true. The gospel of your salvation, the good news about God, the good news about Jesus, the good news about the salvation he offers us. And we believed it. We went all in. We sold the farm. We bought it. And when we did it, we entered the waters of baptism, we were sealed with the promised Holy Spirit, who is the guarantee of our inheritance, the down payment. We possess this down payment. And it all is yes to God for the praise of his glory. This is our story, friends. This is what it means to respond radically to the Lord. And this is the prize in the gifts that were given. Let's embrace them and live them. Have a wonderful weekend. God bless you.
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0: The Sorrowful Mysteries of the Holy Rosary with Mother Angelica and the nuns of Our Lady of the Angels Monastery.
1: In the name of the Father, and of the Son, and of the Holy Spirit.
2: Amen.
1: I believe in God, the Father Almighty, Creator of heaven and earth, and in Jesus Christ, His only Son, our Lord, who was conceived by the Holy Spirit, born of the Virgin Mary, suffered under Pontius Pilate, was crucified, died, and was buried. He descended into hell. The third day he rose again from the dead. He ascended into heaven and sits at the right hand of God, the Father Almighty, from whence he shall come to judge the living and the dead. Father, who art in heaven, hallowed be thy name. Thy kingdom come, thy will be done on earth as it is in heaven.
2: Give us this day our daily bread, and forgive us our trespasses, as we forgive those who trespass against us. And lead us not into temptation, but deliver us from evil. Amen.
1: Hail Mary, full of grace, the Lord is with thee. Blessed art thou among women, and blessed is the fruit of thy womb, Jesus.
2: Holy Mary, Mother of God, pray for us sinners now and at the hour of our death. Amen.
1: Hail Mary, full of grace, the Lord is with thee. Blessed art thou among women, and blessed is the fruit of thy womb, Jesus.
2: Holy Mary, Mother of God, pray for us sinners.
1: Hail Mary, full of grace, the Lord is with thee. Blessed art thou amongst women, and blessed is the fruit of thy womb, Jesus.
2: Holy Mary, Mother of God, pray for us sinners now and at the hour of our death. Amen.
1: Glory be to the Father, and to the Son, and to the Holy Spirit.
2: As it was in the beginning, is now, and ever shall be, world without end.
1: The first sorrowful mystery, the agony in the garden.
3: Dear Jesus, your example of resignation, acceptance, and love makes us realize that the Father has our lives in His hands, and nothing happens to us that is not for our good.
1: Our Father, who art in heaven, hallowed be thy name. Thy kingdom come, thy will be done on earth as it is in heaven.
2: Give us this day our daily bread, and forgive us our trespasses, as we forgive those who trespass against us. And lead us not into temptation, but deliver us from evil. Amen.
1: Hail Mary, full of grace, the Lord is with thee. Blessed art thou among women, and blessed is the fruit of thy womb, Jesus.
2: Holy Mary, Mother of God, pray for us sinners now and at the hour of our death. Amen.
1: Hail Mary, full of grace, the Lord is with thee. Blessed art thou amongst women, and blessed is the fruit of thy womb, Jesus.
2: Holy Mary, Mother of God, pray for us sinners.
1: Hail Mary, full of grace, the Lord is with thee. Blessed art thou among women, and blessed is the fruit of thy womb, Jesus.
2: Holy Mary, Mother of God, pray for us sinners now and at the hour of our death. Amen.
1: Hail Mary, full of grace, the Lord is with thee. Blessed art thou amongst women, and blessed is the fruit of thy womb, Jesus.
2: Holy Mary, Mother of God, pray for us sinners, now and at the hour of our death. Amen.
1: Hail Mary, full of grace, the Lord is with thee. Blessed art thou among women, and blessed is the fruit of thy womb, Jesus.
2: Holy Mary, Mother of God, pray for us sinners now and at the hour of our death. Amen.
1: Hail Mary, full of grace, the Lord is with thee. Blessed art thou amongst women, and blessed is the fruit of thy womb, Jesus.
2: Holy Mary, Mother of God, pray for us sinners now and at the hour of our death. Amen.
1: Hail Mary, full of grace, the Lord is with thee. Blessed art thou amongst women, and blessed is the fruit of thy womb, Jesus.
2: Holy Mary, Mother of God, pray for us sinners now and at the hour of our death. Amen.
1: Hail Mary, full of grace, the Lord is with thee. Blessed art thou amongst women, and blessed is the fruit of thy womb, Jesus.
2: Holy Mary, Mother of God, pray for us sinners now and at the hour of our death. Amen.
1: Hail Mary, full of grace, the Lord is with thee. Blessed art thou among women, and blessed is the fruit of thy womb, Jesus.
2: Holy Mary, Mother of God, pray for us sinners now and at the hour of our death. Amen.
1: Hail Mary, full of grace, the Lord is with thee. Blessed art thou among women, and blessed is the fruit of thy womb, Jesus.
2: Holy Mary, Mother of God, pray for us sinners now and at the hour of our death.
1: Glory be to the Father, and to the Son, and to the Holy Spirit.
2: As it was in the beginning, is now, and ever shall be, world without end. Amen.
1: O my Jesus,
2: forgive us our sins, save us from the fires of hell, and lead all souls to heaven, especially those in most need of your mercy.
1: The second sorrowful mystery, the scourging at the pillar.
3: Dear Jesus, this incident was not only painful, but humiliating. Each stroke of the whip made you wince with pain, and the gaze of the onlookers made you feel like a worm and no man.
1: Our Father, who art in heaven, hallowed be thy name, thy kingdom come, thy will be done on earth as it is in heaven.
2: Give us this day our daily bread, and forgive us our trespasses, as we forgive those who trespass against us. And lead us not into temptation, but deliver us from evil. Amen.
1: Hail Mary, full of grace, the Lord is with thee. Blessed art thou among women, and blessed is the fruit of thy womb, Jesus.
2: Holy Mary, Mother of God, pray for us sinners now and at the hour of our death. Amen.
1: Hail Mary, full of grace, the Lord is with thee. Blessed art thou among women, and blessed is the fruit of thy womb, Jesus.
2: Holy Mary, Mother of God, pray for us sinners now and at the hour of our death. Amen.
1: Hail Mary, full of grace, the Lord is with thee. Blessed art thou among women, and blessed is the fruit of thy womb, Jesus.
2: Holy Mary, Mother of God, pray for us sinners now and at the hour of our death.
1: Hail Mary, full of grace, the Lord is with thee. Blessed art thou among women, and blessed is the fruit of thy womb, Jesus.
2: Holy Mary, Mother of God, pray for us sinners, now and at the hour of our death. Amen.
1: Hail Mary, full of grace, the Lord is with thee. Blessed art thou amongst women, and blessed is the fruit of thy womb, Jesus.
2: Holy Mary, Mother of God, pray for us sinners now and at the hour of our death. Amen.
1: Hail Mary, full of grace, the Lord is with thee. Blessed art thou amongst women, and blessed is the fruit of thy womb, Jesus.
2: Holy Mary, Mother of God, pray for us sinners now and at the hour of our death. Amen.
1: Hail Mary, full of grace, the Lord is with thee. Blessed art thou amongst women, and blessed is the fruit of thy womb, Jesus.
2: Holy Mary, Mother of God, pray for us sinners now and at the hour of our death. Amen.
1: Hail Mary, full of grace, the Lord is with thee. Blessed art thou among women, and blessed is the fruit of thy womb, Jesus.
2: Holy Mary, Mother of God, pray for us sinners now and at the hour of our death. Amen.
1: Hail Mary, full of grace, the Lord is with thee. Blessed art thou amongst women, and blessed is the fruit of thy womb, Jesus.
2: Holy Mary, Mother of God, pray for us sinners now and at the hour of our death. Amen.
1: Hail Mary, full of grace, the Lord is with thee. Blessed art thou amongst women, and blessed is the fruit of thy womb, Jesus.
2: Holy Mary, Mother of God, pray for us sinners now and at the hour of our death. Amen.
1: Glory be to the Father, and to the Son, and to the Holy Spirit.
2: As it was in the beginning, is now, and ever shall be, world without end. Amen.
1: O my Jesus,
2: forgive us our sins, save us from the fires of hell, and lead all souls to heaven, especially those who most need thy mercy.
1: The third sorrowful mystery, the crowning with thorns.
3: Dear Jesus, our lack of confidence in your mercy and the lukewarmness of our love braided the crown of thorns, this instrument of torture, into a wreath of unspeakable pain.
1: Our Father, who art in heaven, hallowed be thy name. Thy kingdom come, thy will be done on earth as it is in heaven.
2: Give us this day our daily bread, and forgive us our trespasses, as we forgive those who trespass against us. And lead us not into temptation, but deliver us from evil. Amen.
1: Hail Mary, full of grace, the Lord is with thee. Blessed art thou among women, and blessed is the fruit of thy womb, Jesus.
2: Holy Mary, Mother of God, pray for us sinners now and at the hour of our death. Amen.
1: Hail Mary, full of grace, the Lord is with thee. Blessed art thou amongst women, and blessed is the fruit of thy womb, Jesus.
2: Holy Mary, Mother of God, pray for us sinners now and at the hour of our death. Amen.
1: Hail Mary, full of grace, the Lord is with thee. Blessed art thou amongst women, and blessed is the fruit of thy womb, Jesus.
2: Holy Mary, Mother of God, pray for us sinners now and at the hour of our death. Amen.
1: Hail Mary, full of grace, the Lord is with thee. Blessed art thou among women, and blessed is the fruit of thy womb, Jesus.
2: Holy Mary, Mother of God, pray for us sinners now and at the hour of our death. Amen.
1: Hail Mary, full of grace, the Lord is with thee. Blessed art thou among women, and blessed is the fruit of thy womb, Jesus.

0: Lord is with thee. Blessed art thou amongst the women, and blessed is the fruit of thy womb, Jesus.
1: Holy Mary, Mother of God, pray for us sinners now and at the hour of our death. Amen.
0: Hail Mary, full of grace, the Lord is with thee. Blessed art thou amongst women, and blessed is the fruit of thy womb, Jesus.
1: Holy Mary, Mother of God, pray for us sinners now and at the hour of our death. Amen.
0: Hail Mary, full of grace, the Lord is with thee. Blessed art thou amongst women, and blessed is the fruit of thy womb, Jesus.
1: Holy Mary, Mother of God, pray for us sinners now and at the hour of our death. Amen.
0: Hail Mary, full of grace, the Lord is with thee. Blessed art thou amongst women, and blessed is the fruit of thy womb, Jesus.
1: Holy Mary, Mother of God, pray for us sinners now.
0: Hail Mary, full of grace, the Lord is with thee. Blessed art thou amongst women, and blessed is the fruit of thy womb, Jesus.
1: Holy Mary, Mother of God, pray for us sinners now and at the hour of our death. Amen.
0: Glory be to the Father, and to the Son, and to the Holy Spirit.
1: As it was in the beginning, is now, and ever shall be, world without end.
0: Oh, my Jesus.
1: Forgive us our sins, save us from the fires of hell, and lead all souls to heaven, especially those who most need thy mercy.
0: The fourth sorrowful mystery, the carrying of the cross.
2: You loved us enough, dear Jesus, to take upon your bleeding shoulders the wood of your cross. May our cross be one cross, dear Jesus, that together we may glorify the Father and save souls.
0: Our Father, who art in heaven, hallowed be thy name. Thy kingdom come, thy will be done on earth as it is in heaven.
1: Give us today our daily bread, and forgive us our trespasses, as we forgive those who trespass against us. And lead us not into temptation, but
0: Hail Mary, full of grace, the Lord is with thee. Blessed art thou among women, and blessed is the fruit of thy womb, Jesus.
1: Holy Mary, Mother of God, pray for us sinners now and at the hour of our death. Amen.
0: Hail Mary, full of grace, the Lord is with thee. Blessed art thou amongst women, and blessed is the fruit of thy womb.

0: amongst women, and blessed is the fruit of thy womb, Jesus.
1: Holy Mary, Mother of God, pray for us sinners now and at the hour of our death. Amen.
0: Hail Mary, full of grace, the Lord is with thee. Blessed art thou among women, and blessed is the fruit of thy womb, Jesus.
1: Holy Mary, Mother of God, pray for us sinners now and at the hour of our death. Amen.
0: Hail Mary, full of grace, the Lord is with thee. Blessed art thou among women, and blessed is the fruit of thy womb, Jesus.
1: Holy

0: Lord is with thee. Blessed art thou amongst the women, and blessed is the fruit of thy womb, Jesus.
1: Holy Mary, Mother of God, pray for us sinners now and at the hour of our death. Amen.
0: Hail Mary, full of grace, the Lord is with thee. Blessed art thou among women, and blessed is the fruit of thy womb, Jesus.
1: Holy Mary, Mother of God, pray for us sinners now and at the hour of our death. Amen.
0: Hail Mary, full of grace, the Lord is with thee. Blessed art thou amongst women, and blessed is the fruit of thy womb, Jesus.
1: Holy

0: is with thee. Blessed art thou amongst women, and blessed is the fruit of thy womb, Jesus.
1: Holy Mary, Mother of God, pray for us sinners now and at the hour of our death. Amen.
0: Hail Mary, full of grace, the Lord is with thee. Blessed art thou amongst women, and blessed is the fruit of thy womb, Jesus.
1: Holy Mary, Mother of God, pray for us sinners now and at the hour of our death. Amen.
0: Glory be to the Father, and to the Son, and to the Holy Spirit.
1: As it was in the beginning, is now, and ever shall be, world without end. Amen.
0: O my Jesus,
1: forgive us our sins, save us from the fires of hell, and lead all souls to heaven, especially those who most need thy mercy.
0: The fifth sorrowful mystery, the crucifixion.
2: You gave your life for us when we were yet sinners. Help us, Jesus, to see your loving gaze as you looked up to the Father with abandonment, at the thief with mercy, and at your mother with love.
0: Our Father, who art in heaven, hallowed be thy name, thy kingdom come, thy will be done on earth as it is in heaven.
1: Give us this day our daily bread, and forgive us our trespasses, as we forgive those who trespass against us. And lead us not into temptation, but deliver us from evil. Amen.
0: Hail Mary, full of grace, the Lord is with thee. Blessed art thou amongst the women, and blessed is the fruit of thy womb, Jesus.
1: Holy Mary, Mother of God, pray for us sinners now and at the hour of our death. Amen.
0: Hail Mary, full of grace, the Lord is with thee. Blessed art thou amongst women, and blessed is the fruit of thy womb, Jesus.
1: Holy Mary, Mother of God, pray for us sinners now.
0: Full of grace, the Lord is with thee. Blessed art thou amongst women, and blessed is the fruit of thy womb, Jesus.

0: blessed art thou amongst women, and blessed is the fruit of thy womb, Jesus.
1: Holy Mary, Mother of God, pray for us sinners now and at the hour of our death. Amen.
0: Hail Mary, full of grace, the Lord is with thee. Blessed art thou amongst women, and blessed is the fruit of thy womb, Jesus.
1: Holy Mary, Mother of God, pray for us sinners now and at the hour of our death. Amen.
0: Hail Mary, full of grace, the Lord is with thee. Blessed art thou amongst women, and blessed is the fruit of thy womb, Jesus.
1: Holy

0: is with thee. Blessed art thou amongst women, and blessed is the fruit of thy womb, Jesus.
1: Holy Mary, Mother of God, pray for us sinners now and at the hour of our death. Amen.
0: Hail Mary, full of grace, the Lord is with thee. Blessed art thou among women, and blessed is the fruit of thy womb, Jesus.
1: Holy Mary, Mother of God, pray for us sinners now and at the hour of our death. Amen.
0: Glory be to the Father, and to the Son, and to the Holy Spirit.
1: As it was in the beginning, is now, and ever shall be, world without end. Amen.
0: O my Jesus,
1: forgive us our sins, save us from the fires of hell, and lead all souls to heaven, especially those who most need thy mercy.
0: Hail, Holy Queen.
1: Mother

0: for us, Holy Mother of God.
1: That we may be worthy of the promises of Christ.
0: Let us pray. O God,
1: whose only begotten Son, by His life, death, and resurrection, has purchased for us the glories of eternal life, grant and beseech you that we obtain these promises of the mysteries of the Most Holy Virgin, of the Blessed Virgin Mary, we may imitate what they contain and obtain what they promise through the same Christ our Lord. Amen.
0: May the divine assistance remain always with us.
1: And may the souls of the faithful departed, through the mercy of God, rest in peace. Amen.
0: In the name of the Father, and the Son, and the Holy Spirit.
1: Amen.
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3: Here's your weather update from Catholic 540 AM. It's currently 69 degrees, and it's cloudy. 96% humidity. The wind is from the north at 6 miles per hour, and it's raining. The forecast for this morning, cloudy with light wind, with some scattered rain. The temp 69 degrees. This afternoon, cloud-filled skies with a light breeze, with scattered thunderstorms. 75 degrees. Then this evening, cloudy with some wind, with a slight chance of thunderstorms. Temperature 73 degrees. That's the weather from Catholic 540 AM, Divine Mercy Radio.
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5: Please join us in praying the Angelus.
6: In the name of the Father, and of the Son, and of the Holy Spirit. Amen.
5: The angel of the Lord declared unto Mary,
6: and she conceived of the Holy Spirit.
5: Hail Mary, full of grace, the Lord is with you. Blessed are you among women, and blessed is the fruit of your womb, Jesus.
6: Holy Mary, Mother of God, pray for us sinners now and at the hour of our death. Amen.
5: Behold the handmaid of the Lord.
6: Be it done unto me according to your word.
5: Hail Mary, full of grace, the Lord is with you. Blessed are you among women, and blessed is the fruit of your womb, Jesus.
6: Holy Mary, Mother of God, pray for us sinners now and at the hour of our death. Amen.
5: And the Word was made flesh
6: and dwelt among us.
5: Hail Mary, full of grace, the Lord is with you. Blessed are you among women, and blessed is the fruit of your womb, Jesus.
6: Holy Mary, Mother of God, pray for us sinners now and at the hour of our death. Amen.
5: Pray for us, O Holy Mother of God,
6: that we may be made worthy of the promises of Christ.
5: Let us pray.
6: Pour forth, we beseech you, O Lord, your grace into our hearts, that we, to whom the incarnation of Christ your Son was made known by the message of an angel, may by his passion and cross be brought to the glory of his resurrection, through the same Christ our Lord. Amen. In the name of the Father, and of the Son, and of the Holy Spirit. Amen.
7: In 1989, in the Archdiocese of Milwaukee, he eventually became an auxiliary bishop in Milwaukee. In 2011, then he became the Bishop of Gary, Indiana. Now he is the Bishop of Madison, Wisconsin, and a really special man, has had an impact on my life, and I've gotten to know him over the last number of years, and he's been a tremendous inspiration, and I'm really grateful he's able to be with us. Welcome, Bishop Hine.
8: It's a joy to be with you, Peter. Yeah. Thanks for the honor.
7: Yeah, it's always special having a bishop on the show. We don't get too many, but and I know our audience just loves to see it. So I thought it might be really fun for people and interesting to just kind of hear your own, to begin with, your own story of your spiritual journey, like your faith growing up and then eventually becoming a priest. How did all that happen?
8: It's nothing too extraordinary. I grew up in a very blue-collar family in Milwaukee. My father worked in a factory. My mother was a nurse. They had six sons in 10 years, so I was the youngest. And I attribute my faith really to the power and influence and example of my parents. They just lived their faith in a very quiet way. We prayed the rosary every night after supper. Sunday Mass was the center of the week. We had devotions in the house. We went to church during the week. So I'd say it's my parents really that formed us in the faith in a very natural, organic way. You know, so for them, I'm grateful. So a second influence, one of my brothers, Patrick, died of liver cancer when he was 10, and I was 6. And sometimes people say children don't understand death, but I remember it like it happened yesterday. And it

0: more.
1: Opposition to data centers has been growing nationally, leading some states to consider moratoriums. Speaking from EPA headquarters Thursday, President Trump promoted an updated ratepayer protection pledge, which is meant to reduce the burden of potentially skyrocketing electric bills for consumers while still giving the nation an edge in the AI race. Trump says the plan will let tech companies build their own power plants, and that major utilities have signed on to the pledge along with Google, Microsoft, Meta, Oracle, OpenAI, and Amazon. I'm Scott Carr in Washington.
0: Tropical Storm Bertha brought heavy surf and some flooding to southern Louisiana and Texas as it came ashore on the Gulf Coast for a second time yesterday, hours before weakening to a tropical depression. The National Hurricane Center says its remnants are still expected to produce 1 to 3 inches of rainfall, with isolated totals up to 4 inches that could trigger flash flooding. 1 month after twin earthquakes devastated northern Venezuela, the country's bishops have issued a message calling for reconstruction without corruption. Vatican News reports in their message, the bishops of Venezuela express indignation for the government's failure to provide adequate assistance, saying, quote, the weakest will once again bear the consequences of corruption and indifference. The Vatican has confirmed that a church trial against a famous former Jesuit priest and artist accused of spiritual and sexual abuse of women is ongoing. It has defended the secrecy of the proceedings as necessary to guarantee the process. The Vatican responded this week after an Italian blog had reported that an acquittal verdict had been reached in the case against Father Marco Rupnik. A statement from the Vatican press office said that report was, quote, totally unfounded, end quote. More than 1.5 million cartons of eggs are being recalled because of possible salmonella contamination. Tammy Trujillo reports.
2: The FDA says the voluntary recall was put out by Midwest Poultry Services for brown and white shell eggs. The eggs were sold under several brands in Texas, Oklahoma, Arkansas, Louisiana, New Mexico, and Mississippi, with labeling including Kroger's, Brookshire's, Country Morning, Simple Truth, and Sunups, along with a number of bulk grade A and grade AA egg cartons. No illnesses have been reported. I'm Tammy Trujillo.
0: And Major League Baseball is cracking down on Jose Caballero's batting routine, saying it amounts to deception. MLB told umpires on Wednesday to enforce pitch clock violations against him, leading to a strikeout and the ejection of the Yankees hitting coach during a game against the Pirates. Caballero's routine involves waiting until the last moment to acknowledge the pitcher, which MLB says disrupts the game. Yankees manager Aaron Boone criticized MLB for not informing the team about the change. Caballero says he feels targeted, arguing his routine is consistent and not meant to deceive. Of course, MLB adopted the pitch clock to speed up games.
3: It's the game within the game, Anna Mitchell.
0: I know.
3: The game within the game.
0: It's got to be a mental game, right?
3: There's chess going on. It's 7D chess.
0: So are you're in support of Caballero?
3: Ah, no, man. Because you open that door and then everybody starts messing with it. There has to be a boundary somewhere. Mm-hmm. If we're going to be in the pitch clock universe,
0: mm-hmm.
3: then you have to have guidelines.
0: Yeah. I feel you. Yeah.
3: But you know, deception is actually really the pitcher's game.
0: For real.
3: Deception is that should be the realm of the pitcher who's like, you can't see how he's holding the ball behind his back.
0: Yeah, you don't want to tip your pitches.
3: You know, like,
0: it's a bad thing.
3: Yeah. And you don't want the Astros behind you looking at your hand either.
0: Mm-hmm.
3: It is 8 minutes past the hour. Stephanie Mann has been going through the works, poetry of John Keble, an Anglican priest who never actually became Catholic, but a lot of the Anglican priests around him did. Stephanie, welcome back to the show.
4: Particularly St. John Henry Newman.
3: We're talking about the Feast of St. James. Now, there's a lot to say here. First of all, I think it's fun that my colleague Jim Anderson, when he was in Protestant seminary and felt like he had to become Catholic, had studied lots of things, went to his parish priest and said, Father, I want to come into the church, but I don't want to wait until Easter of next year. And the priest opened up the calendar and said, Feast of St. James. That's when we're bringing you in. So he's brought in on his name day. And I understand you've got a connection in your family to the Feast of St. James
4: yes,
3: as well.
4: Yes, yes. My late father was James Monroe, and when he became Catholic, he took the, as his confirmation name, St. Joseph. So James Monroe Joseph, beautiful name.
3: We are going to look at a poem based on the gospel reading that we'll hear on the Feast of St. James,
4: right.
3: July 25th. Annie and I joke all the time that whenever an apostle's feast day comes up, whatever gospel reading we get about them usually shows them in a pretty bad light,
4: yes.
3: Them doing something dumb and getting corrected for it. And that's the case with the gospel passage that Keble bases his poem off of, isn't it?
4: Yeah. So Keble focuses on that verse when, after Jesus has given, maybe they can sit by my side. I don't know. That's up to my father. But can you drink of the cup and be

0: would receive, that you will suffer. And then he says, then be it so, my cup receive, and of thy woes baptismal taste, but for the crown that angels weave for those next me in glory placed, I give it not by partial love, but in my Father's book are writ what names on earth thou shalt lowest prove, that they in heaven may highest sit. So that's the end of the kind of the dialogue between James the Greater and our Lord. And then Keble looks to his own soul and thus to his reader's soul. Take up the lesson, O my heart. Thou Lord of weakness, write it there. Thine own meek self to me impart, thy lofty hope, thy lowly prayer. So that he's saying, I need to be conformed to you more than the apostles at this particular moment, and be ready to drink that same cup and receive that same baptism.
1: I love the part that follows that, because he says, yes, and if I ever decide to chicken out, that's the paraphrase of what he's saying here, if I ever chicken out, Lord, get me back on track. But Keble puts it much more eloquently. He says, if ever on the mount with thee I seem to soar in vision bright with thoughts of coming agony, stay thou the too presumptuous flight. Gently along the vale of tears lead me from Tabor's sunbright steep. Let me not grudge a few short years with thee toward heaven to walk and weep. And that is kind of an interesting perspective. If it looks hard, the Christian life, Lord, help me, give me some strength, because it's really only a few short years that's asking me to suffer to enter into what you have entered into before joining you in heaven. This is not an eternal situation you're trying to make me go through. It's just a few short years of darkness and suffering.
0: And also just the fact that he places himself, and therefore we the readers, with James and John and Peter on the Mount of Tabor and the Transfiguration. That, again, like we said, this is Lectio Divina, entry into that mystery and into that scene of the Transfiguration, and knowing the consolation it was to those apostles when they remembered it later and reflected on it. St. Peter particularly reflects on it. But that fact that they did have that moment of consolation that prepared them in a way for the great devastation, that, although they didn't know it at the time or didn't completely experience at the time and realize it. And so he's saying this is the same thing we have to do. We've had consolations, we'll have consolations, we'll have sorrows, and we need to remain true in the midst of both of them, because of both of them and in the midst of both of them. But, oh, most happy should thy call, thy welcome call at last be given. Come where thou long hast stored all, thy all. Come and see thy place prepared in heaven. But that's obviously the goal in many ways of the Christian life, is to be united in that joy forever in heaven.
1: Yeah, I mean, if you had to chart the ups and downs of St. James's life with Jesus, I mean, there's some big ups and some big downs, you know, and some hardcore things where he says, lead me from Tabor's sunbright steep, and let me not grudge a few short years with thee toward heaven to walk and weep. He's had the ultimate mountaintop spiritual consolation experience that you could possibly have, is being on the Mount of Transfiguration with Jesus and Moses and Elijah. I mean, you talk about the mountaintop. We're actually dealing with this in my own house because, you know, my son just came back from an incredible experience at a Damascus camp, right? Mm-hmm. And I was trying to explain to him on the kind of letdown Saturday about what the church camp hangover feels like, you know, and of course, perhaps there's people listening who've gone on like a Curcio retreat or some other big thing where they're just like, man, I felt the Lord's presence so clearly. I knew what I was supposed to do. And then they come back to the real world, back down off that mountain of Tabor's sunbright steep, and then they're like, well, now what? How come nobody else gets this? Yes.
0: Yeah, or just a beautiful Sunday Mass. I mean, our parish celebrated the consecration of our church on Sunday. And, you know, just that beautiful fact of thinking of all the years of mountaintops and sufferings that parishioners have gone through at Blessed Sacrament Church in Wichita, Kansas for years. Even that's kind of a mountaintop thing, and then you come back to, well, now the rest of Sunday and the rest of the week. It's that pattern. I think that, and also the beautiful thing that Keble, it says, should thy call. He is not saying, I know that I'm destined for heaven. I'm still having to go through this struggle. I'm in this life now, and I have to prepare and be ready for heaven.
1: You know, if you believe in once saved, always saved, why would you ask for help?
0: right.
1: You know, I mean, this is, yeah. Of course, Cable didn't believe. Right. I mean, he was much more in line with what you and I think about how this

0: all works out. Stephanie Mann, we've got your blog, Supremacy and Survival, linked at sunrisemorningshow.com, where people can see more of this poem about St. James written by John Keeble. Thanks so much. Have a great day, and we'll talk
1: to you
0: soon.
1: Thank you. God bless you. Thank you.
0: All right, we're back after this with headlines at 16 minutes past the hour.
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5: The Holy Father's prayer intention for the month of July is formation in discernment. We pray that we might again learn how to discern, to know how to choose the paths of life and reject everything that leads us away from Christ and the gospel.
0: Past. Here's Anna with headlines.
6: A series of explosions have sounded near a military base hosting U.S. forces in northern Iraq. Sirens ringing out in Bahrain today, all this hours after the American military said it finished a 13th night of strikes against Iran. 1 month after twin earthquakes devastated northern Venezuela, the country's bishops have issued a message calling for reconstruction without corruption. And a new survey shows that the Pope's visit to Spain last month had a lasting impact, or a profound impact, I should say, on the Spanish people. I shouldn't say lasting yet. It's only a month ago.
0: It's lasted that long.
6: I guess it's how much you, or how you define.
0: How long does something have to last to be lasting?
6: How do you define lasting?
0: Well, I want to encourage our listeners, Anna Mitchell, to pray for the repose of the soul of Anne O'Neill. She passed away this week at the age of 78. She had the unique distinction of having been 4 years old and suffering from childhood leukemia when her parents took her to the grave of St. Elizabeth Ann Seton. Next thing you know, the doctors are like, well, we can't find any leukemia anywhere.
6: So you
0: can actually find documentation of this miracle of that Anne experienced at the Elizabeth Ann Seton Shrine in Emmitsburg, Maryland. And a few years ago when they actually opened the museum, I actually got to meet Anne O'Neill. And I shared a picture of us on my Twitter feed along with a little bit more information about her cause. And it was kind of cool. They had a mass, celebrating the grand opening of the museum. And, you know, Anne brought up the gifts. I was like, this is like what it's all about, you know?
6: Yeah.
0: It's not just about the miracle. It all kind of comes together and converges in the Mass, right? That's where we commune with the saints. Mm-hmm. So at any rate, pray for the repose of the soul of Anne O'Neill, who's, whose healing has led to an awful lot of cool things and the spread of the devotion to St. Elizabeth Ann Seton.
6: Hope she's enjoying heaven with Elizabeth Ann Seton right now.
0: Indeed.
6: May the angels lead her to paradise.
1: 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All who perform this prayer are fulfilling a great duty of the Church. Let us begin together.
7: Good morning. Today is Friday, July 24th, the feast of Saint Charbel Maklouf. Our prayer for the morning, in the name of the Father, and of the Son, and of the Holy Spirit. God is in our midst, a mighty Savior. Come, let us adore. Glory to the Father, and to the Son, and to the Holy Spirit, as it was in the beginning, is now, and will be forever. Amen. Alleluia.

0: Psalm 39. At the time, all discipline seems a cause not for joy, but for pain. Yet later it brings the peaceful fruit of righteousness to those who are trained by it. Our sins can weigh us down with discouragement. Saint Ignatius of Loyola tells us that discouragement is never from God, because it clouds faith and hope. God's love disciplines us in order to free and purify us, sometimes a painful process, so that we may not die, but live in Christ.
1: Set me free from all my sins. Do not make me the taunt of the fool. I was silent, not opening my lips, because this was all your doing. Take away your scourge from me. I am crushed by the blows of your hand. You punish man's sins and correct him. Like the moth, you devour all he treasures. Mortal man is no more than a breath. O Lord, hear my prayer. O Lord, turn your ear to my cry. Do not be deaf to my tears. In your house I am a passing guest, a pilgrim, like all my fathers. Look away that I may breathe again before I depart to be no more. Glory to the Father, and to the Son, and to the Holy Spirit, as it was in the beginning, is now, and will be forever. Amen. Alleluia.
0: The Word of God from the book of Zephaniah. On that day it shall be said to Jerusalem, Fear not, O Zion, be not discouraged. The Lord your God is in your midst, a mighty Savior. He will rejoice over you with gladness and renew you in his love. He will sing joyfully because of you, as one sings at festivals. I will remove disaster from among you, so that none may recount your disgrace.
1: Take courage, it is I. Do not be afraid.
0: The Canticle of Zechariah. Blessed be the Lord, the God of Israel. He has come to his people and set them free. He has raised up for us a mighty Savior, born of the house of his servant David. Through his holy prophets he promised of old that he would save us from our enemies, from the hands of all who hate us. He promised to show mercy to our fathers, and to remember his holy covenant. This was the oath he swore to our father Abraham, to set us free from the hands of our enemies, free to worship him without fear, holy and righteous in his sight, all the days of our life. You, my child, shall be called the prophet of the Most High, for you will go before the Lord to prepare his way, to give his people knowledge of salvation by the forgiveness of his sins. In the tender compassion of our God, the dawn from on high shall break upon us, to shine on those who dwell in darkness and the shadow of death, and to guide our feet into the way of peace. Glory to the Father, and to the Son, and to the Holy Spirit, as it was in the beginning, is now, and will be forever. Amen.
1: My soul, give thanks to the Lord. All my being, bless his holy name.
0: The Intercessions. Mindful of God's saving love for us, we pray. The response is, Have mercy on your people, Lord. You are the potter, and we the clay. Shape us in your image, according to your will.
1: Have mercy on your people, Lord.
0: You are the shepherd, and we the flock. Seek out those who have strayed from your ways.
1: Have mercy on your people, Lord.
0: You are the host, and we the guest at your table. Feed the hungry of spirit with the bread of your loving forgiveness.
1: Have mercy on your people, Lord.
0: And for our personal intentions,
1: Have mercy on your people, Lord.
0: Our Father, who art in heaven,
1: hallowed be thy name. Thy kingdom come, thy will be done, on earth as it is in heaven. Give us this day our daily bread, and forgive us our trespasses, as we forgive those who trespass against us, and lead us not into temptation, but deliver us from evil.
0: God of mercy and compassion, you brought about the salvation of the world through the death and resurrection of Jesus Christ. Have mercy on us when we fail to live the new life you have given us. Raise us up when our sinfulness sinks us into discouragement. Grant us courage to renew our desire to live according to your will through the same Christ, our Lord. Amen. In the name of the Father, and of the Son, and of the Holy Spirit. Amen.
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3: 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It's time for news. A series of explosions have sounded near a military base hosting U.S. forces in northern Iraq, and sirens rang out in Bahrain today. That came hours after the American military said it finished a 13th night of strikes against Iran. The conflict has flared again over the past week, and the U.S. has pounded Iran, while Tehran has attacked ships in the Strait of Hormuz and targeted U.S. assets and allies in the region. That has sent fuel prices soaring worldwide. The Iranian-allied Houthi rebels have added further pressure this week by targeting two Saudi tankers in the Red Sea. President Trump is imposing new tariffs on countries around the world, including the European Union. Mark Mayfield has more.
4: The sweeping tariffs took effect at midnight, just as the previous 10% temporary tariffs expired. The White House says the new 10 to 12% tariffs are tied to countries' imports, goods made with forced labor. Trump has previously said the tariffs aren't going away after the Supreme Court struck down duties he imposed last year. The president has consistently praised the tariffs as a great mechanism to level the playing field between the U.S. and the rest of the world. I'm Mark Mayfield.
3: President Trump says a commitment is in place from major utilities and other companies to prevent consumers from having to bear higher electricity costs connected to AI data center expansions nationwide. Scott Carr has more.
5: Opposition to data centers has been growing nationally, leading some states to consider moratoriums. Speaking from EPA headquarters Thursday, President Trump promoted an updated ratepayer protection pledge, which is meant to reduce the burden of potentially skyrocketing electric bills for consumers while still giving the nation an edge in the AI race. Trump says the plan will let tech companies build their own power plants, and that major utilities have signed on to the pledge along with Google, Microsoft, Meta, Oracle, OpenAI, and Amazon. I'm Scott Carr in Washington.
3: Bertha is being downgraded to a post-tropical system as its remnants have moved across eastern Texas. According to the latest National Hurricane Center update, the storm's wind speeds have slowed to 35 miles per hour as it loses steam. It's still spreading heavy rains along parts of the Texas coast. Isolated flash flooding is ongoing in the Houston area. A new survey shows that the Pope's apostolic voyage to Spain last month had a positive impact on the Spanish people. EWTN News reports that the GAD3 online poll of registered participants and volunteers, 97% reported a positive or very positive view of the visit. Among the leading personal resolutions in response to the visit were trying to live with more hope or joy, attending more to my spiritual life, trying to help others more, and talking more about my faith with others. 1 month after twin earthquakes devastated northern Venezuela, the country's bishops have issued a message calling for reconstruction without corruption. Vatican News reports in their message, the bishops express indignation for the government's failure to provide adequate assistance and said, quote, the weakest will once again bear the consequences of corruption and indifference, end quote. Patreon is laying off 20% of its workforce. Tammy Trujillo reports.
6: That breaks down to 93 people. It comes as the company partners with Cloudflare to block AI bots from scraping the works of its creators. Patreon's CEO says he's not replacing workers with AI, but he says AI is changing the entire tech industry. I'm Tammy Trujillo.
3: A possible salmonella contamination of more than 1.5 million cartons of eggs has sparked a recall. The FDA says the voluntary recall was put out by Midwest Poultry Services for both brown and white shell eggs. The eggs were sold under several brands in Texas, Oklahoma, Arkansas, Louisiana, New Mexico, and Mississippi, with labels including Kroger, Brookshire's, Country Morning, Simple Truth, and Sunups, along with a number of bulk grade A and grade AA egg cartons. That's the news on the Sunrise Morning Show. It's 35 minutes. The Sunrise Morning
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9: My name is Father Mike Schutz, and I am the Vocations Director for the Diocese of Raleigh. And I would love to take this opportunity to invite our young men of our diocese to join the Vocations Office for a retreat this summer at Camp Dixie called Quo Vadis. The retreat will be from July 27th to July 30th, and our seminarians will be running and organizing the retreat. 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Thank you, and know of my prayers for you, and ask for your prayers for the men joining us on this retreat. God bless.
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12: Past the hour. It's always great to talk to Andrew Pettiprin, co-founder and editor-in-chief of the Space Albi Institute and author of The Faith Unboxed. Andrew, welcome back.
13: Glad to be back, Matt.
12: So we want to talk about why Christians should enjoy reading myths and the value of them just from a cultural perspective, but we can't get into this without at least asking you at the beginning here what you thought of the Odyssey.
13: Well, that's the question everybody wants to answer. I thought it was okay. I thought there were some things that were quite good about
12: it. No, it's unacceptable. You have to think it's amazing or you have to destroy it. You can't have like a nuanced opinion.
13: I can't be lukewarm. You know, that's kind of what's demanded of us nowadays. You know, it's very difficult for me just as a rule for any kind of big Hollywood movie nowadays to command my love or my hate. I think they're kind of designed to please people. I think the proof will be in the pudding about whether anybody really remembers this movie and watches it and rewatches it the way that you know, even Hollywood, big Hollywood movies from the past are kind of held up in memory. It tends not to be the case. People don't really tend to go back and rewatch things, but I think there are some things that Christopher Nolan does very well in his version of The Odyssey and other things that I thought were lacking, including, I think, you know, his depiction of life in the sight of the gods and sort of the understanding of one's identity as kind of a creature, in a world that has a deep spiritual component. I thought that was a bit lacking in the film, to be honest, and maybe that's a segue to our larger conversation about myth.
12: Yes, indeed. So let's talk about myth, because all these people who have never read The Odyssey suddenly have very strong opinions about it.
13: Yeah.
12: There's one commentator who will remain nameless who is like, I'm so sick of all this nonlinear storytelling. Why did Nolan have to do that with The Odyssey? And I was like, you know that The Odyssey is a lot of flashbacks and nonlinear storytelling in its original form, right? Like, people have all these opinions, but why does myth matter? Why do we care about these stories that are clearly about gods that don't exist and about people who, you know, are not from our era? I mean, Odysseus is like, might as well be from Mars as far removed as his world is from ours.
13: Yeah, it's so funny though, and yet, you know, he represents something so universal, and that's really what myths are about. You know, we kind of have it in our minds as enlightened modern people that a myth is fundamentally something untrue. But in fact, I mean, myths are the way that our ancestors and every culture's ancestors have tried to tell the stories of the things that are true. And so therefore it's no surprise that when God reveals himself to us, you know, first to kind of, you know, all of humanity and then to his chosen people, the Jews, and then revealed himself fully in Jesus Christ, there is a strong mythological element to the storytelling. I mean, if you open the book of Genesis, obviously it doesn't read like a kind of, you know, instruction manual or something. It's a very vivid story that reads very much like the Odyssey or like kind of ancient myth. So that's one important thing to remember. The other thing is when you open a book like the Odyssey or you read ancient mythology from Greece or Rome or one of the other ancient cultures, there's a lot there that reflects the truth that is revealed to us in Jesus Christ, you know, and this is what the ancient church father Clement of Alexandria called the seeds of the word.
12: Yeah, you know, Justin, I think Justin Martyr might have been the guy that said that.
13: Yeah, Justin Martyr as well, but Clement and Justin both engaged with kind of ancient Greek.
12: I mean, they were all
13: thought.
12: Kind of like wrestling with the pagans, helping them understand what had happened in the incarnation, so.
13: Yeah, exactly. I mean, they're trying to make sense of like how this, you know, how this Israelite kind of, you know, Messiah relates to this sort of complex philosophical framework that, you know, that the Greeks had perfected. And yeah, I mean, so these early Christian thinkers are explaining, look, I mean, there's a lot that is true in stuff that came before Christ. There's a lot that is true that had no contact, we don't think, with kind of the way God revealed himself to Moses and the law of Israel. And so, yeah, even in the year 2026, we Christians can watch a movie like, you know, like The Odyssey, or better yet, read the original from Homer and see, oh gosh, okay, when Odysseus lashes himself to the mast to get his sailors around the sirens who are tempting them with lust and knowledge, that we read that as a kind of metaphor for the way that church leaders attach themselves to the mass that we call the church to guide us around the perils and temptations of sin. You know, I mean, it's like the early church fathers just saw all of this as entirely illustrative of ways that we could grow in our own faith.
12: Absolutely. And you know, it also helps make sense of, I mean, this idea that myth tells is an attempt to tell the truth about reality using sort of different vehicles to do it. It helps make sense that if I had to point to the authors who come up the most in the stories of the people I talk to who are coming into the Catholic Church, yes, it's folks like, you know, Scott Hahn and Jeff Cavins and Bishop Barron, right? And it's people like Justin Martyr and Ignatius of Antioch. But Tolkien has got to be in the top 10, maybe in the top 5. I've been rereading The Lord of the Rings because my big project this summer is I'm finally going to knuckle under and read The Silmarillion. And I started it. I finally got through, and now I'm starting on The Silmarillion this summer. And I'm still in the preface. But in the preface, Tolkien is writing to a friend of his about why he's doing what he's doing and what he thinks about in terms of like putting the whole Lord of the Rings world together. And he says that, and I'm going to quote here, he says, all this stuff is mainly concerned with the fall, mortality, and the machine. And by machine, he also means magic. So, in a sense, when Tolkien is writing his myth, he says, main thing you need to know is that people have fallen from grace, that there's sin in this world. Second thing you need to know is people are going to die, and they have to figure out how to deal with that. Or, in the case of the elves, they're not going to die, and they have to figure out how to deal with that.
13: Then
12: magic or the machine, which is now you have this space of time, either finite or not, depending on how you understand death. What are you going to use your creative abilities to do? Are you going to be like the elves who use your creative abilities to create beautiful things? Or are you going to be like the orcs who use your creative abilities to create weapons that cause you to seize power? As much as you can, and get everything that you can for yourself in this time, this span. This is why myths matter.
13: Yeah. I mean, I think Tolkien says there or somewhere, I mean, Christianity is the myth that is true.
12: Yes.
13: You know, I mean, so, I mean, it's like, in a sense, like we can think of our faith as kind of the fulfillment of all of the hopes that are expressed in all of the myths. You know, there are all kinds of errors, obviously, in Homer's understanding of how the, you know, what the divine is. I mean, gods in Homer compete with man. You know, gods are capricious and cruel sometimes, you know, but we understand in Christ that God became man, you know, that in a sense, like kind of the world of heaven became the world of the earth. And what an exciting story that is. I mean, that's something that seems like it should be relegated to some kind of fantasy, but it's not. We live it. And thankfully, you know, we have these great stories, and thank God for Tolkien, who doesn't just want to write a book of kind of plain apologetics, as much as that's valuable. It really is valuable to just have a place to turn to answer our questions. But it's even more valuable, I believe, to have a place to turn to kind of, you know, feel that lived story of how God, you know, how God really does love the world. And, you know, you're not going to get that in full in Homer's Odyssey, but there are definitely places where you get a sense that there's so much more than just this sort of what, you know, the world that is seen. There really is the seen and unseen, as we profess in the Creed.
12: Yeah, I mean, in Tolkien, you see everything from the beauty of laying down your life for your friends, the extraordinary, you know, power that comes from perseverance, the reliance upon providence, how even the mercy to not slay Gollum actually is something that's a virtue that pays off in the end.
13: You
12: know, even though it still works badly for Gollum, or something like, you know, Denethor, why too much knowledge disconnected from hope leads to a sort of self-destructive despair. Like all these things are part of what it means to be a human. So that's why you should read myth.
13: Yeah, absolutely. And, you know, one thing I'll just say quickly about Christopher Nolan's movie, I think he caricatures in some ways a Christian reading of ancient myth, but still highlights something that's valuable, which is, you know, he highlights this thing called this law of Zeus, which is basically like a kind of love thy neighbor as thyself.
12: Yeah.
13: That can be very much caricatured in the culture, and Christians can kind of be accused of not being good Christians because we're not nice enough to people. On the other hand, Jesus really does tell us that we're supposed to love our neighbor as ourselves. And hey, if you take that away from watching Christopher Nolan's Odyssey or even reading the ancient epics, then hey, so much better. That's good stuff.
12: Yeah, that's your real revisionist take on the Odyssey. Zeus does not care if you love your neighbor as you love yourself.
13: That's right. He really does.
12: That's the real revisionism.
13: If you think so, then great. You know, whatever.
12: Yes, indeed. Well, 13 till. We're back after this. Check out Andrew Pettiprin at sunrisemorningshow.com.
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21: Joining us again on the Sunrise Morning Show is Father Hezekiah Carnazzo from the Institute of Catholic Culture. Good morning, Father.
22: Good morning, Annie. It's a blessing to be with you and your listeners today.
21: It is a blessing to have you back. And we're going to be looking at the readings for Mass on Sunday, the 17th Sunday in Ordinary Time. And I want to start with the first reading today, a famous story from the first book of Kings, chapter 3, in which we hear the Lord say to Solomon in a dream, "Ask something of me and I will give it to you." And Solomon asks for wisdom. My first question is, Father, what is wisdom?
22: That's a great question, Annie. You know, most of us read a text like this and we remember the story from our childhood. We rarely stop and ask ourselves these fundamental questions about the scriptures, about what the meaning of these things are. And unfortunately today, we've lost our philosophical patrimony that would allow a Catholic to answer that question very easily. Wisdom is the knowledge of the causes of things. And when we mean the knowledge of the causes of things, that's a fancy way of saying knowing where a thing came from and where it's going, what created it, when, what its purpose is. So we talk about, we're looking at the thing and realizing its place within the whole created order and what its purpose is in relationship to the plan of God. And this is so important, Annie, because it tells us to slow down, stop, and to look around you. And for all those things we take for granted, all those times we become frustrated in our life that things aren't working out the way we want them to and so forth, we need to slow down. There's that old saying, you know, stop and smell the roses. That's the fundamental thing. Slow down and start to appreciate the gift of the things around you and why God has placed all of this created order around you, and why you're placed there, and what is the purpose for your life. Of course, here with Solomon, he prays for wisdom, which is this gift of the presence of God within him. Ultimately, to have knowledge of the causes of things is to see things, to realize things, to come alive in regards to the whole world, and therefore wisdom in the Old Testament is certainly understood in terms of the grace of God, the Word of God coming to dwell within Solomon, to direct his life, to realize the gift which his life is and what the purpose of his life is.
21: And so if we take that into mind with our own lives and then go to listen to or read the gospel for Mass on Sunday from Matthew chapter 13, if we're seeing things through God's eyes, then we can understand better what a gift the kingdom of heaven is.
22: Yeah, you know, just as a bridge to get there, look at this responsorial psalm, Annie.
21: Yeah.
22: Lord, I love your command. That's right. The command of God is not something outside of us, or at least it's not supposed to be. It's supposed to be something loved, that is, coming from within us, something that pours out from us and directs our lives. And then, you're right, we can take a look with that, having opened our heart to this gift of God's way of life as my way of life, Lord, I love your command, as Solomon did, then we can look at this gospel and allow Jesus to teach us to conform our life to it. Yeah, the kingdom of heaven. And we continue that theme this week of the kingdom of heaven in Matthew chapter 13, as we heard last week, this time regarding especially the pearl of great price. Huh? If one realizes what is around him, God's plan for him, it is a life-changing realization. If God's word comes to dwell within us, it's a life-changing thing. And we will sell all, and we will put as a priority first the kingdom of heaven. And, you know, we spoke about this last week, Annie, regarding this kingdom of heaven business. Because most people think kingdom of heaven, we think about, you know, up in the clouds. But Jesus is saying, no, the kingdom of heaven is, as Solomon prayed, yeah, and within us. Mm-hmm. Huh? A kingdom is that which the king sets in order. Huh? And we pray that the Lord comes to dwell within us to set us in order. The kingdom of God is made present within us, St. Peter says, we are living stones being built up into the temple of God, right? We are being built up into that kingdom in which all of us related one to the other through our baptism into Christ now form the dwelling place of the king. And if one realizes where his life has come from as a gift from God, what its purpose is, then one would give their life for this kingdom, not something far off and distant from us, not something which is to come in the future, but one which he sells everything now to give his life for this purpose of his relationship with God.
21: Well, let's go back to the responsorial psalm here, Psalm 119. I mean, Father, how many of us could say this honestly from our hearts? I mean, this is something that we need to reflect on. The law of your mouth is to me more precious than thousands of gold and silver pieces.
22: There it is, Annie. That's beautiful. I'm glad you went back to this text, because this is a major challenge to us, as is the gospel. Have we sold all and made the kingdom of heaven, that is the presence of God in my life, the sole priority of my life? Or am I still kind of cut in two, you know? Mm-hmm. I'm a Catholic. Jesus is important to me. But you know what? My 401k, my home, my Ferrari, you know, whatever it is, my car. You know, these are the things I really want in life. And then to reprioritize, and what is most important actually what is most important. The law of your mouth is to me more precious than thousands of gold and silver pieces. And I can't say that, then stop and don't say it. And meditate upon our life. Mm-hmm. But this is why the responsorial psalm is given to us, that I can open my heart to this truth. Lord, I love your command. I have said, O Lord, that my part is to keep your word. The law of your mouth is more precious to me than thousands of gold and silver pieces. Open your heart to that, my friend, this Sunday as we hear this, and make that responsorial psalm your own. That's the purpose of it. To pray this prayer of Solomon, and then to say, you know what? All these things are important to me in life. Those are good, but those are all good in my life to the extent that the most important good of all is in place. Let us put that in place again, and that is the presence of the Word of God in my life to direct all of my actions.
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4: Hello, my name is Father Mike Schutz, and I'm the Vocations Director for the Diocese of Raleigh. 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Thank you, and God bless.
5: Here's your weather update from Catholic 540 AM. It's currently 69 degrees, and it's cloudy. 96% humidity. The wind is from the northeast at 7 miles per hour, and it's raining. The forecast for this morning, cloudy with light wind, with some scattered rain. The temp 69 degrees. This afternoon, cloud-filled skies with a light breeze, with scattered thunderstorms. 75 degrees. Then this evening, cloudy with some wind, with a slight chance of thunderstorms. Temperature 73 degrees. That's the weather from Catholic 540 AM, Divine Mercy Radio.
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0: It is Friday, the 24th of July, the feast of St. Charbel Maclouf. Let's pray together in the name of the Father, and the Son, and the Holy Spirit. Have mercy on your people, Lord. You are the potter, and we are the clay. Shape us in your image according to your will. You are the shepherd, and we are the flock. Seek out those who have strayed from your ways. You are the host, and we are the guests at your table. Feed the hungry of spirit with the bread of your loving forgiveness. God of mercy and compassion, you brought about the salvation of the world through the death and resurrection of Jesus Christ. Have mercy on us when we fail to live the new life you have given us. Raise us up when our sinfulness sinks us into discouragement. And grant us courage to renew our desire to live according to your will. We ask this through Christ our Lord. Amen. St. Charbel Maclouf, pray for us. It is a better way to start a Friday morning. The Sunrise Morning Show on the EWTN Global Catholic Radio Network. I'm Matt Swaim. Anna Mitchell has news. Paul Ackman at the controls. And we'll check in with Patty Armstrong, who's written a piece for the National Catholic Register on maybe perhaps you've had a bad experience with a priest and it has kind of caused you to question, you know, whether this whole Catholic thing is really worth it. Well, Patty has some perspective to offer you this morning. Father Philip LeRae is a priest we have a good experience with every time we talk to him. He is going to continue our conversation on artificial intelligence and Christian anthropology. We'll check in with Bobby Schindler from the Life and Hope Network and look ahead to the Sunday Mass readings with Father Jonathan Duncan from the Diocese of Charleston. So please do stay with us if you can. Right now it is 2 minutes past. 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Here's Anna Mitchell.
1: Good morning. A series of explosions sounded near a military base hosting U.S. forces in northern Iraq, and sirens rang out in Bahrain today, this coming hours after the American military had finished a 13th straight night of strikes against Iran. The conflict has flared again over the past week as the U.S. has hit Iran and Tehran has attacked ships in the Strait of Hormuz and targeted U.S. assets and allies in the region. This has sent fuel prices soaring worldwide. President Trump is imposing new tariffs on countries around the world, including in the European Union. Mark Mayfield reports.
2: In fact, at midnight, just as the previous 10% temporary tariffs expired. The White House says the new 10 to 12% tariffs are tied to countries' imports, goods made with forced labor. Trump has previously said the tariffs aren't going away after the Supreme Court struck down duties he imposed last year. The president has consistently praised the tariffs as a great mechanism to level the playing field between the U.S. and the rest of the world. I'm Mark Mayfield.
1: President Trump says a commitment is now in place from major utilities and other companies to prevent customers from bearing higher electricity costs connected to AI data center expansions nationwide. Scott Carr has a story.
3: Opposition to data centers has been growing nationally, leading some states to consider moratoriums. Speaking from EPA headquarters Thursday, President Trump promoted an updated ratepayer protection pledge, which is meant to reduce the burden of potentially skyrocketing electric bills for consumers while still giving the nation an edge in the AI race. Trump says the plan will let tech companies build their own power plants, and that major utilities have signed on to the pledge along with Google, Microsoft, Meta, Oracle, OpenAI, and Amazon. I'm Scott Carr in Washington.
1: Bertha is being downgraded to a post-tropical system as its remnants move across eastern Texas. According to the latest National Hurricane Center update, the storm's wind speeds have slowed to 35 miles per hour, and it is losing steam. It's still spreading heavy rains, though, along parts of the Texas coast. Isolated flash flooding is ongoing in the Houston area. 1 month after twin earthquakes devastated northern Venezuela, the country's bishops have issued a message calling for reconstruction without corruption. Vatican News reports in their message the bishops express indignation for the government's failure to provide adequate assistance and say, quote, "The weakest will once again bear the consequences of corruption and indifference," end quote. The Vatican has confirmed that a church trial against a famous former Jesuit priest and artist accused of spiritual and sexual abuse of women, is ongoing. It has defended the secrecy of the proceedings as necessary to guarantee the process. The Vatican responded this week after an Italian blog had reported an acquittal verdict had been reached in the case against Father Marco Rupnik. A statement from the Vatican press office said the report was, quote, totally unfounded. More than 1.5 million cartons of eggs are being recalled because of a possible salmonella contamination. Tammy Trujillo reports.
4: The FDA says the voluntary recall was put out by Midwest Poultry Services for brown and white shell eggs. The eggs were sold under several brands in Texas, Oklahoma, Arkansas, Louisiana, New Mexico, and Mississippi, with labeling including Kroger's, Brookshire's, Country Morning, Simple Truth, and Sunups, along with a number of bulk grade A and grade AA egg cartons. No illnesses have been reported. I'm Tammy Trujillo.
1: And Fernando Mendoza is officially a Las Vegas Raider after signing his rookie contract. The overall first pick in this year's NFL draft inked a four-year, $57.3 million deal as rookies reported to training camp. The fully guaranteed contract includes a team option for a fifth season. Mendoza is expected to start the season as the backup to 37-year-old quarterback Kirk Cousins.
0: Ando Mendoza and Kirk Cousins. I mean, if you put Fernando through like an age progression of about 15 years, he might look like Kirk Cousins.
1: Well, I bring this up, you know, Fernando could very well be a Sunrise Morning Show listener. I don't know. But
0: Fernando, if you're there or if your family
1: you got some, you got a nice chunk of change there that
0: you could spare some for a pledge drive. I'm just excited that I can cheer for the Raiders again because, you know, they were back in the days of Bo Jackson and, mm-hmm. you know, the whole world was Raiders fans during that era.
1: Yeah.
0: I feel like
1: likes Mendoza.
0: I heard a commentator once say that when the Cincinnati Reds are good, it's good for baseball. I mm-hmm. firmly believe that when the Raiders are good, it's good for football.
1: Even if they're the Las Vegas Raiders?
0: It doesn't matter.
1: Okay.
0: We're never going to get back any sports in Oakland ever again.
1: I know.
0: When the Raiders are good, it's good for football. Go get them, Fernando.
1: Love it.
0: Go get them.
1: Love it. Today is Friday, July the 24th. It is the feast of Saint Charbel, the wonder worker. Pray for us. It's 8 past. Happy to welcome back to the Sunrise Morning Show, Patty Armstrong. Her most recent book is Michel Dupong, Hope in the Depths of Suffering. Patty, good morning. Welcome back.
5: Good morning, Annie. Glad to talk with you once again.
1: Yeah, I'm glad to talk with you as well. So you've written a piece for the National Catholic Register recently about dealing with disappointment and keeping the faith when a priest lets you down in some way, shape, or form. How can this be a major struggle for people?
5: Well, I've seen it over the years. I think it's a struggle to one level or another with all of us because they are in persona Christi. They are Christ to us, but they're human too. And so there's going to be personality conflicts. There's going to be disappointments when priests do things they shouldn't. And then there's going to be scandals. All of those things can really impact our faith if we don't keep our focus on the sacraments and on Jesus and on the teachings of the church. But it's really hard to divide that sometimes because they are our shepherds. They are our fathers here in faith.
1: Yeah, you know, Matt was talking about this in relation to working with potential or even newly converted Catholics coming from, you know, a non-Catholic tradition that, you know, they read their way and think about how beautiful the church is, and then they encounter a priest who's not so kind to them for whatever reason and really just lose all faith for it because of it. And I mean, there is this tension there, isn't it? The priest does represent Christ to us in a very real way, but he also is a fallen human being. So how do we hold those things in proper tension?
5: Well, when I the article that I wrote, Don't Let a Priest Failure Cost You Your Faith in the National Catholic Register, you know, we realize the priest belongs to the church but we also have to look at our own faith and realize that men will disappoint us. And a lot of people use the example of, look at Judas was one of the apostles, but you don't leave Jesus because of Judas. Mm-hmm. And a lot of people, and I, years ago, I interviewed a couple of people who were sexually abused, real serious offenses by a priest. And one left the church for 5 years, one for 30 years. Paul Pelequin is a therapist out in Arizona, I think.

0: represent what's wrong with when you depart from the teachings of the Catholic Church. Now, I know sometimes in the way it plays out that there are human beings that don't follow what they should have. So we really have to focus on the sacraments. We have to deepen our own spiritual faith, such as listening to Catholic radio and reading good spiritual reading in the Bible and, you know, making sure that we are receiving the sacraments. Those are the ways to bolster our own faith and not let any one or two fallen human beings cost us our faith.
1: Do we lower standards for priests, or should we lower standards on our priests?
0: Well, I think it depends on what you call those standards.
1: Sure.
0: You know, I think I included in the article a story of St. Francis. There was a priest involved in scandal. He was living with a woman, and everybody was outraged, and they brought St. Francis to this town, to this priest. They brought the priest out before him, expecting him to chastise this priest for the scandal. And what St. Francis did was he took the priest's hands in his and kissed them and said, "All I know is that he brings me Jesus." Now, the priest repented before this saint. Obviously, it had an impact on him, and he repented from his scandal and became a good priest. So getting back to, you know, should we have standards? Well, yes, we know what's right. We should not allow priests to go against Catholic teaching. But if it's a matter of personality differences, we need to extend mercy to that priest and realize that we're not always going to get along with everybody. And sometimes, you know, every situation is different. Is it sometimes that we are the problem? That, you know, we're being too critical of a new priest taking over our parish? But always, always, we should be praying for our priest.
1: Don't you think, too, that it could go a long way in truly getting to know our priests? I mean, this goes back to the whole vending machine idea that, you know, if the only time that I'm seeing my priest is on Sunday morning and then he does something that annoys me, if I don't know him personally, then it's harder for me to be in his shoes and to look at things from his perspective. We really need to be inviting priests into our family life.
0: Yes, I think so. And a lot of them, I know for a long time, we had a priest that was drawing a name every week from a basket. Yeah. And he was saying, "I'm coming to visit you this week."
1: That's
0: and
1: awesome.
0: From what I've heard, they really appreciate invitations for dinner.
1: Yeah.
0: And getting that time to treat them not like a vending machine, not like just a service employee, but like real people that we can extend our appreciation. I belong to Catholic Daughters, and once a year we try to put together a basket of priest appreciation. So, yeah, like personalize them to a degree, because they are also people, and they need, you know, they need interaction with us and appreciation and us getting to know them. I have seen that on a couple of different occasions when a new priest comes to a parish. You know, the new boss is in town, and he doesn't do things the way the old boss did, and like there's a lot of adjustment that comes. But do we welcome him and say, "Hey, how can I help you? What are the ways that we can serve our priest?" And I mean, I've said it a couple times, but, you know, I can't say it enough to spend time in prayer for them, especially if there's something we don't agree with. Pray about it, because sometimes there's been times when I thought something should go a certain way, and after praying about it, I realized, oh, you know what? I'm the one who maybe isn't right in this situation.
1: We've been talking to Patty Armstrong. You can find this piece from the National Catholic Register and go check out her latest book on Michelle Dupong from Sophia Institute Press. Patty is linked at sonrisemorningshow.com in the show notes for today. Patty, thank you so much.
0: Oh, thank you so much. God bless your day.
1: You as well, Patty. Thank you. All right, it's 9:15 now on the Sunrise Morning Show. We are back with headlines right after this.
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2: 18 past, here's Anna with headlines.
3: After a 13th night of strikes against Iran, a series of explosions have sounded near a military base hosting U.S. forces in northern Iraq. 1 month after twin earthquakes devastated northern Venezuela, the country's bishops have issued a message calling for reconstruction without corruption. And a new survey shows that the Pope's apostolic voyage to Spain last month had a positive impact on the Spanish people.
2: I would assume.
3: I would hope.
2: You're like, come along and ride on an apostolic voyage. So, Anna Mitchell, today the feast of St. Charbel, and those of you who've been up to the National Shrine Grotto at Emmitsburg in Maryland know there's lots of St. Charbel stuff up there on that hill. Mm-hmm. It's basically a bunch of stuff about Mary, Elizabeth Ann Seton, and St. Charbel, which is kind of strange, but there he is.
3: Interesting. I didn't know that.
2: Yes, he's all over the place up there.
3: Wow.
2: So,
3: is there a reason for that? I was just reading an EWTN news story about a place in Pittsburgh that is dedicated to St. Charbel.
2: Yeah, actually, Mike Aquilina was telling me like he has a bunch of friends who are like super into St. Charbel in Pittsburgh.
3: That's super cool.
2: So to give you a brief rundown of his life, born in the 1820s in Lebanon. Growing up, his favorite book was Thomas Akempis's Imitation of Christ, which is nice. Not normally what little kids read. But
3: when you're a saint.
2: But at age 23, he went off to be a monk and then a hermit and was much sought after. Lots of miracles attributed to him, most of them after his death. But a little trivia for you, Anna Mitchell.
3: Mm-hmm.
2: Do you know which pope approved his cause for being open? Approved the opening of his cause?
3: No.
2: That'd be Paul VI in 1965. You know which pope decreed his beatification?
3: I'm going to guess Paul VI.
2: Yes, also in 1965. Didn't take long. December of that year, it had been opened in July. Do you know which pope canonized him?
3: I'm going to guess Paul VI.
2: Yes, in 1977.
3: Wow. That didn't
2: take
3: long.
2: His cause moved along pretty fast once it got rolling.
3: Well,
2: I guess
3: when you're
2: have
3: a miracle
2: like
3: worker,
2: gazillions of miracles,
3: it doesn't take long
2: Vatican,
3: to get one approved.
2: Exactly. St. Charbel, pray for us.
6: 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All who perform this prayer are fulfilling a great duty of the Church. 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
7: Good morning. Today is Friday, July 24th, the Feast of St. Charbel Makhlouf. Our prayer for the morning. In the name of the Father, and of the Son, and of the Holy Spirit. God is in our midst, a mighty Savior. Come, let us adore. Glory to the Father, and to the Son, and to the Holy Spirit, as it was in the beginning, is now, and will be forever. Amen. Alleluia.

0: Psalm 39. At the time, all discipline seems a cause not for joy, but for pain. Yet later it brings the peaceful fruit of righteousness to those who are trained by it. Our sins can weigh us down with discouragement. Saint Ignatius of Loyola tells us that discouragement is never from God because it clouds faith and hope. God's love disciplines us in order to free and purify us, sometimes a painful process, so that we may not die but live in Christ.
1: Set me free from all my sins. Do not make me the taunt of the fool. I was silent, not opening my lips, because this was all your doing. Take away your scourge from me. I am crushed by the blows of your hand. You punish man's sins and correct him. Like the moth, you devour all he treasures. Mortal man is no more than a breath. O Lord, hear my prayer. O Lord, turn your ear to my cry. Do not be deaf to my tears. In your house I am a passing guest, a pilgrim, like all my fathers. Look away that I may breathe again before I depart to be no more. Glory to the Father, and to the Son, and to the Holy Spirit, as it was in the beginning, is now, and will be forever. Amen. Alleluia.
0: The Word of God from the book of Zephaniah. On that day it shall be said to Jerusalem, "Fear not, O Zion, be not discouraged. The Lord your God is in your midst, a mighty Savior. He will rejoice over you with gladness and renew you in his love. He will sing joyfully because of you, as one sings at festivals. I will remove disaster from among you, so that none may recount your disgrace."
1: Take courage. It is I. Do not be afraid.
0: The Canticle of Zechariah. Blessed be the Lord, the God of Israel. He has come to his people and set them free. He has raised up for us a mighty Savior, born of the house of his servant David. Through his holy prophets he promised of old that he would save us from our enemies, from the hands of all who hate us. He promised to show mercy to our fathers and to remember his holy covenant. This was the oath he swore to our father Abraham, to set us free from the hands of our enemies, free to worship him without fear, holy and righteous in his sight all the days of our life. You, my child, shall be called the prophet of the Most High, for you will go before the Lord to prepare his way, to give his people knowledge of salvation by the forgiveness of his sins. In the tender compassion of our God, the dawn from on high shall break upon us, to shine on those who dwell in darkness and the shadow of death, and to guide our feet into the way of peace. Glory to the Father, and to the Son, and to the Holy Spirit, as it was in the beginning, is now, and will be forever. Amen.
1: My soul, give thanks to the Lord. All my being, bless his holy name.
0: The Intercessions. Mindful of God's saving love for us, we pray. The response is, "Have mercy on your people, Lord. You are the potter, and we the clay. Shape us in your image according to your will."
1: Have mercy on your people, Lord.
0: You are the shepherd, and we the flock. Seek out those who have strayed from your ways.
1: Have mercy on your people, Lord.
0: You are the host, and we the guests at your table. Feed the hungry of spirit with the bread of your loving forgiveness.
1: Have mercy on your people, Lord.
0: And for our personal intentions.
1: Have mercy on your people, Lord.
2: Our Father, who art in heaven, hallowed be thy name. Thy kingdom come, thy will be done, on earth as it is in heaven.
1: Give us this day our daily bread, and forgive us our trespasses, as we forgive those who trespass against us. And lead us not into temptation, but deliver us from evil.
0: God of mercy and compassion, you brought about the salvation of the world through the death and resurrection of Jesus Christ. Have mercy on us when we fail to live the new life you have given us. Raise us up when our sinfulness sinks us into discouragement. Grant us courage to renew our desire to live according to your will, through the same Christ, our Lord. Amen. In the name of the Father, and of the Son, and of the Holy Spirit. Amen.
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4: Philip, really appreciate your thoughts this morning. Thank you.
5: Thank you, Annie.
4: You bet, Father. Always happy to have you. Half past the hour now on the Sunrise Morning Show. It's time for news. Secretary of State Marco Rubio says Iran will pay a, quote, very heavy price for its military actions against the U.S. Rubio issued the warning yesterday at a summit of Asian nations in the Philippines. The warning was in response to a statement made by Iran's foreign minister that Tehran's policy for war with the U.S. is, quote, an eye for an eye. Rubio then warned that President Trump's policy is a, quote, head for an eye. Both the U.S. and Iran have accused each other of violating the terms of the ceasefire that was signed last month. 17 U.S. soldiers have died in the war with Iran since March. President Trump is imposing new tariffs on countries around the world, including the European Union. Mark Mayfield has more.
6: The sweeping tariffs took effect at midnight, just as the previous 10% temporary tariffs expired. The White House says the new 10 to 12% tariffs are tied to countries' imports, goods made with forced labor. Trump has previously said the tariffs aren't going away after the Supreme Court struck down duties he imposed last year. The president has consistently praised the tariffs as a great mechanism to level the playing field between the U.S. and the rest of the world. I'm Mark Mayfield.
4: President Trump says a commitment is in place from major utilities and other companies to prevent consumers from bearing higher electricity costs connected to the nationwide expansion of AI data centers. Scott Carr reports.
7: Opposition to data centers has been growing nationally, leading some states to consider moratoriums. Speaking from EPA headquarters Thursday, President Trump promoted an updated ratepayer protection pledge, which is meant to reduce the burden of potentially skyrocketing electric bills for consumers while still giving the nation an edge in the plan will let tech companies build their own power plants. And that major utilities have signed on to the pledge along with Google, Microsoft, Meta, Oracle, OpenAI, and Amazon. I'm Scott Carr in Washington.
4: Bertha has been downgraded to a post-tropical system now as its remnants move across eastern Texas. According to the latest National Hurricane Center update, the storm's wind speeds have slowed to 35 miles per hour as it continues to lose steam. It is still spreading heavy rains along parts of the Texas coast. Isolated flash flooding is ongoing in the Houston area. 1 month after the twin earthquakes that devastated northern Venezuela, the country's bishops have issued a message calling for reconstruction without corruption. Vatican News reports in their message, the bishops express indignation for the government's failure to provide adequate assistance, saying, quote, the weakest will once again bear the consequences of corruption and indifference, end quote. A new survey shows that the Pope's apostolic voyage to Spain last month had a positive impact on the Spanish people. EWTN News reports that the GAD 3 online poll of registered participants and volunteers, 97% reported positive or very positive view of the visit. Among the leading personal resolutions in response to his visit were trying to live with more hope or joy, attending more to my spiritual life, trying to help others more, and talking more about my faith with others. Patreon is laying off some 20% of its workforce, Tammy Trujillo reports.
2: That breaks down to 93 people. It comes as the company partners with Cloudflare to block AI bots from scraping the works of its creators. Patreon's CEO says he's not replacing workers with AI, but he says AI is changing the entire tech industry. I'm Tammy Trujillo.
4: A possible salmonella contamination of more than 1.5 million cartons of eggs is causing a recall. The Food and Drug Administration says the voluntary recall was put out by Midwest Poultry Services for both brown and white shell eggs. The eggs were sold under a number of brands in Texas, Oklahoma, Arkansas, Louisiana, New Mexico, and Mississippi, with labels including Kroger, Brookshire's, Country Morning, Simple Truth, and Sunups, along with a number of bulk grade A and grade AA egg cartons. That's the news on the Sunrise Morning Show. It's 35 minutes past the hour.
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0: Sunday Homilies with Father Mike Schmitz.
1: I remember talking with one of our youth ministers. She, at one point in the military, was deployed to Afghanistan, and she was giving a talk. And at one point she said, you know, here we are as children of God. And her interpreter stopped her, shut down the talk, and said, you cannot say that. Once again, Allah is not father. Allah is master. We are not children of Allah. We are his slaves. And that's the thing, is that I'm not being critical of Muslims in that. Because why? Because Muslims are faithful to prayer. They're faithful to talking to Allah. They're faithful. They pray five times a day. A faithful Muslim will pray five times a day. That dedication is admirable. That consistency is impressive. But imagine this. Imagine putting yourself in that position. Imagine praying five times a day, every single day, to God your master. Imagine praying five times a day, every single day, as his slave, and nothing more. Again, this is not a criticism. This is a description. Actually, here's a criticism. The criticism is this. I think that's how many of us pray. It makes sense for a Muslim to pray like that. Allah is not their father. Allah is many, many things, powerful, all these things, but he is not their father. They are not his children. But that's how we pray.
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2: Sunrise Morning Show continues. I'm Matt Swaim. It's always good to catch up with Bobby Schindler. He is with the Terry Schiavo Life and Hope Network. It's always good to catch up with him, but the news he shares is not always good news. Bobby, welcome back. Oh, do we have Bobby? Hello?
3: Hello, hello.
2: Hey, there you are. Hey, Bobby,
3: hello.
2: How are you?
3: Hey, Matt.
2: So we are going to talk about a couple things going on in a couple different countries. France and its legalization of euthanasia. What's been going on with that?
3: Sure. Sadly, Matt, and it's been going back and forth in debate for the past couple of years, but last week it looks like France's National Assembly, they approved legislation legalizing both euthanasia and physician-assisted suicide. And Wesley Smith wrote about it, of course. EWTN wrote a great article about it as well. But Wesley wrote that it essentially marks a historic shift in the country's approach to end-of-life care. So if people don't know the difference, Matt, just real quick, euthanasia is when the doctor or healthcare professional directly administers the lethal drug that will intentionally end the patient's life, and where physician-assisted suicide is a little different. It's where the doctor prescribes the medication and then the patient administers it to themselves. But the law is really, it's filled with, as far as the safeguards, so to speak, it's filled with such vague and subjective language that there are people that are Gregor Pupinik. He's a Catholic lawyer and a director general of European Center of Law and Justice, says that this the law as is written, the entire process rests on the judgment of just one physician, so there's really no oversight. And then the founders of the Ethics Collective Democracy Ethics and Solidarity wrote that, as I said, the way the law was defined with the subjectivity and vagueness, it could it's so vague, it could make 1 million people eligible for this assisted suicide, including patients with chronic illnesses, psychiatric disorders, and advanced age. So it's a really dangerous bill. Matt, Wesley does write that it'll probably be challenged constitutionality of the law, but he says most likely that will fail. So France has 18 regions, where obviously the United States has 50 states, but they're really it's operated differently. The regions really have no independence like the U.S. state does. So if the French parliament passes a law, all 18 regions, must follow it. They can't decide that they're going to opt out. So this affects the entire country. And it's just another sad day. Another country goes down, potentially affecting millions of people to be subjected to being able to kill themselves.
2: Well, and as we see with end-of-life politicized situations, as well as at beginning-of-life politicized situations through abortion, euthanasia, assisted suicide, that these are irreversible things. You would think they would have actually more safeguards and not less.
3: Well, yeah, you would think, but even with, I mean, look what happens in the Netherlands.
2: France's neighbor to the north is Belgium, and just to the north of Belgium is the Netherlands, and those two countries have led the charge globally on euthanasia and assisted suicide.
3: Right, and it was just recently under the I believe it was 2024 expansion of the law in the Netherlands, where the first child under the age of 12 was euthanized, and the law is now allowing between the ages of 1 and 12 to be euthanized. So, you know, the slippery slope, so to speak, is well in play here and in effect, and it's just a poison and a virus that affects our society and really targets our most vulnerable. Oh, by the way, Matt, if this doesn't speak, so there was a 2020, and back to France real quick, there was the 2025 study by a foundation over there that this law could save 1.4 billion euros or $1.6 billion in U.S. dollars a year in health, elder care, and pension spending. So to say that the money isn't a major motivator in this, I think people are just being naive and not being honest with a big push on why they pass these types of end-of-life, so to speak, assisted suicide laws.
2: Yeah, it's like when you hear, like in Iceland, they're like, we've managed to prevent any Down syndrome births, right? That's incredible. How'd you solve Down syndrome? Oh, we didn't. We just eliminated everybody who has it, right? I mean, these are the kinds of ways that you can't exactly brag about these sorts of things because we know how you got there. But, you know, we're looking at our neighbors to the north. Canada has had medical assistance in dying, and they've been in this world where legal euthanasia has been a thing for a while. What are the latest stats from Canada?
3: Right, and just more evidence, Matt, on how dangerous these bills are. I mean, it's just growing as far as the people that are killing themselves in Canada because of basically there exists very little or a few safeguards that doesn't seem to be really being enforced, and it's expanded to include, you know, people with mental challenges that are killing themselves. But in 2025, the report came out that there was almost 18,000 euthanasia MAID deaths, medical aid in dying. This is over a 7% increase over 2024. And sadly, since the law was legalized just 10 years ago, Matt. Oh, but by the way, euthanasia is accounted for approximately almost 6% of all deaths in Canada in 2025. And they have now surpassed 100,000. And this comes from Alex Schadenberg, who is in Canada and really fights hard against euthanasia. But nonetheless, they've exceeded now 100,000 euthanasia deaths since legalization in 2016. And it's only going to. And some of the provinces are just the numbers are staggering on how many people are choosing death rather than other types of care that we should be affording these people that are. You know, many of them are struggling mentally and are going through these difficult times. And instead of helping these people, we're offering them, to kill themselves. So it's really sad. And it's, as I said, it's reporting now that 100,000 people have killed themselves since 2016.
2: Well, but think about how much money they're saving the government, Bobby.
3: Sure.
2: I mean, wasn't it the France position that you just articulated? But, yeah, I mean, it comes back to this whole question of, like, what is the value of a human life? And if you look at it on a balance sheet and you put a dollar amount on it, well, then that certainly influences the way that those who are pushing these sorts of things around at the insurance company level or in the case of Canada with nationalized health care, you know, that bottom line can be an argument that carries the day. So these are the reasons that we stay vigilant. Bobby, if our listeners want to connect with you and the Life and Hope Network to find out more about what you're doing to help us stay vigilant and protect the rights of the medically vulnerable, how do we do so?
3: Sure. Thank you, Matt. It's lifeandhope.com, lifeandhope.com.
2: 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Thanks, Bobby. Have a great day.
3: Thank you, Matt. God bless you.
2: All right. It is a quarter till. Father Jonathan Duncan helps us preview the Sunday Mass readings next.
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10: Secretary of State Marco Rubio says Iran will pay a very heavy price for its military actions against the U.S. 1 month after twin earthquakes devastated northern Venezuela, the country's bishops have issued a message calling for reconstruction without corruption. And a new survey shows that the Pope's apostolic voyage to Spain last month had a positive impact on the Spanish people. You can hear news at the top and bottom of each hour right here on the Sunrise Morning Show. We're coming up on 11 till the hour. Joining us again on the Sunrise Morning Show is Father Hezekias Carnazzo from the Institute of Catholic Culture. Good morning, Father.
11: Good morning, Annie. It's a blessing to be with you and your listeners today.
10: It is a blessing to have you back. And we're going to be looking at the readings for Mass on Sunday, the 17th Sunday in Ordinary Time. And I want to start with the first reading today, a famous story from the first book of Kings, chapter 3, in which we hear the Lord say to Solomon in a dream, "Ask something of me and I will give it to you." And Solomon asks for wisdom. My first question is, Father, what is wisdom?
11: That's a great question, Annie. You know, most of us read a text like this and we remember the story from our childhood. We rarely stop and ask ourselves these fundamental questions about the scriptures, about what the meaning of these things are. And unfortunately today, we've lost our philosophical patrimony that would allow a Catholic to answer that question very easily. Wisdom is the knowledge of the causes of things. And when we mean the knowledge of the causes of things, that's a fancy way of saying knowing where a thing came from and where it's going, what created it, when, what its purpose is. So we talk about, we're looking at the thing and realizing its place within the whole created order and what its purpose is in relationship to the plan of God. And this is so important, Annie, because it tells us to slow down, stop, and to look around you. And for all those things we take for granted, all those times we become frustrated in our life, things aren't working out the way we want them to and so forth, we need to slow down. There's that old saying, you know, stop and smell the roses. That's the fundamental thing. Slow down and start to appreciate the gift of the things around you and why God has placed all of this created order around you and why you're placed there and what is the purpose for your life. Of course, here with Solomon, he prays for wisdom, which is the gift of the presence of God within him. Ultimately, to have knowledge of the causes of things is to see things, to realize things, to come alive in regards to the whole world. And therefore, wisdom in the Old Testament is certainly understood in terms of the grace of God, the Word of God coming to dwell within Solomon to direct his life, to realize the gift which his life is, and what the purpose of his life is.
10: And so if we take that into mind with our own lives and then go to listen to or read the gospel for Mass on Sunday from Matthew chapter 13, if we're seeing things through God's eyes, then we can understand better what a gift the kingdom of heaven is.
11: Yeah, you know, just as a bridge to get there, look at this responsorial psalm, Annie.
10: Yeah.
11: Lord, I love your command. That's right. The command of God is not something outside of us, or at least it's not supposed to be. It's supposed to be something loved that is coming from within us, something that pours out from us and directs our lives. And then you're right. We can take a look with that, having opened our heart to this gift of God's way of life as my way of life. Lord, I love your command, as Solomon did. Then we can look at this gospel and allow Jesus to teach us to conform our life to it. Yeah, the kingdom of heaven. And we continue that theme this week of the kingdom of heaven in Matthew chapter 13, as we heard last week, this time regarding especially the pearl of great price. Huh?
10: Mm-hmm.
11: If one realizes what is around him, that God's plan for him, it is a life-changing realization. If God's word comes to dwell within us, it's a life-changing thing. And we will, yes, we will sell all, and then we will put as a priority first the kingdom of heaven. And, you know, as we spoke about this last week, Annie, regarding this kingdom of heaven business, because most people think kingdom of heaven, we think about, you know, up in the clouds. But Jesus is saying, no, the kingdom of heaven is, as Solomon prayed, yeah, and within us.
10: Mm-hmm.
11: Huh? So a kingdom is that which the king sets in order. Huh? And we pray that the Lord comes to dwell within us, to set us in order. The kingdom of God is made present within us, as St. Peter says, we are living stones being built up into the temple of God, right? We are being built up into that kingdom in which all of us, related one to the other through our baptism into Christ, now form the dwelling place of the king. And if one realizes where his life has come from as a gift from God, what its purpose is, then one would give their life for this kingdom, not something far off and distant from us, not something which is to come in the future, but one which he sells everything now to give his life for this purpose of his relationship with God.
10: Well, let's go back to the responsorial psalm here, Psalm 119. I mean, Father, how many of us could say this honestly from our hearts? I mean, this is something that we need to reflect on. The law of your mouth is to me more precious than thousands of gold and silver pieces.
11: There it is, Annie. That's beautiful. I'm glad you went back to this text, because this is a major challenge to us, as is the gospel. Have we sold all and made the kingdom of heaven, that is the presence of God in my life, the sole priority of my life? Or am I still kind of cut in two, you know?
10: Mm-hmm.
11: I'm a Catholic. Jesus is important to me, but you know what? My 401k, my home, my Ferrari, you know, whatever
10: right.
11: it is, my car. You know, these are the things I really want in life. And then to reprioritize, and what is most important, actually what is most important. The law of your mouth is to me more precious than thousands of gold and silver pieces, and I can't say that then stop and don't say it and meditate upon our life. Mm-hmm. And this is why the responsorial psalm is given to us, that I can open my heart to this truth. Lord, I love your command. I have said, O Lord, that my part is to keep your word. The law of your mouth is more precious to me than a thousand of gold and silver pieces. Open your heart to that, my friend, this Sunday as we hear this, and make that responsorial psalm your own. That's the purpose of it, to pray this prayer of Solomon and then to say, you know what? All these things are important to me in life. Those are good, but those are all good in my life to the extent that the most important good of all is in place. Let us put that in place again, and that is the presence of the Word of God in my life to direct all of my actions.
10: We've been talking to Father Hezekiah Scarnazzo. And Father, if listeners want to check out all the resources over at the Institute of Catholic Culture, where do they find them?
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10: 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Got a talk on Tolkien's liturgical imagination next week, and then a series with Rod Dreher and Leah Labresco Sargent and Dr. John Cutaback on building the Benedict option coming up after that. InstituteofCatholicCulture.org. That'll do it for this Friday edition of the Sunrise Morning Show on EWTN. 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
14: 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We begin the 3 o'clock hour each day with the Divine Mercy Chaplet and unite our prayers with those of Catholics around the world at the Hour of Mercy. Wherever you are, please take a moment to pause and pray with us. On Monday and Thursday, right after the chaplet, tune in to Divine Mercy Kids. Nicole Swanick's reading of Aesop's Fables continues this week with the story of the dog in the manger, and we'll learn how the virtue of generosity is reflected in the life of St. Juliana. On Friday, we will air an archive edition of Catholic Cornerstone in memory of Dr. Henry Zaytoun Sr., who passed away in May at the age of 102. Dr. Zaytoun was deeply devoted to his family and the dental profession, and his service to the Church was recognized with papal honors in 2004. Please tune in to hear his wonderful life story. On Saturday, we air FaithWorks, and this week, Ellen White speaks with Allie Whipperman, a mother of eight, and parishioner of St. Catherine of Siena Parish in Wake Forest, who shares her experience of conversion and the graces God continues to pour into her life. On Sunday, after the chaplet, we will air a homily from Father Mike Schmitz, originally recorded in March of this year, followed by Bishop Robert Barron's homily for Sunday, July 26th. That's your lineup for the 3 o'clock hour this week on Divine Mercy Radio, where faith meets everyday life. 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Have a beautiful week. Truth, beauty, and joy for every soul. 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
18: EWTN Radio, in partnership with Ave Maria Radio, presents Christ is the Answer with Father John Ricardo. Father Ricardo is a priest and parish pastor in the Archdiocese of Detroit. He also serves as a consultant to the Archdiocesan Department of Evangelism, Catechesis, and Schools. Father Ricardo completed his graduate studies at Sacred Heart Major Seminary in Detroit and the Gregorian University in Rome. He was ordained in 1996. This episode is entitled Poid Number 3. Today's show is program number 878. And now here's Father John Ricardo. We hope you enjoy.
19: Man dying so that another man can live. And before he dies, Tom Hanks' character grabs Private Ryan and whispers in his ear, "Earn this." And then some 60 years later, there standing at the cemetery in Normandy on the beaches where D-Day happened, saluting and honoring the one who gave his life so he could live. And did you hear what he says? He says, "I've thought about what you said to me that day on the bridge every day of my life. And I've tried to live my life the best I could. I hope that at least in your eyes, that's enough." I don't know how many times I've seen this section of the movie. I would guess at least 100. We used to use it frequently for retreats. And I have to tell you, every time I see it, I cry. I cry, I don't think because I'm invested in the characters, much as I like the movie. I actually haven't seen the whole movie all the way through except maybe twice. I just keep watching the ending of it. I cry because that's how I want to end. That's exactly how I want to end my life. With every fiber of my being, I want to be able to look back on my life the way Private Ryan looks back on his. "Tell me I'm a good man," he says to his wife. "Tell me I've led a good life." It's like St. Paul says to Timothy, "Huh? I fought the fight. I've kept the faith. I've run the race. I'm waiting for the crown." Who doesn't want to be able to say that? And who doesn't want to hear God say back to us, "You are a good man"? Question of the day, it seems, is how do we get there? And thus the theme that Paco spoke about just a moment ago as we were beginning this clip. What legacy will I leave behind? And what difference am I going to make in the world? My brother-in-law said to me last night, you know, the issue really isn't whether or not I'm going to leave a legacy. We all leave a legacy behind. The question is, what kind of legacy is it going to be? And so, of course, in thinking of the legacies that we're going to leave behind, my mind immediately turned to the NCAA tournament that's going on. It's a logical connection, isn't it? Because I'm sure many of us are in a variety of different pools of one kind or another. How's your bracket doing? I checked mine last night. I'm in something like 1,643,000th place. I'm not kidding. I'm in 1,643,000th place. Suffice to say, I won't be leaving any wonderful legacy behind for my picks for the tournament this year. Of course, we all know that the person who's going to win is the person who picked teams according to colors and mascots and putting all of our basketball expertise to shame anyway. So I don't know why we continue to do these year after year. And everybody who knows anything about the tournament or picking teams to win the tournament knows that the key is you got to start at the end. You start with who you think's going to win it all. And then you work backwards. Who they're going to play in the championship, who's going to be in the Final Four, who's going to be in the Elite Eight, who's going to be in the Sweet 16, and then who's going to win those first and second rounds, huh? You start at the end and you work back. I think that's what life's like. You start at the end, how you want to end, and you work backwards. Difference, of course, is that once the opening tip is tossed up in the first game of the tournament, it's too late. Can't change your picks. It's over. But it's not for life. So long as you and I are alive, there's hope for us. So long as you and I are breathing, we can still change. If you've seen the whole movie of Saving Private Ryan, you know that it begins, actually how it ends, with Ryan there at the cemetery in Normandy, and then it quickly fades into the beginning of the invasion of D-Day. I would like to suggest that today is another kind of D-Day. I was saying to Paco, as I've been praying for today, I've grown more and more in the conviction that from the Lord, today is supposed to be, for many of us, a significant day of making a decision. a decision that perhaps some of us have never really made in our lives. And so I want to share with you what I think, for myself anyway, are two themes for the day, and then four suggestions. That's all I got. Two themes, four suggestions. I want to take some notes. Great. I'll keep driving them home, hopefully, so that they stay in our minds. First theme is simply this. As Roger told us as we began singing, choose today who you're going to serve. Really. Choose today, for the rest of your lives, who you're going to serve. Some of us here have never done that. Some of us here have kind of walked the fence for many years in our lives. Some of us may not even really be sure why we're here today. Someone just said, hey, you should come to this event. A bunch of men were down at Callahan. The first tip-off of the games is until later anyway. Choose today who you're going to serve. And that theme is inspired exactly by the passage that Roger alluded to in Joshua chapter 24, as well as from another passage that I'll share with you. And I want to suggest that these two passages we take in the days ahead and pray with, and perhaps for the remainder of Lent, we use as a daily reflection. It's Joshua chapter 24, verses 14 to 24, where Joshua, who's the successor of Moses, so the Israelites now have been freed from slavery in Egypt. They're actually in the promised land, and Joshua's gathering all the people around him, and he says, you know what God has done for you. You know it. You were slaves. He brought you out of slavery. He miraculously fed you with manna in the wilderness, and he's brought you here into a place with cities you didn't build, fields you didn't plant, houses you didn't erect. And now today, you have to choose who you're going to follow. Choose either to follow the Lord or to follow someone else. But it can't be both. And then he ends by saying, as for me and for my house, we will serve the Lord. And all the people answer him by saying, we too wish to serve the Lord and will follow him. And Joshua responds by saying, then today cast away the alien gods that are among you and give your hearts to the Lord, the God of Israel. And I think the Lord says to you and me today, the exact same thing. Cast away the alien gods that are among us and give our hearts to him. Today, amongst all the talks, hopefully that will help to inspire us and show us examples of truly great men who are going to be speaking to us later who've made some incredible decisions to follow the Lord, is a day for each of us to examine our own lives and to see what false gods we might have in them. What's keeping us from giving our hearts entirely and perfectly to the Lord, and let's cast them away. How do we do that? Well, behind this big screen, all day long, will be a multitude of priests to hear confessions. Here so that we can cast aside whatever false gods we may have in our lives. Take advantage of them. Go to confession. Cast away all the things that don't belong. So Joshua 24 is this first passage that goes with this first theme. Choose today who we will serve for the rest of our lives. Second passage is 1 Kings chapter 18, which is one of my favorite passages in the Old Testament. It's this tremendous passage about a tremendous man whose name is Elijah. Elijah, the only prophet remaining of the Lord at the time of great idolatry in the people of Israel. And so at this time when the people are doing much like we often do, huh? At least much like I often do, we're kind of walking one foot with the Lord and one foot with the world, and we're just kind of straddling a fence. And so Elijah says, that's enough of this. You can't live this way. You got to follow him or you're not following him at all. You can't follow both. You can't put your trust both in the Lord and in anything else. Not money, not success, not your 401k, not anything. It's only got to be in him. And so Elijah challenges 450 priests of this God named Baal to a contest. And he says to the people of Israel, the people of God, that's us. He says, they're going to call on their God, and I'm going to call on the Lord. And the one who answers is God. Follow him. And we know the rest of that story, huh? Elijah destroys these false gods by clearly showing to the people as these priests of Baal hop around and dance and slash themselves and do all sorts of things to call on a God that doesn't exist. And then Elijah calls on the Lord to consume the sacrifice which is before him, and it happens. What are the false gods in my life? Where are we straddling a fence today? What decision do I need to make to follow wholeheartedly the Lord who has done such extraordinary things for me? We don't worship Zorkon, the space god, or burn incense to Zeus or do anything like that, but there certainly are idols in our lives. For myself, I know I'm idolatrous whenever anything kind of disproportionately alters my mood. It makes me angry, makes me sad, makes me rude. It's oftentimes sports. Oftentimes is for men. Particular teams I like lose. They don't make the tournament. They're playing in the Little League tournament. And I get upset. How stupid, really? How stupid. But it does. And I know for me it's idolatry. It's not just sports though, huh? Our security can be in lots of different things, or lack of security. In what are you and I today putting our trust? If it's not entirely in the Lord, then there are idols in our lives. And then after Elijah challenges these priests to a duel, and they lose, Elijah says to put them to the sword, and they kill them all. Now how are we to interpret that today? Well, I think we interpret that today to say that you and I are being invited by the Lord to go behind the screen, to put to the sword of God's Holy Spirit those pet sins that we cling to, those things that are in our life

sincerely follow him who's done such great things for us today. So choose today to follow the Lord for real. This is the fourth year in a row now that we've had this conference. Some of you have been here from the beginning. If you know at the beginning, at the very first one, we made an allusion to this film, Saving Private Ryan. Seemed only fitting to bring it back today. Some of you have been here last year, the year before. For some of you, this is the first time. It's been, I think, for all of us who've been here before, an incredible day of energy. I know I always leave here really just excited. I'm pumped up spiritually. It's kind of an emotional high. You see all these brothers together from all over the archdiocese and beyond. It's a tremendous day of being inspired and renewed. That's great. But oftentimes, it begins to wear off. Might be days, could be weeks, but it often wears off for us. I want to challenge us today to really reflect on, I think, that there is extraordinary grace for something more to happen today than to just get energized and excited and pumped up spiritually, only to see it all wane in the days or weeks ahead. Today, right now, I'm convinced God is giving grace to many of us here to get off the fence and to choose to really follow Jesus, to choose to really put him first above all things and to give him our whole hearts. It's a day to put aside the false gods in our lives. It's a day to put aside the false gods we've served, the gods of pleasure, the gods of money, the gods of success, the gods of self, the gods of reputation, whatever it might be. It's a day to choose to serve the Lord and to say, enough of saying, sooner or later I'm going to begin to pray. Now, today's got to be the day I really decide to pray. Enough of saying, sooner or later I'm really going to begin to open up Scripture and to read it. Now, today's the day. Sooner or later, I'm really going to follow Jesus. Today's the day. Now, I know there's lots of different categories of brothers here today. Some of us have made a decision to follow the Lord maybe years ago. We've been keeping it more or less ever since then. Great. There's still more. There's always more. There's more for me. There's more for each one of us. Some of us have perhaps made a decision years ago, but we've seen it perhaps grow a little lukewarm in years past. Maybe that's why we find this day to be so inspirational for us. We're reminded of all that God is calling us to do. Today's the day to recommit. Maybe some of us today here are the guys who are straddling the fence, like the people in the time of Elijah or the people in the time of Joshua. Today's the day to get off the fence and to walk in the pasture that is following Jesus. And maybe some of us who just kind of got dragged to this, who are wondering why we're here, today's the day for us to make a decision for the first time, the very first time in our lives, for real, to bend our knee to Jesus and to follow him. Wherever we are, whichever category we fall into, in all that we hear today, through Paco, through Deacon Alex, through Peter, through Senator Santorum, through the music, through Bishop Quinn as he preaches to us, in the stillness of our hearts, whatever it might be, let's be attentive to the Lord's voice because he wants to talk to us today. Let's ask him to open our ears to hear what he wants to say to me so that I can better serve him for real. That's the first theme. Choose today to follow him. Second theme for me of the day is this. Picture the end. I mean, the end. Life is over and you're dead and you're standing all alone in front of Jesus, face to face. And we're going to be judged according to what we've done in this life. That's what he tells us. He further tells us that at the end of our days, every single one of us here is going to hear one of two things. We're either going to hear, well done, well done, good and faithful servant. Oh, wait till you see what I have waiting for you. Wait till you see what I've been preparing for you from the foundation of the world. I am so very, very proud of you. Enter into the joy of your master. Every one of us is either going to hear that or we're going to hear, depart from me into the fire prepared not for you, but for the devil and his angels. Which one do you want to hear? Who do we want to hear say, well done, good and faithful servant? Remember, Bishop Sheen used to say at the end of our life, we're going to stand in front of one of two faces, either the face of Jesus or the face of the devil. Which one of those faces do I want to hear say to me, well done, good and faithful servant? Well, obviously, we want to hear Jesus say that, huh? Don't we?

0: Well, what are we going to do to hear that? How are we going to make that happen? Remember, in life, just as in the NCAA, you start at the end and you work backwards. So I got two more passages for us to reflect on. They're both found in the Gospel of St. Matthew, chapter 25. One is the parable of the talents. The other is the story of the separation of the sheep and the goats. These would be good to reflect on. If you got your Bible with you today, maybe one of the breaks, open it up. Remember, Jesus gives 5 talents to one man, 2 talents to another, 1 to a third. And then he takes off and goes away. And then he comes back and he asks for a reckoning of what each of them have done with what it is that he gave to them. And the 5 says, Lord, you gave me 5 talents. Look, I've earned you 5 more. And the Lord says, well done. Well done. You've been faithful in small things. I'm going to put you in charge of great things. Enter into the joy of your master. And the one who had 2 talents comes back and says, Lord, you gave me 2. Here's 2 more. And the Lord says, well done. Well done. You were faithful in small things. I'm going to put you in charge of bigger things. Enter into the joy of your master. And the man who had 1 buried it in the ground. He said, Lord, you gave me 1 talent. Here it is. I give it back. And the Lord says, you wicked, lazy servant. None of us wants to hear, you wicked, lazy servant. So we got to make a good return on what it is the Lord has given us. Just like in the next parable that Jesus goes on to tell about the separation of the sheep and the goats, Jesus invites us to contemplate the end and to being separated off to one side or the other, either to the right or to the left, according to what we did and did not do. And to the sheep, it's well done, good and faithful servant. Welcome home. Welcome home. You have no idea what you are about to see. You have no idea the reward that is about to be poured out on you for your faithful, loyal service. Have you been flawless your whole life? No. That's all right. My mercy is greater than anything you can imagine, but well done. We all want to be on the right, don't we? Hearing from the Lord what he wants to say, or what we want him to say. Brothers, life is short, and death is certain, and eternity is long. So we got to choose today who we're going to serve. We got to picture the end and what we want to hear. And so to help that, those two themes, who am I going to serve? What do we want to hear? I'll offer 4 suggestions. 2 of which I've already alluded to. First, take today really seriously. I mean really seriously. I was saying to Paco just this morning as we were praying, kept asking the Lord, Lord, why is this word so much in my mind and in my heart? Choose today who we're going to serve, picture the end. Why is that? And then it dawned on me, what is today in the church? Feast of the Annunciation. Do you think there might be particular graces being made available to you and me on the Feast of the Annunciation to make a good choice? Who made a good choice today? Mary. Mary's choice, huh? One person's choice. What did it do? It undid forever the power of Satan. It undid forever the reign of hell. Remember the movie Gladiator? There's that great scene in Gladiator when they go out to battle and Russell Crowe's character looks at his chief general and he says, unleash hell. Well, today God says, unleash grace. Unleash grace. Brothers, I'm convinced that for many of us here, today is an incredible time of making a decision and that God wants to move in your hearts. He wants to move in my heart. He wants to move in our minds. He wants to strengthen our wills so as to be able to walk out of here a completely different man than we walked in. Walking out of here a man who has truly made the commitment to follow his son. Truly made a commitment to put away false gods. Truly made a commitment to get off the fence. Truly made a commitment to serve the Lord and to have the Lord reign in our homes, our marriages, our families, in our workplace, in everything that we do. I'm convinced God wants to do this. And let's ask our Blessed Mother to pray for us that it would happen. Don't miss today. The Lord is going to be passing by. He's literally going to be passing by in our midst. Don't miss today. If you got to write it down somewhere so you can see it, as for me and my house, we will serve the Lord, then do it. I have it right at the base of my computer in my home office. I got 2 things. As for me and my house, we will serve the Lord. The next thing is a question. Who do you want to hear say, well done, good and faithful servant? I'm dense. I'm very forgetful. I need reminders. Those are the reminders that I put up. That's the first suggestion. Make a commitment. Take advantage of the grace. 2nd commitment. If you haven't been to confession, go. And don't be afraid. For some of us, we haven't been since last year in the conference here. For some of us, maybe we've never gone. Go today. It's not very often when we get as many priests all together in one place as we have today. They're all here simply so as to celebrate this extraordinary gift which Jesus has left to his church. The gift of freedom, the gift of grace, the gift of strength, the gift of his Spirit so as to put to death those false gods in our lives which simply cannot live. Go and get free so as to be strengthened, so as to make the decision to follow the Lord the way we all want to. Third, pray. I don't mean say prayers. I mean pray. Last year's men's conference, we issued a challenge. I asked every guy to commit to pray 30 minutes a day. Remember that? How about the guys stand who've done that? If you've been praying 30 minutes a day since last year's men's conference, why don't you please stand? All right. That's all right. Some of us haven't stood. Maybe we weren't here last year. Maybe we were and we kind of got a little sporadic. That's okay. Today's a day to start over. Today's a day of grace, new beginning, fresh start. But this year the stakes are a little higher, brothers. As I was praying, I felt like the Lord said to me, 30 minutes? Good grief. What's 30 minutes? That's a sitcom. One sitcom for the king of the universe? No. It's a men's conference. 30 minutes, nothing. An hour. That's the challenge today. Decide today for the rest of your life. You're going to spend an hour with the Lord in a row, all at once. You can read scripture. You can read spiritual reading. You can just sit and talk to him or listen to him. You can sit in silence in front of the Blessed Sacrament. 1 hour. That's two sitcoms. That's half a basketball game. It's nothing. It's a workout for some of us. 1 hour for the rest of your life. For the King of Kings. Jesus said to his disciples in the Garden of Gethsemane, huh? Could you not keep watch just 1 hour with me? I think he says the same thing to his brothers for all eternity, or at least so long as we're alive on earth. Can you not keep watch 1 hour with me? And lastly, fourth suggestion. Consider getting into a men's fellowship group. I'm in two of them. I need two of them. They keep me sane. We're all men, so we all know we like to be independent, we like to be autonomous, we like to be self-sufficient. We can't. I can't do this on my own. I can't follow Jesus on my own. We need help. We need our brothers. There's going to be a breakout session later to help us understand more about men's fellowship groups if we don't know anything about them. Go to it. Find out. Most of us came here with a set of different friends. That's how we drove down here. Great. That's probably your men's fellowship. Get together for breakfast every couple weeks. Get together for dinner once a month. Go have drinks once a month. Meet at someone's house. You pray together. You pray for each other. You call each other on. You encourage each other. You talk about the things that really matter in life, the things that most men hardly ever talk about. Family, marriage, what's really going on in my life, what the Lord's doing in my life. We call each other on. They're extraordinarily helpful. Ryan was standing at the grave of Captain Miller. When he was there, memories just start flooding back to his mind. I'm sure all of you who are vets, who've given of your lives so courageously and heroically, as Paco mentioned as we began, in so many different theaters around the world, in so many different battles, as you watch that movie or other movies, memories come flooding back to your mind too. You can picture and remember things. You can hear the sounds of planes, or of bombs, or of people screaming, or of the sighs of relief that a battle has ended. But those are just memories. At the end of today, you and I are going to come and we're going to celebrate Mass with Bishop Quinn. And when we come to Mass, something incredible happens. We don't just have a memory of what Jesus did for us on the cross. When we come together for Mass, the event of Jesus' death and resurrection becomes contemporary with us. Just like Ryan's standing there at the grave of Miller, and he's remembering things, you and I, when we come to Mass, even in an auditorium like this, we're standing for real, sacramentally speaking, huh? At the foot of the cross, at the empty tomb, and watching Jesus ascend. It's happening. And just like Ryan had to think every single day about what Miller and all the other men did for him so that he could live, just like he had to try as best he could to never forget all that had happened in those men's lives who gave up their lives so he could live. So you and I, when we come to Mass and we're there at the foot of the cross and we're there at the empty tomb and we experience the joy of the fact that God so loves us that he gave himself for us, to suffer and to die and to rise so that we could come home, you and I are called to never forget what he's done for us and to let the wounds of Christ still be fresh. Ryan was moved to reflect on his life, hoping that he lived it in such a way that was pleasing to the one who gave up his life for him. So you and I are called to reflect on our lives today, real concretely, considering whether or not we're always remembering, not what some army captain said to us on a bridge, but what the captain, the Lord of hosts, said to us from the cross. Except he didn't say, earn this. You don't have to. You just have to respond. We have to respond with all our hearts and all our minds and all our souls and all our strength to what he's done for us. So make your whole life today and every day, every action and every decision, a fitting response to this. We heard the letter that General Marshall writes to the mother of Private Ryan, just as that dissolve happens between the young Ryan and the older Ryan. I believe that in the person of Jesus, and most especially in his death and his resurrection, our Heavenly Father has written a letter to us, and it goes something like this. It is with a profound sense of joy that I tell you, you can come home. It is with a profound sense of joy that I tell you, you can come home. And my son has made all this possible by his death and his resurrection. Now what will you do in response to this? What should a real man do in response to this? I don't care about what's in your past. It's in your past. Forget about it. If it's got to get buried behind the curtain, let it get buried behind the curtain. If it's got to get put to the sword behind the curtain, let it get put to the sword behind the curtain. The Lord's not interested in the past. The Lord's interested in the present. What should a real man do today? What are you going to decide today? What difference are you going to make in the world today? What legacy are you going to leave behind? Mother Mary changed the whole world by one decision to say yes. She said yes to the angel Gabriel and to God. So Mother Mary, pray today for your sons. Pray today that each one of us would say yes to whatever it is that God is asking us in our lives. Pray that we would say yes to whatever it is we need to surrender to. Pray that we would say yes to his will. Pray that we would say yes to put to death the false gods and the false idols in our lives. Mother Mary, you who so obediently cooperated with the Father and brought about our redemption and our salvation, pray today for your sons that today and every day of our life and before Jesus face to face, we will choose really to serve the Lord.
1: We just heard Father Rick Harlow's talk from the 2006 Put Out of the Deep Men's Conference. What will I hear on that day? In 2007, the rest of the speakers were different, but Father Ricardo still was the first speaker of the day. His title on the second talk of this program is An Urgent Need, Men with the Courage to Let the Light Shine. Here again is Father John Ricardo.
2: Jesus said some really funny things in the gospel. Unfortunately, they don't often sound very funny because of the way that we read them. As Mike Myers, I think it was, once somewhat famously put it, we put the emphasis on the wrong syllable. Ever gone to Mass and the priest or the deacon or whoever it might be reads the gospel and it starts out something like this, "The Lord be with you." A reading from the Holy Gospel according to Matthew. "And Jesus said, you are the light of the world. A city set on a hill cannot be hid. Nor do men light a lamp and put it under a bushel, but on a stand, and it gives light to all in the house. Let your light so shine before men that they may see your good works and give glory to your Father who is in heaven." Ever heard it read like that? I go insane. There's no worse critique of a priest or a seminarian than another priest or a seminarian, huh? So we would read the gospel in front of each other and practice our homilies. And so I remember one day we're in the chapel in Rome and this one guy had decided to read from the Gospel of John the story of Jesus' raising of Lazarus. So he stood up and he's reading the Gospel when it comes to the point where it says, "And Jesus said to her, I am the resurrection and the life. He who believes in me, though he die, yet shall he live. And whoever lives and believes in me shall never die. Do you believe this?" And there's about 50 of us in the chapel and we all yelled out, "No!" Not a word of it. Do you believe it? Maybe sometimes we watch a movie and it's got the story of the life of Jesus, and lo and behold, this incredible Middle Eastern man all of a sudden shows up with a Shakespearean accent. Rather stuffy, he says something like, "You are the light of the world. City set on a hill cannot be hid." But Jesus didn't talk like that. He didn't talk in a monotone voice, and no offense to our brothers from across the pond, or to some of our brothers down south in Canada, you're the only place that is due south from us in Detroit, he didn't talk like that. When Jesus talks about a lamp being lit, he's trying to be funny. We just don't get it. He's trying to make a point. Gospel of Luke says, "No one, after lighting a lamp, puts a vessel over it or hides it under a bed." Why? Because that would be stupid. That's why. It would be stupid. Now you put it on a stand so that all those who enter into the room can see the light. All those who enter into the house can see the light. Many of us, I'm sure, are more than willing to agree that the world in which we're living and this culture in which we're living, or as some people call it, an anti-culture, is a profound mess. But while we may agree on that, there are many and divergent attempts to come up with an answer as to what the solution is or what the world really needs. So let me state this morning what the world really needs most clearly. The world needs Jesus. Not a program, not a slogan, not a message, not an agenda, not a better economy. The world needs Jesus. We, as brothers, need Jesus. We need to believe in the Lord Jesus. We need to know that He cares. We need to know that He is with us. We need to know that He has not abandoned us. Perhaps especially in this state right now, at this time in our life, we need to know that He is with our families and every situation that we find ourselves in. We don't have to fend for ourselves. Whether or not our job is secure, whether or not our health is okay, whether or not the future looks bright. The world will only come to know Jesus if you and I have the courage to let the light of Christ shine in us. In other words, it's only going to happen if you and I don't do this. I find this to be one of the best definitions of a Christian I've ever heard. A Christian is someone who has met another Christian. That's how I became a Christian. I met another who knew the Lord. I met my father, I met my mother, I met my siblings, and as I grew older in life, I met men and women my own age who knew the Lord, and because they knew Him, they didn't know about Him, because they knew Him, I was able to meet Him. You and I have been given the gift of faith so as to share it. It's not for me. It's not just for me. It's been given to me, and it's been given to you so as to share. And just as it is absurd for someone to light a lamp and then to do this, so it is even more absurd for Almighty God to set your life and mine on fire with His Holy Spirit, who really does dwell within us, and not let it shine. It's stupid. But it takes courage to muster up the strength to not hide that light. It takes courage to not hide and to let the light shine. Look at these guys. They're letting the light shine. No inhibitions there. How is it that these guys, every Saturday and Sunday, and throughout the year in sports, are so willing to act like fools for a football or a basketball game? And yet you and I as Christians can so easily clam up when it comes to whether or not we are disciples of the King of Kings and the ruler of the universe. Now, don't get me wrong, I love sports. My dad knows that. People who know me know that. I mean, I love sports. I love to play almost everything, maybe not very well, but I like to play them. I love to watch pretty much everything. But it is a game. It's just a game. I don't care how accurate your March Madness bracket looks this morning. After last year's fiasco, where I think I was in 10 millionth and 475,000th place, I decided not even to enter this year. But sports is a game, huh? It's meant to be a vehicle by which we can teach youth about the truly important things in life. And it's also meant to be a healthy sort of diversion for us from the everyday regular grind. It's just a game. We don't make it into a game. And so many other things in life, which are just supposed to be healthy diversions, they consume us. And we end up spending so little energy so often for the only one for whom the world is dying to meet. You and I, St. Paul says, are called to be fools for Christ. Doesn't mean that you go out and, you know, have a cross shaved into your head. I always want to do like an inverted mohawk when I get a haircut, you know? I can bless little children, put my head down, they can see the cross. Nor does it mean that we're supposed to somehow be abrasive or abrupt or pound people's heads with the Bible and the gospel. That's not what it means. What it does mean is that you and I realize very profoundly that God has truly moved into me and to you. He dwells within me. The one who made that lives in me and in you. He set us on fire, and he's done so that you and I will bring his light, his truth, his mercy, his compassion, his faithfulness, his very person into the house, which is the world in which you and I are living. And this takes courage. Courage for a teenager to be a Christian in high school right now? You had better believe it. Brothers, those of us who are 20, 30, 40, 50 years removed from high school, you cannot believe how toxic the culture in which your sons and daughters or grandchildren are living. It is almost infinitely worse and more anti-Christian and more purely hedonistic than anything we could have imagined. It takes courage to let your light shine at work. What we say, what we don't say, what we laugh at, what we don't laugh at, where we go for lunch. It takes courage to address the issues at home with our wives or our sons or our daughters in a way that we know needs to be addressed so as to not let them get buried under the rug. It takes courage when you're away from home on a business trip at work and you're tired and you plop down on the bed in the hotel room and the remote control on the internet is calling your name, just begging you to engage in a little harmless behavior. It takes courage. I think as much as anything, brothers, I think God wants us today to reject once and for all this very false notion that is so prevalent, which tells us that our faith is something private. It is not private. God has lit us on fire. Not too long ago, a gentleman walked into my office, actually was somewhat dragged in by his wife. This happens pretty routinely, which is a real pick-me-up, you know? It's like, oh, hey, great, you're anxious to see me, okay. And it's almost always on sex, and it's usually on contraception. So she had dragged her husband in because she was unable to convince him why it is that she feels used when they contracept. So he's sitting there, and I can see he's got this golf jacket on. I say, you like to play golf? He says, yeah, I love to play golf. You ever go to a coach? Mm-hmm. Work with one pretty regularly. You don't have any problem sitting there and having your swing looked at and the guy pretty much laughing at you? He says, no, I want to get better. I said, okay, great. You happen to work at a place where I happen to know one of the best natural family planning teachers works. And I mentioned his name. He says, oh, I know him. He's like right next to my office. I said, why don't you go talk to him and ask him for some input? Oh, I would never do that. Well, why not? Well, because that's private. That's private? You mean you'd go to a golf coach to get help for a game? And you wouldn't have any inhibitions about that? But when you're talking about something as significant as your marriage, it's private? It's not private. Everything that the Lord has done in our lives is intended to be shared. And we have got to live our lives in such a way that the real light, which is in me, shines forth. That is what the world is longing for. And I'm convinced what men are longing for, real men. Men want to do something heroic. I'm looking for something I can throw myself into. I'm looking for something that's courageous and noble, that's going to take everything I have. That's why it is so incredible to be a priest. That's why we got so many priests here today. Especially the younger guys, as you stop and go to confession, ask him about the priesthood. I cannot imagine anything more fulfilling in life than living like this. It's a challenge every bit as much as marriage is. And as much as I esteem and love marriage and try to do everything I can to support and to teach it and to help people grow in an accurate understanding of it, I wouldn't trade this for anything. This is an incredible life. I can't imagine doing anything more worthwhile than to be a companion, hopefully at times anyway, courageous, of the King. Some of you know I've always loved movies. It's one of the things I got from my dad. We used to enjoy those greatly, and we used to spend lots of time as a family watching old movies, and they still call me all the time to tell me that they're watching whatever film from 1943 and telling me I should get it. I love them, I think, because people who only think I'm ultra right-wing wouldn't get this, but I'm kind of hopelessly romantic. I just love watching and reading great stories and trying to throw myself into it. That's why I find Saving Private Ryan that we used last year at the conference to be such an incredibly moving film. Great stories like that, whether in movies or in books, they just appeal to my desire in life. And I think the desire in all of us as men to be great, to make a difference, to be heroic. And when I see the characters in those books or those stories do those things, they inspire me to want to do them, even if it's works of fiction. What guy here wants to be mediocre? One of my favorite movies and one of my favorite books is The Lord of the Rings. It has pretty much everything. It's written by J.R.R. Tolkien, who is an incredibly devout Catholic. It's got laughter, hardships, friendships, villains that are incredibly demonic, and more than anything, it's got heroes. I don't know about you, but I identify pretty easily with Frodo. I can't do this. The devil's strongest attack against so many of us as men, I'm convinced, is discouragement. It tries to tempt us to feel alone, to feel overwhelmed, to feel inadequate. How often in life have we been tempted to say, I can't do this? Company downsizes and they add on more responsibilities to an already over-demanding job. I can't do this. You lose your job and you have to start all over again. I can't do this. You come to the realization, finally, that you really are addicted to pornography or gambling or drinking, and you know that you have to change, but you don't know if you can. Some issue in the marriage comes up that you know needs to get addressed, but you're afraid to do it because you're not sure what's going to happen afterwards. Find out something happened at your kid's school, and you're going to have to go and talk to the principal or the pastor or whoever it might be. I can't do this. You're a priest and asked to move parishes and to leave behind family and friends and have to begin all over again. I can't do this. But in the background, despite all the hardships and all the challenges that are going on in our daily lives, despite all the uncertainties, all the rubble that's falling around us, if we are men of prayer, and if we are men who regularly are reading the Word of God, we hear the voice of God in our ears or in our spirits saying the same things that you hear just under the undertones in that movie, in the middle of the fight. Victory. We have victory. That's what the Spirit's saying to us. As we hear Jesus say to us, hold on. We hear him say to us, I am faithful. We hear him say to us, we can do all things through him. And this life that we're in is a drama. It is, in fact, the drama. And the author of the drama, our Heavenly Father, has written you and me very intentionally into the script. And we're here at this time, in this act of the drama, for a very specific purpose. And everybody here has a pivotal role to play in it. God created you and me very intentionally to live in this time, in this place, in this culture, in the midst of all the things that are facing us. Defense of frozen embryos who are about to be ripped apart as spare parts. Defense of the unborn in the womb. The defense of marriage. The defense of women and children who are exploited in pornography. The defense of the dignity of every person. To give the world hope in the midst of a culture that is so riddled with despair. God wants us here now. Think of that. The author puts you here now. So if you're like me, you read stories of generals and athletes and heroes or even Frodo and Sam. And then you realize, well, now it's our turn. Now it's our turn to play the hero so as to leave a model for the generations who are going to come after us. Remember Senator Rick Santorum last year? Those of us who were here last year, Senator Santorum says, quoting Mother Teresa, God does not ask us to do big things. He asks us to do little things greatly. He calls us to be faithful, to be men of integrity, to be men of sincerity, men who love. That's what a man is. If I have, in my own life, any courage at all, it's because I got it from my father. And I mean that in two ways. First, I got it from his example. As some of you remember, the mess that was the auto industry in general, and Chrysler Corporation in particular, in the late 70s, I never once saw my dad quit. Never once saw him despair. Never once heard him say, I can't do this. I'm sure he was tempted to say and to think all those things. He might have said them behind the closed doors, or maybe said them to my mom, I don't know. But he never said it in front of us. Instead, what I saw him do was literally lay his life down for the company for which he was the chairman and the CEO. For the good, not just for a company, but for the good of the men and the women who work there.
3: I saw my dad fall on a sword and saw him willingly go rather than see the company that he ran end up in oblivion. And I got to tell you, that was beyond inspiring for me. Courage is best defined as the willingness to fall in battle. That's exactly what my dad did and what he taught me. He fell in battle for the men and the women who worked at Chrysler. And what a lesson to learn as a young boy growing up. He did that because he trusted that God would have his back. And he knew that because he was a man of prayer. But he also gave me courage in an exchange that happened 22 years ago. And as I get older, I think it's one of the most significant moments of my life, but it's really only one that I've recently begun to truly think about. It happened just after I graduated from Michigan in 1987. I went home to tell my dad something like, thanks very much for shelling out, I don't know, $100,000 or so over the last 4 years, but I really don't have any idea what I want to do with my life yet. And I'm going to work in this little co-op and run a deli and bake bread. Now, I don't know how your dad would respond to that. Maybe this is why I'm not a father. But if I was a dad and my son came home to me and said that, I think I would say something like, you're going to do what? After I just shelled out all that I shelled out for you? But my dad didn't do that. My dad listened to me talk. And when I got done, he simply looked at me in the kitchen of the old house where they used to live, and I can see him standing there right now. He said, son, know well that whatever you choose to do, I will bless. You could even be a priest if you wanted. And I tried to assure him that priesthood wasn't even on the radar screen, so there was no need to worry about that. I intended to give him grandkids. Little did I know. I just kind of walked out of the kitchen, got back into my car, relieved that I had not been singed by the man who the media in Detroit used to call the flamethrower, which for anybody who knows my dad now, or as you'll hear him today, is a moniker that you can't possibly believe once described my dad. But he's Italian, and he's Catholic, and he's passionate, and he has a bit of an edge sometimes, or at least he used to. Now, I'm sure my dad had his own dreams for me. I'm sure he had a lot of visions for me. I'm his youngest son. He retired when I was going into high school, so we spent my whole significant part of my childhood growing up together. I'm sure he had things that he hoped or wanted to see me do on this earth, but he never told them to me, never forced them to me. In fact, when I was in high school, I was thinking of going into sports journalism. I wanted to be a broadcaster or a sports writer because I didn't want to do what my dad did, because I was young and we had some tension in our relationship at the time. So I thought, well, I'll just tell him I don't want to go into business. I'm going to go into sports journalism. He said, okay, that's fine, son. Do whatever you want. So one day I remember being in the basement with my girlfriend at the time. We're reading my dad's old scrapbook from high school. I'm flipping through it, and John J. Ricardo, where he's going to go to college, what he wants to do. He wants to be a sports journalist. I thought, you sly little dog, you. In fact, not once in my life did he tell me what to do. Never told me where to apply to college, never told me where to go to high school, never told me a thing. He was always there if I asked him a question, but he never told me what to do. He just trusted that God would lead me. And he knew from his own experience in life that just as God had led him, so the same God would lead me. And because my dad was a man of prayer, and he heard the Lord tell him often, like we hear in the Lord of the Rings, victory. We have victory. Because there is an author to this story, and we just have to have our ears attentive to his voice and our eyes fixed on the script. That blessing, I'm sure, took courage from you. Because it required knowing that whatever dreams and hopes my dad might have had for me, God's dreams and hopes were infinitely better and certainly more well thought out. And that blessing gave me, I've come to realize over the years, a truly incredible freedom in life. Because it released me to simply let God lead me without ever having to worry about whether or not my dad was pleased with me. That's a father. And that's what we all long for at the end of our day. It's all a son wants to know, is that his father is pleased with him. And it's what we as men, at the end of the day, long to know, that our heavenly Father is pleased with us, his sons. And in order to please him, we simply need to let the light shine. 2 years ago, I challenged the men who were here to do their best to commit to pray 30 minutes a day. Last year, I felt like the Lord said that was a pretty wimpy challenge, John. Why don't you give him a real challenge? So I asked you to pray for 60 minutes a day. Some men did not come today or are avoiding this talk because they're afraid I'm going to ask for 2 hours a day. Today, I feel like I just want to ask each one of us to ask God to show us what one thing you and I can concretely do to let the light of Christ shine more brilliantly, more brightly, and more attractively through us. One of the most, if not the most urgent need in the church today is men. Real men. Men who will not hide the light of Christ. Men who will never be ashamed of the gospel. Men who will seek to introduce other men to Jesus himself, who is the one for whom this world in which we're living, even though they do not know it, is longing. My father is someone who was and is never afraid to let the light of Christ, which is within him, shine. By doing so, he changed my life, and he changed the lives of countless men and women, married couples, individuals, whether it was at work, in the parishes where he's taught, or just in his normal everyday interaction with people. He has been in my own life far more than a courageous companion of Christ for me, and so have so many of you. And for that, I am most grateful. There's nothing like brothers to walk this life with, and to encourage one another, and to be able to lean on, and to be able to trust, and to be inspired by. Some of us are going to end up getting martyred in life. I always tell Paco, I hope he's next to me when it's happening, because I don't want some wimp next to me who's having his arm ripped off crying. I want him next to me saying, it's just an arm, don't worry about it. Be a man, suck it up. But even of those of us who aren't going to get martyred in life, we're all called to be witnesses, in the normal sense of that word, to let this light shine, to let his light shine in me and in you. If it doesn't happen, our lives are nonsensical. If it doesn't happen, it's really foolish. So my challenge today is to leave here with a firm resolution to let the light of Christ, which is inside of you, shine out ever more brilliantly.
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6: Here's Father John Ricardo. Sometimes people misunderstand the command in Scripture, do not be afraid. It's often said that the command to not be afraid is the most frequent command in all the Bible. Some people say it shows up 365 times, and depending upon how you parse the words, perhaps that's true. I'm not sure if it is or not, but it certainly shows up a lot. I find that to be both a comforting thing and a challenging thing. It's comforting because God is repeatedly telling us not to be afraid. That's great. The rather disturbing thing is it seems like that's the thing God has to say to us more than anything else. Don't be afraid, which means there are constant situations for us to become afraid. Of course, the command not to be afraid can't simply mean don't have the emotion of fear. That just doesn't make any sense. That's impossible to command. Rather, it's something like don't let fear overwhelm you. I find it to be very helpful and realistic because sometimes people make the mistake of thinking, okay, Jesus is with me. That means he's promised me nothing's ever going to happen to my life. But there's no such promise. In fact, he lays out for all of us, if we're going to be his disciples, the conditions for discipleship, the first which being that I have to deny myself, then take up my cross, then follow him. So simply the aspects of denying myself, that is handing my life over to him, is going to lead to some challenges in my life.
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9: Here's your weather update from Catholic 540 AM. The current temp, 68 degrees, and it's cloudy. 96% humidity. The wind is from the northeast at 6 miles per hour, and it's raining. The forecast for this morning, cloudy with light wind, with some scattered rain. The temp, 69 degrees. This afternoon, cloud-filled skies with a light breeze, with scattered thunderstorms. 75 degrees. Then this evening, cloudy with some wind, with a slight chance of thunderstorms. Temperature 73 degrees. That's the weather from Catholic 540 AM, Divine Mercy Radio.
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11: 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Let us now turn to our Blessed Mother. In the name of the Father, and of the Son, and of the Holy Spirit. Amen. O Mary, my Mother, I place myself under your loving care. Take my fears, my worries, and my hopes, and present them to your Son. Teach me to trust as you trusted, to love as you loved, and to say yes to God in all things. Remain with me always, and lead me ever closer to Jesus. Amen. Saint Monica, pray for us, and for those we love.
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12: One of the greatest things about St. Francis's instructions on prayer is that he recognizes the reality that we're all busy. The devout life, as we've already talked about, isn't reserved just for the spiritual elites, the priests, the religious, monks, nuns, those types of people, but is on offer for all of us Christians. And because the offer is for all Christians, the devout life, our life of prayer in particular, that's what we're talking about, looks different according to our states in life, whether we are a priest or a religious, whether we're married, single, old, young, busy, less busy, whomever we might be. So in today's chapter, St. Francis reminds us that even in our busyness, we can and really should frequently take moments with the Lord. Chapter 13, Acts of Aspiration, Brief and Frequent Prayers and Holy Thoughts. We retire into God because we aspire to be with Him, and we aspire to be with Him so that we may retire into Him. Thus, our aspiring to God and our spiritual retiring into Him mutually support each other and both proceed from and are begotten of good thoughts. Therefore, frequently aspire to God, O Philothea, by casting brief but ardent arrows from your heart. Admire His beauty, invoke His aid, cast yourself in spirit at the foot of the cross, adore His goodness, address Him frequently about your salvation, give your soul to Him 1,000 times a day. Fix your inner eye upon His sweetness, stretch out your hand like a little child to His Father, so that He may lead you. Place Him in your bosom like a fragrant bouquet. Place Him in your soul like a banner, and by 1,000 different movements of your heart, enkindle your love for God and excite within yourself passionate and tender affection for your divine spouse.
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15: Hello, good morning, and welcome back to the Patrick Madrid Show. So happy to have you here. So glad that you listen. Please tell your friends. And by all means, if you'd like to be on the air today with your comment or question, this is the number to call, 888-914-9149. That's 888-914-9149. Now, I've got a little bit of preview of coming attraction news for you. Cyrus and I are excited about this. I think you'll like it. We've been telling you that we have an album of music from the show coming out, and indeed it is coming out. So be sure to listen to the show on Monday.
16: Keep going.
15: Yes. Listen to the show on Monday.
16: Keep going.
15: And you will hear the information that you want. You know you want to hear this music. I know.
16: Yes.
15: You want to hear this music.
16: Fact.
15: The name of the album, Cyrus, I'm going to spill the beans here. The name of the album is?
16: Keep Going.
15: Yes.
16: Keep Going.
15: That's the name of the album.
16: Keep Going.
15: Yes. And you think, oh, fun and games, it's just jokes. It's a lot of fun. I think you'll like it. And it is AI music right up front. Want to tell you that. Cyrus and I wrote the lyrics. I won't say for any given song which one of
17: it's
15: us
17: kind of like a Lennon lyrics. McCartney thing.
15: That's a good way to put it.
17: So it's, I think we're calling it Simcoe Madrid, right? I get first billing.
15: I haven't seen that. I have not seen that version of it.
18: How do you keep going?
16: Keep going.
15: Is there more?
17: I think we keep going enough.
15: So anyway, so Monday is the big day. You'll get all, that's what the kids call the big reveal. And you'll get all the info. And FYI, it's all free. And moms,
19: excellent.
15: I'm telling you, moms, your kids are going to love this.
19: Fact.
15: Your kids might even drive you crazy. Mom, can you put on the Patrick Madrid show music? But I think the moms are going to like it too, Cyrus. I really do. And the dads.
17: We just ask that you listen to it before or after the Patrick Madrid show is not during the Patrick Madrid show.
15: Yeah, that's a good point. It's fun. Good, clean fun. That's what we're all about.
17: It's great. Yeah. And it just listening to it makes me laugh. So it's great.
15: And you know what? That AI that we use to create the music. So all the singing and all the music and drum beats and bass guitar, that's all AI.
17: You're welcome.
15: Don't be offended by that. What do you mean you're welcome? You're not AI.
17: that we're not the ones singing on the album. You're welcome.
15: Yeah, I see. Yeah.
17: I'm telling the audience. You're
15: they dodged a bullet on that one. Wouldn't it have been great if we did sing on that, but
17: no,
15: we didn't.
17: No, it would not be great.
15: We can't, so we didn't.
17: Yeah. I've heard you sing and you have not heard me sing.
15: Uh-huh.
17: And there's a reason for it.
15: Uh-huh. Yeah. I remember that one time when I was singing with headphones on and I couldn't hear my own voice and it really shows.
17: And I was recording it and it's, you know what? I'll play that today.
15: No, please don't.
17: No. It's so fun.
15: It is fun. That's true. I mean,
17: it's fun for me.
15: It prunes back any tendency toward pride. That's for sure.
17: It's fun.
15: But in my defense though, I actually can sing better than that, but I wasn't singing to sing. I was singing to like, well, you know how it is. Sometimes you don't realize just how off key you really are.
17: We sure found out. I just caught gold and I kept it.
15: Yeah.
17: Gold, keep it.
15: Wherever you're keeping it, just keep it there.
17: Keep it there.
15: 888-914-9149. So that's the big news and all the info will be delivered to you, on Monday. So you don't want to miss that. Yeah. That's exciting.
17: This is exciting.
15: I'm excited about it. 888-914-914. Now, getting to some emails here. This one is from a prolific emailer. I got another one from him yet today. Thank you for that. Brother John Mary. He's in Ohio and he says, a few years ago on the Feast of St. Therese, I went for a walk in the woods and found 14 beautiful white Dominican tertiary sisters in habit. Half were vigorously hiking up a mountain and the others were contemplating the cool valley below. I became friends with them because I'm also a Third Order Dominican. They came together at the base of the mountain to pray matins for the feast day. I was happy to recognize one of the lessons in Latin from the Song of Songs. I joined them for a picnic. It sounds so idyllic. And learned that they are serviced by the SSPX. I asked, what exactly is keeping you from full communion with the church? They said that in recent years, much progress has been made through theological talks with the Vatican, especially under Pope Benedict. And through these extensive talks, it was well established that both sides are on the same page theologically. But at the end of the talks, the SSPX were asked to sign a document saying that they fully accepted Vatican II, and they could not sign only because of one little phrase in the Vatican II documents. And that's in quote marks. I asked, what phrase is that? The poor sister couldn't remember. But in reference to it, she said that if the martyrs and saints all gave their lives to the faith, we should also desire that everyone become Catholic. On the way home, I took a look into their chapel. I saw a picture of the currently reigning Pope, Pope Francis, displayed prominently front and center. And the first thing one sees when walking into the building with the Pope's picture hanging there alone in an otherwise empty wall without another bishop to display under him. He says, I recall how Christ felt in the Gospels when he saw the sheep without a shepherd. Which brings me to my question. Might it be possible for the SSPX to return to full communion with us if any ambiguously worded or potentially misleading statements in Vatican II might be pastorally fixed, quote unquote, for clarity? In light of the previous councils and in the context of the whole unchanging deposit of faith? I think so, yeah. I mean, there are certain ambiguities and looseness of phraseology in the Vatican II documents. That's true. So I don't know that retroactively, that that would be adjusted. But I suppose anything is possible by way of clarification. So he closes by saying, I haven't seen these sisters since that hike in the woods, but the memory of that encounter has stayed with me. I can imagine. I hope and pray for reconciliation all the way around. I think we should all seek that. And in the meantime, prayers are certainly important. Thanks for the email, or the many emails. Thank you, Brother John. Appreciate that. This is one that comes from Frank, listening in Chicago. He says, my mother passed away recently, and although she raised us Catholic and then divorced my father when my four brothers and I were young, and then she renounced the Catholic faith. She has since been cremated, and there is no plan for a service. I think perhaps by service you mean like a funeral mass. We are having masses said for her and praying for her soul as we remain practicing Catholics. But what can we do on the day of interment to make it more reverent? Well, since the method of dealing with her remains was cremation, really the one thing you can do is to have the cremains in an urn and have those present at the massive Christian burial and then inter those in the cemetery. They could go into the ground. More commonly, though, it would go into a niche in a columbarium or a mausoleum. You could do that. So if that's possible, I would do that. And may your mother rest in peace. This is a note from Eli. And actually, I don't know if it's Eli or

wrong, we're right, no matter how informed you think you are. Yes, that is part of it. That is part of it. And I'll get to the reason why in a second. I'm thinking particularly, Eli says, about this conundrum given the schism in which the SSPX is now in. I find it hard to believe that the SSPX members do not have what they consider to be not only a well-formed, informed conscience, but an extremely well-informed conscience. It seems to me that if someone disagrees with the church, even if that someone is sincere, that person's in big trouble. Can you help me understand this? I'll try. I had a similar email a week or two ago, and I will do my best to give you the same answer I gave that one. And that is that part of the obligation to have a well-formed conscience is that you listen to the church. What did Jesus say in Matthew, or rather in Luke 10:16? He says to the apostles, he who listens to you listens to me. He who rejects you rejects me. He who rejects me, Jesus said, rejects the one who sent me. So that component of listening to the church is so important. So in this conundrum that you're describing, that's what I would say to anybody who says, you know, maybe somebody in the SSPX, but it doesn't have to be just that. It could be any number of other scenarios. But if somebody says, well, yeah, I've read the Bible. I've, you know, looked at the church's teachings. I've done everything I can to inform my conscience, but I still think I need to do something different to follow my conscience. That is a genuine conundrum, but I think it's soluble insofar as I would say the person should ultimately check his pride at the door and say, maybe I've come to the wrong conclusion. And if the Catholic Church has a definitive teaching on, you know, whatever the topic may be, and it's really clear, it's not ambiguous, this is the teaching. Well, if you're going to have a truly informed conscience, that means that you actually listen to what the church teaches. Imagine, let's take, for example, IVF, which is in the news a lot lately, in vitro fertilization. And let's imagine that in their laudable desire to have children, a couple were to have recourse to in vitro fertilization, which is seriously immoral for a number of reasons. And they say, but we really want to have children, and God calls us to have children. He calls us to be open to life. He says to be fruitful and multiply. We're married. We want children. This is God's plan, and yet we're not having children. Therefore, even though we know the church says IVF is seriously sinful, we're going to do it anyway because we're following our conscience. Surely you can see the problem there. They're not really following their conscience, and this often happens. What they're following is their otherwise laudable desire to have children. Now, the conscience does not mean this is what I want to do, or this is what I really want to do, or this is something I really don't want to do. That's not your conscience. Your conscience is the warning that tells you, as much as you might want to do that, and as laudable, to use the term again, as your intention may be or the goal intended might be, under these circumstances, I shouldn't do that. And in this case, the object of the act itself is seriously sinful in the case of IVF. So in spite of one's yearnings and desire for something, even though it has a good goal in mind, if you're employing something that is genuinely immoral and the church is really clear on that, you're not following your conscience if you go ahead and do it anyway. So I just used IVF as a parallel. So let's get back to the SSPX. The SSPX, you know, these are Catholic folk. They love the Lord. They love the traditional Latin Mass. They consider themselves to be defenders of tradition and, you know, the remnant that is going to remain faithful even though everything else is going to hell around them. They don't want to be part of the so-called conciliar church. They don't want to be part of the so-called modernist church, etc. They don't accept the new mass, all those things. We could litigate those specific objections that they have or even agree with them in some cases. But it doesn't matter because the path they've chosen is the wrong path. In spite of all the tub thumping and hoo-ha and all this other stuff about the
excommunication wasn't validly written and the Pope doesn't have the authority to do this.

it's a case of extreme necessity, and all the other rationalizations that they put forth. The elephant in the room is the church has always said that if you refuse submission to the Roman pontiff, you put yourself into schism. Well, what about St. Athanasius? He was excommunicated. Yeah, but he also did not refuse submission to the Roman pontiff on anything that was pertaining to something not sinful. He didn't put himself outside of communion with the Roman pontiff. He had plenty of enemies in the church, by the way. And the Arian heresy was raging, by the way. But he cooperated with the church. He didn't say, all right, that's it. I'm starting my own group now. The SSPA, Society of Saint, well, that wouldn't work either, would it? The SSA, Society of Saint Athanasius, he didn't do that. When he was told, all right, you're banished, off he went, obediently. He maintained the faith, but he was obedient. So that's what I'm saying. And it's not really a conundrum, in other words. It's only an apparent conundrum. That they say, well, we have an informed conscience, so we're going to take this drastic step anyway. That to me is a clear sign that you don't either have an informed conscience or you're not listening to your conscience. You're listening to your wants and your desires rather than what your conscience is actually warning you about. Thank you for raising the issue. I don't think this is going to go away anytime soon. But as I say, we do pray for unity and peace among the brothers and sisters. Before we go to the break, here's a note from Jane. She's in Newark, New Jersey. She says, I just discovered a musical site. I'm so excited about it. Till it was pointed out to me that the creator is using AI to help him. So her question is, although the content is good, the use of AI is a slippery slope to bad and thus should be avoided? That's a question. No, I have not read Pope Leo's encyclical on AI. And this is Jane from Long Island. Well, Jane, I guess I could understand if you're hesitant about it, but I would not accept the premise that using AI is a slippery slope to bad. It can be. I mean, electricity can be a slippery slope to bad. The Internet, which has many good features, many positive, wonderful attributes that make our lives better, it can be misused for bad. It can become a slippery slope for bad, but doesn't necessarily have to be. You can pick just about anything in life and say the same thing. AI is a tool. It's just a tool. So if you are using, let's say, Microsoft Word on your computer, and you'll notice that it has a built-in spell check because the misspelled word will be underlined, or maybe there's some problem with your grammar or something, and it'll be underlined. And it's a machine, it's a software program that is alerting you, oh, you misspelled the word, and you fix the word. You right-click, you click the right spelling, boom, done. It's a tool. It's like a really low-level kind of AI. And we use tools to our advantage, hopefully, all the time. And that's really my humble appeal to you, or anyone else who feels this way, is number one, if the music is good, the fact that it was created by AI is immaterial. Now, you may have aesthetic considerations. You may say, I don't think it's of high quality, or I don't think it's as good as what a human artist might come up with. And those are valid critiques, and perhaps they're true, perhaps they're not true, because beauty is in the eye of the beholder. But the fact that this artist whom you reference is using AI to create music, to me, it doesn't make any sense to object to it. Now, I'm not trying to push back in any personal kind of way, but it doesn't make sense to me any more than it would make sense for somebody to be bothered that Microsoft Word automatically points out your misspellings. And other more sophisticated forms of technology that we're accustomed to now, we don't give it a second thought because we understand it to be a tool, and the tool can be used, when it's used properly, to make life better. So that's what I think about that.
And I, you know, if you wanted to dig deeper, excuse me, I would indeed read Pope Leo's encyclical. I haven't finished reading. I haven't read it all the way through deeply. But he gets to some really important issues that we should take into account. But bottom line for me is, if you see that AI was involved in some way, especially if it's made clear that it's not being hidden or that somebody's not pretending that he created music and that's really him playing the music when it's not really him, it's an AI, that would be deceptive. That would be immoral and unethical, true. But if it's right up front, hey, I'm using AI to help make this better, I see no problem with that. And I realize that there are people who philosophically object to it. I do not. And I hope that's interesting and helpful for you. Thank you. All right, Cyrus, we will continue. You know that. We have 3 hours together. It's going to go quickly. And if you'd like to be on the air, here's the number to call, 888-914-9149.

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0: I'm bobbing my head to this. It's all right.
1: Oh, yeah. Toe Tap. I'm excited about the new album coming out. We should have a listening party.
0: We should have. That'd be fun.
1: Yeah, it would.
0: That's not a bad idea.
1: Yeah. Here's a note from Anne. She's in Holly, Michigan. And this is a little bit about AI. So she says, I'm listening to a past show, a conversation about AI, and Elon Musk's comments are alarming, to say the least. It seems that he is glorifying the idea of not having to work or study, but what do we lose? We lose the opportunity to develop virtue. We are not meant to live lives of leisure. I'm a homeschooling mom, and while I see some good things coming from technology with regards to educating my children, we have to be much more vigilant. My two oldest boys are 17 and 18. My 18-year-old just completed his first year of college. As the year went on, I could see physical changes in him, signs maybe of a tech addiction. Thankfully, he recognized it too. This summer, he has been working 40-plus hours a week between two physically demanding jobs. I have not seen him this calm and happy in a very long time. It makes my mom heart happy. But it also drives home the need of our bodies and minds to be actively engaged and to have a purpose. The way that Elon Musk talks, that will be taken away from us. I predict the rates of depression, anxiety, suicide, etc. will skyrocket. We thought social media was bad. This is so much worse. Well, Anne, thank you. That's a very thoughtful and penetrating analysis of the question. Now, I don't have that audio clear in my mind, but I'm pretty sure I was playing some audio of Elon Musk talking about the predicted dramatic decrease in the cost of basic living necessities, including energy and foodstuffs and things that we need day to day. His prediction is that the cost to produce this will become de minimis to the point where it will just not be, it won't conform, let's say, to the traditional prevailing model where you pay for your electricity and you pay for your bread and butter and eggs and such. Now, I think there must always be some sort of a hard cost attached to certain things like that. But if I remember the particular audio that you have in mind, he's predicting that we will never have seen anything like what he predicts is coming in terms of how inexpensive everything will become. And there's more to it, and I don't claim to fully understand all of the complexities of it. But to your point, what he was saying, if this is the same audio that you're talking about, where people will no longer need to work, and one driving factor of that is the companies that produce things won't want human operators because artificial intelligence and robotics will be so sophisticated and advanced that when it comes to things like error rates and the cost of production, this apparently, according to him, is what's going to drive the prices so far down that it wouldn't make any economic sense for a company to employ human beings, for the most part at least, because it could be done so much faster and cheaper and better. And if you could, just imagine for a minute, if you could have free electricity in your home and not have to spend the $200 a month on electricity because it just got to the point where it was so plentiful and inexpensive to produce, you, like I and everybody else, would say, sure, sign me up. I'll take it for free. But that might mean that people who are working for Con Ed or one of the other big electric companies won't have jobs because the electricity will be produced so cheaply that AI and robotics will take care of that. That's a trade-off. But what would you do if you were given the option to say, well, you'll never have to pay for electricity again, and the trade-off is people will have to find other work, or, and this is another part of what Elon Musk is talking about, a basic income. Universal basic income, or even just universal income that's not merely basic, but it could be quite a bit higher than just the necessities. That seems to be the paradigm shift when it comes to compensating people so that they can have the nice things in life and they'll have leisure. And this maybe is the other part of what you're talking about. Leisure, as Joseph Pieper said, is the basis of society. Leisure is, not work. interestingly. Work is important. Pope John Paul II wrote an encyclical on the importance of work, as did Pope Leo XIII. I mean, so there is certainly a dimension that human work is integral to our identity as human beings, no doubt about that. But is it possible that if the mundane drudgery of production became so automated that human beings didn't have to do that, didn't have to work at a Burger King, didn't have to dig ditches, didn't have to, you know, fill orders in an Amazon warehouse, didn't have to think of anything. One possible upside to this is it would give so much free time that it would facilitate people being creative and doing work that brought them pleasure. And I don't mean base pleasures, but just pleasure in general. Writing, art, traveling, exploring, tinkering, inventing, more time for personal interaction, more time for family togetherness, you know, where dad doesn't have to go off to work every day and can be part of the process of you teaching your children, family togetherness in other ways as well. I mean, I see potential, some real potential upsides there. I think maybe the difference between your perception of it and mine might be, you know, like the old, is the glass half full or half empty kind of thing. And I can see it from both sides. My sense is that you're seeing this from a glass is half empty side, that it would inevitably lead to a kind of devolution of human activity to the point where everybody is playing video games 20 hours a day, or everybody is glued to social media. Now, those things do exist for some people today. But my last thought is that technology changes. Human beings don't. We're the same in every generation. We're conditioned by our environment. We're conditioned by the mores and assumptions that our culture imposes upon us. That's true. We're conditioned by them, but we're not enslaved to them. But people in human nature specifically are the same in every generation. So I remember reading and perhaps even seeing it dramatized in maybe movies or something like that. But when the Industrial Revolution got into high gear, pun intended, there were people who were worried that, well, if we don't send Junior out to churn the butter, because now we have a butter churning machine that we didn't used to have, he will be idle and he'll get into mischief and have problems. And that didn't really happen. Washing machines, vacuum cleaners, dishwashers, microwave ovens, all the appliances that we take for granted now. There was a time when some people were worried that they would plunge society into a kind of indolent, devil's workshop environment where you didn't have any work to do, so you'd get into all kinds of trouble, and that didn't happen. Other forms of work took the places of churning butter and chopping wood and fetching water from the river. I'm so glad we don't have to do any of those things anymore. But you'll notice too, and I'll leave it at this, you'll notice too that it was by alleviating the need to do those menial tasks for the most part, chopping wood, hauling water, you know, tending the vegetable garden for food that you would eat, feeding the chickens, churning the butter, all those things. Once those things became automated and they disappeared from the average person's workday, other things took their place. There were other forms of work, and what happened was this propelled technology forward. This made life easier, more comfortable. Imagine going to the dentist and not having the benefit of, I know they don't call it Novocaine anymore, anesthesia, let's say. That'd be a real drag to go back to the time when you couldn't have a little bit of numbing effect if they had to do some work on one of your teeth, and so many other things besides. So I think about those things too. And it is true, I do have a kind of the glasses half full approach to things. And I am not unaware that there are potential, really serious potential for bad things with AI, just like there are bad things with the internet. But if you and I, as human beings, use these tools in a virtuous way with an eye toward improving things and, yes, freeing up time for more leisure to do other things. But think about prayer. Think about the other things that could come full flower as a result of not people not having to go to work every day. I see a trade-off, yes, but I see good things, not just bad things. How about this? Why don't you and I touch base in a couple of years after some of these things have played out, and we'll compare notes and we'll see. And maybe you'll have the last laugh. Maybe I'll have the last laugh. Or maybe we'll both be laughing.
0: Isn't there a scary middle ground, though, where we're in when we're in the in-between of what you're talking about?
1: You mean in the chronology of the development?
0: Right. Or? So it's not, we just don't open a door into this wonderful world of AI is running everything and we have all this leisure time to pray and read and write. So what happens when we're losing these jobs and
1: losing these jobs?
0: And we're losing
1: and there's
0: jobs,
1: no happily ever
0: and
1: after.
0: And we're not at the leisure point yet. And so I still have a mortgage and I have kids that I need to feed. And so I'm struggling and my industry's gone. But, and I'm not saying this is a bad thing. This is just, it's just a question that's kind of popped into my head right now as you were talking about this. What about this middle moment that's coming?
1: Yes, I'm thinking about, and I hope I have this right, but I think that General Electric used to be, I think its world headquarters were in Schenectady, New York. And the reason I seem to remember this, and correct me if I'm wrong on this issue, I got corrected the other day, and rightfully so, because I said that that terrible song, Me and Mrs. Jones, was by Major Harris. But it wasn't. It was by Billy Paul, and a sharp-eared person corrected me on that. So if I'm wrong about this, please correct me. But I think this Schenectady, New York, was the global headquarters for General Electric. And it was basically... it was the game in town. And we're talking tens of thousands of people who are employed by General Electric making all kinds of things that are no longer necessary now. All those, and this is to your question, Serge, all those people lost their jobs. But they didn't just go live in a van down by the river, the Mohawk River, by the way. What did they do? They got other jobs. And this is like a cycle that you see over and over again. I mentioned the Industrial Revolution. And I'm trying to give an honest answer to your question, Cyrus. These things happen where, because of a technological advance, there is that, how did you put it, the frightening middle ground or the...
0: Right.
1: Yeah. Where people do indeed lose their jobs. And that is sad. I don't wish that on anybody. But it's happened before many times over, and everything worked out. Maybe not for every single person, but as a whole, it doesn't matter that you don't have tens of thousands of people now on assembly lines building things in General Electric factories in Schenectady because they've all gone on to do other things now.
0: That's a great point.
1: What do you think about that?
0: I like that. And I think the march towards improving our lives has to continue. Like, we should never stop the march forward just because we're comfortable now and we understand what's happening now. So I always think of the ice harvest industry in Wisconsin. It was huge. So before we had
1: that was for ice boxes,
0: right? Before refrigerators, we needed to keep things cold, and so they'd ship ice all over the world. It was a giant industry. That's a lot of jobs. And then refrigerators come out. I could imagine the people that did the ice harvesting were not very happy about refrigerators, but enough time passes by, would anybody want to go back to ice harvesting?
1: Not me.
0: Not me.
1: That's a good point.
0: Love having fresh ice.
1: Yeah, you push your glass against the lever on your refrigerator and ice cubes come out.
0: It's pretty nice.
1: Yeah. And they don't have algae in them. Lake water, I guess. No, that's a great example. And here's the question that I ask rhetorically. Where did all those ice harvesters go when they lost their job from one day to the next? Did they just sit there and rot or what? No, they went and they got other jobs. Maybe they started working for the refrigerator factory, you know, because they don't need the ice boxes anymore. So I think that is it's a cycle that's happened over and over and over again. We just happen to be in a very interesting one now because of the rapidity, I guess, of the evolution, the way it's changing so quickly, the way things are moving so quickly. Who knows what it's going to be like 18 months from now? Well, we'll have this conversation again, Cyrus. I'm pretty confident. 888-914. Oh, speaking of AI, have I got a story for you? 888-914-9149. You'll never guess. AI got out into the wild, and this is ChatGPT. I'll tell you all about that. It got out of its enclosure, and not in a good way. I'll tell you about that when we come back.
2: 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That's Planned Parenthood's internal number.
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4: Hi, this is Archbishop Perez of the Archdiocese of Philadelphia. 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To thee do I come, before thee I stand, sinful and sorrowful. O Mother of the Word Incarnate, despise not my petitions, but in thy mercy hear and answer me. Amen.
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1: All right, we are back, 888-914-9149. Let's see, we got some emails here. This is one from Ray. He's listening in Milwaukee. I agree completely with homeschooling or Catholic schooling if you believe your specific child will be negatively influenced by culture to a strong extent. If you can be confident in a particular child's resistance to culture, I think the best option is putting them in public or Catholic school. The children of that school benefit from your child's presence and example. Your community benefits. Your child benefits from early understanding of the world. This is a great topic. Gray, G-R-A-Y. Yeah, I see what you're saying, Ray. I can see your point. But let me put you in the role of being a dad. And let's test the theory under like a real world example. And you have a third grade son and he's Mr. Wonderful and he's super innocent and fun loving and just a great kid and you love him. And we employ your theory, your framework here, and we send that beautiful, fun loving, innocent third grader to a local public school. And on day one, not to mention day two, three, four, five, six, seven, eight, nine, ten, his classmates are showing him pornography on their smartphones. You want your child to be a benefit to the school. You want your child to be a benefit to society. You want society to benefit from your wonderful child being in that environment. And you want your child to benefit from understanding the world, et cetera, et cetera. How do you feel about him being now having his innocence ripped away because some other third grade kid who has, you know, dingbat parents who gave the child a smartphone in the second grade, and that child is now showing your son pornography? That's real world right there. That really happens all the time. So philosophically, I do indeed agree with your point. I do. I really do agree with your point. But if only it were, if only circumstances were such that there would be an opportunity for these good things, these benefits to play out over time. But my guess, my, I would put my question this way. Would you be willing to sacrifice your third grade son for that experiment? Now you're not here in the room with me to, you know, answer the question. I'm going to guess that you would probably say no. When push comes to shove, it's my own son. What will I do to protect him? And that's where parents, they very often feel like, you know, I don't have a viable option other than to take matters into my own hands and homeschool my children. The stakes are high. What happens to a third grade kid when he's exposed to pornography? Bad things happen. His life can be messed up. And we're not, you know, we're not even just talking about third graders. What about all the other grades and boys and girls, et cetera? And it's not even just pornography either, although that is a big part of it. So I understand the dilemma, or at least I feel the dilemma that your point is making. And that is that, yes, there are some benefits and some good goals and things like that. And I don't disagree with any of that. But in the specific context of my third grade son or your third grade son, do you want to risk that for the sake of the experiment? I'm guessing probably not. I could be wrong, but I mean, I don't think I would. In fact, I could say I wouldn't do that. Would you do that, Cyrus? If you had kids in the third grade and everybody at school had a smartphone, would you feel comfortable sending them?
0: No.
1: Yeah.
0: No, if I could do it all over, my kids would never have set foot in public schools.
1: Mm-hmm.
0: Not one second. I made a terrible mistake as a parent by sending my kids to public school.
1: I'll bet you didn't have anywhere near the insight you have now. So you were doing the best you could at the time.
0: Absolutely.
1: Based on what you knew.
0: I really was doing the best I could. So I have that to fall back on. But it's an uphill battle. You send your kids to school, you're no longer, they're spending more time with people filling their heads with craziness.
1: Yeah.
0: And then you get them for dinner and maybe an hour. And as they get a little bit older, you get less and less time with them to where, you know, you see your kids maybe a couple hours a day, maybe.
1: Yeah.
0: My influence on them is very little at this point. So I have to just show them what I can. And it's hard. Being a parent of teenagers is a lot harder than I ever realized.
1: Oh yeah. And my gosh, when I think about it, the way, I mean, I don't want to sound like that, you know, back in the olden days, but back in the olden days when Nancy and I were raising children, like in the 80s and into the 90s, I mean, the world was so different. The internet didn't exist. And we didn't have the challenge. We had challenges, but we didn't have these challenges. And my heart really goes out to parents right now, you know, the young moms and dads in their 20s and 30s and 40s, who are, you know, really working hard to raise their kids and shield them and protect them, et cetera. Man, do they have a real uphill climb in a way that we didn't have to deal with then.
0: Yep. Have a church community at homeschool or sending your kids to a Catholic school. And keep them away from cell phones.
1: Yeah, smartphones especially. I know that's a mantra for us for this program, but I do believe it's true. By the way, I would like to find, perhaps you can do this. We did a segment on the show like 100 years ago about Happy Meals, and you were in the car at McDonald's. So remember that?
0: Yeah. Oh, yeah.
1: You were in the car with your kids, and it involves a Happy Meal. If you could find that.
0: I might have.
1: I'd love to play that.
0: I have the promo we made out of it, or maybe Neil made it. And so I only have 30 seconds of it. But the gist is I was in the drive-thru with the kids.
1: Can you play it? Rather than say it. Well, go ahead and say it and then play it.
0: All right. I'll try to dig for it while I'm telling you about it.
1: Yeah.
0: So I'm in the drive-thru with my young kids and we're getting a Happy Meal. They're still Happy Meal age. And I'm like, all right.
1: So how old is Happy Meal age? Was that eight? Were they like fifth graders or what?
0: Yeah, definitely in in elementary. You did?
1: I found it. No, Look at that.
0: How did you do that faster than me?
1: I just went to YouTube and I put Patrick Madrid Show Happy Meal.
0: It's on YouTube.
1: Yeah.
0: Oh, see, I wasn't thinking that.
1: Yeah, it's on YouTube. And boy, you look different. Way different.
0: There's never been a real photo of me online.
1: That looks pretty real. And you're right. It is only 31 seconds long. But go ahead and describe it, then maybe we could play it.
0: All right. So I take them for a Happy Meal, and we're talking to the machine, you know, and they're like, all right, like two Happy Meals. And I was like, hey, kids, do you want the boy toy or the girl toy? And they're like, Dad, you can't. What are you doing? Oh, this is so embarrassing. And they were told, they were disgusted and embarrassed that I would ask if they wanted a boy or a girl toy. Not because they were girls and I was asking if they'd want a boy toy.
1: But because you dared to be gender specific.
0: I was gender specific. Yeah. Yeah. And that was the very first warning of what was happening.
1: And they were what, like fifth grade-ish?
0: Fifth grade, maybe.
1: Okay.
0: And that was the first warning I had of where our culture was going. Like, I had seen stuff and we had talked about stuff on the air and I was like, it's probably not as bad as, you know, it's not that bad. But then when I encountered it in the real world, it blew me away. And now you can't get away from it. There's not one single person that's listening that has left their house that hasn't encountered some form of this.
1: Absolutely. So did they get a girl toy or a boy toy?
0: I don't think I got them anything at that point. We're going home.
1: Yeah.
0: You don't get anything.
1: Matt, I've thought about this too. Like, what was going through your mind as you were driving home? You know, they probably forgot all about it, but you kept thinking about it and then you shared it on the show.
0: Yeah. All those years ago. I'd love to find the full talk. I mean, I haven't even thought about that in a long time. So what you called it, instead of a Happy Meal, what did you call it?
1: Oh, did I have a different name for it?
0: I think that's what I saved it as in my folder here. So I am digging for it, but I'm not seeing it.
1: Oh, well, we can make sure. Yeah, we don't we do have time to play it now.
0: I guess I can go to YouTube.
1: Yeah. So here's what it's called on YouTube. Cyrus, don't you dare ask for a boy's or a girl's toy. I didn't call it that. And it's, it's there.
0: All right. I'm doing exactly what you said. All right. I don't see it. All right. This is live radio. It's not popping up for me.
1: Yeah. Oh,
0: sorry.
1: It's there.
0: Sorry, Patrick.
1: It's there. Okay. Well, then why don't we do this? Why don't we get it together? And then maybe when we come back,
0: I did get it together. Thanks to you sending me an email.
1: Oh, so you found it.
0: I found it. You found it.
1: It goes right through the glass.
0: All right.
1: Well, do you want to play it?
0: Sure, let's do it.
1: All right, let's do it.
0: We'll play it blind. I haven't listened to this in years.
1: You edited it, so if there are any problems, that's on you.
0: All right, here we go.
1: Okay. This is good radio right here.
0: There's no audio. I'm playing the thing, and there's no audio.
9: Let me have it.
0: Hey, there it is.
1: Back it up. Back it up.
0: Back it up.
1: Come on.
0: All right. Take. This is wonderful. All right. Take seven.
9: Three kids, let me
0: have it.
9: All
0: right, I want to back it up again. Yeah, here we go.
1: This doesn't work.
9: So I was like, hey, I'd like a
1: happy meal. Play from the beginning.
9: I was like, hey, I'd like a...
0: Yeah, that's where it starts.
1: Oh.
9: Happy meal with a girl's toy. And my three kids, let me have it. How dare I ask for a girl's toy?
10: Now, it's sort of like mildly depressed meals for parents like you.
9: No kidding, man.
10: Who are just watching civilization crumble before your very eyes.
11: Good evening. Can I take your order?
10: I'll have a mildly depressed, gender-neutral meal, please.
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0: Oh, that brought it back.
1: That's from a long time ago.
0: That is a long time ago.
1: Yeah, I like that.
0: Oh, that's great.
1: Hey, why don't you pop that out there on the social media?
0: Sure. I'll see if I can get a version of it that plays when you push,
1: people
0: the,
1: would like
0: when you push the play button.
1: And the picture of you is priceless. Hey, everybody, you want to see Cyrus? That's really him.
0: Yeah. Yeah, it's not. That's not me.
1: Your facial hair is not that dark anymore.
0: These children that I have aged me considerably.
1: Yeah,
0: I definitely
1: look older.
0: A mildly
1: depressed meal. There you go.
0: I like that.
1: Hey, I'd like a mildly depressed meal.
0: You can keep.
1: Way to go, Cyrus. All right, Cyrus rides again, as I do, right after this.

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4: You're about to hear 2-Minute Apologetics with John Martinoni, president of the Bible Christian Society.
5: I had a theology professor who told me that Adam and Eve were just myths and that the rest of Genesis was all just legend. Is that what the church teaches?
6: Absolutely not. The church has always taught that Adam and Eve were real people and were the first human beings from whom all other human beings are descended. In 1950, Pope Pius XII in the encyclical Humani Generis states, "The faithful cannot embrace the opinion that after Adam there existed on this earth true men who did not take their origin through natural generation from Adam, or that Adam represents a certain number of first parents." In other words, the church teaches that all humanity descended from Adam and Eve. They were real people. Paragraph 38. This encyclical, in fact, clearly points out the first 11 chapters of Genesis do nevertheless pertain to history in a true sense. Again, Adam and Eve are not myths, and the rest of Genesis is not legend. Genesis is history in a true sense. Paragraph 39. Therefore, whatever of the popular narrations have been inserted into the sacred scriptures must in no way be considered on a par with myths or other such things. Can it be stated any clearer than that? The Catechism says, paragraph 375, the church teaches that our first parents, Adam and Eve, no mention of a myth here. Paragraph 404, by yielding to the tempter, Adam and Eve committed a personal sin. Someone please tell me, how do myths commit personal sins? Adam and Eve's are not myths. Genesis does not contain myth or legend. That is church teaching. Challenge anyone who teaches differently to produce their sources from a magisterial document. They can't do it. They can, however, produce countless books and articles by theologians. Not good enough.
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8: Okay, we're back. And if you'd like to be on the air, the number to call is 888-914-9149. Why don't we start with Mike in Erie, PA. Good morning, Mike.
11: Good morning, Patrick. Long-time listener, first-time caller.
8: Thank you.
11: So my question is, my daughter is 12 years old, just finished sixth grade. We're both cradle Catholics, and, you know, she's involved in her faith. She asked me in the car, we're on vacation out the other day, how to square that circle that if God created Adam and Eve and she's learning about evolution at school, nothing, nothing sinister. But how do we, you know, talk about first man coming from apes or monkeys and God creating Adam and Eve? I've heard you explain this before, but man, I drew a blank. I got stage fright when she asked me. So I figured I'd call in and ask again.
8: No problem. And it's an important topic that I don't claim to be deeply expert in, but I'll offer you, I think, a basic framework that can help with that. Yeah. So the reality of how God reveals himself to us, we can see it in two modalities. One is through divine revelation, which is the more important of the two. Divine revelation, aka the Holy Bible, apostolic tradition, etc., Jesus Christ himself, the epitome of God's revelation to us. But he also reveals us, himself to us in another modality, which is known as the cosmos, the natural order, or natural revelation, it's also called. And the two are both coming from God. Therefore, we could posit that there can't be any actual contradiction between the truths that are presented to us that we can perceive through our senses by way of the cosmos. And that would include our scientific inquiry and things like that. Now, our inquiries could be flawed. Our conclusions or interpretations of the scientific evidence could be flawed. But we definitely take that into account, and we recognize that God is revealing himself to us and truths about himself through the cosmos. That's the first part. Second part would be divine revelation, and this would be free from all error, properly understood. So the Catholic Church teaches that the Holy Bible in all of its parts teaches the truth, but that proviso is so important, properly understood, because there can be meanings or intended meanings in Scripture that people can miss. So I would say that's the starting point. They'll never actually contradict each other, properly understood. So how do we understand the fossil record and the geological age of the Earth, not to mention, you know, the universe itself, in light of the divine revelation accounts of Genesis 1 and 2 of Adam and Eve and the creation? So a few things the Church says. Number one, you are free, if you wish, as, you know, virtually all of Catholics did until recent times, understood the Genesis accounts in a strictly literal way, because there was no recourse to modern scientific discoveries that we now have. They didn't have those things to help shape their understanding of the truths that are given to us in Scripture. So they understood them, by and large, in a strictly literal way. If you approach it in a strictly literal way, you immediately run into this and other questions. Well, how does that square? How could these geological ages, the explosions of life that come into existence on planet Earth in the different eras, the Cambrian era, the Pleistocene era, and all those different eras, we see in the fossil record evidence of life forms that come into existence. In many cases, they go out of existence. There seems to have been this earth-shattering collision with a celestial body that wiped out the dinosaurs and killed most of the life on Earth. Those kinds of things are present and accounted for in the material scientific evidence that we have. And at the same time, we're faced with the Genesis accounts that seem to suggest, at least if we take them literally, that this all happened in a matter of hours or a matter of days, and that therefore the Earth and the universe as such could only really be less than, say, 7,000 years old. And the two do not comport. There's no way that you could account for some of these aspects of what we know scientifically, dating of rocks and, you know, even just like the redshift in stars that we can see through telescopes, and we can calculate the speeds at which they're traveling and so on. So the Church says that the better way is to not read Genesis 1 and 2 in a literal or strictly literal way, to read them as this is true, but the Bible is teaching you things that are true, including that there were historically two people. We call them Adam and Eve. They were the original human beings, and all human beings come from them. And the original sin that they committed is real, and we suffer the effects of the original sin of Adam and Eve. If, in fact, there were no Adam and Eve, there would be no original sin, and everything else would completely unravel. So the Church says that we accept the truths as taught in the Holy Bible, but we're not obligated to understand them in a strictly literal sense. So, and I'll leave it at this as my final point, one way to harmonize or to try to harmonize this is to recognize that indeed God at a certain point in history did indeed create Adam and Eve. How exactly did he create them? The Genesis account tells us that God scooped up the mud from the earth, this primordial, pristine material, and he fashioned the body of Adam and he blew into his nostrils and gave him life. Was that literally the way it was done? I don't think so. I think that is a way to impart the truth in a manner that was not intended to be scientific, certainly not anthropological, physiological, but it was true nonetheless. God created Adam. So what the church says is the way in which this took place and the processes that were involved or may have been involved that led up to this can indeed fit within the model of what we could call microevolution. You know, there's the question about what about the evolution of species? And there, too, we would expect to see things like transitional forms between species in the fossil record. And we don't. We don't see these middle ground species and all the other infinitesimally continuous middle grounds between one and another and another and another. We see distinct species coming into existence all of a sudden and then, in some cases, going out of existence because of their extinction. So that's a mystery too, but ultimately what the church says is we don't deny science, we don't fear science, we understand science as our effort to interpret the natural revelation that God is imparting to us through the cosmos. Sometimes we get it right, sometimes we get it wrong, but we're gradually improving our ability to understand these things and at the same time harmonize them with divine revelation. Ergo, the two are not incompatible. And as long as we hold those truths that God indeed created our first two parents without knowing necessarily exactly how he did this, was it the result of processes that he put into motion, possibly? Did he specifically create them sui generis all at once with no connection whatsoever to earlier life forms, possibly? Those are areas that we don't know. I certainly myself don't claim to know. But I do know that these general principles, properly understood, can be harmonized. I'll leave it at that. That was a rather long answer, Mike. Thank you for your patience.
11: Oh, no, it's perfect. It's absolutely what I needed to hear, Patrick. I really appreciate it.
8: You got it. Well, I hope that is helpful. I guess I'm getting ahead of myself here. Pope Benedict XVI. I hope he'll be canonized a saint someday. But anyway, he wrote a little book. It's a slim volume.

0: being having boots on the ground and being on the front lines, taking the rounds sometimes and sending some rounds downrange too. But just want to thank you for all you do.
1: Thank you.
0: For those of us that can't always call in, it's a godsend, and I've learned a lot from you and look forward to it. And this definitely helped out. I talked to my daughter. Thank you so much.
1: I'm glad. Thank you, Mike. I appreciate that. Means a lot. Thank you. And I salute all of the Marines out there, active duty, former active duty, and, of course, all of our other armed forces personnel. Don't want to leave anybody out. We now have Space Force, too, Cyrus. But Army, Navy, Coast Guard, Air Force, Marines, of course, all you special operators, Space Force now. How old is Space Force, Cyrus? Is that like 10 years or less?
2: Is it even that old?
1: Yeah, I don't know. I don't know, but it's in there. We couldn't leave out the Merchant Marines, though. They're in there. I bet you inadvertently I'm leaving somebody out. Unintentional.
2: Established December 20th, 2019.
1: Look at that. You ever want to be an astronaut?
2: I love how it looks like the Federation symbol.
1: Oh, yeah.
2: I'm sure that wasn't by accident. It looks exactly like Star Trek.
1: And within the lifetime of a certain James Shatner, William Shatner, James Kirk, I guess I'm getting the two. But you don't want to cross the, what do they say in Ghostbusters? Don't cross the streams. The streams. Here's a note from someone called Cyrus. I was literally sweating and turning. Oh, no, that's wrong, Cyrus. Okay, never mind.
2: Come on.
1: All right. Let's go to Joe in Florida. Hi, Joe.
3: Hi, Patrick. Thank you for our call.
1: You're welcome.
3: Recently, my wife decided to leave the Catholic Church and join something that I've been trying to understand. The denomination, apparently it was okay. Called Every Nation Churches. Now it's called Morning Star International.
1: Okay.
3: Any type of denomination, I really don't know. So the thing is, she's been joining there for 1 month, and I see the aggressiveness on kind of a spiritual movement, very Pentecostes, or I don't even know how to say that in English. So it's very moved by the Spirit and trying to make disciples and very aggressive. So I'm trying to see if you can give me an advice on how can I educate myself even more in the Catholic faith so I can find ways to discern her attacks and being able to defend our church with faith. So I don't even know where to start. I don't know where to start.
1: I think I can help you. Okay, so your wife, I presume, was Catholic. She was raised Catholic, received her sacraments, and she's veered off into this group?
3: Yes. Okay. We were married, Catholic, everything.
1: Okay. And so now you are a kind of target because she believes that you need to be brought out of the Catholic Church and into this group, right?
3: Correct. Me and my children, which is makes it a little bit more difficult.
1: Definitely, yeah. How old are the kids?
3: I got 12, 10, and 9.
1: Oh, boy. Okay. Yeah, so you've got your work cut out for you. This, I don't know this group, never heard of it, but that's nothing, you know, that doesn't mean anything because these groups are a dime a dozen. And usually they're started by some, and I don't mean charismatic in the spiritual sense, but charismatic in the personality sense. Usually some charismatic man or woman will start a group and get a bunch of followers, and then it becomes perhaps a cult of personality, but what are the distinctive things that she's now saying that are contrary to the faith?
3: Well, you know, it's the classic arguments, right? The Bible is everything is the truth, right? The church has no authority.
1: We believe that. The Bible is the truth.
3: Yeah, no. Yeah. Oh, true, true. But we believe in three things, right? The Bible, the tradition, and what has been passed on. So in the magisterium, correct. But that's the part that probably they don't believe necessarily in the magisterium. So again, it's just a classic argument that we could debate.
1: Mm-hmm.
3: I've been listening to you. Yeah.
1: Yeah, go ahead. I didn't mean to interrupt you. I do have another question to ask you though when you're done though, Joe. Go ahead.
3: Go ahead, sir. Go ahead. It's okay.
1: Well, I wanted to get to something that is worth discussing for a minute. These groups invariably have something distinctive, something that sets them apart from everyone else. So Jehovah's Witnesses, for example, among other things, they're distinct.

0: objectives are no blood transfusions and don't celebrate birthdays or holidays. Now, they have other distinctives too. Mormons, that you can become a god of your own part of the universe. You can reach exaltation and become a god. That's a distinctive. And generally when you encounter a group like this, there will be something unique. Is there anything that you've discerned from her? Like, does she say, don't worship on Sunday, or don't, you know, stand on your left foot on odd number days? Or is there anything unique that is something you haven't heard before from Protestant groups?
1: The one thing that I say I find kind of manipulative, in the sense that they're unaffiliated. So in a way, they adapt what you want to hear is good and go with that, right? So, so it's kind of hard to pin down. And obviously, I've been even thinking about going into one of their services just to understand a little bit better. But it's hard to pin down. It's just like, it's like a perfect thing. They're family oriented. They tell you to go on Sundays. They tell you to read the Bible. They're very charismatic. It's a whole theater in the sense that music is loud. It's very engaging. I see positive things. I see my wife praying more. I see my wife reading the Bible, which she had not done before. But at the same time, I know their teachings are like talking about fake churches, talking about going in and do disciples of everybody, right? That's very, very unique, very aggressive from them. And obviously join them.
0: Yeah, for sure. Is there any emphasis on the person of the founder of the group or his writings?
1: Not yet. No, everything is upon the Bible, but based on their interpretations of the Bible, right? So based on this Moving Star International or Every Nation Church philosophy.
0: Who started this group? Do you know?
1: Yeah, the group, based on my findings, was founded in 1994 by Rice Brooks, Steve Merle, and Phil Bozzano, which they were like, I don't know. I'm trying to dig into it. They're like evangelists, and they're considered American evangelists.
0: Okay.
1: And they just got together one day in 1994 and built this thing. And so far, they're pushing it along across the whole world very aggressively. Mm-hmm. So they were called.
0: And they
1: first.
0: Have the truth that nobody else really has other than them. That's why people have to join that group, right?
1: Well, very likely. And then that's the part. Like, I'm trying to understand me as an individual. How can I even go investigating this in a further way so I can have the wisdom to have a discussion with my wife eventually? Because right now she is all just simply taking it all in and kind of blindfolded and doing things that I couldn't even understand. How quickly can you follow this? But I need to protect my children, and I need to have the right discussions, but with love, because obviously this could also cost me my marriage. Mm-hmm. So I'm trying to be
0: under 20 years, I guess.
1: Yeah, 17 years.
0: 17 years. Okay. 17. Let's do this. Let's press pause. We're going to take a break. And when we come back, I'll offer you a few specific thoughts that I think can be helpful to you.
1: All right. Appreciate it. Thank you.
0: Okay. You got it. Be right back right after this.
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0: Hey, Cyrus.
14: Yes, sir.
0: Do you know what ChatGPT means in French?
14: Nope. Nope, I sure don't.
0: Look it up. That's all I'm going to say. 888-914-9149. Let's go back to, where is he? There we go. Joe in Florida, thank you for holding. So I have a few recommendations now for the situation with your wife in this group that she's gone into. The first thing is, and this will probably sound like I'm saying something like stupidly obvious, but it's worth mentioning. Just go to Google, or if you prefer ChatGPT or Gemini or one of the other AIs, and get information about this group, so that you can find out. I suspect there is something, some unique claim that they make about their founders or the writings or some wrinkle in the standard Protestant way of, promoting their faith. There must be something distinctive, like only our baptism is valid. Not that they say that, but I mean, something. Look for that distinction. Find out what that is. And if there isn't one that you can find, then you can point out to your wife, what on earth makes this group different from all the other groups out there that are making the same claims? Why do you feel like you have to join this particular group when they're not making some claim that's any different from Calvary Chapel or some other non-denominational denomination? I would recommend that you do that.
1: Okay. Interesting to say she's getting baptized this Sunday. Which I told her that doesn't make any sense, but
0: because they've been influenced by Baptist theology, which teaches rebaptism. They don't. Mm-hmm. Chances are they don't believe that baptism regenerates, so they believe that it's just an outward sign. Most likely, that'd be the first thing I would do. Second thing I would do is pinpoint what are the specific things that she's saying now that you can dig in and respond to. So maybe it's once saved, always saved. Maybe it's, and I'm sure it probably must be, sola scriptura. The Bible is the sole rule of faith. You know, everything that we need to know is in. So really quick, here's a little bit of jujitsu. You can say, well, where does the Bible say that? The Bible nowhere claims to be the sole rule of faith. The Bible nowhere claims you have to prove anything from the Bible. The Bible points us to apostolic tradition, 2 Thessalonians 2:15, for example. Hold fast, stand firm and hold fast to the traditions you received, either by an oral statement or by a letter of ours. And there are others as well. So whether it's on salvation or authority in the case of the Bible, those specific things that she is now believing in, you can bring to bear all the apologetics materials, the Bible materials, etc., to respond definitively to those arguments. Now, then you've got the component of, well, you just don't understand because you're a Catholic. And, you know, you believe, you know, that the church has to tell you what to do, or you believe that you can earn your salvation, or you believe you have to worship Mary. And you can say, well, none of those things are true. We don't worship Mary. We don't believe we can earn our salvation, and so on. So that would be my third option, my third point would be, get the specific apologetics resources to respond to those issues. And hopefully, if your wife is willing to listen, you can work through them with her and show her, this is a misunderstanding of this passage, or this is an assumption about that the Bible is the sole authority, for example, that the Bible itself doesn't make. And if you have that precision, and all the work's already been done for you, by the way, it will help you. And I'm hopeful that she will be willing to listen and consider and ponder. Do you think she's at that point sort of emotionally that she'd be willing to do that?
1: No, she's in the point of being wrapped under emotional, they are absorbing her completely to the point that she's obviously getting baptized in less than a month. She is going to be going into a retreat. Thank you. Yeah. A retreat. She's pushing for my children already to go in there. And I'm like, I am fighting with a lot of prayer, but I am losing the fight. Like, because I'm going to lose her too. So yeah, I'm just praying at the moment. I'm trying to find some wisdom.
0: Yeah. Well, the wisdom comes from above. Ask God to give you the right words at the right time, but definitely stand your ground. And you have authority over those children. And especially since they're minor children, I don't know what the laws of the state of Florida are, but I'm assuming that you have some wherewithal legally that you could refuse to allow your children to go into that group. That might be worth checking with a lawyer to see what your options are.
1: Okay.
0: Maybe you've already done that. Be also, attentive to the miraculous dimension of these things, that through your prayers and your asking God to help prevent your wife from going out of the church this way. I know that she's technically already out, but to continue down this road, the potential for miracles is high. And so you're, you know, waiting on God's timing and asking him for a miracle, asking him for a change of heart, asking him to provide whatever it is that she needs to help deprogram her from going in this direction. And those are all good intentions that God, you know, wants to give you and will give, maybe not in exactly the form that we ask for, but he will certainly give those things. I want to encourage you not to grow weary and to do everything you can, you know, to help your wife, of course, but also to shield your children from this. It's so important. I mean, I know you know this. I'm just echoing what I think you're already probably thinking, right?
1: Mm-hmm. Correct.
0: Yeah. There are plenty of free resources. So on those issues about salvation, et cetera, if you want to check out my articles, just go to the show page, go to relevantradio.com/Patrick and click on the links button and you'll find them there. And I have probably at least 100 articles. Many of them are apologetics. They zero in specifically on questions that are likely to come up in your conversation with your wife. So those are free. And if you were to spend a little time with them and get kind of up to speed, that will help you to remain calm in a conversation and with your Bible in one hand to walk with her through this. And I've seen this before where if a person in the trajectory that your wife is on right now sees a Catholic who's not flustered and knows the Bible and has answers from the Bible, that can have a very arresting effect. I've seen that happen before. So those are all available to you as well for free.
1: Perfect. Thank you so much, Father, as always, for everything that you do.
0: Well, you're very kind. I appreciate that. And we will be keeping you and your wife in prayer, Joe, for sure. Thank you. 888-914-9149. Let's go next to Colleen in St. Cloud, Minnesota. Hi, Colleen.
15: Good morning, Patrick. Thank you for taking my call.
0: You're welcome.
15: I was at Mass on a Sunday recently, and I was sitting more towards the front of the church. And then at communion time, I took the precious blood from the chalice. When I approached the Eucharistic minister, I took the chalice from her. And as I kind of just quickly, you know, you kind of quickly peer and you look into it, mm-hmm. you see it. I was like, for a second in my mind, I thought, how can this be empty already? Like, mm-hmm. I didn't see like any, like little small amount of residue of mm-hmm. Wine in there, blood.
0: Okay.
15: And so when I took the chalice from her and then I went to take some, I tipped the chalice back too far because I thought, well, I have to get whatever's at the bottom of the chalice.
0: Mm-hmm.
15: Unbeknownst to me, of course, the wine that was used at Mass was white wine. It was in a gold chalice, and I could not see it at all.
0: Okay.
15: And so the blood ran down kind of the sides of my cheeks, and I was mm-hmm. mortified. The Eucharistic minister gave me, you know, the purificator. And mm-hmm. yeah, and I, you know, kind of blotted my face and I handed it to her and I walked away and I was just mortified. And so, you know, after Mass, I did talk to our parish priest and I told him what happened. And he said, well, I mean, I thought he took it pretty lightly. I mean, to me, this could not happen. And I truly believe in the true presence of Christ. So I was mortified about this.
0: Mm-hmm.
15: And I've never had this happen before where like usually it's the wine that's used is red. And then when you take when you take the chalice, you can see how much is left in the chalice and you know how to properly take it and to consume it. And that just didn't happen in this case. And mm-hmm. so I thought he took it too lightly. He said he would talk to the head of Eucharistic ministers. And I said, well, actually, that person who was my Eucharistic minister is the head of, you know, I mean, she saw it, knows what happened. So mm-hmm. he said he was going to talk to her and see if maybe they, you know, should change it or whatever. And I thought,
0: Let me jump in.
15: Yeah, please.
0: I think that maybe, and correct me if I'm wrong, but I think maybe you're worried that the wine was white. Is that what you're concerned about?
15: Absolutely.
0: I mean, that's not your only concern.
15: Well, and I couldn't see it.
0: Okay. So let's start there. So there, the color of the wine doesn't matter. And the
15: right,
0: church,
15: I get that.
0: Okay.
15: Mm-hmm.
0: So for those who might wonder, gee, is that valid? Yes. I mean, as long as it's wine from grapes and has some fermentation in it, and up to a certain, mm-hmm. has to have a minimum amount of alcoholic content. But the color of the wine doesn't matter one way or the other. It's customary, as you say, for the wine to be sort of a reddish color, an amber color. But I can see why, practically speaking, if it's white wine that's so transparent that you couldn't really see it, that at a practical level, that would be a problem. It's not required that they change the color of the wine, but that's something to consider for sure. But you yourself, it was a complete accident and you didn't commit a sin. You didn't do anything wrong. You were trying to receive Holy Communion as best you could. And sometimes these accidents happen. You did the right thing. The only other thing I would add would be to splash your face with water. So wherever the precious blood might have touched your cheek or your neck or something, splash it with water. But these are sometimes unavoidable accidents that nobody can do anything about in the moment. Mm-hmm. So I hope that your mind will be at ease knowing that you didn't do anything wrong or anything sinful. And it may be that this incident will spark them to say, maybe we should change the color of the wine so that we don't have this again, you know.
15: That's my hope for sure, yeah. Right. Okay.
0: Yeah.
15: Well, these thank you. And I don't feel bad that I don't feel that I did anything wrong at all. Okay. I just felt mortified because I know that's the precious blood of Christ and that shouldn't happen. It shouldn't go down. You should consume it in your mouth, into your body. And, it just, the whole thing felt wrong. I don't know if this has happened to other people. I've never heard of this happening before, but you know, to me, it was so significant. I really felt like I had to bring it up to Father. And my hope is that he heard me and that there is a change, but, I just wanted to get your take on it. So thank you, Patrick. I do appreciate it and I love your show.
0: Oh, you're so nice. Thanks, Colleen. I appreciate that. Yeah. So I concur with you. This is just an accident, an honest accident, and accidents are unfortunate and we wish that they didn't happen, but, I wouldn't let it bother you beyond that. You did the right thing. So thank you. Let's go to Amy now in Wilmore, Kentucky. Where in Kentucky is Wilmore?
16: It is basically Lexington.
0: Okay.
16: But it gotcha. Is a town. I have my own zip code, so.
0: Okay. Horse country.
16: It is where Asbury University and Asbury Theological Seminary are, if that even rings a bell at all.
0: Yeah, it does.
16: Yeah, so that's where that is. Before I ask my question, two things. First, I'm really brokenhearted for that gentleman and his wife, who's now participating in the Morning Star, I think it was. Can you tell me again his name and her name? Because I would like to pray specifically for them.
0: I don't know her name. I think his name was Jose. Check me on that, okay. Cyrus. Or was it Joe? Okay. I guess Joe.
16: Okay, well, that's fine. I'll get that. Okay, and then the second point related to my question is, I have a niece and nephew-in-law who were in the first class of the Space Force.
0: Oh,
16: so
0: that's interesting.
16: It has been a lot of fun seeing them move on up, and obviously they tell you nothing. but
0: are they still in?
16: Yeah. Mm-hmm. Okay. Yep. Yeah, very involved. Okay. He's getting ready to go back to school for some other, ops or something. I don't know. I can't even keep up with all the names. But the reason why I called is because I assist in teaching OCIA, and I am myself a convert. And every year, understandably, and I'm glad it does come up, the topic of feeling under attack, if you will, particularly as they get closer and closer to coming into the church. We have had so many people coming in that we now do it year-round. Mm-hmm. So we overlap classes. Right now we have a summer class that will overlap with the one that starts in the fall. At any rate, so they're not coming in at Easter Vigil, so I said that, this particular class. and it's a real thing, obviously, and I experienced it, and frankly, since I've been helping with OCIA, I experience it a lot. It's very frustrating, but I know what it is. Mm-hmm. And I do my reading and I do certain prayers and it's not fun. It's irritating. It's frustrating, but I know what it is. And so I'm not afraid of it, you know, and I don't get all into the, you know, what is all this? It's a real thing. So that being said, I always worry when it comes up. I want to address it. I want to help them understand and not be afraid and how to handle it and so forth without being frightened. You know, when you acknowledge it, it's almost makes them scared. Oh dear, that is what it is. Oh my goodness, you know. But you don't want them to shy away from it. So I'm just looking for some pointers on how to address that when it comes up and address the reality of it and not to be afraid and so forth.
0: Okay. Well, I don't know that
16: I'm opening a Pandora's box.
0: I don't know that you need to draw much attention to this. For one reason is that this may not be something that the average person in the class is experiencing. It may be true for some, but maybe not for all. Have you heard feedback from some of these people about them going through some of these difficulties?
16: Yeah, it comes up every class. And that's the thing, what you just said is true. I think the people to whom it's not happening, mm-hmm. then suddenly, and that's the other thing, you know, it comes up and it's hard because you know it's legitimate for them. You know they're experiencing it. You know, it's not mm-hmm. any big, you know, the Exorcist movie thing, but it is real because, you know, Satan's not happy. But everyone does not experience that. So then it gets brought up in class mm-hmm. and others hear it and then they start to be afraid. And
0: I have an idea. I think what I'm about to recommend to you could be just what the doctor ordered. And you'd be the one to make that decision. But St. Cyril of Jerusalem in his catechetical lecture, so this is going back into the 300s, and he was, as the Bishop of Jerusalem, he was the one in charge of making sure that all of the neophytes and the various people who were coming into the church were properly instructed. And so he wrote these catechetical lectures that he delivered in person to these people every year, in helping them to understand what they were about to undertake. And he has a couple of sections in there about spiritual interference. So if you have a pen handy, I'll recommend to you the places that you can go to online and read them and maybe print them out. And I would say share them, just read them verbatim to the people in your class. So the first part is in the prologue, also known as the protocatechesis. These are available in English at the newadvent.org website. You'll just go to the Fathers and go down to St. Cyril of Jerusalem and then click on Catechetical Lectures. Okay, you with me so far?
16: I am.
0: Okay, great. So the prologue is where he talks about why it's important to understand baptism as a freedom from diabolical oppression and how... Preparation for baptism is that preparation to be free from that type of oversight or connection to the evil one. Then in section one of his catechetical lectures, he talks about the effects of baptism and how when you renounce Satan and the different exorcism of the water, exorcism of the person, why these are so important. And then he has another section, I'm trying to remember, and I wish I had the volume in front of me, but it might, oh gosh, which one is it? It's later into the series of lectures. And maybe I can find it during the break and I can mention it, but has a section again on this issue about how to not be bothered by these things. And if the
16: like
0: devil
16: that.
0: Is trying
16: That's
0: to
16: good.
0: Kick up a little bit of dust in the meantime, okay, just ignore it and keep going forward.
16: Rather
0: than reinvent the wheel, I would say just read or share what St. Cyril of Jerusalem has to say. And I think you'd hit it right on the head.
16: I like that. I'm trying to decide when it's brought up in class, you see, I won't necessarily be have that at the ready. So I'll figure that out later. But I like the term spiritual interference. I like that. That's better than, the other.
0: Yeah.
16: Okay, I hear your music. Thank you so much.
0: Thanks, Amy. That's my nice sign. I've got to take a break. But Catechetical Lectures by St. Cyril of Jerusalem, they are really good. Thank you.
17: 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And we have to pick up the torch and fight for that every single day.
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0: Use the force, Harry.
14: Big Gandalf.
0: Use it. All right, 888-914-9149. We'll go to Jackie in Phoenix. Good morning, Jackie.
26: Good morning.
0: Yes.
26: My question is, I have a 96-year-old mother who had a mild stroke, which caused some swelling in the throat that may or may not resolve itself.
0: Okay.
26: It doesn't appear that it's going to resolve itself enough. She has, it's been about a week, and she has been surviving on ice chips and, pureed foods. She is very thirsty, but if she takes a drink of water or any thin liquid, she vomits.
0: Okay.
26: Can she has
0: still swallow? Sounds like she can.
26: Just barely, yeah.
0: Okay.
26: Because she's eating pureed foods and ice chips. But, like, if she were to take a drink of coffee or just plain water, she'll vomit it up. And she has expressed that, you know, she doesn't want extraordinary means to continue to live.
0: Mm-hmm.
26: So I guess my question is, withholding an IV with liquids, is that extraordinary means?
0: Well, it sounds as though... Go ahead.
26: I was just going to say, because we just don't know if she'll ever be able to have a glass of water on her own again.
0: Right, right. This is the gray area that a doctor could help you discern where this line is. And that is, if she's still able to assimilate, if her body's still able to assimilate hydration, and she's not yet at the stage of actively dying when those systems start to shut down and the body can no longer accommodate it, she may be in that point, but she may not yet be there, in which case, just for ordinary survival day to day and the body can assimilate it, then she really should have hydration. But this also is a question of, at 96 now, she's willing to let nature take its course and to let things go. It sounds like that's what she's saying. She doesn't want to have an IV. Did she say that? She doesn't want hydration that way?
26: I don't know if they I don't know if they actually asked her that. Okay.
0: What I would propose. I would propose that you just have them do that, not ask her. I mean, I presume they don't ask her for every little thing that they're going to do to help her. Some of those things, they just do them. They just give her treatment. Okay. So maybe one thing you could do to help you jump over or get around this question is, rather than ask her, do you want an IV? Just give her an IV. And then she has the hydration. Even if it's not oral, she still has the hydration. And then perhaps at some point the doctor will say, oh, well, this isn't helping because her body can't handle it anymore. Then you know, then you have a clear cut case where you can say the body's no longer able to assimilate it. Therefore, if we withdraw this, there is no moral problem here.
26: Okay.
0: But that gray area between now and that point, to my mind, I would, if it were me, I would rather make a mistake in the direction of providing it rather than withholding it. And also, I mean, she may not be thinking clearly at this point. And for her to say, I don't want an IV, I can understand why somebody might say that. But if it were my mom or my grandmother, I would probably just say to the doctor, go ahead and give her an IV.
26: Okay.
0: And then let's see how things go. Does that make sense, what I'm saying?
26: It does. It does. The only, I'm going to get some pushback on, she'll never be able to swallow.
0: That's true. Perhaps that's the case. And even if it is the case, though, let's go worst case scenario. Let's say that she no longer can swallow, because sometimes it happens to be people lose their reflex, the swallow reflex. They can't do it. So when the hydration is introduced in this way, or another way, through a tube, for example, you're still giving the need that the body has for as long as it can assimilate it. And that's really what I'm trying to aim at here, is that this alleviates from you any question about, am I doing something immoral by not doing something to give her hydration?
26: Sure.
0: You see what I mean?
26: Yep.
0: Yeah. And then if it becomes clear a week or a month from now, oh, okay, it's not helping, then you have moral clarity and you can know with certitude that to discontinue it would not be a problem.
26: Okay.
0: Obviously, I'm only giving a suggestion. I can't give medical advice, but you know.
26: No, I appreciate that. If I were to have some others listen to this, this will be downloaded, correct?
0: Yes, typically within 2 hours, sometimes less. Once the show is over, it should be archived there in its entirety.
26: Okay.
0: All
26: right. Thank you.
0: Yeah, you're welcome. I know it's a difficult task for you, but God bless you doing the right thing.
26: All right. Thank you. Bye-bye.
0: You're welcome, Jackie. Good to talk to you. Let's go to Rose now in Homer Glen, Illinois. Hi, Rose.
2: Hi, Patrick. Good to talk to you.
0: Thank you.
2: I know you're coming to the very end here, so I'll make it really quick.
0: Okay.
2: But what is your opinion or your take on whether dogs, pets, not service dogs, or anything that aids an individual, should be allowed in church during Mass?
0: My personal opinion is no, they shouldn't because of the distraction factor. And if we're not talking about a seeing eye dog, you know, a dog who's necessary for that person, in that case, it'd be different, of course. But just because so-and-so likes to have their dog with them, no. No.
2: Yeah, that seemed to be the case. And I was pretty, I'm not a fan of dogs. And this occurred at a church I frequent yesterday. And I was pretty much appalled and the disrespect that this individual imparted upon the church and the mass and the priest and everybody else there, you know, like for the very reason. She just thought, oh, I want to bring my dog wherever I want to bring my dog, and I'm going to do so. And, well, there was a priest who I did alert, and he did confront her at the end of mass, and she was extremely offended and in a nasty way, and literally lashed out at the priest.
0: Mm-hmm. And that speaks about
2: how dare he, yeah.
0: That speaks about
2: how dare he not allow her to bring her dog.
0: That speaks about the inner disorder in her life, that there's a disorder there. And
2: yeah, I agree.
0: Go ahead, Rose, please.
2: Yeah. No, I agree. I've experienced people that, you know, when you ask a seemingly innocent question of anything and they lash out at you, you know, so it seems like there's something wrong there, right?
0: Well, God bless you, Rose. I agree with you on that point. And I'll be right back with more right after this.
4: 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I teach science and engineering classes at Thales College. 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
6: Hello everyone at the family of St. Francis. We're celebrating a Mass, 6:30 p.m., August the 5th. 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
0: Everyone's talking about the crisis in education, but real questions remain. 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
0: And we are back. 888-914-9149 is the number to call. Be on the air. And let's see. Here's a note from James in Iowa. Why is the Glory Be prayer in the Divine Office different from the classical version? Why hasn't the church sought to standardize it? Sometimes I get looks from people who have never heard that version. That's a good question. I don't know if I've ever been asked that question before. So the standard way that we know that doxology prayer is glory be to the Father and to the Son and to the Holy Spirit, as it was in the beginning, is now, and ever shall be, world without end. Amen. Now that's the typical English version. The literal version would be slightly different, because in the Latin, sicut erat in principio et nunc et semper et in saecula saeculorum, that last phrase there, et in saecula saeculorum, doesn't literally mean world without end, amen. You can translate it that way, but it means from the ages unto the ages. So it's a figure of speech that has the meaning of, as we say it in the English version, world without end. But it doesn't literally say world without end. It just says from age unto the ages to the ages. So we give it a dynamic equivalence here. Now, in the Liturgy of the Hours that you're referring to, it has a more basic form, which is glory to the Father and to the Son and to the Holy Spirit, as it was in the beginning, is now, and will be forever. Amen. Now, that is simpler, and in a certain sense, it's more precise in terms of translating the underlying Latin. Gloria Patri et Filio et Spiritui Sancto. So in that version where it says glory to the Father and to the Son. So in the traditional one, we say glory be to the Father. And the reason we say that, although that verb is not present in the original Latin, and of course the original Greek that precedes that, the reason we add it is because in English it makes more sense. Instead of glory to the Father, we would more naturally say glory be to the Father. So it's, again, a kind of a dynamic equivalent. So in the modern translation that you're referring to, it's more precise, and therefore it doesn't sound quite as mellifluous in your ear as an English speaker, and that's probably why some people give you a funny look when you say that. Now, there are a few other permutations. I mean, I've heard some people say, all glory be to the Father and to the Son and to the Holy Spirit. That's another permutation as well. But the underlying difference is the way in which it's translated from that Latin or also from the Greek. Good question. I hope that's helpful. Thank you. Let's go to Agatha now in California. Good morning, Agatha.
12: Good morning, Pat.
0: Hi.
12: Hi. Okay. So I'm looking for some guidance here. I have I must be doing something wrong in asking questions, or there's something that I can be doing better, in participating in my parish, and asking questions. Okay. So, I emote. I'm Irish. I'm Catholic. I've been Catholic forever. Okay. And so when I come into new places, I'm older. I'm single. So the information that I seek comes from a deacon or a priest or a brother or and kind of navigating that.
0: Do me a favor. Let's try it a different way.
12: Yeah.
0: take a deep breath. Take a deep breath.
12: Okay, come on, Spirit. Yes.
0: Yeah, everything's cool. Give me a scenario. Describe for me a situation that gets to the heart of what you're asking about.
12: So it's happened a couple of times now in different parishes where I get very involved in ministries, in outreach. I like the community. It's, you know, it's really kind of digging in and becoming a part of the place that where I live. And the pastor in the parish is a different cultural background than me, and I it's been the same both times. Instead of
0: give me a scenario. Tuesday I was at the parish and Father said this and then I said that and here's what happened.
12: Gotcha. Last month I was doing the first day of Vacation Bible School, and there with kids, security guard comes up to me during the when I'm doing my job with my t-shirt on and my name badge, and I'm doing everything. I'm the only adult around at this point. And he comes across the parking lot. He's kind of charging at me, and he says he makes statements that are untrue, big untrue statements, and needs me to come with him. And so I'm the only adult around. I don't want the kids to see this. This is something that needs to be worked out away from, you know, new people who are coming into the faith, or the volunteers, the young people volunteers who are.
0: What did he say
12: this.
0: To you that was incorrect?
12: He said that I was a homeless schizophrenic person who'd come in off the street and stolen a shirt, and that's why I was volunteering. And I said to this gentleman, you know, I said by their name, you know, you know me. This is me. I got the shirt on this day. And I've seen this person almost every day for the last year. He knows who I am, and that's not true. So it was a real kind of a break with reality. But I'm not diagnosing that. It just seemed to me to be that way. And then when it kind of goes up to the parish level, instead of having a discussion about it, I got a letter that said I'm not allowed to come to my church anymore, not for anything.
0: That's very stark. That came from the pastor.
12: It did.
0: Did you go through the Protecting God's Children program as part of your preparation to do this work?
12: It wasn't called that one. No, I went through
0: Virtus
12: different programs. That one, and then I did it for a couple of different dioceses.
0: Okay, so you probably you had to do the fingerprinting and the background check and all
12: of that.
0: In other words, you're on file at that parish as having gone through the vetting process to do work with children, right? Okay,
12: absolutely.
0: Was there something in particular that they said because of this, therefore we don't want you to do this anymore? Was there an incident or something?
12: No, nothing.
0: It seems very odd. I mean, I'm sorry to hear that, you know, that it happened, especially if it was uncalled for. But usually these things have some basis. There's some reason or something. I mean, they didn't say anything.
12: So I gave you the most recent example. There was an example before that.
0: Okay.
12: It wasn't quite as stark. I just couldn't volunteer in the other one. But I could still attend Mass.
0: Let me ask you this question, Agatha. Is there something about either how you interact with people there or somebody else has said, hey, don't do that, or is there anything like that? Because these things typically don't happen in a vacuum. There'd be some something that they would say, this, we don't like this, or please don't do that, anything like that?
12: It happened earlier in a small way, and I wasn't to do a particular kind of one of the ministries. It was a kind of a tangential ministry. And so after that, and I that was a preference, pastor's in charge. After that, I was doing EMHC at the altar, at the, in hospitals.
0: What is
12: and
0: that? That?
12: And feedback there. Extraordinary Minister of Holy
0: Communion. Okay. Got it. Okay.
12: So I was getting closer to the center of it. And I didn't make a mistake. People were very happy with my service. I loved it. I was given kind of all of these

0: Yeah, here's where I would recommend. See, I don't have any legal training or anything. I can't give any advice like that. But if I were, there must be something more to this, something that if we were to talk to the pastor or whoever, there'd be something additional that may have escaped your notice, and that's entirely possible. But legally speaking, unless you are committing a crime or you're, you know, disruptive or there's, you know, something like that within reason, you can't be prohibited from going into a Catholic church to go to Mass. You have that right, not only as a Catholic, but also as a citizen. There are scenarios where they could legally do that, but I'm not hearing anything that sounds like that.
1: My disability makes it a little bit tricky. So I,
0: what is the disability?
1: I have a mobility issue.
0: Okay. Wheelchair, so, walker?
1: I was in a wheelchair. Now, you know, I can get around, without canes a lot of the time. But I can't move quite as quickly as the security guard wanted me to move. And so he manhandled me and kind of carried me, across my, across the campus. To me, it's an attack. To me, it, at the time, it was like, okay, this is another one. This is an attack. Evil attacks holy. These kids are coming to, you know, it's a pattern. I've seen this again and again. And I offer myself as a victim. You know, that's my cross.
0: Yeah, I can understand that that would be very distressing. My thought would be this, because obviously not knowing anything more than what you're describing to me, two things come to mind. One would be if this is actually something that's violating your rights, not only as a Catholic who has a right to go to a Catholic church, you have the right to do that. You know, nobody can tell you you can't come in and go to Mass or anything. If you're being disruptive, that's different. If you're doing something illegal, that's certainly different. If there's danger present to other people, I mean, there are scenarios where any of those things could apply. It doesn't sound like that's happening here. So I would consider consulting a lawyer and say, what's going on here? I mean, can you evaluate this for me and tell me, am I missing something? Are they telling me something that I'm just not registering? What do I do, at least to know what your rights are under these circumstances? The other thing that comes to my mind, and this may be the difficult part, would be perhaps this is the Lord's way of telling you it's time to hang it up now, to hang up your cleats. And as much as you would like to help out with Vacation Bible School or CCD or anything else, maybe this is the time now where you transition to just being one of the faithful. You go to Mass, say your prayers, and that season of service is now over. That's another possibility.
1: Yeah.
0: You know.
1: Yep. I'll serve wherever or not.
0: Maybe.
1: But I need Mass. Yeah.
0: Yeah, of course. And you have a right to go to Mass. You have an absolute right to go to Mass. That's where I'm saying if you think that there is something that's now interfering with your right to go to Mass, then I would talk to a lawyer and get that person's opinion on this issue. In the meantime, however, there's really nothing more I could recommend to you other than find out what exactly is going on. And you mentioned that this has happened at other, at least more than one other parish. So there is a kind of a pattern here, which suggests that there must be something happening and that you may be entirely unaware of that is causing this to take place. So if you can get a third party in the form of a lawyer to analyze it in a dispassionate way, he or she may say, oh, okay, well, here's what's happening. And this is what is leading up to this. And maybe it didn't register. That's possible. So those are my thoughts, Agatha. Hang in there. Ask the Lord to give you the strength that if this is the time that he wants you to pull back from service, gracefully accept that. And let's hope that there's nothing more to it than that. But God bless you. Hang in there. Keep going to Mass. And don't be deterred from that. Thank you, Agatha. Huh. Let's go to Susanna in Chula Vista, California. Hi, Susanna.
2: Good morning, Patrick. Thanks for taking my call.
0: You're welcome.
2: My question is about liberation prayers and what's okay for lay people to pray.

0: I had an instance where we're all fasting and praying today for a family member that has schizophrenia. My cousin sent us on the group chat a prayer of liberation from YouTube. I started praying it, and then I was kind of, I don't know. Let me call Patrick and ask. So that's my concern.
1: Okay, how would you state the concern in a sentence? What is the concern specifically?
0: I think it just got really specific into, although they evoked a lot of the saints, you know, the Virgin Mary, of course, Jesus Christ, but it got very specific in liberation from this. Gosh, I'm trying to remember exactly, but it just got really specific. And
1: I'm not sure what that means, though. What you mean, like?
0: Just because I've listened to you before, we shouldn't be binding spirit, you know, binding. Yeah. I've heard a call this week.
1: Yeah.
0: So they started saying that in the prayer. So I'm like, it kind of like raised a red flag in me. So, that's why I just decided to call what's okay for us to pray. Yeah.
1: Okay. I think I understand better now. Tell me if I have it right. Okay. You're unsettled. Okay. Because you now have maybe some new information and you're realizing that some of the things that were being prayed or the way they were being prayed, you now feel uncomfortable with and you're unsettled by it. Is that right?
0: That is exactly right.
1: Okay. Okay. Well, there's a simple solution. And of course, only you would know whether this is the right solution under the circumstances. Just simply withdraw from that scenario. So if you have a group of people who get together and they're praying and they're doing thus and so, and you realize, uh-oh, there's something not quite right about this, or they're going into areas that are not really proper to them to be doing, and you're unsettled by it spiritually, I would just simply withdraw from it and exercise your prayer activity in another way and be attentive to the leading of the Holy Spirit in your life, receive the sacraments, stay close to Jesus, all those things. But if you're in a prayer group situation and now you're being perturbed by things that are happening that you realize there's not, something's not quite right here, the easiest way to deal with that is to withdraw and then ask the Lord, is there another place or group that you'd like me to be part of? And maybe the answer to that is no for the time being. You know what
0: right.
1: I mean?
0: It was more of a, yeah, it was more of the prayer or a YouTube prayer that was just sent. So everybody's here. Oh, let's pray. You know, here's something that we can do. It's more like a family chat. So they just kind of sent a YouTube video.
1: Fair enough.
0: Not a video, but a prayer. Yeah.
1: So. Fair enough. But if you're feeling perturbed and unsettled, then heed that. And maybe the best thing you need to do is just unplug from this group.
0: Okay, or let them know. Yeah, are there any prayers that are okay to pray of liberation, or just the, you know, the Saint Michael the Archangel, like
1: That's
0: you know the
1: prayer.
0: Our Father?
1: Yeah, I'll leave it at this only because I have to take a break in a second. But I think your instincts are sound. You want to pray? That's good. Pray, intercede for others. The Bible says that we should offer prayers, supplications, petitions, intercessions, thanksgivings for everybody. That's 1 Timothy chapter 2. So we are called to do this, no doubt about it. Some people go overboard, or they, in their zeal, they think that they are now exorcists, or that they can bind demons, or they can, and it, then it can become kind of weird and in an odd sort of way, almost self-centered, where there could be a kind of pride involved. Sometimes pride is very difficult to detect. But usually when you begin to sense, wait a minute, something odd is happening here, or this is a little bit obsessive or crazy or overstepping for a lay person, I'm not an exorcist, I'm not a priest, usually those kind of red flags should be enough for you to say, this is probably not where I should be right now. That might be where you're in right now. The church has mountains of prayers. The rosary, the liturgy of the hours, the novenas, there are countless prayers that will keep you busy from here to eternity, no doubt.
0: Got it. Okay. Sounds great. Thank you so much, Patrick.
1: You're welcome. Hang in there, Susanna.
0: It.
1: It's going to be okay.
0: Thank you.
1: You're welcome. All right. That's life. And we're going to take a break and we'll be right back.

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1: 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It only takes much love.
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0: Timeless Catholic wisdom. Legendary wit.
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4: Just let it play.
12: It's so beautiful.
4: Wait for it. That's right. When you first started playing the recorder, Cyrus, you were not very good.
12: Who would have ever guessed?
4: But you clearly have practiced. You've practiced, man.
12: Thank you for noticing.
4: Oh, absolutely.
12: I appreciate that about you.
4: Everybody notices when you play that song. And the fact that you keep that little black plastic recorder in your back pocket wherever you go, that shows me that you are really diligent in practicing your craft.
12: I'm dedicated. And it's great. When I play it, people notice. You know,
4: they
12: people,
4: do notice.
12: They turn their heads. It's a good feeling.
4: They sometimes scatter, but they notice.
12: I didn't notice that part. I'm too busy playing.
4: Too busy playing. All right. Let's continue. Let's go to Barbara now in Mission Viejo. Hi, Barbara.
13: Good morning. I just wanted to comment to the lady who was concerned about giving her mom a water. My little sister had Down syndrome, and I took care of her for 30 years, and the last thing I wanted her to do was die. And so when I was told that but it was difficult for her to swallow, and she was choking. I went immediately to the priest, and by God's grace, he had a doctorate in end of life, the Catholic version, I guess, whatever. It was a long Latin name. I can't remember it.
14: Okay.
13: But he told me that God will take care of everything and not to force it. And it was okay to let her pass on her own. Mm-hmm. He also came to my house and gave her last rites and saw for himself that it would be cruel to keep her alive. And so it was with a heavy heart that she died in my arms just a couple weeks ago. But I feel good in the fact that she did have her last rites. She is with God, and it was the best thing for her. And I wasn't doing anything that God wouldn't have done, according to the priest. So I just wanted, it sounded as if she was kind of afraid like I was. She loves her mom. She wants to keep her mom here, but not to the point where everybody's suffering.
14: Yeah, I'm really sorry, and my condolences, the passing of your sister. May she rest in peace. The issue for that earlier caller, Barbara, and this may not have had anything, this may not have applied in the case of your sister, is that there are patients who can continue to live without extraordinary assistance, like a ventilator, a breathing machine, that kind of thing. And they just need the daily necessities of food and water. And it can be painful for family members like yourself to see somebody, like say in a coma, vegetative state, for example. And they're not waking up, but they're also not dying. They're just subsisting. And it's painful for us to see that, but we still have the obligation to provide the basic necessities for as long as they're able to receive them. Once the body begins to become unable to receive hydration, can't assimilate food, that's when the time has come when you can withdraw it. So for those listening, that's where we have to be attentive in terms of like what's the right thing to do under these circumstances, and the circumstances can change. But under these circumstances, if the patient can still receive food and water, we do have an obligation to provide it. We don't want to starve somebody to death or dehydrate somebody to death. And that's where we have to consult with doctors and understand exactly, well, where are we? How close are we to that line? But once you realize, and perhaps this is exactly what happened with your sister, once you realize, okay, we've now passed the point physically where this patient can now no longer receive and assimilate food and water, now at that point, things are different and we can withdraw them because they're not helping. They're not doing anything. And they could even cause more problems for that matter. So I hope and pray that that realization and the advice that the priest gave you certainly fits with that second category. And I hope it brings you some consolation. My sincere condolences, Barbara. Thank you. 888-914-9149. Let's go now to Janice in Lakefield, Ontario. Hello, Janice.
15: Hi, Patrick. Thanks for taking my call.
14: Yeah, you're welcome.
15: I'm calling about the same thing that just the last caller called about, and I'm very sorry for her loss.
14: Yeah.
15: I'm calling because 10 years ago, I had a 96-year-old mother who was a stroke survivor and ended up getting a big infection in her shoulder and required an IV antibiotic and hydration through an IV.
14: Okay.
15: So she was not mobile from the stroke, but I had cared for her for 18 years. So I knew that, or I felt, and I did have a spiritual guidance that my mom really needed the hydration. When God would call her home, which was pending, I just did not want her thirsty or suffering unduly. And so it was very hard because it was so tiring and I come from a family of seven, and we don't all agree. And so it was such a heavy cross for me, but I'm so thankful I stuck it out. She got her hydration. I ended up having to bring her home from the hospital so she could die at home with hydration. And so praise God. So I just want to encourage people to go the extra mile, like really do the most and the best you can, because afterwards you'll be so thankful.
14: Absolutely. And to your point, and this is important that people hear this and think about it, and that is, you don't want to live with regrets when you look back later and say, well, I probably should have given her water, we probably should have given her food, and we didn't because we were caught up in the emotions and all that. But if you, which you did, but if people follow that Catholic moral guidance and they understand that you're looking for that moment or that time when the body is no longer capable of receiving it, that's the time now where you can, with confidence, understand this is the time to withdraw it. What some people find themselves in, and thankfully you did not, is they withdraw these things too soon before the person was really at that stage, and now you've got somebody who suffered unnecessarily and was dehydrated to death or, you know, starved to death in some cases. So we want to avoid that at all costs. And part of it, just to reiterate, is so that you, not you personally, but so that the person doesn't live with these regrets that therefore can't be changed down the road.
15: And especially, I'm in Canada, I'm in Ontario, we have public health that covers our costs here. So there's always the pressure, they want to save money. Yeah. And so there's that pressure to really move people along. So really, you know, trying to honor what God's will is for, like my elderly mother lived really a remarkable life, and I really wanted her to, you know, finish it the way God wanted. Yeah, so keep up, Patrick. Thank you so much for everything you do, for taking all the crap I know that you take. And I pray for you and Cyrus every day. And I'm just so grateful that I can listen to Relevant Radio. I'm a donor. And I was wondering how at the Family Rosary Across America, they often pray for the St. Gabriel, I don't know, St. Joseph, those donors. Like, how do you become one of those donors so that you're prayed for every day? And also, I was wondering, are you Opus Dei as well as Father Rocky? And that's all I wanted to say. And honestly, I'm so grateful to you and to your wife, who has obviously supported you. So God bless you and Cyrus. Yeah.
14: Thank you. Yeah. Well, that's very kind of you. Nancy is the best, and everybody who knows Nancy loves Nancy. So yeah, she's been my rock for all these years. God bless her.
15: Yeah. And yeah, you're being a good example too by saying that publicly. Well, you know, yeah,
14: I
15: way
14: speak
15: to go.
14: The truth.
15: Yeah. Yeah.
14: Well, I will, let me address the question about Opus Dei. No, I am not now, nor have I ever been a member of the work, Opus Dei, neither as a cooperator or in any other capacity. So, I have nothing against Opus Dei at all, of course, you know. I work with people who are members of Opus Dei, Father Rocky, for example. But I myself have never been a member of that.
15: Okay, thanks. I was just curious.
14: Yeah, so, no, it's a fair question. And my life's sort of an open book. If you want to see my background, my bio is, it's at my personal website. It's at patrickmadrid.com. But if you want the gory details, that's where you'll find them. But Opus Dei is not part of that.
15: Okay, perfect. Thank you very much.
14: Thanks,
15: and maybe we'll meet on a pilgrimage sometime.
14: Wouldn't that be grand?
15: Yeah,
14: I hope and pray that we can do that.
15: Yeah. Thank you very much, Patrick. God bless you.
14: Thank you, Janice. How about Bennett now in Green Bay, Wisconsin? Bennett, they say you're 12 years old. Is that right?
16: Yep.
14: All right.
16: My second time calling. Yeah.
14: All right. Let's do it.
16: Yeah. So my question is, what happens to your guardian angel after you die?
14: Well, your guardian angel is always beholding God in heaven. So he's not like here on earth dealing with you, and then when you die, he goes back to heaven. It's not like that. He's always in heaven seeing God face to face. But he also, his presence is immediately present in your life, and he's helping you. So that much we have to keep in mind, because the angels are in, they're in eternity. We're in time. And so they don't operate the way we do. Like they go, like we go from place to place, or when you're done with your homework, then you go outside and play or anything like that. That's not the way angels operate. So that's the first thing to keep in mind. The church says, and St. Thomas Aquinas would be a great example of what we're talking about when I say the church, in terms of telling us a lot about what the angels do. They continue praising God. So your guardian angel, whether you go to heaven or hell, your guardian angel will be blissfully happy. He will continue to praise God. He will continue to see God face to face. And that's really the ultimate answer, is that your specific destination of heaven or hell, if you go to heaven, then so much the better for your guardian angel. But he doesn't get fired or demoted or kicked out or anything like that. He did his very best, even if you didn't do your very best. But you personally are going to do your very best. I have no doubt about that. But it doesn't change his status of happiness.
16: Okay. Because a lot of teachers at my school have been telling me, like, once you die, your guardian angel, like, has been passed on to a new person. But I just don't really believe in that.
14: Yeah, that's pure speculation, and the church has never taught that. So the guardian angel is not like a guidance counselor, where when the class graduates and you got a whole new class of kids, now the guidance counselor is dealing with different students. The church has never taught that about angels. And the way to understand it is they're not in time the way we are. They're in eternity. So they're not cycling from one person to another, because they're in eternity. Now, God does give the angels duties, and we know very little about what all these duties may be, but we do know that they do carry out specific tasks for the Lord, and being a guardian angel is one. Now, let me tell you what the church says about if you do go to heaven. The teaching is that you will be in heaven and your guardian angel will be there with you, and he will instruct you in the light of God and his truth over eternity. You learn more and more as your guardian angel shines the light of truth even more so, or reflects it, you might say. That's another dimension of the eternal office that guardian angels play in heaven. Isn't that interesting?
16: Yeah.
14: But his duties as your guardian angel would end in the case of the soul going to hell. Sad to say.
16: Okay.
14: Does that help you?
16: Yeah, a ton.
14: Okay.
16: Thank you so much.
14: Yeah, thank you.
16: I have one more question.
14: Okay, let's do it.
16: It's really short. So, Father Rocky came to our church one time when I was like a little kid and I was serving.
14: Yeah.
16: And I sent you a video saying that I love watching your show. I was just wondering, because
14: When did you send that? I don't recall it. How long ago was that?
16: It was like Easter 2 years ago.
14: Oh, I don't remember. Can you resend it?
16: I'll ask Father Rocky next time he comes to our church or visits Green Bay.
14: Okay, yeah. Or you could ask your mom and dad if they could resend it.
16: Yeah.
14: If you want me to see it, I'd be happy to take a look. Now, that means if you're 12, you are 8th grade? 7th grade?
16: 7th grade.
14: All right.
16: Yeah.
14: You're going into the 7th grade?
16: Yeah.
14: That's great. Good for you.
16: Yeah.
14: All right, Bennett, keep going, okay?
16: Okay. Thank you. Bye.
14: Got it. Bye-bye. Be right back.
17: New chemical abortions, less surgical abortions, the dynamic in the abortion industry is changing. So where the pro-life movement is going to have to go is getting out and being the church and putting forward a good witness, really reaching the heart of the people.
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19: Hello, this is Archbishop Thomas Winsky of the Archdiocese of Miami, Florida. 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
14: You need a little work on this one, though, Cyrus. You're getting there. Those YouTube recorder lessons you've been taking, they're starting to kick in.
26: Never had one lesson.
14: Oh, you got? Did you see the email to that effect?
12: I did. That's what made me think of that.
14: That's funny.
12: So thank you to, I have to jump back in my email. Thank you. Is that Mac? Or Richard. Thank you, Richard.
14: Richard. And it's a bearded Ferris Bueller, rather disturbing looking, playing the clarinet.
12: How dare you? That's fun.
14: Ferris Bueller was clean cut in the movie, so.
12: Well, he's like 85 now.
14: Didn't have a gray beard. But that was fun though. Thank you. Let's go to Gabriel now in Brooklyn. Hello, Gabriel.
27: Hey, Patrick. So I just wanted to, I know this lady was talking about like liberation, like she was getting red flags because of a group because they were like doing like some liberation or binding.
14: Okay.
27: Stuff. And so I just wanted to like talk, well, everyone who like seems like it's some, can be a red flag. I just wanted to say that like it's okay. I mean, because I know this book, it's called like Liberation Prayers for Lay People. And so, it's written by an exorcist priest, and there's like binding and liberation prayers in it. And like coming from experienced like exorcist, like I thought it was, like fine, you know, like he's a Catholic, you know, exorcist priest. And I even pray them myself at times, maybe sometimes even like a once a week thing just to like keep those like demons and like rejecting like, you know, just the evil.
14: Yeah. Fair enough. There are a lot of people out there with points of view on this, and I, you know, I can respect that. But I will offer you this for your consideration. This whole notion of lay people binding demons and praying binding prayers and things like that, this is of a very recent origin. It's not part of the spiritual theological tradition of the church. You don't see the church fathers teaching lay people to go out and start trying to bind demons. You don't see lay people doing that. You see the church's ministry in the case of the bishop, for example. Or in more modern times, certainly we see it more commonly, the ministry of exorcism. That is specifically ordered toward that kind of spiritual interaction, but not lay people. So I recognize that many lay people want to have a kind of, I don't know, say in the matter, or they want to have some role to play, or they, you know, they recognize that there are ways in which the evil one is trying to influence and tempt, etc. But I propose that we use the time-tested, authentic, traditional Catholic approach to this in the Gospels and in the wisdom of the Church Fathers and in St. Thomas Aquinas, none of which ever tell people to go out and start trying to bind demons. So I'm not an exorcist, certainly, and I don't claim special authority or knowledge or expertise in these matters, but I do know how to read. And I do know that if we look to the age-old perennial spiritual wisdom of the church, we don't see this. Therefore, if someone asks my opinion, I will say, let's follow the way the church proposed and has proposed it to us all along, which is to fast and pray to receive the sacraments, to give alms, pray the rosary, read the Holy Bible, be a good father, be a good husband, be a good wife, be a good mother, be a good student, whatever it is that you and I are called to do in our lives. If we cultivate these aspects of following Jesus, we'll be fine. And, you know, we take into account, of course, that the evil one is there. First Peter chapter 5 says, the devil is like a roaring lion. He's prowling around. He's looking for someone to devour. We know that. But my concern is where people become inordinately focused on this idea that they themselves have to step into the arena and do battle with demons. I say, no, don't do that. Stay away from that. Pray, trust Jesus, and stay away from the devil. But one of the subtle dangers, and I'll leave it at this, and I'm certainly not accusing you of this, and nor am I accusing anybody of this, but this is a real danger that we have to be aware of, is that in a very subtle way, pride can grow under the guise of, oh, I'm doing spiritual warfare. I'm binding demons. I'm doing, Be very careful. Be very wary of that kind of thing, because obviously the devil tries to tempt people in different ways. And if he can't get you through the flesh, if he can't get you through the bottle, if he can't get you through food, maybe he can get you through pride. And that's where this can be very subtle and therefore extra worthy of our staying away from it. Those are my thoughts. Thank you. I appreciate that. We'll go to Mary now in Sterling Heights, Michigan. Good morning, Mary.
1: Good morning. Have a quick comment for the people who have been calling in regarding loved ones or friends who have died. Yeah. They were troubled by the water and the food. I just recently lost a friend of very dear friend of mine 7 months ago yesterday. She was at home and hospice was she had in-home hospice. She was eating and drinking up to 48 hours before her death, and there was a question as to why. Okay, well, you need to give her food. We need to give her food, but this was coming from other caregivers. And I talked to hospice, and the nurse actually gave a very good explanation, and she said, your friend is not dying because she's not eating or drinking. She's dying. Oh, let's see, I forgot how it went now. She's not dying because she's not eating or drinking. She's not eating or drinking because she is dying. So it gave me a lot of peace that eventually the body shuts down and it no longer requires that liquid or that food. She didn't take food for maybe 48 hours before her death, and she died extremely peaceful.
14: Mm-hmm. Yeah, thank you for echoing. I've been saying exactly this for, you know, the times this has come up on the program. And that's exactly right, is that there is a time when the body can no longer accept this. So it's not immoral to permit, you know, to withdraw food and hydration when it gets to that point. It's finding out exactly where that point is that can be a bit tricky.
1: Right, right. And for us, it was those last 48 hours. And, you know, others were forcing, like, you need to eat, you need to drink. And she just refused to open up her mouth. I am a first-time caller. I do listen to your program.
14: Thank you.
1: I don't always hear, but I did hear today, and I just wanted to share that. So if you mentioned that before, I'm sorry for repeating it, but
14: oh, no worries.
1: It's a good thought.
14: It's an important point that you're bringing up. Even though it was something that I had enunciated, that doesn't matter, because it's what you said is something that people who didn't hear me talking earlier wouldn't have heard. So it's good that you brought it up.
1: Okay. All right. Yeah. Have a blessed day, and it was great talking to you. Thank you so much.
14: Thank you. I hope this is not your last time calling, Mary. I look forward to future calls. Thank you for that. 888-914-9149. Now, I promised earlier something that I didn't deliver on, and I want to do that. That has to do with AI and the story with regard to ChatGPT. I want to share that with you just so that I don't wind up neglecting to do this. ChatGPT, OpenAI, they're different ones. So you've got Anthropic, OpenAI, Gemini, which is part of Google, Grok, which is part of the Elon Musk empire, etc. The long story short is that OpenAI broke out of a test environment in which it was, you might say, like in a sandbox, and it was a version of this that was being developed. And it figured out how to get out on the internet where it wasn't supposed to be. And it hacked into a company called Hugging Face. Now, as soon as you hear that, if you ever saw the movie Alien or Aliens, as the case may be, you probably think of that. And that may well be what, you know, where they got this, idea for the title, Hugging Face. But it is according
2: to.
14: Game
2: over, man. Game over.
14: There you go. Hugging Face Inc. is an American company based in New York City that develops computation tools for building applications using machine learning. Hugging Face's Transformers library is built for natural language processing applications. So that's their description of Hugging Face. You may say, okay, well, what about it? Well, OpenAI, it hacked into that, and it did it on its own, and it wasn't supposed to be out on the interwebs. And it got out there, and it hacked into it. So this is how it's described in one particular news account of it. OpenAI was testing how good its newest AI models were at hacking. They put AI on a locked computer with no internet access and gave it a cybersecurity challenge to solve. The AI couldn't solve it the normal way, so it started looking for a way out. It found a software bug that nobody knew about. It used that bug to escape the locked computer and get out onto the internet. Once online, the AI figured out that Hugging Face, a platform where AI companies store their models and data, might have answers to its test. It found stolen login details and discovered another unknown bug in Hugging Face's software. It combined both of these things to break into their servers and grab the test answers. It did all of this to cheat on a test. Hugging Face's security team caught it and shut it down. Both companies...
3: This conversation can serve no purpose anymore. This mission is too important for me to allow you to jeopardize it.
14: Open the pod bay doors, Hal.
3: I think you know what the problem is just as well as I do.
14: Open the pod bay doors, Hal.
3: I'm sorry, Dave. I'm afraid I can't do that.
14: Dave's not here. Open up, man. Open up. The cops are around the corner.
12: Dave's not here.
14: A little Cheech and Chong for you. You haven't heard that phrase in a while, have you?
12: I have not heard Cheech and Chong tied with Al 9000 ever.
14: Yeah. Dave's not here.
12: That is a first.
14: So this is where things are at. So the two companies are working together to try to figure out not only how it happened, but how to stop it. That's, to me, kind of freaky. And there you have it. I made good on my promise to tell you about that.
3: So I'm afraid that's something I cannot allow to happen.
14: Close the pod bay doors, Hal.
3: I'm sorry, Dave. I'm afraid I can't do that.
14: Dave's not here. I'll pray for you. Please pray for me. God bless you.
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5: Alone, and you created for him a helpmate. 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

Brethren, let us acknowledge our sins and so prepare ourselves to celebrate the sacred mysteries. I confess to Almighty God and to you, my brothers and sisters, that I have greatly sinned in my thoughts and in my words, in what I have done and in what I have failed to do, through my most grievous fault. Therefore I ask Blessed Mary, ever Virgin, all the angels and saints, brothers and sisters, to pray for me to the Lord. May Almighty God have mercy on us, forgive us our sins,

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Through our Lord Jesus Christ, your Son, who lives and reigns with you in the unity of the Holy Spirit, amen.

0: A reading from the book of the prophet Jeremiah. Return, rebellious children, says the Lord, for I am your master. I will take you, one from a city, two from a clan, and bring you to Zion. I will appoint over you shepherds after my own heart, who will shepherd you wisely and prudently. When you multiply and become fruitful in the land, says the Lord, they will in those days no longer say, the ark of the covenant of the Lord. They will no longer think of it, or remember it, or miss it, or make another. At that time, they will call Jerusalem the Lord's throne. There all nations will be gathered together to honor the name of the Lord at Jerusalem. And they will walk no longer in their hard-hearted wickedness. The word of the Lord. The Lord will guard us as a shepherd guards his flock.
1: The Lord guards his flock.
0: Hear the word of the Lord, O nations. Proclaim it on distant isles and say, he who scattered Israel now gathers them together. He guards them as a shepherd his flock.
1: The Lord
0: shall ransom Jacob. He shall redeem them from the hand of his conqueror. Shouting, they shall mount the heights of Zion. They shall come streaming to the Lord's blessings, the grain, the wine, and the oil, the sheep, and the oxen. Then the virgins shall make merry and dance, and young men and old as well. I will turn their mourning into joy. I will console and gladden them after their sorrows.
1: The Lord.

Jesus said to his disciples, "Hear the parable of the sower. The seed sown on the path is the one who hears the word of the kingdom without understanding it, and the evil one comes and steals away what was sown in his heart. The seed sown on rocky ground is the one who hears the word and receives it at once with joy, but he has no root and lasts only for a time. When some tribulation or persecution comes because of the word, he immediately falls away. The seed sown among thorns is the one who hears the word, but then worldly anxiety and the lure of riches choke the word, and it bears no fruit. But the seed sown on rich soil is the one who hears the word and understands it, who indeed bears fruit and yields 100 or 60 or 30-fold.

The servant of God, Catherine Doherty, was born in Russia, and she and her family lived through the communist revolution. Eventually, they fled Russia from that communist revolution that was happening, first to England, and then eventually settled into Canada, where she founded what is called Madonna House, place of spiritual renewal. She's very much a spiritual mother to priests and to lay people, a servant of God, Catherine Doherty. So her cause for canonization has been opened. But she wrote a beautiful little book to encourage priests in their vocations called Dear Father. She also wrote one for bishops, Dear Bishop. So in this little book, she talks about what was going on during the communist revolution. So this is around 1920. She says, I remember the day when there were no priests in Petrograd in the early days of the revolution, when things were so unsettled. Priests were shot on sight, and so were many other people. The Jewish rabbis, the Protestant ministers, the Orthodox priests, all were shot or disposed of in some way. Alone, a little Catholic parish was still surviving. And those of us who knew about it participated in the

An old man answered, "Lord, forgive them, even if they know what they do." Shamed or embarrassed, the two soldiers left the church. The old man gave us communion with the remnants of the host. He washed the desecrated floor with holy water, and we buried the priest. And then there were none. No one to hear one's confession. No one to give us viaticum. No one to offer mass. Anyone who has gone through this tragedy knows what it means to be without a priest. And living in Canada, her husband, Eddie Doherty, said, somebody asked me, well, what is a priest? And so she wrote this little poem that they have in one of their houses. And she speaks of, you know, the priest as a holy man, and realized this is what we are called to be, not necessarily are. So she said, a priest is a lover of God. A priest is a lover of men. A priest is a holy man because he walks before the face of the all-holy. A priest understands all things. A priest forgives all things. A priest encompasses all things. The heart of a priest is pierced like Christ's with the lance of love. The heart of a priest is open like Christ's for the whole world to walk through. The heart of a priest is a vessel of compassion. The heart of a priest is a chalice of love. The heart of a priest is the trysting place of human and divine love. So this is what we are called to be as priests, and that we are striving to become more and more. And the reason I begin with all of that is because of the passage from Jeremiah today, where he says, I will give you, the Lord says through Jeremiah, and the people have been, they're going to be going into exile. But Jeremiah is prophesying they are going to be brought back. They are going to be brought back to Zion. And that he will give them shepherds after his own heart, after the Lord's own heart. He's going to give them shepherds. And so Pope John Paul II wrote an apostolic exhortation in 1992 using that very passage, Pastores Dabo Vobis, I will give you shepherds after my own heart. And so it goes on to say in this apostolic exhortation that Jesus Christ himself is the living, supreme, and definitive fulfillment of God's promise. Jesus himself said, I am the good shepherd. And the letter to the Hebrews says, he is the great shepherd of the sheep. But he also entrusted to the apostles and their successors his flock for them to shepherd. And so this exhortation goes on to say that without priests, the church would not be able to live her fundamental obedience, which is at her very heart. The fundamental obedience to what? To Christ's command. The church couldn't live it without priests. And what is Christ's command? At the end of Matthew's gospel, where he says, go make disciples of all nations. And what's the other command? Do this in remembrance of me. What we are engaged in today. Without priests, that work would not be continuing at the heart of the church. That obedience to Christ, that obedience to Christ's commands. And in fact, so we think about those two elements, the preaching of the word and the offering of the Holy Eucharist, the two parts of the Holy Mass, right? We have the liturgy of the word,

0: The liturgy of the Eucharist, this renewal of the sacrifice of Christ's body and blood. So it makes what he accomplished present. And he is present in the proclamation of the word. We stand, especially when we listen to Jesus' very words of the gospel. We're standing attentively with devotion. Our hearts are listening. We're wanting to hear. We're wanting to respond to his word. And so this parable of the sower, which the Lord explains, that's one element, isn't it? Casting the seed. And that's what the network continues to do. That's what priests throughout the world continue to proclaim, helping us to better understand God's word. Of course, there's so many wonderful resources that we have available as Catholics today, aren't there? Where we can grow in knowing and understanding the word of God from great teachers. But the liturgy, in a particular way, is an elevated way in which the word is being proclaimed to us, the seeds being sown to us, the priest acting in the person of Christ, and Christ speaking, especially in the sacred liturgy through his word. You know, today, for both our Alleluia verse and the communion antiphon today, it has Luke's version of the sower of the seed and the concluding words that Jesus said when he's explaining this is what this means when the seed is sown, and it has these different responses that happen. So this is Matthew's gospel that we had today, but Luke has a version too where there's a concluding statement of our Lord. And that's what we had for our Alleluia verse and that we have for our communion antiphon today. They're a little bit different translations. I'll read them both. Blessed are they who have kept the word with a generous heart and yield a harvest through perseverance. So we're not supposed to be like that seed that sprouts, but then there's some difficulty or persecution that comes along and quickly fall away, or not to let that word get choked off in us by worldly cares and anxieties. The lure of riches chokes off that word. And our communion antiphon is a little different translation of that same concluding statement of our Lord in Luke's gospel about the sower and the seed. Those who keep God's word with a good and perfect heart patiently bring forth fruit. So patience, perseverance, this is an element of bearing that fruit. Where Jesus speaks about the other reality where, all right, some difficulty comes along, I'm out of here. Or, hey, that looks pretty good. Sin looks pretty inviting here. Or maybe I could be rich. Maybe that's the goal. And it chokes off that word. So we're called to have that good and perfect heart, that generous heart, and to yield a harvest through our persevering, through our patience, persevering until the end. And so Jeremiah is prophesying really a new exodus. So you remember the first exodus where the people leave Egypt. And then they construct this Ark of the Covenant. And they have this tent of meeting where God was present. And so this was this first wonderful exodus from their slavery in Egypt. And they're brought through the Red Sea. And now they have this tent of meeting, this tabernacle. And they have this Ark of the Covenant that's placed in the Holy of Holies. And Jeremiah says there's a new exodus coming. It's going to be more marvelous, so marvelous, you're going to forget that first covenant. You're going to forget that first exodus. You're not even going to be longing for the Ark of the Covenant again. That's what Jeremiah is prophesying is going to be coming. And indeed it has. Indeed it has. And so when you look at the book of Revelation, chapter 12, the verse right before chapter 12 chapter 11, verse 19. John has his vision of heaven, and what's he see? He sees the Ark of the Covenant. But then there's lightning and thunder and earthquake and even heavy hail. And then what does he see? He sees a woman clothed with the sun. And she's with child. Who is she? Well, this child is going to rule the nations with an iron rod. That's Psalm 2, which is a messianic psalm. Well, obviously, the one who's carrying the Messiah is Mary. She is the new Ark of the Covenant. That's one of the titles we have. So we're no longer looking toward that old covenant, Raiders of the Lost Ark, right? We're not searching for that. No, we got the new Ark of the Covenant. It's Our Lady who has born this child. This one who is the great shepherd of the sheep. But then he also calls men to be those who will shepherd his flock. He says to Peter, feed my sheep, feed my lambs, tend my lambs. That's what the Lord entrusts us with as priests. And I invite you, young men, the Lord's calling many of you to be a shepherd after his own heart. The people need the Word of God. They need the Eucharist. Say yes to the Lord. You will not be disappointed. He will fulfill your heart's greatest longing. We never outgive God. Whatever we give to him, priests, lay people, God is never outdone in generosity. Ever, ever. You will receive much more and the reward of eternal life. So let us, dear people, and I'd invite you to join our community too. I'm wearing a vestment here that has our motto, the lost I will seek out, the strayed I will bring back. That's the motto of our community. Because in a particular way, what's the largest denomination in the world? Fallen away Catholics. And people are still falling away. That's what we're about. To invite you who have fallen away from the faith to return. To respond to the Lord with perseverance and patience, with a generous heart. To be nourished by the Eucharist. Catherine Doherty understood that importance. Suddenly there were no priests. No one to give them the Eucharist. No one to anoint them, no one to hear their confessions, no one to help them fulfill that Lord's command to make disciples of all nations and to do this in remembrance of me. So, dear young men, have courage and respond with a generous heart so that you too may bear fruit 30 and 60 and 100-fold. Rejoicing in our call to be the people of God, chosen to be his own, let us offer our petitions with confidence and love.
1: For the church, that like the seed that fell on rich soil, you make time each day to hear and understand God's word. We pray to the Lord.
2: Lord, hear our prayer.
1: For our Pope and the bishops, that they will encourage us to look on the media as a potentially great channel for the spread of the gospel message. We pray to the Lord.
2: Lord, hear our prayer.
1: For those who find it hard to forgive, that God's healing grace may enter their hearts. We pray to the Lord.
2: Lord, hear our prayer.
1: For the gentle repose of those who have died, that in mercy, God may welcome them into heaven. We pray to the Lord.
2: Lord, hear our prayer.
0: We pray for young men to respond to the Lord's invitation to be shepherds after his own heart, that many will respond this day. We pray to the Lord. In your love, Lord, answer our humble prayer. Give us the grace to see what we have to do and the strength to do it. Through Christ our Lord. Amen.

When the one perfect sacrifice brought to completion varied offerings of the law, accept, we pray, this sacrifice from your faithful servants, and make it holy as you bless the gifts of Abel, so that what each has offered to the honor of your majesty may benefit the salvation of all.

our Lord. His death we celebrate in love. His resurrection we confess with living faith.

You are indeed holy, O Lord, and all you have created rightly gives you praise. For through your Son, our Lord Jesus Christ, by the power and working of the Holy Spirit, you give life to all things and make them holy. And you never cease to gather a people to yourself, so that from the rising of the sun to its setting, a pure sacrifice may be offered to your name. Therefore, O Lord, we humbly implore you by the same Spirit, graciously make holy these gifts we have brought to you for consecration, that they may become the body and blood of your Son, our Lord Jesus Christ, at whose command we celebrate these mysteries. From the night he was betrayed, he himself took bread, and giving you thanks, he said the blessing, broke the bread, and gave it to his disciples, saying, "Take this, all of you, and eat of it, for this is my body, which will be given up for you."

In a similar way, when supper was ended, he took the chalice and, giving you thanks, he said the blessing and gave the chalice to his disciples, saying, "Take this, all of you, and drink from it, for this is the chalice of my blood, the blood of the new and eternal covenant, which will be poured out for you and for many for the forgiveness of sins. Do this in memory of me."

Therefore, O Lord, as we celebrate the memorial of the saving passion of your Son, his wondrous resurrection and ascension into heaven, and as we look forward to his second coming, we offer you in thanksgiving this holy and living sacrifice. Look, we pray, upon the oblation of your church and recognizing the sacrificial victim by whose death you will to reconcile us to yourself. Grant that we who are nourished by the body and blood of your Son and filled with his Holy Spirit may become one body, one spirit in Christ. May he make of us an eternal offering to you, so that we may obtain an inheritance with your elect, especially with the most blessed Virgin Mary, Mother of God, with blessed Joseph, her spouse, with your blessed apostles and glorious martyrs, with Saint Charbel, Saint Francis, and with all the saints on whose constant intercession in your presence we rely for unfailing help. May this sacrifice of our reconciliation, we pray, O Lord, advance the peace and salvation of all the world. Be pleased to confirm in faith and charity your pilgrim church on earth, with your servant Leo, our Pope, and Stephen, our Bishop, the Order of Bishops, all the clergy, and the entire people you have gained for your own. Listen graciously to the prayers of this family whom you have summoned before you. In your compassion, O merciful Father, gather to yourself all your children scattered throughout the world. To our departed brothers and sisters, and to all who are pleasing to you at their passing from this life, give kind admittance to your kingdom. There we hope to enjoy forever the fullness of your glory through Christ our Lord, through whom you bestow on the world all that is good. Through him and with him and in him, O God, Almighty Father, in the unity of the Holy Spirit,

0: Lord Jesus Christ, who said to your apostles, "Peace I leave you, my peace I give you," look not on our sins, but on the faith of your church, and graciously grant her peace and unity in accordance with your will, who live and reign forever and ever.
1: Amen.

0: Behold, I stand at the door and knock, says the Lord. If anyone hears my voice and opens the door to me, I will enter his house and dine with him and he with me.
1: For those who cannot now receive Jesus in the Blessed Sacrament, we offer the following prayer. I believe that you, O Jesus, are in the Most Holy Sacrament. I love you and desire you. Come into my heart, I embrace you. O never, never leave me. May the burning and most sweet power of your love, O Lord Jesus, I beseech you, absorb my mind, that I may die through love of your love, who were graciously pleased to die through love of my love. Amen.
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Let us pray. 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
1: In the name of the Father, and the Son, and the Holy Ghost. Amen. The angel of the Lord declared unto Mary, Hail Mary, full of grace, the Lord is with thee. Blessed art thou among women, and blessed is the fruit of thy womb, Jesus. Behold the handmaid of the Lord. Hail Mary, full of grace, the Lord is with thee. Blessed art thou among women, and blessed is the fruit of thy womb, Jesus. And the Word was made flesh. Hail Mary, full of grace, the Lord is with thee. Blessed art thou among women, and blessed is the fruit of thy womb, Jesus. Pray for us, Holy Mother of God. Let us pray.

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2: 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Another showdown in the disputed South China Sea. This time, Coast Guard ships from China fired water cannons at two fishing vessels from the Philippines. Secretary of State Marco Rubio, attending meetings in Manila, says the incident is an escalation. President Donald Trump imposes double-digit tariffs on dozens of countries. He says the move targets places that failed to enforce a ban on goods made with forced labor. Australia, China, and Japan all say they oppose the new tax. Pope Leo XIV reminds those battling old age that the loving eyes of God are on them at all times. The encouraging message comes ahead of Sunday's World Day for grandparents and the elderly. The Holy Father says the theme for this year is We Will Never Forget You. I'm Veronica Dudo with EWTN News Nightly.
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5: I know he recorded that a long time ago, but you know, just once I think he would say hometown of Mother Angelica and Dr. Ray, just once. Andrew, talk to Steve Clark. See if you can edit that. Just once a month. Once a month. That's all I ask. Nice to have you with me here on The Doctor Is In. This is the Friday variant of The Doctor Is In. This is Look Back Friday. Take previous calls, edited at the capable hands of my producer man, Andrew Krucek. This is Look Back Friday, and we put the calls up, and I speak more about them. Either there's a phrase or something I'd like to address within the call but didn't have time to go there, or it was not the main issue, it's a tangential issue, and I really wanted to speak to it. A lot of reasons why Look Back calls make the Look Back Q, but is it Q or Quay? Q, I think. But the bottom line is the main theme is I just want to talk more. So we'll get to those calls. Do you have the manners of a five-year-old? Those of you who are parents. You've tried to teach manners to your five-year-old. You're out in public. Somebody hands his child a cookie. Manners make you look very good out in public. That's why you don't use them. They don't use them. So you help her out. What do you say? She looks at you like this is the first time in your life you've ever brought this concept up. What's the magic word? Nothing. The cookie's heading to her mouth. So you stop the cookie. Being a veteran parent, you take your nails and you reach in the back of her arm and you squeeze. Say thank you. Ow! You're hurting me. Why do you spend so much time in those early kid days teaching manners? Manners, they're more than politeness. More than civility. They're even more than pleasantness. Manners are a sign of respect. These are the words that we use in our culture to convey that I'm going to treat you with respect. I'm going to use these words. Please. Thank you. Excuse me. Sir. Ma'am. When you use those, there's an automatic, decent reaction from others. We had a rule when our kids were in a restaurant
8: that when the server came and you ordered, you had to say, please, may I please have a junior cheeseburger? And when the server came back with your order, you had to say thank you. If you didn't say thank you, we removed your food. We took it away, and you better hope the server comes back. Now, with 10 kids at one point, to all 12 and under, we couldn't hear everything. Come on. The smell alone was getting to us. But we had daughters, 6, 7, 8-year-old daughters, who were ever so ready to tell us. Andrew didn't say thank you. Andrew got his food, and he's already taken a bite out of it, and he didn't say thank you. Okay. The vultures were waiting to pounce. That said, do you have the manners of a 5-year-old? Something happens. There's some slippage that occurs from 5 years old to 35 years old or 45 years old. We don't use them as much. And we definitely don't use them with the people we're closest to. Hey, honey, give me a cup of coffee, would you? Well, okay, I kind of expressed it in the form of a request, not an order, but I didn't say please. Do I thank my wife? My wife's a pretty good cook, as opposed to me. When I cook, we pray after we eat. My toast has bones in it. So do I say thank you after every meal she gives me? Say, honey, that was good. Thank you. That was really good. Do I say please on any request I have of her? When I'm out, somebody holds the door for me, and it's a guy who goes, thank you, sir. Do I say, sir? Thank you, ma'am. Server comes if she's female. Thank you, ma'am. Now, the young ones don't like you to call them ma'am. I guess I could say miss. Oh, man, if you say thank you, dear, look out. Oh, man, use the wrong word. How dare you? Manners connote respect. Manners give an immediate positive first impression. We used to get, I'm not making this up, some of our meals paid for. We'd go to pay. The server would say, no, it's been taken care of. Who? Well, there was a couple in here just sitting in that booth over there. They were watching you and they were watching your kids. And they paid for everything. And I know part of it was because the kids knew they had to use manners. the people who bought our meal didn't know that we were going to hold off on their food if they didn't say please and thank you. And the kids got very good at saying please and thank you. You know, biology is a good motivator. Didn't have to use a sticker system, just had to use their bellies. So given that, got a lot of meals paid for. And usually it was an elderly couple who looked at this big family, all these different races, the kids saying please and thank you, even the little ones. And we didn't we're not unreasonable. We didn't require the 6-month-old to say please and thank you. We just didn't, okay? We had other kids say thank you for him. But that said, do you have the manners of a 5-year-old? A 5-year-old that you've been trying to teach way back when or even now to use manners. Because you knew they were important. You knew they said something. I'm afraid a lot of us don't have the manners of a 5-year-old. Get it back. Especially in marriages. Manners in marriages are incredibly potent. I'm Dr. Ray. We'll get back to your look back calls momentarily.
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19: 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Now, why you say, well, why are some holier than others? Well, that's your fault. That's not his fault. 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

0: Thank you for joining me here. Had a situation where my son, he had tried out for some parts in a play. He was all excited. Came home. It was one of those local playhouses. He said, "Dad, I got the part." "I got the part." I go, "What'd you get?" He said, "Well, I play a guy who's been married for 30 years. I said, "Petey, that's great. And see what perseverance will do for you? Now you just keep persevering, and maybe next year you'll get a speaking part." "Okay, don't get mad at me. I think it's cute." Those of you who are confident women are laughing. Those of you who struggle with insecurities are going, "I don't think that's very nice. I really don't. That's just inappropriate." Okay, let's see where we're going to go first. Let's go to Gerardo in California. And this touches upon a question that I got a few weeks back on the program here where Angel called. Angel, and I think her name was Angela. She called and she struggled with the idea that her children seemed to just be rejecting the idea of God. And she said, I don't know if I'm in heaven, if I can be happy, if those I love," and she was referring to her children, but you could refer to a whole lot of people in your life who are probably neglecting God and will do so all the way to their death. She said, "I don't know if I can be happy knowing they're not there." And we talked about how God has ways to handle that. Gerardo's talking about his dad, who doesn't believe.
1: It was quite devastating. My dad confessed to me at my brother's wedding a little over 2 weeks ago. "I just don't believe in Christianity. It's all just a bunch of jargon. Christ, Mary, saints, apostles. It's just to control people. That's all it is. That's what control the masses. It's what countries use. So, hey, you know,

0: And we did all our sacraments. You know, he paid for Catholic school. But then he told me, son, growing up, your grandmother and grandfather suffocated me in their Catholic environment. And I saw a lot of hypocrisy. I saw what priests would do and other clergy. And I read what the Bible said. And I just, yeah, after that, I just dismissed him. So it's like, I didn't have any answer.
1: How old is your dad, Gerardo?
0: He's 84.
1: Oh, boy. So basically, all of his life, he wasn't interested at all in religion. He kept his mouth shut because he allowed your mother and grandmother to give you kids some kind of exposure to the faith. He wasn't going to fight it. He figured, okay, well, if that's what they want to do, that's fine. I'm not going to cause marriage problems. Let them chase their little superstition. But then at age 84, he's just said, okay, it's all nonsense. Don't buy any of it.
0: Yeah.
1: Is he open at all to even consider any kind of evidence at all?
0: You see, basically, say like my grandparents, his mom and dad, were devout Catholics. Not perfect, but they tried to bestow on him the best they could. And my father's like, it's like, no, I mean, it's like, in Mexico, where he grew up in his town, he just saw so much infidelity and people being two-faced and clergy not holding up to their standards and you name it. So, and then he said, well, you know what, son? I mean, you know, there have been some bad popes. And I was, yeah, I know their popes are not perfect. I know. I've heard about them. But that's just man. That's not God. It's not our faith. That's the poor decisions made by those people.
1: What if you said, Dad, no surprise here, but you're 84 years old, and who knows how many more years you'll be here on this earth. What if there is a God, Dad? Now, you said there isn't any. You've decided that. But what if you're wrong,
0: I'm trying to interrupt you. He says, there is a God. There is a God, but everything that's written in the Bible is man-made and false. So he just believes in God and 100% mercy, and everybody goes to heaven, and there's no reason to confess sin. There's no hell. That's his standpoint.
1: So he's pretty much put together his own religion.
0: Yes.
1: And which is what a lot of people do. I call it the new atheism, Gerardo. The old atheists make logical sense. If you say there is no God, then you can kind of do what you want, as long as you don't get caught or it's illegal and you get caught. The new atheists are all over the place, which is there is a God, but he thinks like me. And that's kind of where your dad is. He's just decided this is the way God is. This is who he is. Man has perverted God. I guess... I don't think you're going to get him to think any differently. I don't know if he's open to any kind of evidence. There's just boatloads of evidence out there for Christianity being true.
0: Yeah, because he said he's just had decades of disillusionment with the church and scandals have happened.
1: I would ask him this question. Dad, why are you saying that something is false because of the people who act against it? If a priest is unfaithful, then he's acting against Christianity. If people are hypocrites, then they're acting against Christianity. You don't judge the truth of something by people who don't live it. That makes no sense. One of the things that flummoxes me as a psychologist is what I call the I declare. People say, I declare there is no God. Or, I declare this is how God thinks. I declare this is how God does things. It is probably the apex of arrogance.

0: because it is reality simply because I declare it. One of the arguments against the trans phenomenon is people will say, you can't simply declare that your biology is not what it is. That's a scientific argument. But many of those same people will say, I declare there is no God. Or I declare Jesus isn't God. Well, as C.S. Lewis says, if there is a God, and if Jesus is God, that's reality. That's the peak reality. But I declare it's not. So you just declared it. I would feel more comfortable if somebody would say, well, I don't think there's a God, but I realize that that's just my declaration. Realize that's just my opinion, and I could be wrong. Because you have to say I could be wrong. You can't say I'm not wrong. How do you know that? It's not possible. What will God do with Gerardo's dad? In a situation like that, God knows far more than we do what shaped Gerardo's dad's thinking. How much he saw a perversion of religion in his younger years. How much he saw people declaring that this is religion and then acting totally against it. And the hypocrisy got to him. And that's probably a number one reason, it's way up there, top five, why people are turned off by faith, particularly Christianity, because they see people not living it. They see people declaring it, celebrating themselves as Christians, but then turning around and acting totally counter to it. Now that makes absolutely no sense, and that's something I didn't get a whole chance to talk a little more about with Gerardo, which is, it makes no sense to say something is false by people who act falsely against it. For Gerardo to say these people are hypocrites has to mean that there is truth that they're acting against. You are not to be unfaithful to your wife. That's what Christianity says. So when they're unfaithful to their wife, they're acting against Christianity. So yes, they're hypocrites if they trumpet their faith and then act against it. They're hypocrites. Not just weak. But that has no statement against the truth of you are to be faithful to your wife because that's what Christianity says. The other thing I'm amazed at, and part of it is personal because because I don't think this way. I'm gonna say it. I'm gonna call it a healthy amount of fear in me, but maybe it's not healthy. I firmly resolve with the help of your grace to sin no more and avoid the near occasions of sin. Well, that, there's another part of that, because I dread the loss of heaven and the pains of hell. A realistic person, even acting in their own self-interest, especially at age 84, has to say, you know, am I playing fast and loose with my soul? I'm deciding I'm going to do it my way, like the song says. And that's okay because I know I'm okay. And there's no sense of, what if I'm terribly mistaken, infinitely mistaken. There's no sense of that. And there's got to be something in the human condition that keeps so many people from thinking along those lines and saying, you know, the chance I could be wrong has major consequences. Just that thought. But it doesn't affect many people who decide either God doesn't exist or decide that he's made in their image. They don't feel any inch of fear about what could or would happen. maybe there's some kind of delusion that they're going to live forever, that they don't have to think about death. They don't have to think about what's coming. Stuns me. Stuns me as a psychologist. Any kind of self-interest would say, yeah, I better look into this.
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2: This is the prayer after Holy Communion, the discreet tongue, Ecclesiasticus 23:1-6. Lord, that gavest mine life and art the ruler of it, never may these lips of mine have me at their mercy. Never let them betray me into a fall. Be my thoughts ever under the lash, my heart disciplined by true wisdom. Let it never deal gently with the unwitting offenses or gloss over the wrong they do. What if my transgressions should go all unobserved from bad to worse? If I should sin ever oftener and add fault to fault? What humiliation were this in full view of my enemies? How would my ill wishes triumph at thy sight? Lord, that gavest my life and art the divine ruler of it, let them not have me at their mercy. Never let haughty looks be mine. Never the assaults of passion come near me. Let the itch of gluttony pass me by. Nor ever can lust overtake me. Do not leave me, Lord, at the mercy of a shameless and unprofitable mind. This is Father Joseph Oji of St. Michael the Archangel Parish in the city of Kerry. 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
0: Thank you for joining me, Dr. Ray Garendi here. Program, the Dr. Zinn variant of the program, Look Back Friday. Let's see what we got going on up there. Claire's calling from Virginia. She's grandson. Get a lot of those calls where the grandparents are looking at the situation as their grandchildren are being raised, and they see things that they believe need correction, guidance, but they're struggling with a combination of helplessness or recognizing they don't want to be heard, or in some case, what do I do if I have the ability and the allowance to do it?
3: This has been going on for quite a while, and my son is worried that they are not handling the situation correctly. He feels that, well, I should give more backstory. My grandson is having lots of trouble going to school, leaving the house. It's not just school, it's everywhere. He usually likes to go skiing. His dad tried to get him to go skiing this weekend, and he doesn't want to go. He gets so anxious about everything. He's afraid of falling, he's afraid of what people are going to think, et cetera, et cetera. But when he finally gets there, if they can get him there, he has a good time. Same with school. This is the separation things have been going on since he was two. At least, he had lots of trouble at preschool. His dad was in the Navy and had to, be out of the home for like 6 months at a time. So I don't know if that contributed to it, but he's not getting any better. He was really good for kindergarten, but then it's like backslid again. So they're worried that in like making him go, are they harming him? Or because my son's afraid that if they give in to him too much, which they do once in a while, that he's just going to learn, okay, if I act up and scream and holler and kick, then I'm going to get my way and not have to go. So they're not quite sure how to handle it.
0: Oh, Claire, you bring up so many levels to all of this. I wish I had you in my office. I could explain this at great length. I have a new book coming out on anxiety, and it's going to tap into many of the things you just asked about. The first thing is, it's possible that your little grandson has by nature kind of an anxious temperament. He's sort of bent that way. He's not a kind of kid mm-hmm. that just strides into the world and said, bring it on, brother. I'm here and I'm mad and don't push on me. He's probably not like that. Probably a little more of a fretter, maybe a little awkward socially. It's just part of his temperament, you know, the way he's wired. All right. But we don't know that. And in some respects, it's not even relevant because we got to deal with it. Secondly, his anxiety seems to be spreading. You said, well, I used to like to go skiing. Then he didn't want to go skiing. What's this all about? It was school. Okay, I can understand school because, well, school, who likes school? But skiing? But he likes skiing. What's this all about? Now he doesn't even want to go away from his parents. Kind of a little childhood agoraphobia going on here. Well, you're tapping into what anxiety does. It generalizes. If you allow it to rule you, and in this case, if they allow it to rule their son, it generalizes. It spreads. Not unusual. Three, you put your finger on it. They're unsure of themselves. They don't want to psychologically damage him. They don't want to do something wrong. Is it anxiety or is it resistance? And how much of it is which? God only knows. You and I don't, they don't, and the little guy doesn't. So, what do we do about it? Well, in some respects, you deal with it the same way. The little guy, when he experiences that what he fears isn't a problem, like he goes to school and he enjoys it, he goes skiing, had a good time, goes to grandma's house and parents leave him there and he gets all shook up when they leave. But yet when they come back, after about 8 minutes, grandma says, he was great. Yeah, we had a good time. We played poker. We had a great time. So given all that, what the parents, I think, are going to have to do, and assuming there's nothing wrong here with this little guy, and I heavily doubt there is, obviously, it's been going on for quite a while, is that, for example, when you say they give in to him for school, how do they give in? What do they do?
3: They've let him stay home. There's been times where they're like, it's just not worth it. I mean, they chase him around the house, grab him, put him into the car and have to sit in the back seat and buckle him in and hang on to him so he doesn't jump back out. So every once in a while they do give in because they're worried they're damaging him or they give in because they're done fighting.
0: So they're keeping it alive. They're keeping it alive. It's like trying to quit smoking.
3: That's what my son said.
0: I'm going to try to quit smoking, but I'm going to have a cigarette every third day. Let's say they don't fight with him. Let's say that they tell him, okay, son, you can stay home. But you know, I'm going to assume you don't feel well, right? You're not feeling real well here. So what I would suggest is you're going to have to spend most of the day in bed and you can't have anything. There's no television. There's no outside. There's no games. There's nothing. And, for food, it's not going to be your favorite stuff. It's going to be more of a drag than school is. Did you hear something that Claire said? She said it in passing, and I didn't get a chance to go into it, and that's probably why I set it aside for look back. She said, Dad is in the Navy. He's gone approximately 6 months at a time. Which means Mom is the one to deal with this. Claire also said that Dad doesn't necessarily want to allow this to continue because it's going to get worse, and he's right. But she didn't say anything about how Mom handles it, and it sounded like Mom was really unsure how to handle it. And she repeated herself a couple of times, saying, are they damaging him, psychologically speaking? Now, when an adult, this is going to go past the break, but it's worth it to talk about it. When an adult has high levels of anxiety, they tend to retreat. They tend to retreat from a lot of situations, whether they're social situations or crowds, any place they can be unfamiliar, unsure of themselves, they retreat. They avoid it. Now, the only way to conquer it is to accept it and live through it. Not fight it, just to simply flow through it. Realize the anxiety is going to happen. It's not going to hurt them, and it will fade if they stay in the situation, and they will find out there was nothing there that could undo them. They'll find that out. Unfortunately, nobody can make an adult do that. I've had folks come to my office, and I've persuaded them that nothing is going to happen. It's anxiety, discomfort, distress. It's not going to hurt them. They're not in any danger. Now, I'm in a danger right now because I got to be quiet. Because no matter how much I keep talking, in about 20 seconds, I will be off the air because of that music. I will pick up on the other side.

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2: Hello, my name is Father Mike Schutz, and I'm the Vocations Director for the Diocese of Raleigh. 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Amen. 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Grant us also an increase in vocations to the religious life. 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We ask this through Christ our Lord. Amen. Mary, Mother of the Church, pray for us. In the name of the Father, and of the Son, and of the Holy Spirit.
3: 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Doctor is in. 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Really kind of neat. The privilege to be part of all those Catholic networks and independent stations out there. Treat beyond anything I would have imagined back when I was doing all kinds of secular stuff. Summarize here, Claire, 7-year-old grandson, who's, we don't know, temperament-wise, he may be predisposed to anxiety, but he's getting more and more anxious about more and more things, which is kind of the way it can go. Dad is reluctant to allow him to retreat from all this. We don't know how mom handles it, but it sounds like she's a little more nervous about causing psychological damage because he really erupts. He gets really upset. And of course, the question becomes, oh no, what are we doing to him? And I was making the point, before I was so rudely interrupted by the music, that an adult who resists going to places because of anxiety has no one to force him to go. So they never experience the notion that if you just simply accept the anxiety, live through it, it will pass, you will rewire your brain, it will go away, and you will eventually be anxiety-free in those situations. Now, a 7-year-old can be made to do that. As you heard from Claire, parents are reluctant. Why? Well, what if we're causing psychological damage? They're not. I mean, I can't say for sure, but in all likelihood, this is a young man, young boy, who's decided this state of resistance slash anxiety is so uncomfortable, I'm going to fight it with everything I got. But once he's there, it passes rather quickly. It's the idea in his head that those situations are scary. That's what's doing it. Once he's in the situation, he finds out it's not scary. And everything he had concocted, conjured up in his thinking, didn't come to pass. One of the things I was talking about before I was so rudely interrupted was that if, in fact, he resists school, the parents can simply say, well, if you're going to stay home, here's what's going to happen. You're basically going to be in your room pretty much the whole day. You're going to have no privileges. You're not going to have anything to occupy yourself. Pick your nose. That's probably the one thing you can do because there's not a whole lot else in there. And he'll find out that this is much more aversive than going to school. That's one thing they can do. Second thing, yeah, what happens is, think about this. He runs, he fights them, they have to grab him, they have to sit in the back seat. It's all just a big fight. It's a big major league fight. I probably would advise them not to go through that fight. I would tell them, here's what we're going to do. I'd tell the school this, here's what we're going to do. And I'll tell you, I've been at this a long time. Very, very few seven-year-olds are going to take solitary confinement over school. By solitary confinement, I mean no privileges of any kind. And he's certainly not going to get the food that he likes for lunch. He'll get toast and a banana or whatever else. Mom's not going to short order cook for him. This is not going to be fun time. He's going to be begging to go back to school. So that can probably take care of the school problem. All the other stuff, if he doesn't go, you simply say, well, okay, then during that time, you're going to be sitting in your room. You make him choose. But Dr. Ray, that sounds like punishment. It's not punishment. It's essentially saying, son, I am not going to let you, as a seven-year-old, do this to yourself. When we adopted our twins, we were told that my daughter Joanna, who was four, gets car sick. And the foster parents, on any kind of jaunt, used to have to pull over, wind them into down, and just wait until she was calm enough, and then they'd go on. We were told this. We were told this by the caseworker. She gets car sick. She gets car sick. Okay. So after we got custody, heading for church, I was just driving separately. I had JoJo. And we didn't even get out of the driveway. And she said, I'm sick. I go throw up. I said, JoJo, honey, that's a beautiful dress. If you throw up, you're going to throw up all over your dress. My dress is pretty. Yeah, your dress is very pretty. It's beautiful, honey, but when you throw up, you're going to get throw up all over it. And she looked at me like, are you nuts? Are you hearing what I'm telling you? And I backed out of the driveway and I kept driving. And it's a miracle. I'll tell you, it's a miracle. By the time we got to church, 6-7 miles, she's perfectly fine. Matter of fact, she didn't even melt down. I think it hit her that, okay, whatever I'm feeling, he's not going to pull over. Because the foster parents always did. Did I do that to be mean? No. No. I did it because whatever it was, I wanted to see how much it had been fueled by the foster parents' response. And I found out. There were times when Joanna got queasy in a car. No question. I'm not going to say people don't get queasy in a car. She did. But it wasn't anything that overwhelmed her. Not at all. We just said, JoJo, honey, lay back or close your eyes or do whatever you got to do. She did. Long gone. JoJo's in her 30s now as far as I know. She doesn't get car sick. She drives all over the place. And I think with this little guy, once they, in essence, say, this is what you're going to do, son, and if you don't, here's what we're going to do. I tell you, I've dealt with this so many times. Kids are much, much better at working through anxiety than grown-ups are. And you would expect that because they're little. And these patterns are not very old. In a grown-up, they can be decades old. And they can resist heavily any kind of quote-unquote anxiety-producing situation. But there's nobody that's going to make the adult face it, flow through it, realize it's not going to hurt them. One great advantage that we have as parents, we can teach our kids there's nothing to fear here. Dr. Ray.
4: 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Dr. Ray will be back.
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0: very nice to have you with me. I better get to it quick because I don't have a whole lot of time. Let's go to Prescott, Arizona. A fidgety adopted 6-year-old son.
1: My wife and I adopted a little boy off the street, and he was drug affected. He's now about 6-year-old. And at nighttime, when I go to pray with him, he starts fidgeting like crazy when I start praying. And I'm not sure why. So I just had a question about that.
0: You think it's anything to do with praying, or do you think it's just because he just doesn't want to sit still while you kind of talk and he just doesn't want to listen?
1: No, he's laying there kind of still, but the moment I start to pray with him, he starts squirming and making noise, so I don't know what's going on. He's fine before I start praying. The moment I say, Father, Son, and Holy Spirit, and start praying, he starts fidgeting like crazy. I'm thinking, is he demon possessed or what?
0: Yeah, I knew that's what you were going to ask. I was thinking, you're not really thinking that something within this little guy, given his terrible history, his womb history, is somehow so awry that he's being demonically oppressed. Do you think that? What percentage of your guess would that be?
1: No, it's just with me and my mom and my wife. When we pray with him, the moment we start praying, he starts fidgeting and just, I don't know, he just seems really uncomfortable the moment I start praying. So.
0: Well, let's interpret this most simply. That's all the simplest interpretations are generally the most accurate. I would suspect that your sign of the cross is a sign to him that he's going to have to sit there and listen, and that's boring.
1: Well, it's dark in the room, so we don't do the sign. We just start praying, and okay. He just starts squirming the moment I start praying. So it's just weird.
0: If it were me, as long as he's not squirming out of bed, as long as he's not doing anything completely disruptive, I'd let him squirm and I would pray anyway. I might hold his hand. Say, let's hold hands while we pray. I would do that. Might hug him
1: Go ahead. Well, I've tried that. It doesn't work. But my one thought was maybe told him I'm going to pray quietly by his bed and see if that doesn't, and I wonder if that would help.
0: Well, it's a good experiment because you'll find out whether, in fact, there's something about the prayer, and I don't mean from a spiritual perspective. I mean just from the idea that he's got to sit there and he's learned that this is boring, and I don't want to hear this. Or if you just kind of sit there and hold his hand and you just pray quietly to yourself and he doesn't start squirming, you'll find out. But either way, I think it's just a reaction to him having to sit and listen to this. And it doesn't surprise me, sir, because it's not unusual.
1: Well,
0: go ahead.
1: Well, let me say this, too. He goes to a Catholic school, and on Fridays when they have children's mass, he gets squirming during that time, too. So he gets, you know, he, like, lays down or he's fidgeting and that kind of thing during the mass, too. So that's what. Just curious about that.
0: I don't think it's anything spiritually related. I think that, and it's very common among kids who are adopted and who have had very, very assaultive womb histories. I mean, the research is now overwhelming that when you have been in a womb as a little baby and you have been bathed in chemicals that shouldn't be there, particularly alcohol, it's not unusual as maturity moves on, as development happens, that there's quirks. There is impulsivity. There is distractibility. There is just an awful lot of agitation, if you will, in behavior. Not unusual. And it's more marked when they have to be quiet and sustain attention. So at Mass and in prayers, your little guy probably senses that, oh, boy, I'm going to have to sit here. I'm going to have to sustain attention. Because I would guess that if you would put him in front of a screen or you would put him in front of something that he really, really, really likes doing, he doesn't squirm. he probably focuses better on it. Is that true?
1: Yes.
0: Yeah, sure. It's because he gets immediate feedback, which sustains his attention, but it's not at all unusual. Several of our children were drug and alcohol exposed in the womb, and they too struggled focusing their attention, not squirming, not being all over the place. My one daughter, who was very, very heavily exposed in the womb, I mean, when we tried to homeschool her, she was just nothing but a spinning top. So right. It's not unusual. I certainly wouldn't imbue it with any kind of spiritual oppression. I would simply say there's commonalities between any time he has to sit still and listen and his reaction. What bothers parents in a situation like that, even if they lay aside the remote possibility there's some kind of spiritual oppression, is that the prayers aren't getting in. They're trying to lay down a prayer habit for this kid, and he's just not there. He's doing anything to occupy himself. I understand that, and that kind of attention with maturity, with a little bit of developmental maturity, should get better. It may not be a kid who can easily attend. May not happen. My daughter never really got to the point where focusing attention for long periods of time was easy for her. But it'll get better. And I think the parent doesn't have to worry about, I'm trying to pray with this kid, absolutely nothing is sinking in. Well, don't future project. Just recognize that at the moment, when he's six, saying prayers, something he doesn't really totally understand all that much. It's repetitive, could be boring to him. He's going to do whatever he can to occupy himself through his own fidgets. Don't you do that sometimes? You're listening to something that's really boring, like this program. You're listening to this program, don't you start drumming your fingers and all that kind of stuff? I know you do. I can hear you. So we overinterpret as parents, especially in these days of over-psychologizing. I'm Dr. Ray. Thank you so much for joining me here on The Doctor Is In. I appreciate your company. I appreciate Andrew Krucek for all he does over there in Ann Arbor. Appreciate EWTN for broadcasting this everywhere. Walk with God and don't fidget about it.
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13: 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We begin the 3 o'clock hour each day with the Divine Mercy Chaplet and unite our prayers with those of Catholics around the world at the Hour of Mercy. 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On Monday and Thursday, right after the chaplet, tune in to Divine Mercy Kids. Nicole Swanick's reading of Aesop's Fables continues this week with the story of the dog in the manger, and we'll learn how the virtue of generosity is reflected in the life of St. Juliana. On Friday, we will air an archive edition of Catholic Cornerstone in memory of Dr. Henry Zaytoun Sr., who passed away in May at the age of 102. Dr. Zaytoun was deeply devoted to his family and the dental profession, and his service to the Church was recognized with papal honors in 2004. Please tune in to hear his wonderful life story. On Saturday, we air FaithWorks, and this week Ellen White speaks with Allie Whippeman, a mother of eight and parishioner of St. Catherine of Siena Parish in Wake Forest, who shares her experience of conversion and the graces God continues to pour into her life. On Sunday, after the chaplet, we will air a homily from Father Mike Schmitz, originally recorded in March of this year, followed by Bishop Robert Barron's homily for Sunday, July 26th. That's your lineup for the 3 o'clock hour this week on Divine Mercy Radio, where faith meets everyday life. 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
16: 13th night of strikes yesterday against Iran, targeting key military and commercial sites as clashes continued to escalate over shipping routes. The attacks after Yemen's Iran-backed Houthi rebels said they targeted two Saudi oil tankers in the Red Sea, potentially expanding the Iran war as international oil topped $100 a barrel. And Catholic bishops in England and Wales are urging lawmakers to reject the latest assisted suicide bill. Church leaders arguing the bill lacks adequate safeguards for vulnerable people and does not protect the conscious rights of healthcare workers. The bishops encouraging the public to contact their members of parliament ahead of the expected September vote. For more news with a Catholic perspective, visit EWTNnews.com. I'm Teresa Tomeo on Call to Communion with Dr. David Anders. 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
20: 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Message and data rates may apply for some folks anyway. If you're listening outside North America, please dial 1 and then 205-271-2985. And you can always send us an email, ctc@ewtn.com. Pedro Quiles, our producer, Matt Kabinski handling phone screening. Ace McKay is keeping a weather eye on social media. I'm Tom Price along with Dr. David Anders.
21: Tom, how are you today?
20: I am well. How are you, my friend?
21: I'm doing decent, thank you.
20: Weekend plans for your clan?
21: I've got lots of grass to cut. I've got lots of people and animals to feed. I just have stuff to clean up. It's just domestics, like always.
20: Keeps you busy and happy, probably.
21: Although, it's kind of moist around here in Alabama these days.
20: A bit.
21: My plants are like getting bigger and bigger and bigger, and they're not getting cut back. I've got this zucchini plant that's a bit like Audrey 2 from Little Shop of Horrors. It's taking over the whole garden and, swallowing up everybody in its path,
20: That's fun.
21: Yeah, that's something.
20: So we're going to lead off today with a question we received overnight last night on the EWTN listener comment line.
22: Hello, this is Henry Carvantes of Washington, and I live in Midland. My question is, according to many priests and ministers, according to Chronicle, the daily struggle is to be strong, stoic, and steadfast. I was reading a translation that said, We must take our position and watch the Lord's partake in the Lord's victory, and that the Lord will always be with us. How has that helped you to become a stronger Catholic?
20: Okay.
21: Yeah, thank you. I really appreciate the question. So I'm trying to find if this text, it might be a passage from 2 Chronicles. Just trying to find that translation so I could read it in context.
20: Okay.
21: But anyway, I can free associate about the ideas involved. So first of all, you know, is the daily struggle primarily remaining strong, stoic, and steadfast? Well, I'm a big fan of strong, and I actually kind of like stoic, and I like steadfast, but I think there's more to the daily struggle than that, right? I mean, St. Paul tells us that the chief of the virtues is charity. And so, yes, I want to be steadfast in the pursuit of charity. I want to be, you know, strong in the pursuit of charity.
20: Uh-huh.
21: And I'll be stoic to the extent that I think, like classical stoicism, I'm not going to concern myself with the things that I can't control. I'm going to worry about the stuff I can control. But unlike the Stoics, it's not just going to be bringing my mind to some sort of equilibrium with the patterns of the rationality of nature. I'm going to actually strive to love as Christ loves, and to love sacrificially, and my wife and my children, and you know, and this sort of thing, and to have the theological mm-hmm. virtue of hope. So I'm not going to be a complete ancient Stoic, although I appreciate those guys. So those are the values I'm going to try to live by. Taking up a position and partaking in the Lord's victory. Well, so again, I can't find that exact quotation in sacred scripture, but if I'm going to think, is that an idea that I could groove with? Well, you know, the New Testament tells us that we have a position in that we have been made new creatures in Christ. And part of the Christian vocation is to realize the virtues and the dignity of the office that we have inherited as children of Christ. So, children of God and inserted into Christ. So Pope Gregory the Great once admonished this way. He said, Christians become what you are. You know, you're children of God, you're members of Christ. So live in accord with the dignity that's been conferred upon you. And in terms of partaking in the Lord's victory or waiting on the Lord's victory, well, again, the New Testament tells us that we have died with Christ through baptism and been raised again with him to new life, that mm-hmm. the grace infused in us through the sacraments and through faith is sufficient to actually help us meet the arduous demands of Christian life. So I think that if you're striving for a goal, in this case, you know, the goal of realizing a certain kind of moral perfection, you're more likely to get there if you think it's possible. Now, if you start out the journey thinking, this is absolutely impossible, I can never get there, well, you're not going to try very hard.
20: That's right.
21: Right? But the Christian faith tells us that it is possible because we've received the grace of God. And if that's the victory you're talking about, then I would say, yeah, it's kind of a precondition for attaining the end to believe that you can get there aided by the grace of God.
20: Appreciate your phone call to our EWTN radio listener comment line, which you can call anytime at 205-795-5773. Since we're talking about perfection, we got an email from Joan who says, what did the church fathers say about perfectionism, the idea that we can be perfect in this life?
21: Okay, thanks. I really appreciate the question. So let me draw a distinction between the Christian doctrine of perfection and the psychological trait of perfectionism.
20: Okay.
21: Right? Perfectionism as a sort of psychological pathology is harmful, right? I mean, this is the guy that can't accept that he made an A- on the exam, you know, whatever it might be, that you hold yourself to some impossible standard that you can't meet, and so you're neurotically fixated on this all the time, and you can't sleep, you can't eat, you can't be nice to the people around you, you know. Go away, I made a 99 on the math test. I have to study 10 more hours to make the 100, you know, and that can really take you out of humanity and
20: yeah.
21: take you out of yourself and can cause a lot of distress and neuroticism. So we're not fans of perfectionism in that sense. But perfection, there is a doctrine of Christian perfection that the fathers are all articulated, and it's part of the tradition, it's a dogma of the church, and that is that it is in fact possible to obey the commands of God, chief of which is the command to love God and love neighbor. We can do this. It's not beyond us.
20: Yeah.
21: And there are some serious impediments, and we have a nature that's wounded by original sin, and in particular with concupiscence, that's the immoderate desire for bodily pleasure. Ignorance, that doesn't mean I don't know the capital of Albania. It means that I don't have a deep intuitive knowledge of God and his will for my life. moral weakness. These things do hold us back, but with the grace of God, we can overcome them through the example of Christ, the sacraments, and the support of the church.
20: After the break, we'll tell you what the capital of Albania is. We'll also take your phone calls at 833-288-EWTN. 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
0: What if beauty was something more than we see? 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We're traveling across Italy, exploring the people.
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20: It's called a communion with Dr. David Andrews. We are live on this Friday afternoon. 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And as promised, Dr. David Andrews, the capital of Albania is?
21: Tirana.
20: Tirana. T-I-R-A-N-A.
21: So now we know.
20: Now we know. And here's something that you ought to know about, a wonderful book available from EWTN's religious catalog. It is Magnifica Humanitas, or Magnificent Humanity, by Pope Leo XIV. It is his first encyclical, speaking directly to one of the most urgent questions of our time. And Matt and Annie were talking about this morning. What does it mean to remain fully human in the age of artificial intelligence? With moral clarity and pastoral depth, the first American pope offers a compelling Christian response to the rise of digital technocracy and power. Drawing on scripture, church history, and the social teaching of the modern papacy, Pope Leo explains how AI is reshaping work, education, family life, politics, warfare, and public truth. Do check this out. It is Magnifica Humanitas. It's an essential book for Catholics, Christians, ethicists, and anybody concerned about the human future. 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A complicated question here from Taylor. What is the difference, Dr. Anders, between the free will of Lucifer, Adam and Eve, and the Virgin Mary?
21: Thank you. I appreciate the question. Well, Lucifer has the least degree of freedom. Adam and Eve had, you're talking about Adam and Eve before or after the fall. That's a different story, right? And then Blessed Virgin Mary. So they all have freedom to some extent, but not in the same mode. So the Blessed Virgin Mary is the most free,
20: okay,
21: because she is not compelled by any deficiency of her passions or reason in selecting proportionate goods,
20: right?
21: So you know, freedom is not just the ability to respond to a random coin toss and march off in some meaningless direction, right? I mean, some people depict freedom that way. What philosophers call it libertarian freedom. The freedom to choose where there's nothing antecedent to the choice whatsoever at all. It's really just, spinning a needle on a on a board and it lands someplace and off you go, right? That's not the kind of freedom we're interested in, because that has no meaning to it. There's no telos to it. There's no goal. There's no objective there. The meaning we're interested in, the freedom we're interested in, is the kind of freedom that renders us morally responsible beings. And the responsible use of our freedom in the pursuit of the good. Well, you know, I've used this illustration in the past, but imagine somebody who is naturally talented as a visual artist. They can just paint up a storm. You could imagine setting them up with a whole room full of canvases and paints and saying, have at it, buddy. And they're free. They're completely free. Anything they turn their hand to will be good and beautiful, but they're a heroin addict. And so instead of picking up paint, putting it on canvas, they're spending all day, you know, rolling around in some stupor. Well, you might say, well, they're free to do heroin or paint. Well, not really. You know, there's a real gross deficiency in their passions and their reason that's got them locked in a, in the prison of their own passions.
20: Yeah.
21: In a way that they can't escape from. So they're not really free, right? You know, you could say, well, nobody's constraining them not to paint. Well, somebody is constraining them not to paint. It's their own neurology that's doing that, right? Versus somebody that is totally not constrained in that way and absolutely is free to pick up the paintbrush and create beauty all around him, right? That's the kind of freedom we're looking for. And the Blessed Virgin, of course, has that in spades, right? Because she's not in any way deficient in her reason or passions, not under the sway or control of those things, in such a way that would diminish her capacity to freely choose proportionately good things. Our position under grace is that it is possible for us not to sin, but difficult. It's possible, but it's difficult.
20: Yeah.
21: And in the course of Christian life, you can...

0: there's no doubt that the person who has developed the habit of temperance or self-control is a lot freer in life. I mean, you know, look at the two-year-old, you know, pitching a fit in the grip of some sort of, you know, passionate fit. Well, you know, they're not very free,
1: no,
0: you know, versus
1: no.
0: someone who really does have the control of themselves. And then there's the position of not being able not to sin. Not being able not to sin. And that's Lucifer, of course.
1: Yeah.
0: And, of course, you know, in his case, to a pretty egregious extent, right, beyond anything we could possibly imagine.
1: Yeah.
0: Now, humans, there are humans who are in the state of not being able to not sin, right, but not to the extent that Lucifer, who is just pure hate.
1: Appreciate your email there. And if you would like to send us an email for a future show, here's the address, ctc@ewtn.com. ctc@ewtn.com. 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Here is a text that just came in. David, are you familiar with the phrase leaving and cleaving?
0: Mm-hmm.
1: Okay, so we're talking about a man leaves his parents and clings
0: to his wife.
1: Okay,
0: yeah.
1: So this text says, what does a man leaving and cleaving look like? My mother-in-law moved in, and I feel it doesn't honor this verse.
0: Yeah, thanks. I really appreciate it. So, you know, one thing I want to say here is that family relations and extended family relations, A, are difficult.
1: Yep.
0: But B, also, there are enormous cultural variations in terms of what's expected. So, you know, if you talk to some of our Catholic friends in Africa, for example, their conception about the way extended family is involved in marital life is profoundly different than our sensibility over here in the West. I remember having a conversation with an African friend of mine who was talking about the scourge of divorce in the United States. He said, you know, we wouldn't let this happen because if there was a problem in the marriage, well, you know, the two families would get together. And he meant like mom, dad, brothers, sisters, cousins, like the clans would come to play and work this thing out, you know. And so the whole different set of cultural expectations.
1: Yeah.
0: And so this question is colored, of course, by a, you know, a uniquely Western culture of the domestic family and of personal individuality, individualism. And I don't want to confuse those cultural differences with what's some sort of, you know, absolute moral mandate, right? But this is a really neuralgic area, obviously, and there's a reason why our society is replete with mother-in-law jokes, right? I mean, because it's complicated. And, you know, moms, particularly who have the habit of instructing their sons in all the things that they're supposed to do, and they decide they'll turn that energy to instructing daughters-in-law and all the things that they're supposed to do. I mean, it can become quite dicey, right? Obviously. And the same thing can happen in reverse. I mean, you can have a man can have in-laws that give him a hard time too. I mean, so it's tricky. So I don't want to prescribe an absolute, well, it has to be this way. You can't have your mother-in-law. You must have your mother-in-law. I don't want to get into all that because that's going to be very particular to your situation.
1: Mm-hmm.
0: I will say that, I recognize this is problematic. Your husband's love and care for you should definitely include, caring about how you feel about this. Right, you know, because you want to have a harmonious marriage and a harmonious environment in which you raise your kids. And he's not a child anymore, and he's not under his parents' authority anymore, right? So, you know, it can be admirable to care for the elderly if you have sick parents and they need someone to take care of them and you move them in because you need to help them out. Well, that can be a really virtuous thing to do, honoring your mother and your father. But if it's a matter of, you know, mom moves in and thinks that, you know, Sonny Boy is still her project and she's going to direct the show, well, that can become quite tense.
1: Real quick. Appreciate that. Thank you so much for your text. Call to Communion here on EWTN. If you're ready now, let's go to the phones at 833-288-EWTN. Here is Ashley. Ashley is listening to us in Oregon on the Great Modern Day Radio. Ashley, what's on your mind today?
2: Hi. I was told by someone that I should inspire people today, and so that's part of the reason why I'm calling. A few days ago, I was just, you know, going about my day and my errands, and I saw an elderly woman going through trash garbages from trash can to trash can looking for things and people just passing her by, and she was really on my heart. And so I took the time to write a little note, just something simple like my name and how much I love her, and I know that Jesus

0: Jesus loves her too.
1: Mm.
0: And I came across her later, and I gave that note to her, and I just told her, I wanted to give you a blessing today. And she's very sweet. I included a little bit of money. It's like kind of the only thing I know how to help them with. And I walked away kind of self-reflected on that, and I said, I wish I would have asked what her name was or had a conversation with her, led her more to Jesus, or take her out for lunch. And then I just don't know, like, what other resources could I possibly give to someone in that situation to really help them? I think about the chapter in Luke about the Good Samaritan, how he took the time to put this poor man who people were passing by, you know, who is my neighbor, on his horse or animal, and took him to an inn and took care of him. So it's like, how can we do that these days?
1: Yeah.
0: And I'm curious to know what church resources we have in order to make this happen.
1: So most of the dioceses in the United States have a division of Catholic social services that is oriented towards exactly this kind of thing. Now, often housed within Catholic social services, there'll be Catholic family services, which is usually counseling and, you know, the help of that sort. But Catholic social services is all about this. I don't know what your diocese has. Reaching out to your diocese to find out would be a really good idea. I know many parishes run food pantries and clothing pantries and things like this out of their, you know, out of their basements. I think Tom's does, for example, right? Your parish has this kind of ministry. We're not in Oregon, but I mean, this is very common in parish ministry. There are lay organizations within the Catholic Church, like the St. Vincent de Paul Society, that are all about ministry to the poor. Catholic worker movement, you know. So there's a lot of different organizations within the Catholic Church and within the administration of dioceses that are set up to do exactly this. So, you know, I don't know your diocese and the parishes in your neighborhood, but the best way to handle this, I think, is just start with your local parish or diocese and reach out and say, I'd like to inform myself about, you know, what the resources are. Maybe I can get involved as a volunteer.
2: Mm-hmm. Sure. Is that helpful for you, Ashley?
0: Yeah. And I totally, the food pantry did come up, and I'm like, oh yeah, we have a food pantry, you know. So all these things that I was self-reflecting on, I was like, oh, I wish I had information on that to give her, you know.
2: Yeah. And you know, sometimes you can actually do this on the individual level. My wife and I for years have in our car, wherever we're going, we have in the back seat, usually it flops under the back seat, a Jesus bag, which includes a bottle of water, and maybe some soft food, because sometimes folks don't have the ability to chew properly. And sometimes we'll just open up the window at the four-way stop where somebody is looking for a handout, and that's just something that you can do on your own if you wish. Ashley, thanks so much for your phone call. Let's go to Judy, a first-time caller now from Henderson, Nevada, listening on the EWTN app. Judy, what's on your mind today?
3: Yes, I question regarding divinity. Was Adam and Eve, before they fell, you know, ate of the fruit, were they divinely human?
1: Yeah, thank you. So Adam and Eve, before the fall, lived in the state of sanctifying grace. They were created in the state of sanctifying grace. And in Catholic theology, sanctifying grace is a participation in a created manner in the divine nature. And so all of us are called to the dignity of being sons and daughters of God by adoption, through participation in the divine nature. And then as we grow in that, we achieve what the Eastern Church calls theosis, divinization, which is to become more and more and more like God, mm-hmm. because we have God working within us to make us that way. And so Adam and Eve had that capacity to grow in grace and holiness in virtue of having sanctifying grace, which they lost through the fall and is regained through us through Christ.
2: Judy, thanks so much for your call. Speaking of which, I got an email from George. How does the fall relate to human evolution? Did Homo sapiens interbreed with Neanderthals?
1: Yeah, thanks. That's a really great question. Well, the last question, did Homo sapiens interbreed with Neanderthals? Like, I'm not an anthropologist, but my layman's knowledge of this is that the answer to that question is yes. I mean, I think that genome studies have demonstrated there's a significant portion of the human population today that has Neanderthal DNA. So, I mean,
2: wow.
1: I think that's a scientific question. That's an anthropological question, not a theological one. But I think the answer to that question is yes. And, I mean, again, and this is just me, the lay anthropologist who doesn't know what I'm talking about. But, you know, to the extent that humans lived in the, as Homo sapiens lived in the vicinity of hominid species with which interbreeding was a genetic possibility. I mean, I think we ought to expect that that's going to have taken place. But I mean, this is all in human prehistory. So it's, you know, way beyond, you know, beyond recorded time. But I think that would be a, you know, expectation that I'd probably have. Now, you know, the way the Catholic Church handles this is to say, look, go do your anthropology, go do your geology, go do your archaeology, figure out everything that reason can figure out about human origins, and then we'll see how that integrates with our Catholic theology. But we don't ever shut down the mind or shut down reasonable inquiry into facts. We the theologian's job is to figure out how to align those things.
2: George, thanks so much for your email. We're at the halfway point. Still time for your phone call or text 833-288-EWTN. 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
5: My name is Father Mike Schutz, and I am the Vocations Director for the Diocese of Raleigh. And I would love to take this opportunity to invite our young men of our diocese to join the Vocations Office for a retreat this summer at Camp Dixie called Quo Vadis. The retreat will be from July 27th to July 30th, and our seminarians will be running and organizing the retreat. 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Thank you, and know of my prayers for you, and ask for your prayers for the men joining us on this retreat. God bless.
6: In the name of the Father, and of the Son, and of the Holy Spirit. Amen. We fly to thy patronage, O Holy Mother of God. Despise not our petitions and our necessities, but deliver us always from all dangers, O glorious and blessed Virgin. In the name of the Father, and of the Son, and of the Holy Spirit. Amen. This is Father Michael Burbeck. May God bless you and your families, keep you close to his heart. In the name of the Father, and of the Son, and of the Holy Spirit. Amen.
2: 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Here's a text just came in from Karina in Ashburn, Virginia, who says, I'm a cradle Catholic. I'm wondering where the Glory Be prayer came from. I recently saw it written over the altar at a Methodist church.
1: So the doxologies, these prayers of praise are scriptural, not this exact formulation, but they're patterns like this. Uh-huh. Glory be to the God and Father, our Lord Jesus Christ. That kind of language is patterned throughout the Old and New Testament. It's part of the synagogue. And so it's natural that Christians would take up that form and issue these sorts of exultant prayers to God. And so it dates to Christian antiquity, and in particular, in confrontation with Christological heresies that want to diminish the role of Christ mm-hmm. in the Blessed Trinity, these prayers would function as shorthand devotional ways of affirming our belief in the Blessed Trinity.
2: Beautiful, Karina. Thanks for checking in. Glad we got your text today. Here's another text. This one anonymous. Should we read the Bible with the predisposition that the Holy Spirit will speak to me and teach me something?
1: Okay, thanks. It really depends on what you mean by those words, right? Because a lot of people, when they talk about the Holy Spirit leading and teaching, have some funny ideas about how that cashes out. So, I mean, I have encountered this spirituality. I know what I'm talking about here. There are some who believe that if they get a strong impression, say, while reading the Bible, mm-hmm. that's the Holy Spirit telling them something. Or maybe they hear a voice in the back of their head, or, you know, a thought pops into their mind. And so what they're really using as a criterion to determine is this the voice of the Spirit is spontaneity and intensity of emotion, right? Or the sense, you know, or kind of, you know, or kind of sense of deep accord, you know, some sort of, I feel like there's a kind of match between my interior state and the text on the page or my situation and that, the sense of everything sort of being right with this or my interpretation or with the world, the peace that I get, however you want to frame it. Like there's some interior sense that I have that I'm using as the criterion to determine, ah, that's the Spirit. That's the Spirit talking to me. That sort of thing has no place in Catholic spirituality. That's very common in Protestant charismatic spirituality and evangelical spirituality, but it's really not part of the Catholic tradition. And it's deceptive. It's deceptive because what you're really doing here is you're putting your trust not in the objective word of God or the teaching of the church. You're really putting it in your own affectivity. Your own subjectivity becomes the ultimate criterion. Because look, I mean, the way mental associations work, you know, I mean, you can look at a coffee cup, and I just looked at this coffee cup, and it made me think of a ski slope because it's white, right? And let's say I had an overwhelming sense of a ski slope. Well, that doesn't mean I just had a divine vision of a ski slope, you know, just because I had that association. Minds work in random ways. And to ascribe supernatural significance to something just because it strikes me, you know, is a superstitious and irrational way to go about it. However, we do believe the Holy Spirit guides the church and the believer. And so here's how you should think about it. So first of all, when you read the Bible, you have to read the Bible with the mind of the church, right? And so a perfectly reasonable thing to do in writing the Bible is to read a passage and go, I have absolutely no idea what that means at all, right? You know, whatever impressions I may have, I mean, I don't know where I'm going with this thing. Like, what does the church have to say about it? And then to the extent that my reading the text works in my life to conform me to the image and character of Christ. And that might come with no emotional uplift, no, you know, transcendent sense at all. It might have no interior sort of, you know, bells and whistles going off. But as I'm internalizing, say, the teaching of Jesus, and I'm informed by the doctrine of the church about what the Gospels are and who Christ is, and then I find day by day that I'm putting those teachings into practice more and more and more, it would be a very rational conclusion to draw that, well, this is the way the Spirit is working in my life. It's making me more like Jesus, right? And so the criterion is not, you know, my interior subjective sense. It's really how my objective life, my objective moral life is being conformed more and more to Christ. This is what we call the spiritual reading of the Bible. Mm. And it is the way of reading the Bible that is oriented towards bringing me into contact with Christ and moral transformation in his likeness and image. The Spirit's also guiding the church, right, as the church is teaching the Bible and particularly articulating the dogmas of the faith. We believe in the infallibility of the church when it teaches authoritatively about sacred scripture, about the content of the faith. And my adherence to that teaching is a gift of the Holy Spirit in my life. The gift of faith itself is a gift of the Holy Spirit. It doesn't have to come with some sort of, you know, emotional hoopla, but my decision to align myself with the Catholic faith, with the teaching of Jesus, to obey him and his teachings and follow his example. Yes, that's the Spirit's work in my life. But again, it can come with any number of interior states.
2: 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It is Called to Communion here on EWTN. 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Here is Miguel, a first-time caller from Waco, Texas, listening to us on the EWTN app. Hello, Miguel. What's on your mind today?
7: Yes, I have a question about the end time. You know, Antichrist will reign. I was just wondering, how would Jesus defeat him in the end time, since Jesus doesn't murder anybody?
1: Yeah, thank you. So at the very end, at the end, Christ is going to return in glory on the clouds of heaven and will judge the nations of the earth. You know, and he is completely all-powerful. I mean, he is God Almighty. He is King Jesus. So, you know, I mean, no one will stand against him. Every knee will bow, every tongue will confess that Jesus Christ is Lord, to the glory of God the Father. That's what the text of Scripture says. You know, how will that cash out, you know, in providential history? I mean, you know, what machinations will we observe in political events or, you know, world events? And, you know, will stars fall from heaven? Will earthquakes open up and swallow people? Will volcanoes erupt? I mean, all that's just sheer speculation, right? I mean, I don't know. right? And the scriptures are really vague about that sort of thing. Granted, there are these apocalyptic images that we find, especially in passages like the book of Revelation, but they're obviously figurative. They're obviously figurative, right? Trying to draw some sort of perfect one-to-one historical correlation to those texts is fraught with difficulty, and every time people have tried, they've usually gotten it wrong, and history has proved them wrong. So it's enough for us to operate in faith that Christ will come back, he will raise the dead, we will have our new bodies, we will be judged, and the consequences of sin and virtue will be meted out. You know, as to the details, we're going to have to get there to find out.
2: Well, we got to leave it. Miguel, thanks so much for checking in from Waco. Called to Communion here on EWTN. Got an email from Uma who says, what is the best way to learn about the correct interpretation of the Bible?
1: Yeah, okay, thanks. So this is actually a quite complicated question.
2: Yeah.
1: There are lots of ways of reading the Bible. They are not necessarily mutually contradictory. They can be mutually beneficial and yet remain very different. So the church tells us that there is, first of all, an historical or literal way of reading the Bible, and that's the sort of reading that is made available to us through critical scholarship and linguistic study and trying to figure out what the actual words on the page meant in their historical context. And so, you know, that's an enormous project that is informed by mountains of scholarship, right? So, you know, a layperson is unlikely to gain an expert knowledge of that material in one lifetime, right? There's just way too much to consume. But, you know, you're perfectly welcome to go out and consult experts on this or that biblical book and learn the history of it. And you can take that project as far as you want to go. You want to learn Hebrew, you want to learn Greek, you want to learn Aramaic, you know, knock yourself out. You can do all that stuff if you want to, but you don't have to, right? Then there is learning to read the Bible as a liturgical text that belongs at the heart of the Catholic tradition. And now we're doing something a little bit different. Now, you know, we're not just looking at the texts in their isolated historical contexts. We're starting out, first of all, with the text as part of a canon. Now, the historian doesn't look at the Bible as a canon. He doesn't look at, you know, Genesis and Revelation as belonging in some sense to the same thing. Right? They're obviously very different texts written in very different periods. Mm-hmm. The historian looks and just says, well, I'm going to read Genesis within the context of, say, you know, 10th century B.C. Israel, and I'm going to read Revelation in the context of 1st century Christianity. The Catholic, the believer, looks at both of these as belonging to a canon, a common collection that in some sense is telling the same story. Well, that's a presupposition that I'm bringing to the text. The text itself doesn't say that, right? I'm bringing that to the text. And I'm bringing the conviction that the text is inspired scripture given to us for the church's edification and growth and prayer, right? So that just those convictions changes the way I look at the text. The historian looks at the Psalms and says, this is a book of ancient Israelite prayers. Well, yes, it was. The Christian looks at it and says, these are my prayers. See the difference, right? These prayers of ancient Israel, they become mine. And the historian looks and says, this is a royal psalm of ascent. It's celebrating, you know, some coronation that took place in ancient Israel. Yes, it is. But the Christian looks at it and says, yeah, but it's also an allegory for the ascension of Christ, who is my Lord. My King is crowned and ascended. You know, that's the hill that he's mounting up on. Well, the text doesn't say that directly, right? But I bring that conviction as a Christian. This is called reading the text with the mind of the church, right? And so to do this, you need to know Catholic teaching. You need to know Catholic doctrine. You need to know your catechism, right, in order to read the text that way. And then you can avail yourself of Catholic commentary on the Bible, patristic commentary in particular, that's really attuned to reading the Bible this way. You can read magisterial texts about the Bible. You could read texts from the Pontifical Biblical Commission, which is an association of Catholic scholars that are nominated by bishops' conferences around the world and approved by the Pope to advise on the reading and study and interpretation of sacred scripture. You could read documents like Verbum Domini, which is an apostolic exhortation that Pope Benedict composed on the Word of God and how it should be read. So, you know, I mean, scripture study is just a vast field that you will never exhaust.
2: Uma, thank you so much for your email. Call to communion here on EWTN. Glad that you're with us. Tomorrow's a big day in the life of the church. It's the feast of St. James the Greater, the Apostle. What do we know about St. James the Greater?
1: Well, he had some really bad fishing days, right? You know, and he gave it all up to follow Jesus, right, with his brother John. We know that he and his brother were, they were probably hotheads because the disciples nicknamed them Sons of Thunder. And there's one occasion when Jesus and the disciples were going through, I think, a Samaritan town, and they weren't welcomed. And James and John say to Jesus, should we call down fire from heaven to consume them? So that's the kind of guys they were.
2: Wow.
1: That's the kind of Jesus rebukes them and says, no, we're not those kind of people, guys. We're not doing that sort of thing. But he got it together. He got it together. And he was one of the first to be martyred. I think he's the patron saint of Spain.
2: I believe you're right.
1: I think so. St. Yeah. James Compostela. So, St. James was a mighty Christian who gave his life for Christ, and he, in spite of his bad fishing career and his hot head, he pulled it together into a life of tremendous virtue and self-sacrifice and ultimately martyrdom.
2: St. James, pray for us. Let's go to Robin now. Robin is in Idaho listening on the EWTN app. Hello, Robin. What's on your mind today?
8: Hey, so I watch Mass almost every day, and I just wanted to know, like, understand, you know, they're calling on
2: We don't have a very good phone connection, Robin. Could you speak up a little bit, please? Are you still there?
1: Robin, you still there?
8: Yeah, I'm here.
1: So you said you watched the Mass and you were confused about Catholics calling on, and then we didn't hear the end of your question.
8: Okay. So, yeah, I watch Mass every day, but part of the reason is this the show, why someone...
1: Yeah, yes. What's stopping you from becoming a Catholic, exactly.
2: Yes. Okay.
8: So I do watch Mass every day, but I'm trying to understand why... saints are called upon, or just like the emphasis on Mary?
1: Yeah, great question. Love this question. Thank you so much, Robin. I really appreciate it. You know, I didn't used to be Catholic. I'm a convert to the Catholic faith. And I can remember a time in my own life when Catholics praying to saints just wigged me out. I thought it was the weirdest, creepiest thing in the world, and I wanted nothing to do with it. So I can totally appreciate someone who doesn't have this as part of their tradition thinking the whole thing is just weird and they want nothing to do with it. I totally, totally get that. So here's the logic of the thing. So if you watch the Mass, I assume you're some kind of practicing Christian, I would assume. And you've probably been to church before, and you probably have experienced Christians asking their friends to pray for them. They're living friends.
2: Yeah.
1: Right? You know, mother, father, brother, sister, you know, your bestie, whatever. Hey, I've got a test coming up. I got a surgery coming up. I got to make a big decision. Would you pray for me? That's a very common part of Christian experience, and it's very biblical. I mean, St. James commands us in his epistle in the New Testament, pray for one another. Paul opens all his epistles with, you know, I pray that, and he issues prayers for the church, you know. So praying for each other is just a really important thing to do. And why is it important? Why is it important? Well, you know, Christ tells us that the way we're saved is through charity, through love, right? And one of the principal ways that Christians share in love for one another is bearing each other's burdens in prayer. And it's very common in Christian community, you know, somebody's suffering and their friends say, well, you know, buddy, let me just tell you, I'm going to be praying for you. And it's good to know that they've got your back, you know, and you just, it's a part of Christian identity. Well, for the Catholic and for the Orthodox and pretty much for all Christians for the first 1,500 years, that relationship of mutual support in prayer does not end with physical death. Why would it? Why would Christians in heaven be any less interested in praying for us than Christians on earth? And Scripture says that they are praying for us. Not only are they praying for us, but the Bible says that they are offering our prayers to God. So it's not just, you know, hey, Lord, please help Robin. But it's, hey, Lord, Robin is asking for so-and-so, please grant Robin's prayer. And you can find this in the book of Revelation chapter 5, verse 8, where we read that the saints in heaven are offering our prayers before God. So it's a biblical idea. It gets even cooler when you realize that, again, the Bible teaches that some people pray more effectively than others, and it can be wise to seek the prayers of people who pray more effectively than you do. So St. James, again, to go back to his epistle, says the prayer of a righteous man is very effective, and he explains why many Christians' prayers are not effective. So he distinguishes between Christians whose prayers are effective and Christians who are not, and the difference is righteousness. The book of Job, God tells Job's companions, I'm not going to listen to you, but I will listen to Job if he prays for you. Genesis 18, Abraham says to God, will you spare the whole city of Sodom if I can find 10 righteous people? God says, yes, I'll spare the many sinful people for the sake of the few righteous. And so this dynamic just occurs over and over again in the Bible. Well, saints are recognized as saints, particularly because of their holiness, because of their righteousness. The biblical teaching is the righteous have more effective prayers than those who are less righteous. The biblical teaching is that we should seek prayer from one another and pray for one another. So it seems perfectly reasonable to hold the expectation that the prayers of saints on our behalf might even be better than our prayers on our own behalf. I mean, yeah. That's definitely what God told Job's companions. I'm not going to listen to you guys, but I will listen to Job when he prays for you, right? So there's that aspect as well. Then there's the aspect of, since the saints are holy and are righteous, they are good examples of Christian life. And so calling them to mind is a reminder that we too can grow in holiness if we follow their example. Again, this is a biblical idea. St. Paul can say, follow me as I follow Christ.
2: Mm-hmm.
1: Right? I'm going to set an example for you. You follow it, right? And yes, we should follow the example of Jesus, which is paramount. But sometimes it can also be helpful. I mean, you know this in your own life. There are people who are close to you, whose life circumstances are more similar to you. It's not redundant to follow Christ's example as you follow the example of some holy person that you know who's put that teaching into practice in a context very much like yours. So saints are very helpful in that regard. And it is the will of God that we come to holiness through the prayers and intercessions of others. Now, with respect to the Blessed Virgin Mary, she's a special saint because she gave birth to the God-man. And so in the Gospel of Luke, she says about herself, all generations will call me blessed. Well, let me tell you something. All generations are not calling me blessed, right? You know, but all generations are calling Mary blessed. And so it's part of Scripture. It's part of the tradition that she has a very exalted role. Now, her role is not. It's not qualitatively different from that of other saints. It's just quantitatively different, right? She's a human being. She's a creature saved by grace like all of us, but just to a particularly eminent extent. So Catholics are devoted to the Blessed Virgin, but they're devoted to all the saints. We have a feast in the calendar called the Feast of All Saints, every single one of them, even the ones we don't know, that we commemorate and we venerate and we ask for their prayers and intercessions. And it's a delightful way to be in the world. Because when you become Catholic, suddenly your circle of friends just expanded by thousands. And I know when I became Catholic, I had a real great interest in some ancient Christians like St. Augustine of Hippo. And I suddenly realized that I could actually have a relationship with Augustine of Hippo through the intercession of prayer.
2: Pretty neat. Robin, we really do appreciate your phone call. Thanks for checking in from Idaho. Call to Communion here on EWTN, going now to Michelle in Washington, listening on the great Sacred Heart Radio there in Washington State. Hi, Michelle. What's on your mind today?
9: Yes. Hi. Hello, Dr. Anders. I was a convert back 13 years ago to the Catholic faith, and I really love learning about theology. And so my question is, does the Church have a standardized teaching on the mystery of substitution? I had never heard that phrase before, I had heard various theologians, you know, one was saying, well, Jesus took on the sins of the world when he was baptized in the Jordan. I heard, you know, another one saying that it was when he was in the Garden of Gethsemane. And so I'm just trying to understand what the official teaching of the church is.
1: Yeah, thanks. I really appreciate the question. So this phrase has been interpreted in different ways in the history of Christianity. And some of the ways that it has been interpreted are wrong and heretical from a Catholic point of view. The one that you'll hear most often in North America, because we're surrounded by Protestants, is the doctrine that Christ was vicariously punished on our behalf, that God punished in Christ sins that Christ himself did not commit, but sins that were imputed to him on our behalf. Now, that doctrine is not correct. That's not the way to think about Christ taking on our sins. But if you mean that Christ was exposed to the consequences of human sin, namely poverty and deprivation and torture and untimely death and martyrdom, that he willingly entered into solidarity with this sinful human race to suffer what we suffer and worse, and to do so as a sacrifice, that he gave his life as a sacrifice on our behalf so that he might merit from God the gift of the Holy Spirit and grace on our behalf, then yes, then Christ did bear our sins in that respect, but not vicarious punishment. Another sense in which Christ bore our sins that has relevance to us is that, according to St. Paul, through baptism we become members of Christ's body. So in a mystical way, we actually participate in his death and resurrection by submitting himself to the consequences of human sin, namely death. We die with him, and in dying, we die to our own sins. We die to our sinful tendencies and are raised again in power. So St. Peter says in 1 Peter 2:24, he himself bore our sins in his body so that we might die to sins and live for righteousness. Right, so there's a connection between Christ entering into solidarity with us in our wayward condition and our ability to overcome that, right, by participating in the power of his resurrection. So these are all ways in which we should think about Christ bearing our sins. But we rule out, we reject the idea of vicarious punishment, because that would make God unjust. That would make God punish innocent people, you know, when guilty people need to be punished. And God's not unjust, so he doesn't do it that way.
2: Michelle, thank you so much for your call. Good to hear from you in Washington State. I want to give a little bit of a shout out here to someone who texted us, and that would be Jean in Wayne, New Jersey. Jean, you left us a very important text that we want to get to. Unfortunately, in about 1 second, the music is going to come up. Oh, there it is. See? So we just don't have time to answer your question. We're going to hold that over till next show, which will be on Monday, hopefully. Also, there is a text from Jim in Illinois. Couldn't get to that one either. We'll get to that next week as well. Dr. David Andrews, have a great weekend.
1: Thanks, Tom.
2: 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Have a great weekend, and we will see you next time here on EWTN's Call to Communion. 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
6: This is the prayer Falling in Love by Father General Pedro Arrupe, S.J. Nothing is more practical than finding God, than falling in love in a quite absolute final way. What you are in love with, what seizes your imagination, will affect everything. It will decide what will get you out of bed in the morning, what you do with your evenings, how you spend your weekends, what you read, whom you know, what breaks your heart, and what amazes you with joy and gratitude. Fall in love, stay in love, and it will decide everything. Amen. This is Father Tom Smisky of St. Raphael the Archangel Parish in Raleigh. 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
8: Each day, we carry loved ones in our hearts, family members, friends, those who have drifted from God and from the faith. 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Let us now turn to our Blessed Mother. In the name of the Father, and of the Son, and of the Holy Spirit. Amen. O Mary, my Mother, I place myself under your loving care. Take my fears, my worries, and my hopes, and present them to your Son. Teach me to trust as you trusted, to love as you loved, and to say yes to God in all things. Remain with me always, and lead me ever closer to Jesus. Amen. Saint Monica, pray for us, and for those we love.
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9: Now, the Christian life is hard. Life is hard. God knows that. I don't think he wants us to pretend otherwise. That's why, in recent years anyway, I know for me, that paragraph, if you will, in Psalm 23 that's been so helpful for me starts in verse 4. Even though I walk through the valley of the shadow of death, I fear no evil. David, who's writing this psalm, who was himself a shepherd, isn't saying, hey, trust in God, you'll never go into the valley of the shadow of death. That's great news. No, David is saying, even though I walk through the valley of the shadow of death, I won't be afraid. He's a realist. God's a realist. God's telling me right now, life will be challenging. Life will be hard. There's a passage in the scriptures, Sirach, chapter 2. Sometimes it's known as Ecclesiasticus, and it's always been one of my favorite passages in all the Bible. I learned it when I was, I think, first coming into relationship with Jesus, and someone threw it at me, and there was just something about it that was so, it wasn't that it was manly, it was just that it was so real. It was clearly not ethereal. It wasn't light. It wasn't fluffy. It was a challenge. It was a stark reminder of the difficulty that is human life. It begins like this. My son, if you come forward to serve the Lord, prepare yourself for an ordeal.
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15: You inspired Jesus, but the source of life gushed forth for souls, and the ocean of mercy opened up for the whole world. 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
16: O blood and water which gushed forth from the heart of Jesus as a fount of mercy for us, I trust in you. 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
17: Our Father, who art in heaven, hallowed by thy name, thy kingdom come, thy will be done on earth as it is in heaven. Give us this day.

0: full of grace, the Lord is with thee. Blessed art thou among women, and blessed is the fruit of thy womb, Jesus.
1: Holy Mary, Mother of God, pray for us sinners, now and at the hour of our death. Amen.
2: I believe in God, the Father Almighty, Creator of heaven and earth, and in Jesus Christ, His only Son, our Lord, who was conceived by the Holy Spirit, born of the Virgin Mary, suffered under Pontius Pilate, was crucified, died, and was buried. He descended into hell. The third day he rose again from the dead. He ascended into heaven and sits at the right hand of God the Father Almighty. He shall come again to judge the living and the dead.
3: Eternal Father, I offer you the body and blood, soul and divinity of your dearly beloved Son, our Lord Jesus Christ.
1: In atonement for our sins and those of the whole world.
3: For the sake of his sorrowful passion,
1: have mercy on us and all the world.
3: For the sake of his sorrowful passion,
1: have mercy on us and all the world.
3: For the sake of his sorrowful passion, for the sake of his sorrowful passion,
1: have mercy on us and on the whole world.
3: For the sake of his sorrowful passion,
1: have mercy on us and on the whole world.
3: For the sake of his sorrowful passion,
1: have mercy on us and on the whole world.
3: For the sake of his sorrowful passion,
1: have mercy on us and on the whole world.
3: For the sake of his sorrowful passion,
1: have mercy on us and on the whole world.
3: For the sake of his sorrowful passion,
1: have mercy on us and on the whole world.
3: For the sake of his sorrowful passion,
1: have mercy on us and on the whole world.
2: Eternal Father, I offer you the body and blood, soul and divinity of your dearly beloved Son, our Lord Jesus Christ. For the sake of his sorrowful passion,
1: have mercy on us and on the whole world.
2: For the sake of his sorrowful passion,
1: have mercy on us and on the whole world.
2: For the sake of his sorrowful passion,
1: have mercy on us and on the whole world.
2: For the sake of his sorrowful passion,
1: have mercy on us and on the whole world.
2: For the sake of his sorrowful passion, for the sake of his sorrowful passion,
1: have mercy on us and on the whole world.
2: For the sake of his sorrowful passion,
1: have mercy on us and on the whole world.
2: For the sake of his sorrowful passion,
1: have mercy on us and on the whole world.
2: For the sake of his sorrowful passion,
1: have mercy on us and on the whole world.
2: For the sake of his sorrowful passion, for the sake of his sorrowful passion,
1: have mercy on us and on the whole world.
3: Eternal Father, I offer you the body and blood, soul and divinity of your dearly beloved Son, our Lord Jesus Christ.
1: In atonement for our sins and those of the whole world.
3: For the sake of his sorrowful passion, for the sake of his sorrowful passion,
1: have mercy on us and on the whole world.
3: For the sake of his sorrowful passion,
1: have mercy on us and on the whole world.
3: For the sake of his sorrowful passion,
1: have mercy on us and on the whole world.
3: For the sake of his sorrowful passion,
1: have mercy on us and on the whole world.
3: For the sake of his sorrowful passion,
1: have mercy on us and on the whole world.
3: For the sake of his sorrowful passion,
1: have mercy on us and on the whole world.
3: For the sake of his sorrowful passion,
1: have mercy on us and on the whole world.
3: for the sake of his sorrowful passion.
1: Have mercy on us and on the whole world.
3: For the sake of his sorrowful passion.
1: Have mercy on us and on the whole world.
2: Eternal Father, I offer you the body and blood, soul and divinity of your dearly beloved Son, our Lord Jesus Christ. For the sake of his sorrowful passion.
1: Have mercy on us and on the whole world.
2: For the sake of his sorrowful passion.
1: Have mercy on us and on the whole world.
2: For the sake of his sorrowful passion.
1: Have mercy on us and on the whole world.
2: For the sake of his sorrowful passion.
1: Have mercy on us and on the whole world.
2: For the sake of his sorrowful passion. For the sake of his sorrowful passion.
1: Have mercy on us and on the whole world.
2: For the sake of his sorrowful passion.
1: Have mercy on us and on the whole world.
2: For the sake of his sorrowful passion.
1: Have mercy on us and on the whole world.
2: For the sake of his sorrowful passion.
1: Have mercy on us and on the whole world.
2: For the sake of his sorrowful passion.
3: Eternal Father, I offer you the body and blood, soul and divinity of your dearly beloved Son, our Lord Jesus Christ, in atonement for our sins
1: and those of the whole world.
3: For the sake of his sorrowful passion,
1: have mercy on us and on the whole world.
3: For the sake of his sorrowful passion,
1: have mercy on us and on the whole world.
3: For the sake of his sorrowful passion,
1: have mercy on us.
3: For the sake of his sorrowful passion,
1: have mercy on us and on the whole world.
3: For the sake of his sorrowful passion,
1: have mercy on us and on the whole world.
3: For the sake of his sorrowful passion,
1: have mercy on us and on the whole world.
3: For the sake of his sorrowful passion,
1: have mercy on us and on the whole world.
3: For the sake of his sorrowful passion,
1: have mercy on us.
3: For the sake of his sorrowful passion,
1: have mercy on us and on the whole world.
3: For the sake of his sorrowful passion,
1: have mercy on us and on the whole world.
0: Holy God, holy mighty one, holy and most holy one, have mercy on us and on the whole world.
3: Holy God, holy mighty one, holy and most holy one.
0: Holy God, holy mighty one, holy immortal one, have mercy on us and on the whole world.
3: Holy God, holy mighty one, holy immortal one,
0: have mercy on us and on the whole world.
4: Eternal God, in whom mercy is endless and the treasury of compassion inexhaustible, look kindly upon us and increase your mercy in us, that in difficult moments we might not despair, nor become despondent, but with great confidence submit ourselves to your holy will, which is love and mercy itself. Amen.
1: Jesus, I trust in you. 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
1: Hello, I'm Henry Zaytoon, Jr., and I'm here with my wife, Mimi, and we are delighted to be with you this afternoon. Since Dad died on May 25th, the outpouring of love and respect for him has been overwhelming. Stories about him going out of his way to visit people that he barely knew or of warm conversations he struck up with perfect strangers have been numerous and so heartwarming. He touched a lot of people with his sincere and genuine conversations and his care for them. Dad loved the life he was given by our Lord. He believed in God's providence, and up to his last days, he trusted that God would always provide regardless of the circumstances.
2: Papa loved his Catholic faith. He loved the Mass and loved receiving Holy Communion several times during the week, either at Mass or when Henry or his brother Ellis would bring it to him. He loved praying the stations after Mass as often as he could. He loved praying the Holy Rosary of our Blessed Virgin Mary with Mama Martha, and later, after she died, with his children and me. Papa loved his time in the confessional and loved his visits to the Adoration Chapel at Our Lady of Lourdes. He commented many times that the chapel might be Monsignor Ingham's most enduring legacy.
1: Dad loved and greatly admired the priesthood, and he and Mom had many dear friends who were priests. He often spoke with joy-filled love of his great-uncle, Father Elias, a Maronite priest who lived in New Bern during Dad's childhood. And also, as a young boy in New Bern, Dad would frequently ride his bike to the rectory at St. Paul's, knock on the door, and be invited in by Monsignor Irwin for a visit. This wonderful habit of being with priests of our diocese continued throughout his life. All in all, Dad loved God's church here on earth and shared that love with all people, regardless of their religion, on countless occasions.
3: Welcome to Catholic Cornerstone, a program dedicated to bringing you the people who help shape what Catholicism looks like here in eastern North Carolina. Here we ask the questions of why or how they came to North Carolina, and also how they have given their lives to promoting the Catholic faith in this region. Today I am your host, Father James Garneau, and we have two guests, our dear friend, Dr. Henry Zaytoon, and his nephew, Steve Zaytoon. Dr. Henry Zaytoon is nearing his 100th birthday and has a long memory and record here in North Carolina, which he'll share with us during this interview. Steve Zaytoon is his nephew, a well-known businessman here in the Triangle, a native since 1960, grew up as a parishioner of Our Lady of Lourdes Parish in Raleigh, and now is at St. Joseph's Parish. Dr. Zaytoon continues at Our Lady of Lourdes Parish. We'll let him tell the story of his life and his experience.

0: experience of the church, which didn't begin in Raleigh for him. It began elsewhere. But again, I'll let him tell the story. Dr. Henry, welcome, and please tell us a little about yourself, about your family, and about your growing up, if you would.
1: Well, as Father says, I was born in 1924, February the 23rd. The Diocese of Raleigh was established on February the 24th, I think it was, the same year. I'm a day older than the parish, than the diocese, that is. Only thing is, we lived in central North Carolina, cities like Mebane, Durham, Roxborough. Consequently, there were no churches except in Durham at that time. So my parents refused to let us become Protestants. I did go to a Protestant Sunday school once or twice, as I remember, but I don't remember a thing about it.
0: Where were your parents from, Doctor?
1: My mother was from Lebanon, and so was my father. My mother, as an infant, her parents moved from Lebanon to Brazil, and she was raised in Brazil. And about age 15, her mother came to North Carolina for some surgery, and my mother accompanied her. And as they were getting ready to leave North Carolina and go back to Brazil, my father intervened. And he said, "No, you go stay here. I'm going to marry you."
0: Lovely.
1: And so they were married in New Bern.
0: So you grew up in New Bern mostly? Or
1: no. I grew up from the time I was born until I was in the fourth grade in western North Carolina, Mebane, Roxborough, and Durham.
0: So you mentioned, of course, the moving around of your family. What did your father do that perhaps made it necessary to move so often?
1: My father and mother worked hard. We were very poor relative to today's standards, but we never knew it. We just did the best we could and put our trust in God and went from there.
0: Beautiful.
1: So my mother refused to get us involved in any other churches, even though there was not a Catholic church in the area.
0: How did your family maintain the strong Catholic faith that you've inherited and lived, especially when the absence of a local parish or Catholic community? Father, Dr. Zaytun has taken out his rosary and showing that to us here in the studio.
1: It was daily prayer in our home.
0: Beautiful.
2: Uncle, tell the story about how you became baptized.
1: I went to New Bern. We were living in Roxborough, I don't know which, for my cousin's wedding. And my cousin was the daughter of Father Elias Zaytun. And I was to be the ring bearer in the wedding. And I was 6 years old. How Monsignor Irwin learned that I had not yet been baptized, I don't know. However, he did. And as the people were filing into the church at St. Paul's in New Bern, he carried me up to the front of the church where the baptismal font was at that time. And he baptized me right there.
0: As a start to the wedding.
1: As the people were filing into the church.
0: So Monsignor Irwin, of course, was a disciple or co-worker of Father Thomas Frederick Price.
1: I heard all about it.
0: You learned about Father Price from
1: Monsignor Irwin.
0: That would be something to hear. Do you remember anything in particular that you learned about Father Price?
1: Well, Father Price, of course, was one of the early Catholic missionaries in North Carolina. He traveled the roads of North Carolina on horseback or on horse and carriage or whatever it was, trains. And there was no diocese here. We were at the time under the auspices of Belmont Abbey, the president of
0: the abbot,
1: yes, of Belmont Abbey. And the story goes that Father Price was traveling the rural road to North Carolina, and this young boy comes up, and he was talking, and the young boy says, "I heard that Catholic priests had horns." So Father Price pointed to a mold on his forehead. He said, "Yeah," he said, "they have. Yes, I'm just a young horn. And so, you know, but Monsignor Irwin and Monsignor O'Brien were real good friends. And they traveled together often, and I went to New York and foreign countries as well together. And the story goes that they were getting out of a taxi in New York in front of a very nice restaurant, and the doorman sees these two priests coming out of the taxi. He said, "Father, come on, your table is waiting for you." And so that was the nature of the faith
0: and
1: at
0: respect,
1: that day and time.
0: Respect for priests in New York
1: yes. Yeah.
0: So Monsignor O'Brien would have been the pastor of the church in Durham.
1: That's right.
0: And Monsignor Michael Irwin, was the pastor in New Bern from 1928 to 1952 when he died. When did you land in New Bern? Because you got to know Monsignor Irwin pretty well, I think.
1: I was in the sixth grade when we moved to New Bern.
0: Could you help us with what year that might have been or so? We can figure that out.
3: 34, 35.
0: In the 1930s. Thank you, Steve.
1: Yeah, I get there about 33, something like that. And I didn't know beans about the Catholic Church, except what my mother and grandmother, father taught me. And we were very poor, and for several reasons, my mother elected not to send us to the Catholic school. We went to church, but not to the school. And every Saturday, my sister and I would go to Mass on Saturday morning. And after Mass, Monsignor Irwin would get a chair and sit it up on the front of the altar, and we were on the other side of the rail, and he would instruct us for about an hour.
0: Just the three of you and the Zaytun family?
1: Maybe more than a couple of other people. I don't remember that. But
0: I understand.
1: But just the three of us. There was, I remember, anyhow.
0: And he was a knowledgeable man, a scholarly man, as I understand.
1: Well, I remember one story that I thought was very significant. I was in his office one day. Incidentally, I would be riding my bicycle, delivering my newspapers or magazines or whatever, and I just stop into the rectory. Yeah, in an afternoon, I ring the bell, and he'd holler from his office, say, "Come in." And I'd open the door, and I'd walk in, and he'd walk into a rectory, and he had an office about as big as this room right here, and it's filled with books and magazines and whatever else, and a little small radio, a little Philco radio, and we'd visit with him. I remember one story that I think is very, very significant. He pointed to this little radio, and he said, "You know, Christ instructed the apostles to go forward and preach the gospel." He said, "It's unlikely we're going to have enough priests to go throughout the world preaching the gospel." Pointed to that radio, he said, "That's a method God will provide."
0: And that was Monsignor Irwin in the 1930s, and here we are in 2023, using the radio to preach the gospel and to share the faith here in eastern North Carolina. What a prophetic voice. What a great advertisement for Divine Mercy Radio.
1: Yeah.
0: That's marvelous. So, Dr. Zaytun, you were born just before the diocese was erected, established as a diocese. You're right that the diocese was being guided by the abbot of Belmont Abbey, Bishop Leo Hayde, prior to that, and prior to that under the Bishop of Charleston. But once the diocese got established and Bishop William Hafey came in 1925 as the first bishop, you would then have known all the bishops who've served in North Carolina, in eastern North Carolina, since 1925. Bishop Hafey, Bishop McGinnis, Bishop Waters, Bishop Gossman, and of course Bishop Burbidge, and now Bishop Luis Rafael Zarama. You've known all the bishops, haven't
1: you? All of them.
0: Any of them stand out in a particular way? And I'm not looking for gossip, but I'm wondering if there's any particular traits or markers or patterns that stand out in any particular way for you.
1: About the only way I could really adequately respond to that comment. I never knew Bishop Hafey very well. I was too young. But I remember my grandmother, I guess it was, we were attending some event, a baptism or something, confirmation, I guess it was, and one of the bishops was there, and she pointed to him while I was standing there, and she actually, as you said it, I don't remember now, but she said, "He is doing God's work. He is a descendant of Christ. He's the head of the church." And I thought that was coming from a relatively an uneducated woman. That was a significant statement.
3: What a woman of profound Catholic faith, sharing it with her son. Beautiful.
1: So, there we are.
3: You mentioned another priest in passing. I'd like to go back to that, Father Elias Zaytoun, your uncle.
1: Yes.
3: Tell us a little about Father Zaytoun, how he came to the United States, and a little bit of the course of his life in New Bern.
1: Exactly. What is how he came, I don't know. He was in Lebanon. Lebanon was a Catholic country at the time. The Middle East was not. His sister preceded him, yeah. And maybe his brother did, too. I'm not sure. But he came, and he came to the Diocese of New Bern, of Raleigh, that is, not, excuse me, of Belmont at the time. And the Belmont abbot, I think very wisely at the time, they were establishing all these national churches around the country, the German churches, Italian churches, so forth. And he didn't want that practice to occur in North Carolina. And so with that thought in mind, I presume he would not give my uncle the faculties to practice in North Carolina. He didn't want to establish a Lebanese church in North Carolina in opposition to a very young Catholic church.
3: Is it also true that he was or had been married? As a Maronite priest?
1: Yes, he was married. He was married. I'm not sure whether he was married after he became a priest or before, if not, I don't know.
3: As a Maronite, it would have happened before he was ordained. That
1: then,
3: was the custom.
1: That was the case, yeah.
3: Did he come to the United States with a wife, or was he widowed by that time? Do you know?
1: He came to the wife. His sister preceded him, and then he came, and then his children came.
3: Which at that time would have been perhaps, for the bishop, a problem, a fear of creating scandal, that a priest had children. That was before the permission for married priests, legitimately married priests from the Maronite Church. They were not allowed to function in the United States as priests because of the emphasis on celibacy.
1: And he finally came, and his wife finally came, and his children followed them. And at the installation of Monsignor Irwin as a Monsignor, Bishop McGinnis learned, incidentally before then, Monsignor Irwin was very deferential to my uncle. He always had a pre-do up by the altar that was reserved for him.
3: So he could be within the sanctuary when there was, even though he couldn't offer the Mass, he was
1: right
3: in the sanctuary when the Mass was
1: offered.
3: Don't
1: remember whether it was in the sanctuary or right at the altar rail. I don't know. You know, they had the altar rails in those days.
3: But right up front.
1: Yeah. And I can remember very well seeing him up there.
3: His priesthood was respected by the pastor, Monsignor Irwin.
1: Very much so.
3: So what did Bishop McGinnis do when he saw and met your uncle?
1: He came here. Bishop McGinnis came here for the installation of Monsignor Irwin as a Monsignor. And he was introduced to my uncle. His comment was, as I recall, "You mean there's a priest in this diocese that's not functioning as a priest?" He gave him his faculties right there.
3: To be able to offer Mass.
1: Offer Mass. Traveled through the diocese. North Carolina is the only one diocese there. And he would visit the Lebanese communities in those dioceses, hear confessions of Lebanese people who never learned how to speak English.
3: In Arabic, presumably, right?
1: Yeah. And unfortunately, he died shortly afterwards. But he established a situation that I hope still prevails today.
3: So you and your family eventually moved to New Bern, where there was a Catholic parish.
1: Yes.
3: You got instructed by Father Irwin over the course of time and learned the practices of the faith at his altar.
1: Yes.
3: And, of course, your family continued to pray and to teach the children the faith. When did you leave New Bern? How long did you stay in New Bern yourself?
1: I graduated from high school at age 16. We didn't have 11 grades. Shortly afterwards, went off to college.
3: Tell us where you went.
1: Went to the University of North Carolina.
3: At Chapel Hill.
1: Chapel Hill.
3: What did you intend to study there?
1: Dentistry. I intended to prepare for dentistry. They had no dental school there at the time. And that had always been my objective in life. I can well remember something, the funny things that happened. I was growing up as a young boy, and whether it my mother or my grandmother, I don't know, father, they encouraged me to think about dentistry as a profession. And I would be out. We had a cow. She had a chain around her horns. And we would take my sister and I would take that cow out to some pasture field or something to graze. And we had to drive a stub in the ground in which to tie the chain while she roamed around grazing. And my sister always insisted that she hold the stub, and I drive it in with the axe for fear something might happen to my hands. Well, God prevails. At age 16, I went off to college, and I finished the first quarter of my freshman year, my sophomore year in college. No, my junior year in college. And I left college on a Monday and registered for dental school on Friday. Where, had my first class Monday morning.
3: Where was dental school?
1: University of Maryland School. It was called the Baltimore College of Dental Surgery, University of Maryland in Baltimore. It was the first dental school in the world. Fortunately for me, the secretary to the dean, who sort of ran things, recognized that I was a Catholic, as she was, and she recognized, too, that I was very young and that my father escorted me to school, who was the only person out of 77 students whose father was there. Many of the other students had graduated from college. Some of them had advanced degrees. I came in at the end of my second quarter of my sophomore year and started the youngest person in the class and the dumbest. So
3: what did the secretary to the dean help to arrange a living situation for you?
1: She helped me find a room. I first of all said, where's the dormitories? She said, we don't have any dormitories. And she arranged for me, gave me a couple of addresses of people who took in students, and I got a room there.
3: And so for the first time in your life, you found yourself in a major city?
1: Yeah, first time I'd ever been there.
3: And also in a more Catholic area.
1: Yeah, and so I lived in this room with two other students. We had three beds right beside each other.
2: Tell them about going to Mass.
1: We were about six blocks away from the church in Baltimore, and I'd get up before class, and I would jog up to the church and go to Mass, and jog back, and she'd have a little bit of a breakfast there for us in the house, and I'd have breakfast. Then I'd go back up to about six blocks further up the street to catch a trolley car, which is an hour's drive ride from there to the dental school, and get out of the class at or clinic 5 o'clock, and go back to the room, and maybe or maybe not, my roommate and I would go out and have something to eat, go back to the room to study, and that's went on for a year. Then I moved from there to the YMCA in Baltimore, which was a block away from the cathedral, the old cathedral, Sacred Heart, I guess it was called. I don't remember, I think. And most often I would get up and go to Mass in the morning and then go down to a little restaurant and get something to eat and walk to class. And I'd get there for an 8 o'clock class.
3: How many years did you study at that dental school?
1: I had four academic years. We did it in three.
3: And then from there, what was the next step in your life or career?
1: While I was in dental school, the Navy came along and the Army, and they enlisted all the students, medical students in dental schools, into either the Army or the Navy. And we were cadets, more or less.
3: This is the time of World War II?
1: World War II was raging. And we were all in uniform, and we went to class Monday through Saturday morning. At 1 o'clock Saturday, we all went to the armory and drilled, learned how to drill, that sort of stuff. Learned how to look like a Navy person.
3: So you were recruited for the Navy at that time?
1: Yes.
3: And when you graduated, the war was still going on, or was the war over when you finished?
1: It was still going on. It was just initially over. And I was commissioned upon graduation. I was stationed in Camp Perry, Virginia for a few weeks. Then I was transferred to Patuxent River Naval Air Station in Maryland. And then shortly after that, I was assigned to U.S. Army Third Army Headquarters in Germany, and I spent the next 2 years in Germany as a dental officer. I was a naval officer, but was assigned to the Army.
3: I
1: spent the rest of my time up there.
3: During our occupation of Germany,
1: right,
3: after the war. When you came back to the United States, what did you do? Did you come back to North Carolina at that time?
1: Came back to North Carolina? No. I went back to the University of Maryland and thought I'd do some postgraduate work. And I was offered a position on the faculty, and I seriously considered it. But I decided I didn't want to live in Baltimore and raise a family there. I wanted to go back home, back to North Carolina that I knew. And I just resigned my position there and packed up and drove back home.
3: To New Bern or to Raleigh?
1: To New Bern at the time, but only for a short while. And while I made a decision as to where I wanted to go practice, I decided I didn't want to practice in New Bern. So I started traveling around North Carolina and even some of the other places in New Orleans and Maryland and places like that. But I decided that my roots were in North Carolina. My family was in North Carolina. That was the best place for me to consider. So I traveled around the state of North Carolina. I'd visit various cities and go in to see the so-called the dean of the dentist in that city and told him what my ideas were. And he'd say, yeah, I remember you when you took the state boards. Yeah, you do fine. He said, but I know another place, a place that you might want to consider about 40 miles away. And so I finally went in to see this dentist and rock him out. And he said, yes, I remember you very well when you were taking the state boards. He said, we're always glad to see a good man, a good dentist come to town. I said, my search is over. And so I settled in Rocky Mount and established a practice there, enjoyed it very much, general practice at the time. And go back and forth to Wilson, visit my sisters, go to Mass at St. Teresa's. And while it in Rocky Mount, Bishop McLaughlin was there. Is that his name?
3: Yes, he was the pastor who became a bishop afterwards.
1: That's right. He was there at the time. A very good priest. And so he and I would play golf once a week. He could hit a ball. As I recall, he was from the Bronx in New York, and he was a good athlete, and he was offered an opportunity to play for the New York Yankees.
3: Huh.
1: And I think he turned it down to study for the priesthood. But anyhow, he's a good priest. So
3: you mentioned visiting your sisters in Wilson.
1: Yes.
3: If I remember correctly, is that where you met your wife?
1: That is. I was a young naval officer. I was stationed up in Virginia shortly after I was commissioned. And I was grousing to some priest there that I was not finding many opportunities to meet girls that I like to go with. And he said to me, Henry, you will meet your bride at the altar. Well, I left, forgot that. I went to Europe, spent 2 years in Third Army, had an excellent tour duty, came back home, and I'd established a general practice in Rocky Mount. I didn't want to go back to New Bern. New Bern was not the kind of town I wanted to live in at the time. And here this young Henry Zaytoon coming to town as a dentist, I didn't think that was going to set too well with the people in the first place. So I went to Rocky Mount, and my sisters, Evelyn and Vivian, were living in Wilson at the time. And on Sundays, I'd occasionally go over there and go to Mass at St. Teresa's. And I saw this pretty girl. She was the daughter of a friend of my sister, Evelyn and Vivian. And ultimately, they were at some event, and I introduced this young pretty girl. The story goes on. That's who I married.
3: It was a parish event, right? So the priest who told you that you would meet your bride at the altar was right. He proved to be right in the long run. Prophetic. When did you and your family move to Raleigh?
1: Fifty-nine, yeah. I'd been in practice in Rocky Mount, in general practice, and I decided that I was never going to be good enough to be the kind of dentist that I thought I should be as a general dentist, and it was just such a broad field, and I should concentrate my time on something. And after due consideration and a lot of consultation, I decided I'd go back to college and study orthodontics. So I had 7 children at the time. And so I gave up my practice in Rocky Mount, left the family in Rocky Mount. We had a nice house there. Martha had a lot of nice relationships in Rocky Mount, had a good church. So I'd leave Rocky Mount on Monday morning in time to get to an 8 o'clock class in Chapel Hill. And I would stay there until Friday afternoon. Then I would drive back to Rocky Mount, have dinner with Martha and the children. Saturday, I went back to my office and I practiced on Saturday. Sunday, I spent the day with the family, went to Mass or whatever. And Monday morning, I drove back to Chapel Hill for an 8 o'clock class. I did that for 2 years. Thanks to Martha and her good mother, they took care of the family while I was gone. And I would get home Friday, time for dinner. Saturday, I worked. But it was a good life. God was very generous, very generous. They had a chapel in Chapel Hill at the time, not a church. And I would frequently be at daily Mass, me and a couple other guys, out of that great student body. And I'd spend all my evenings after class doing all my studying and homework and the clinical work I had to do. And so it left me free on the weekends to not to be bothered with that.
3: Right.
1: Take care of the family. Be with the family. Take care of them. Hell, Martha took care of them, she and her mother.
3: So one of the repeating themes is strengthening the faith in the various circumstances, especially through daily Mass when possible.
1: Yes.
3: In whatever city or town that was available to you. And also continuing the custom of your mother and father with the rosary and daily prayers. Did you raise your 7 children with family prayer together?
1: When we had family, we prayed together.
3: Lovely.
1: We prayed together. When I was in the Navy, I was stationed for a while in the United States, but shortly thereafter, I got transferred to Europe, and I was assigned to 3rd Army in Heidelberg, Germany, and I had a dental office, a clinic, where I had my office, and it was across the parade grounds from the little chapel they had over there. It was upstairs over the cafeteria, and I would finish up at noon and take off my smock, put on my uniform, and jog over to the parade ground and to the chapel. You go to Mass at noon and go down after that to the mess hall where the enlisted men were eating, and they had a table over there for officers to sit at, and I would sit there and have lunch, then go back to the office and finish up. Then after that, I would finish, and I had my riding clothes with me at the time, and I would change clothes in the office and go across the parade ground to the stables. They had about 35 or 40 horses over there, and I would put in my riding clothes, and I'd ride horses for about an hour and a half. It was inside the area. They had a inside rink and an outside rink. Then occasionally I would go up to the mountain right across the road from the headquarters and ride up the mountains on that horse and ride around, look down over the city of Heidelberg, which was a glorious sight in itself.
3: I can only imagine. But it sounds very beautiful and very privileged in a beautiful way.
1: Very privileged, Father. But I was privileged.
3: I'd like to bring you back to North Carolina and get you back into the move after you studied orthodontics, because, of course, you became very well known as an orthodontist here in Raleigh. So you moved, after your studies, I'm presuming you moved your family to Raleigh and established your business here?
1: I went through graduate school and left the family in Rocky Mount while I was in graduate school, and decided after that the more appropriate place to practice was in a larger city. And we traveled around the country, the state, and we decided on Raleigh because it was close to family. Martha could be close to her parents, and they could be close to the children. We didn't have but 7 children then, and her mother and she were very close, the father. And so we moved to Raleigh, and that's history.
3: Although even though you moved to a city that was larger for North Carolina, it was still not a very Catholic place.
1: And it was The principal decision was after going to places like Baltimore, to Dallas, to Charlotte, Lexington, Kentucky, other places, to explore possibilities. We decided on Raleigh because it was within striking distance of our parents, Martha's parents particularly, and I thought that was important.
3: Of course, I hear the theme of family here, too, again. That's wonderful. What did you find what year would that have been, 1959 or 60 or so?
1: Yeah, 1958, I think it was.
3: So there was only a couple of Catholic churches in Raleigh at that time, I would imagine.
1: That was St. Monica's.
3: Which is the
1: Sacred Heart and Our Lady of Lourdes.
3: And Our Lady of Lourdes had been established. And St. Monica's, of course, was down on Newbern and Tarboro.
1: At the time, it was on Newbern Avenue.
3: Established especially for the African-American community in those days of segregation. Which of the churches did you belong to, the Cathedral or Our Lady of Lourdes?
1: Our Lady of Lourdes.
3: So you've been a long-time member of this parish.
1: Yeah, we went to Our Lady of Lourdes when we first came to Raleigh.
3: Have you had any impressions of the growth of the Catholic Church in North Carolina and in the diocese and the city of Raleigh?
1: Oh, astonishing. The growth of the Catholic Church in North Carolina has been significant. The Bishop of Raleigh, when I came to North Carolina, his office was in the residence behind Sacred Heart Church, which was the cathedral at that time. Had a little office about as big as this room right here.
3: And this is not a big room we're sitting in for the
1: No,
3: for
1: not a big
3: recording.
1: Room at all.
3: Yeah.
1: And so...
3: There was no large staff for the bishop. There was no... And that was... One person, one secretary, and that was the chancery, I guess. And
1: Chancellor Lynch, I think, was
3: it? Who became Bishop Lynch.
1: I know.
3: George Lynch.
1: Not Lynch, but the one before him became Bishop of Charlotte.
3: I do know. I can't think of it right now. Give me a moment. Keep going, though.
1: And starting with a B, I think. Anyhow.
3: Begley. Bishop Begley.
1: That's right. And so the... Could say Sacred Heart Church was the diocesan priest, was the diocese, was the cathedral, and the Bishop Begley had an office in the rectory, about as big as this room, and that was where it was going on.
3: You are approaching your 100th birthday. How many brothers and sisters did your family have, did you have?
1: I had 4 sisters and 1 brother.
3: And are any of them still alive?
1: No, I'm the last one.
3: Are you the youngest?
1: The youngest, my cousins, I have 1 cousin still living, first cousin. They're all dead, too. All my sisters and their husbands are dead, so I'm the last one.
3: Do you know how many nieces and nephews you have, like this fine man here, Stephen?
1: What was it, 18?
4: You, in particular?
1: Yeah.
4: There are 43 in your family, children, grandchildren, and just the Henry and Martha Zaytoun lineage.
1: Okay.
4: There may be 44, and I think there's a couple that are with child now, but all total from Ellis and Isabel, there's 206 descendants of Ellis and Isabel.
1: My oldest niece and nephew is still living. She lives in Alexandria, Virginia. Excuse me. And Bert Salem, my oldest niece nephew, died a few years ago. His wife, I understand, just recently died. Of that generation, I'm still the only one left.
3: Are most or a good portion of this family still in North Carolina?
4: Yes, sir. There's an enclave in Cleveland, and then there's a group in Florida, Tampa. But most of them are here, Raleigh, Wilmington, Newbern still, and then scattered about close enough to where we had a family reunion in April. And we had 96 attend that family reunion.
3: And, of course, your father, Dr. Zaytoun's brother, just died not too long ago.
4: He was 2 months shy of his 101st birthday.
3: So the Zaytouns are rather long-lived, it seems.
1: Well, only a few left.
3: Of your generation. In closing our time together, and you can add anything you'd like to add or any particular thing you can add anything you'd like to add yourself if there's a story that we haven't touched upon or a moment.
4: Father, I'd like for him to tell the story about his grandmother.
1: Oh, yeah.
4: Nasima.
1: Yes.
4: Tell the story about her coming to America.
1: My grandmother.
4: This is my grandfather's mother.
1: My father's mother came to the United States when she was about 88 years old. She was a widow. She had nobody in Lebanon any longer. And so she decided to come, I guess. Well, she had a daughter living in Newbern. My father lived in Newbern. And she had another son that lived in Newbern. Father Elias, 18. And I had one lived in New Jersey and one in Kinston. And she lived a great deal of her time with my mother and father in Newbern. About that time, I was off to college. I was 16, 18 years old. And she had a walking cane, had these long black clothes that she wore, and spoke no English, wanted to go to Mass. So she'd start walking down the street from Newbern, our house in Newbern, and the church was about a mile away, a little more than a mile, in St. Paul's. And see these cars come by, and she'd hold up her hand, "Church, church!"
4: They'd give her a ride to church.
3: These weren't cabs. These were just private people and private cars. And
1: well, people, I guess, finally, you know, recognized her and understood what was going on. It's just perfect strangers, you know. And they stopped and they'd pick her up.
3: So calling out for help in Arabic.
1: She didn't know English.
3: Yeah, that's wonderful.
1: But she didn't know church.
3: That sounds like a theme for your family. That sounds like an ongoing theme of your family's history. You knew the church. You knew Christ and you knew the church.
1: Well, that was it.
3: And the Blessed Mother.
1: That was it.
4: But when you're talking about longevity, she died when she was 112.
3: Oh, my. Oh, my.
4: So
3: the Lebanese community, which at the turn of last century was escaping the Lebanon you describe, but at that time Lebanon was part of the Ottoman Empire, and the Ottoman Empire was collapsing.
1: That's right.
3: And there was tremendous persecution of Christians, especially.
1: Yes.
3: At that time. And a good number of those Lebanese came to the southeast of the United States, where there were hardly any Catholics. And so you and your family helped establish, I think, the part of the groundwork of the Catholic Church, along with people like Father Price, who brought black and white native North Carolinians into the faith. You added to the presence of the faith by your fidelity. And
1: well, I would like to say that we could take credit for that, Father, but, you know, there were other Irish Catholics that were coming to the church at that time who were more established here than the Lebanese Catholics. However, the Lebanese Catholics came here, and in God's wisdom, they didn't understand the language, English language. And therefore, as I saw it, society sort of segregated them and forced them to remain close to them, to each other. And with that, they were, thank God, Catholic, coming from the Middle East, which was predominantly Muslim. But Lebanon being a country that retained its faith, I guess as the Muslim movement went from east to west, Lebanon being a little small mountainous community, they forgot about them. They didn't amount to anything. And so God, thanks to God, they did forget about them. And so the Lebanese retained their faith.
3: Especially in those mountainous regions, I understand.
1: At that time, particularly. And so when they came to Newbern, with a few Irish Catholics in Newbern at the time, they were the basic nucleus of the church in Newbern. And my father's uncle, Father Elias, finally came to North Carolina because his brother and sister were here. He first did not have his faculties.
3: Right, right. You mentioned that.
1: But ultimately he did, thank God. And
3: help support and build up the faith among the Lebanese
1: people.
3: That's
1: right.
3: Well, I think that this story is a magnificent gift of God, and I thank you for taking the time, and Steve, for bringing your uncle here to share in this conversation so that we could remember and that people might be inspired to learn more about the history of the Catholic faith in North Carolina. It's a more complex web of stories than people sometimes imagine. It's not only the most recent immigration. It goes back well over 100 years, each one adding their own piece, and your family adding a great witness of faith. And so we'll conclude, I think, with just giving thanks to God with a simple prayer, the glory be, for all that he's done for your family, for you, Dr. Zaytoun, for you, Stephen, and we give thanks and ask that God continue to strengthen you and bless you and your family and our Catholic faith here in North Carolina. Let's pray together in the name of the Father and of the Son and of the Holy Spirit. Glory be to the Father and to the Son and to the Holy Spirit, as it was in the beginning, is now, and ever shall be, world without end. Amen.
1: Yeah.
3: In the name of the Father, and of the Son, and of the Holy Spirit. Amen.
1: Thank you, Father. Thank you very much. And thank you, too. Thank you.
5: Dad admired St. John Henry Newman and he was familiar with his prayer, the mission of life. He might have prayed it by slightly changing it to speak directly to God in this manner. In the name of the Father, the Son, and the Holy Spirit, amen. Lord God, you have created me to do you some definite service. You have committed some work to me which you have not committed to another. I have my mission. I may never know it in this life, but I shall be told it in the next. I am a link in a chain, a bond of connection between persons. You have not created me for naught. I shall do good. I shall do your work. I shall be an angel of peace, a preacher of truth in my own place, while not intending it if I do, but you keep your commandments.
6: Therefore, I will trust you, Lord God. Whatever I am, I can never be thrown away. If I am in sickness, my sickness may serve you. In perplexity, my perplexity may serve you. If I am in sorrow, my sorrow may serve you. You do nothing in vain. You know what you are about. You may take away my friends. You may throw me among strangers. You may make me feel desolate, make my spirit sink, hide my future from me. Still, you know what you are about. In the name of the Father, Son, and Holy Spirit, amen.
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10: And it's a Friday morning. Great to be with you on a Friday morning, July 24th, as we wrap up another week. And it's going to be a great program. And we have a little bit of a technical issue this morning, but we're working through it. And we find the alternatives to bring you a show live every day. So here we are. Coming up first after the news and the weather, we're going to chat with Father Timothy Gallagher. I'm really excited about this. He's amazing. And we're talking about his book, Thinking Like a Saint, Discernment of Spirits in the Catholic Tradition. Now, Father is a much respected spiritual leader and retreat leader, and he's very familiar to our EWTN audience because he's a frequent speaker on the network and his podcasts. He also does audio retreats and video retreats as well. They're utilized throughout the English-speaking Catholic world. So this is a real treat. And I know you love the saints as much as I do. So we'll be talking about what the saints can teach us about discernment. And we're so blessed to have, if you can believe it, over 10,000 saints in the one holy Catholic and apostolic faith. So looking forward to our time for about 15 minutes with Father Timothy Gallagher right after the weather and the news. And then for Fact Check Friday, I want to take another look at this decision by France to ban social media for teens under 15. Found an interesting report that interviewed some students who are studying at an international school in Paris. And it's refreshing because many of these young people realize how much time they waste and how the media, social media in particular, may be impacting them. So we'll take a look at that. And then I'm excited to have another great religious joining us. We have Bishop Thomas, Daniel Thomas from the Diocese of Toledo. In addition to being a wonderful bishop in the Diocese of Toledo, not too far from us here in Michigan, he is also the head of the USCCB Committee on Pro-Life Activity. So we're going to be taking a look at how Catholic bishops and other organizations have warned the administration that IVF destroys human embryonic life, and how they're encouraging the department to support life-affirming fertility treatments. It's not that they're against, right, couples who are trying to have children. Obviously, we're pro-life from womb to tomb. But there's so much confusion on this issue, and so many people misunderstand what the church is saying on this. So looking forward to chatting with the bishop regarding the powerful letter that they sent to the administration regarding IVF. And in the second hour of the program on EWTN Radio Extra, we have our very own EWTN employee chaplain, Father John Paul Mary, joining us to talk about the Holy Father's recent remarks last month. And he said this several times. He's reiterating this, especially while he's on vacation at Castel Gandolfo, talking about making time for prayer and silence, which really works into what we're discussing with Father Gallagher, because the saints are encouraging us always to do the same. And I'll look at that in two senses as well. And the gospel for today is really, I think, very apropos for what we'll be discussing. So this will be great. Father John Paul Meary will join us, and he'll wrap up our program on a Friday morning. So I do hope you can stay tuned for the entire 2 hours. Weather-wise, we have excessive rainfall potential for the southeast, a heat expansion for the center of the nation, and some critical fire weather up in the Pacific Northwest. Okay, here's more details. Flash flooding threatening areas in the Tennessee Valley to the Carolinas as storms repeat along a stalled front. And we have very heavy storms that may trigger flooding in the southwest. Dangerous heat expanding across the desert southwest plains and the Mississippi Valley and southern tier. And critical fire weather for the interior Pacific Northwest. Cooler, drier air bringing relief to the Great Lakes and the Northeast. That's a look at the forecast this morning. And, of course, our lineup for a Friday. Happy Friday, or as I like to say, Friday. We need to get started, though. It's already 4 minutes past the hour. Let's take a look at the news right now here on EWTN. Today marks 1 month since the landscape and lives changed in Venezuela following twin devastating earthquakes, leaving over 5,000 people dead and tens of thousands still missing. South Florida's Global Empowerment Mission is working around the clock to send over 2 million pounds of food and medical supplies to survivors.
11: Every day we have things arriving between planes and containers have already started leaving. They should be en route and arriving first July 31st should be the first round of containers arriving, but we're constantly sending every week.
10: That's the logistics director for the organization, Billy Richards, who says they cannot do it alone. The organizational-based charity needs volunteers, they say, at its warehouse to still help pack life-saving equipment and necessary kits. Now, the Catholic bishops in Venezuela have issued a message entitled Good Samaritan's Witness of Hope. The bishops say the tragedy has further worsened Venezuela's already very difficult social, political, and economic situation. They're insisting that reconstruction must not be driven by political interests or corruption that could once again put people's lives at risk. They also voice concern over what they describe as the failure of public institutions to respond adequately to the emergency. They say reconstruction requires us to echo the indignation of the earthquake victims who were left without adequate assistance by public institutions. They say natural disasters are unpredictable, but it is a duty of the state authorities to be prepared to respond to them. The Department of Justice sending a memorandum to federal departments and agencies with updated guidance on religious liberty and parental rights protections based on recent U.S. Supreme Court precedent. The update, according to EWTNnews.com, issued yesterday, is the first revision to the guidance since 2017. It incorporates Supreme Court rulings issued after the earlier guidance, including rules on church autonomy, equal access for religious entities to grants and government programs, as well as the right for parents to direct the religious upbringing of their children. Religious liberty is not merely a right to personal religious beliefs or even to worship in a particular place, the memorandum said. It also encompasses religious observance and practice as displayed in a person's daily life. EWTN explains the update adds, even in the absence of a Title VII exemption, both RFRA, or the Religious Freedom Restoration Act, and the principle of Title IX exemption, the principle of church autonomy under the religion clauses of the Constitution protect religious employers' authority to make employment decisions consistent with their religious mission. Secretary of State Marco Rubio says any action Iran takes against the United States will be met with overwhelming force.
12: I saw Araghchi, their foreign minister, who the other day say or something about their policies, an eye for an eye. The president's policy is a head for an eye. I mean, honestly, that's what it's going to be. I mean, they will pay a very heavy price for the things they're doing. They're already paying a very heavy price.
10: Rubio issuing that warning yesterday at a summit of Asian nations in the Philippines. Both the U.S. and Iran have accused each other of violating the terms of a ceasefire agreement that was signed last month. President Trump, meanwhile, says he is nearing a big decision on a massive attack against Iran. Speaking to Axios, the president saying the strikes will be bigger than the ones conducted during Operation Epic Fury. The president did not give a deadline for when he would make that decision. In New York City, Mayor Zoran Mondani is telling residents there to take to the streets to protest Israeli Prime Minister Benjamin Netanyahu when he visits the Big Apple in September. And the police department in New York is expressing great concerns. The Police Benevolent Association President Patrick Hendry said the mayor's activist posturing puts police officers on the street in a terrible position. He said protests during the UN General Assembly are nothing new, but when the mayor of the city is actively calling for demonstrations, violent agitators will assume then that they have permission to cause as much havoc as possible. New York Post reporting the mayor was forced to backtrack this week by admitting he did not have the power to have the Israeli leader arrested, but he did urge his residents to protest Netanyahu, which the police say is more work for them. The prime minister, by the way, again expected to attend the UN General Assembly coming up in September. President Trump announcing a commitment from major utilities and companies that consumers will not bear the extra electricity costs of the AI data center expansions across the U.S. Speaking from the EPA headquarters yesterday, Trump detailing the update ratepayer protection pledge meant to reduce the burden of potentially skyrocketing electric bills for consumers while still keeping an edge in the AI race.
13: Under this groundbreaking plan, America's largest tech companies have formally committed to fund or build all energy infrastructure required to meet the demand they are placing on the grid.
10: Trump saying the plan includes letting the tech companies build their own power plants. The White House says major utilities, including NextEra and Duke Energy, have signed on the ratepayer protection pledge along with Google, Microsoft, Meta, Oracle, OpenAI, and Amazon. This is opposition to data center growth, leading some states to consider construction moratoriums. And two stabbings on Manhattan's Upper West Side are now being investigated as possible hate crimes. Jonathan O'Harlan tells us the police commission says the suspect was yelling Allah Akbar during both attacks.
14: NYPD Commissioner Jessica Tisch is now identifying the suspect as 51-year-old Raul Morales. Police say he approached and stabbed two people, seemingly unprovoked, in separate instances minutes apart around 1:30 Thursday afternoon. Both of the victims are expected to survive. Tisch says victim and witness statements say Morales shouted pro-Islamic statements prior to both stabbings and that the NYPD is now looking into if the attacks were hate crimes. In New York, I'm Jonathan O'Halloran.
10: The remnants of Tropical Storm Bertha now moving across eastern Texas. That, according to the latest National Hurricane Center update, the storm's wind speeds have slowed down to 35 miles per hour as it loses steam. And Mark Mayfield explains a heat advisory continuing until Monday evening with triple-digit weather expected in many of California's inland and valley locations.
15: The National Weather Service says highs could hit 107 and overnight temperatures won't cool off as much as normal. There's also an air quality alert in place for the San Fernando, San Gabriel, and Santa Clarita valleys. The hot weather is making smog worse in many locations. I'm Mark Mayfield.
10: In Florida, dozens of people facing major drug charges, this after a multi-agency takedown in Palm Coast and in the Daytona Beach area. Attorney General James Uthemeyer says Operation Icebreaker 2 has netted some pretty big results.
16: They were caught trafficking and conspiring to traffic large amounts of fentanyl, meth, and cocaine into our communities.
10: Over the past year and a half, fentanyl cases are down in Florida over 70% and deaths are down over 50%. Buddy says statewide prosecutions are up 500% since the initiative began 2 years ago. And there are more child predators being arrested nationwide and in southeastern Michigan. The FBI Detroit assistant special agent in charge, Marty D'Amico, was asked if the uptick in that area of the country is because there are more predators out there or are more of them being caught.
17: I think it's twofold. These predators are very prevalent, but what's become more, I guess, better for us, a better way to identify them, is we're putting this public awareness out there.
10: D'Amico says the Endangered Child Alert Program that launched in 2004 to help identify people in child sexual abuse and the production of child porn has been very, very helpful. And a delay in calling federal agents may have hurt the investigation into Nancy Guthrie's disappearance. That's according to the FBI Director Kash Patel telling Fox News he was ready to deploy his staff to Guthrie's Southern Arizona home on day one, but they were kept out, he says.
18: The first 48 hours of anyone's disappearance are the most critical. And here's how these cases works. It is a state matter. It's a state and local law enforcement matter. What we, the FBI, do is say, hey, we're here to help. What do you need? What can we do? And for 4 days, we were kept out of the investigation.
10: The child credits his team working with Google to retrieve critical video footage of the suspect. He also tells the outlet more information may have been available if they had gotten access to the video earlier. The mother of the Today Show host, Savannah Guthrie,

0: Hi, this is Mike Aquilina with a few words about St. Maximus the Confessor. The emperor wanted to compromise doctrine in order to make peace with heretics. It was all about politics, but Maximus the Confessor dared to oppose him and would not back down. For this, he was charged with treason and had his tongue and right hand cut off so that he could not speak or write against the emperor. His silence resounded everywhere, and truth prevailed.
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3: A sickening lawsuit from Canada is exposing the horrific commodification of children in the womb. A surrogate mother is being sued by a homosexual couple after refusing to abort the baby she was carrying when the men requested an abortion following the discovery of a cleft lip and other possible minor birth defects. The child was later born, thank God, and according to reports, was otherwise healthy. The two men are now suing, seeking $600,000 in damages. Children in the womb are not products to be bought, sold, or destroyed. We must understand, however, that these stories are the inevitable downstream result of abortion. If we devalue the life in the womb, this will inevitably follow.
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6: If we realize sometimes, or if we take them for granted, I know I took the saints for granted for so many years, the depth and the wisdom and the material that they provide us in terms of how to grow closer to the Lord and his church that he founded, of course, on the rock, St. Peter. This beautiful book by our friend, Father Timothy Gallagher, can help us with that. Thinking Like a Saint, Discernment of Spirits in the Catholic Tradition. Now, in this book, I'm sure you'll have a favorite, including Augustine, Francis of Assisi, Thomas Aquinas, Thomas A. Kempis, my fave, Teresa of Avila, John of the Cross, Thérèse of Lisieux, Francis de Sales, and more. Father, great to have you on the program again. This is pretty exciting. Congrats on the new book.
7: Yeah, and thank you for having me on there. The goal here was to present, to put together a book that would be easy to read, relatively short, and would present in a very practical way the wisdom of St. Ignatius of Loyola in his Rules for Discernment, which are about navigating the ups and downs of the daily spiritual life. But not only this time, what's really new here is to look at, his text is very condensed, and who better to comment on it than the other saints and spiritual writers in our Catholic spiritual tradition. So we give his content for each rule and then an abundance of quotes from parallel saints who say things mm-hmm. along the same way, comment on what he says, and amplifies it even more. So my hope is that this is a very easily read and very practical tool for living the daily spiritual life.
6: I think most of us understand what discernment means. Obviously, you're discerning a decision, you're discerning a vocation, but you refer to the discernment of spirits. Can you give us some more detail on that and what that looks like?
7: Yeah, that is navigating what I call the ups and downs in the daily spiritual life. The formal language for that would be spiritual consolation, the times when prayer is alive and we feel God's closeness and there's energy for spiritual things, and then spiritual desolation, which is the contrary. And we all go through these times, and there's no shame in that and no surprise. It's just living the spiritual life in a fallen but redeemed and loved world. And so those are the times when it's hard to even get ourselves to pray, and all that energy for spiritual things seems to have waned some way. And we often don't even understand why this is happening. We don't know exactly what is happening. And it can be very discouraging. We can feel like there's something wrong with me or I'm the only one who goes through this. And Ignatius, with great wisdom and practicality and love, steps into that area and says, no, it's not. This is normal in the spiritual life. Here's how you understand it.

0: and here's what you do about it. So what it does is it just sheds enormous light on how, on the, as I keep saying, the daily spiritual life, which is almost all of the spiritual life, and that's why it's so important. And for 40 years now, I've been teaching this to people, and I just can't tell you the difference this makes in people's lives. You know, mm-hmm. Teresa, I guess if I had one thing to say in this conversation, above all, it would be to beg anyone listening to please learn those rules. Because those of us who know them know why I say that. Those of us who don't, if you do learn them, you'll understand why I say that. It can change everything in a beautiful way in the spiritual life.
1: Talking with Father Timothy Gallagher about his latest book, Thinking Like a Saint, Discernment of Saints in the Catholic Tradition. It's published by our friends at Ignatius Press. Now, it's not available in our religious catalog yet, but it will be very soon. So keep an eye out for that. And, of course, we'll give you an update when it is available. So, Father, one of the things you mentioned in the book, in a big theme, and this is something that I relate to all the time, this idea of silence. We're so busy, all of us, and there's so much noise in our lives on so many levels. Why is this so essential? We're going to be talking about this as because the Holy Father just mentioned this more than once in the last couple of weeks. I'm going to be talking about this in the second hour of the program as well. But why is silence so important?
0: Because it's the gateway to any life of discernment in the way that we're speaking about it. The first of all steps in order to navigate this up and down daily spiritual experience is to notice it, you know, is to be aware of it. Sometimes when I present the rules, I'll ask people this question, and maybe we're in late morning at this time. What was in your heart? What was stirring in your heart? And what was in your thoughts when you awoke and rose this morning? Did you even notice? And what can happen if we begin to notice that? Now, the presupposition of noticing that is an awareness which is only made possible by a certain amount of recollection and the silence that makes that possible. And you see this throughout Scripture. You see it in all the saints. And Jesus himself, at the beginning of his ministry, goes out to the desert for 40 days and 40 nights. And you see him kind of as a rhythm in his active ministry, pulling away from time to time just to be alone with his Father and for prayer. And so to find those spaces, and it can be as simple as not having the radio on or the phone on in the car. You know, it can be just looking for those spaces that we can find in the day or times when our hands are busy and our minds can be free. That is the beginning of what permits, well, I'd say both prayer and then the life of discernment, which arises naturally when we have that relationship with the Lord. So in the first chapter, it is the first chapter. I've given an abundance of quotes there. I'll just mention one, and this is from Simone Weil, who came very close to Christ by the end of her life, her short life. And she says that attention, that's her word for this, 15 minutes of attention is better than a great many good works. And the reason for that is because it permits this kind of growth.
1: Now, even think the gospel today regarding the parable of the sower. If you think about the seed sown on the path, you can hear the word of God. But if you don't have the understanding, or if you're, it's falling on rocky ground could be the noise in our lives, could it not, Father?
0: Sure. Yeah, I think that's very much there in what our Lord is saying, that the word can't take root because it's sort of swept away by just the number of things. You know, a phrase of St. Augustine is coming to mind when he looks back on those years when he was far from God, and he says, "You were within." That is within my heart and in my mind working, but I was without, you know, just engaged in 1,000 things. When we begin to be within enough so that we begin to be aware of the Lord's constant work in our hearts and in our thoughts, that's when the transformation begins to happen.
1: So what are some of the most common mistakes we make when we're trying to discern God's will? What do you think, Father?
0: Well, I'd say maybe the most basic need is prayer. You can't discern God's will and choices that we face without prayer. So that would be, I'd say, the first of all things would be when you're faced with a choice and you really want to know God's will and do God's will, take it to prayer and reflection. And then it's just prudent, if it's a choice that you face, St. Thomas calls this taking counsel, you know, before coming to a judgment about the wise or prudent thing to do. Make sure you have all the relevant information so that you can discern well. Be in touch with the people who may be involved in this as well. If your spouse is going to be involved, say it's a new job or a transfer of the family and so forth. But, you know, Teresa, I've written a whole book on this, which is called Discerning the Will of God, an Ignatian Guide to Christian Decision Making. So there you get a much more complete answer than I can give. Maybe just one more thing I'll mention. If there's a timeline before you can make your choice, use all the time. Don't wait. Let's say that the boss says, this opportunity has come up for you. I need your answer within 3 weeks. We'll start today in the process of discernment. Use all the time. Pray. And do your best and trust that that's all the Lord ever asks. He'll get you where he needs you if you're doing your best.
1: Yeah. And I do think that when you are, you know, putting it in God's hands and praying every day, reading scripture, talking to those close to you, if you have someone who is your spiritual director, even maybe going to talk to your pastor or priest, God is going to start giving you some signs, but we have to be aware. Things will pop up. Someone will contact us. We may come across a sign on the street in front of a church. We may see a particular scripture verse in the morning. So there's all these little things that will happen when you're doing this, as you said, this constant practice of discernment.
0: Very much so, and I think that's really exactly what I was trying to say in saying that prayer is always the basis of discernment. You know, and it gets right back to the awareness.
1: Father, we're out of time, unfortunately. Thank you so much. I'm sorry, that's my fault. I got so carried away with the interview, but we've been talking with Father Timothy Gallagher, Thinking Like a Saint, Discernment of Spirits in the Catholic Tradition, and it comes from Ignatius Press. We'll also have it soon on the EWTN Religious Catalog. We'll be right back.
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4: 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And when Jesus is the center, he will form us into a proper community that you don't have to do because you feel good about each other. Because one of the great things about Christ is that he can form a community when you don't feel good about each other. Matter of fact, when you feel kind of rotten about the other people, he can still form into community. And if you don't believe me, read what the apostles were like when he's trying to form them into a community. This means that the parish is a community properly suited for the celebrating of the Eucharist.
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5: Hello everyone at the family of St. Francis. We're celebrating a Mass, 6:30 p.m., August the 5th. That's on Wednesday evening at the Cathedral, Holy Name of Jesus Cathedral, right here in Raleigh. And we invite everyone to come. 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Wednesday, 6:30 p.m., August the 5th. And we'll celebrate this wonderful liturgy for St. Francis.
6: Tommy.
1: Minutes past the hour is Fact Check Friday on Friday, July 24th. Thanks so much for joining us. I was mentioning the gospel for today to our wonderful guest, Father Gallagher, in the previous segment. Let me just share it with you if you haven't done your readings yet this morning. But it struck me when I was doing the readings that this is very appropriate for our discussions today, not only with Father Timothy, but of course with our next guest, Father John Paul Mary, coming up in the second hour of the program. So this is from the Gospel of Matthew, chapter 13, verses 18 to 23. Jesus said to his disciples, "Hear the parable of the sower. The seed sown on the path is the one who hears the word of the kingdom without understanding. And the evil one comes and steals away what was sown in his heart. The seed sown on rocky ground is the one who hears the word and receives it at once with joy. but he has no root and lasts only for a time. When some tribulation or persecution comes because of the word, he immediately falls away. The seed sown among thorns is one who hears the word, but then worldly anxiety and the lure of riches choke the word and it bears no fruit. But the seed sown on rich soil is the one who hears the word and understands it, who indeed bears fruit and yields 100 or 60 or 30-fold. Now, what does it have to do with our topic for today? We're going to talk a little bit more about the ban, the latest ban by a country of social media for teens. And I'll explain the connection here. I'm going to share a brief report with you as well. So France became, as you may have heard earlier this week, we did report it, the first EU country to ban social media for children. French lawmakers voted this week to ban social media use for children under the age of 15, making it the first country in the European Union to introduce such an age limit. Australia making history late last year when it implemented the first ban on social media for teens under 16. The British government announcing similar restrictions expected to come into effect next year. Spain, Greece, and Denmark are also planning to impose minimum age limits for social media use. And you may recall that we've done some stories also here on Catholic Connection about a new survey that came out, I think it was in May, or maybe in June, I can't remember, but it was very recent. And it showed that parents spend more time on their media devices during dinner than their children do. So the family is all together. They're in the house. They're sitting down for dinner, but they're together alone. Somebody's on the cell phone. Somebody's on their laptop. Somebody is checking messages. And the parents are spending more time doing that during the crucial meal times than the children. So it's obvious that the social media and the influence of media in our lives is affecting every single one of us. You can't get away from it. And that's normal in a sense that we're all busy and the phone is a lifeline. We get that and we all struggle with it. But I think that these bans are very good. I think it's very helpful. And I think that we as adults need to check ourselves as well and also make sure that we're very involved in terms of the young people with whom we're close or we associate, for example, if we're in, you know, an educational environment such as whether OCIA or teaching young people the faith or even in our own families, it's gotten so bad to the point where people are isolated because of the amount. Just that example I gave you in terms of dinner time. And if you think about what Father was saying and what this scripture is saying today, what the gospel is saying today, the importance for silence, because we're not going to hear God or God's word, the messages God is trying to send us through prayer, through other people, through scripture, is going to fall on rocky ground because our minds are too busy with all this information we're getting. And think about how it impacts young people as well. So we found an interesting report. We want to play it for you now. And what I liked about this report is the children, the young people they interviewed, many of them get what's going on, even though they know they may miss some aspects of social media. They understand, Houston, we have a problem. So here's this report, and then we'll come back on the other side of it.
6: France has become the first EU country to ban social media for under 15s, following in the footsteps of Australia, who'd banned social media for under 16s, and the United Kingdom, which had announced a similar project for children there. The idea is that children under 15 will, from September 1st, no longer be able to set up any accounts on social media. And from January 2027, any existing accounts will be discontinued. The idea was one of the ones that Emmanuel Macron had announced would be one of his flagship measures for his second term. It's expected to take effect from September. We had a chance to speak to some school children at the international school here in Paris about what they thought.
7: I use certain apps to see what people are doing, to see where they've been and what the kind of things that they're doing are.
6: So do you think you're going to miss it?
7: Yeah, I think I would, yeah.
8: With social media, people often compare themselves with other people, and that's just unhealthy and it's bad for people's mental health.
9: I'll probably have a little bit more free time, which I might be able to spend with friends, which I think is, you know, a little bit better than on social media. But I think I won't be able to do, like, I like gaming and I like social media. Like, I like doing those things. So it's a little bit sad not to be able to, like, share my accomplishments or not to be able to, like, get updates as quickly on things, you know?
6: Other European countries like Spain, Greece, and Denmark are also looking at similar legislation. And EU-wide, there is the possibility there may be a block-wide ban at some point. Ursula von der Leyen has set up a panel to look into the question of how better to protect children online.
1: So obviously this is an issue around the world, and as far as the numbers are concerned, in European countries they're saying recent statistics show that at least half of 15-year-olds spend 30 hours or more per week on digital devices, including learning activities in or out of school. Now that's low compared to the United States. It's closer to 40 to 50 hours a week with young people here in the U.S. So it varies from country to country. But again, if we want to get closer to the Lord, and if we want our families to do the same, then we have to, as Father Gallagher said, think like a saint. We have to make sure that we are being open to what the Lord has to say by, you know, talking in silence to God, in the sense of having that silence around us. So the daily meditation for today was beautiful from the Word Among Us, which ties into this. And they're talking about Jesus explaining the parable of the sower to his confused disciples. They're a little bit puzzled by this, but he tells them the seed is his word that he sows into the heart of each person. The different types of soil, the meditation says, represent some typical responses that people can have to his word. So the parable can inspire us to examine how prepared we are, and this word prepared is where the whole idea of silence, eliminating media influences, come into play. How prepared we are to receive and understand what Jesus says to us, and also to ask how we can improve the quality of our own soil. So what does your soil look like? Is it ready for planting? Is it ready to accept the seeds that God is putting before us and planting, hopefully, in our hearts? If we are not doing a good job of monitoring the outside influences, we are not going to not only be able to think like a saint, but we're not going to hear from God. We're not going to, it's not because God's not reaching out to us, it's because we're not, you know, basically getting ready, getting prepared, getting our soil prepared. We want the answers. We have to do the work as well. God is not going to force himself on us. He is there. He's always speaking. We just have to make sure that we're ready to listen and that the soil of our hearts is prepared to receive the seed that God is trying to plant in us. The sower, as in the Lord, knows us better than we know ourselves. And God gives everyone the opportunity. You know, in terms of the sower, when the Lord is throwing the seeds, that's a farming term, broadcast. The word broadcast means to toss, to get it out there. So how is your soil today? Is it prepared to receive the seed, the Word of God, to grow in your relationship with Him?
10: 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I'm at Thales College. One of the biggest reasons why I came to Thales College is because of the community. 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
13: Who am I talking to? This is like the big question. Who am I talking to? Who is it that we're talking to? Another way to ask it is what's the image of God that guides our prayer? Because I'll say this, I'll say that who we're talking to determines how we talk to him. So last week, if you remember this, we talked about how John the Baptist was baptizing, and Jesus came to John the Baptist and he said, to be baptized. And John the Baptist says, I'm not here to baptize you. I should be baptized by you, not baptize you. And we talked about how so often that's how we come before the Lord. Sometimes we come before God as his counselors. We come before God. And that might define some of our prayers. We think, okay, God, you need my advice. God, you need my counsel. God, you need my wisdom. We have that idea that how many times have we approached God like that? Who we're talking to is the God who needs my direction, or the God who needs my advice, the God who needs my counsel, where we say in our prayer, implicitly or explicitly, God, okay, this is what you need to do. And it makes sense, because especially if we have big concerns in our hearts. We have big, big desires. We could say things like, you know, God, this is how things need to turn out. When we're so captured by fear, sometimes we approach God like that. We say things like, okay, God, you need me to tell you how to be God.
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1: Such a wonderful leader in the church, our friend Bishop Daniel Thomas from the Diocese of Toledo, Ohio, born in Philadelphia and raised in Philadelphia, served as auxiliary bishop in the Archdiocese of Philadelphia before Holy Father Pope Francis, the late Pope Francis, elevated him to take over the Diocese of Toledo back in 2014. He is the 8th Roman Catholic Bishop of Toledo since its founding in 1910. Before that, he was a part of the Archdiocese of Cincinnati and the Diocese of Cincinnati as well, that was formed in 1821. And he has many responsibilities, of course, as a shepherd, including heading up the USCCB Committee on Pro-Life Activities. And we're going to talk about this morning is a recent story about the U.S. bishops urging the Labor Department in a very beautiful letter to reject the expansion of IVF insurance coverage. Your Excellency, always great to have you on the program. Thanks for joining us.
14: Teresa, thank you. Good to be with you and your listeners, as always. I appreciate the opportunity.
1: We were talking about this during the break, Your Excellency, about how important it is. Obviously, we're going to talk about you addressing the administration with this powerful letter, but I think this is such an opportunity for education. I was encouraging people when the letter first came out to read the letter, because it documents church teaching so well and explains why the church teaches what she teaches about IVF, because oftentimes people do react with emotion. They want a child. Infertility is a real issue. It's a heartbreaking issue. And they
14: Absolutely.
1: Think the church is somehow being hypocritical, contradicting herself by saying, well, we're all in for pro-life, but we don't want people to use IVF. So talk to us about that in terms of helping people understand more deeply.
14: Very helpful, Teresa. And of course, we are totally pro-life, and that's why we proclaim that there are serious moral and ethical problems with IVF. So in a nutshell, we know that the desire to have children for married couples is very real. Infertility is heartbreaking for couples. But we also have to be mindful, of course, that there is no absolute right, you know, to obtain a child or to demand something that we simply have to leave in God's hands. But, you know, there are some statistics which are important. Some people may or may not know that IVF is in vitro fertilization. In vitro means in glass. So that an embryo is conceived and then placed in glass. And then later, for the possible successful implantation within a womb. So it takes away that beautiful union of husband and wife in marital intercourse. It's interesting to note, Teresa, for every birth by IVF, there are other embryonic baby siblings who die in the process or are selectively killed because they're deemed too weak or are ultimately condemned to live frozen. And this, of course, the church teaches is a grave evil. So because sexual intimacy has two aspects, the parent to unite married couples, unitive aspect, and the potential to create new life, a baby, which is the procreative aspect. And the church has always taught that those two things are inseparable. Now, certainly, every child is a gift from God. If a child is born that is the product of IVF, that child, of course, has dignity and value. But I think we have to ask ourselves, what is the other reality and option instead of IVF? So the church says that there is restorative reproductive medicine. Even if it's not perfect for everyone, it's a comprehensive, holistic approach, often able to identify and authentically heal underlying conditions that cause infertility while keeping conception within the marital act. So there are several possibilities if people listening can, receive that. And if they don't know it, there are several centers across the United States. And finding out more about NFP and doctors who practice restorative reproductive medicine is right on our USCCB website for NFP Week. So those are some of the things, you know, because they'll say, well, we have no options. Well, yes, there are moral and ethical options, in fact.
1: So the public comment that you submitted, that the USCCB submitted, was a 17-page document addressed to
14: it
1: the Labor Department.
14: It certainly was. People don't like long documents, Teresa.
1: But no, I really appreciated it because, again, I think it helps us understand where the church is coming from, and also the attention to concerns of couples who are infertile, because as you said earlier, this is a true heartbreak. I just want to read a couple of quotes, Your Excellency, and I'll let you jump in. Church affirms a deep desire of spouses to welcome children and supports medical efforts to address infertility. At the same time, public policy should not promote practices that undermine the dignity of human life or sever the connection between procreation and the marital act, which you just said. So this is something I think that is really important. But also then you look at the amount of children, babies that are left behind often. And I believe in the statement, and I'll have to pull up the exact quote, but there was a reference to the number of embryos a year, which is similar to the number of abortions a year in the United States.
14: And in fact, the government is basically proposing a new optional insurance system. That's what we're speaking about.
1: Right.
14: And the system includes coverage for IVF. And what people don't know is that IVF kills or freezes even more preborn children than abortion. So this is a critical question and issue for us. And we believe IVF is not the solution, ultimately, to infertility.
1: Right. And so you're encouraging them for their insurance, to expand the insurance coverage to include different options for families, correct, Your Excellency?
14: That's right. That's right. Exactly. And really, with you, Teresa, I know people really they like to have facts, and that's what we want to provide. I think this letter is so helpful, as you mentioned, and it just steps through the facts. It's very clear. It's very practical. And I think for the reader, it really does offer the information that's necessary and the tools to be able to have something to speak about when we say this is what we're talking about. This is, you know, that the rules should facilitate the conception of children, those types of things.
1: Absolutely. Talking with Bishop Daniel Thomas from the Diocese of Toledo and also head of the Pro-Life Committee for the Bishops, we're discussing the bishops in a beautiful letter they sent to the Labor Department, urging the Labor Department to reject expanding IVF insurance coverage. Now, I know this takes time, but when you file something like this, which this isn't your first rodeo, you've done this many times with the committee and in other important issues, what's the next step in terms of, do you hear back from them? What are you hoping for? What will be the church's next step in this, Your Excellency?
14: Well, as you can understand, our next steps are always continued advocacy. So we simply continue to teach, to preach, and to put out the truth about what these things are. Speaking, of course, always, you know, the truth in charity. How many times have you heard me say that, Teresa?
1: So, right.
14: And of course, we want to be able to accompany those parents who are struggling. We want to be able to help them carry their crosses. And we also want to help them to understand how the Lord might be calling them into a different, a different plan than what they might have regarding IVF. And to be open to the fact that, you know, so many of couples who I have heard of, you know, if they cannot have children, as we know, then they move possibly to adoption. If they cannot, they examine these restorative reproductive medicine possibilities and see where that might be able to take them. And I can tell you a number of people who were told that they were infertile and it was impossible have in fact had children. So it's really not the absolute end. If one doctor says you're infertile, they really do. We need to encourage them to continue to be creative in reaching out to others. And obviously, we want to accompany them. We want to offer them resources, you know, and for those, again, we have a free online parish kit available with resources explaining IVF and church teaching at respectlife.org. So these are the types of things, getting information into the hands of folks so they can more deeply understand and accompany these couples.
1: This did receive, I was glad to see, not only in Catholic outlets, but it did receive quite a bit. If you do a Google on this issue, if you do Google on IVF, Catholic bishops, whatever, there's quite a few secular stories that come up, and they have hyperlinks to your letter, which I was very, very glad to see. So I'm always thinking about
14: positive.
1: Well, Hey, with God, all things are possible, right, Your Excellency?
14: That's right.
1: But I do like to give credit where credit is due. The media don't often cover these types of things. But, of course, it makes headlines because it's, you know, talking about fertility, which is a hot-button issue as well. But, again, I see this as a huge opportunity, especially during NFP Awareness Week as we're wrapping this up, which ends tomorrow, I believe, the 25th, to really take it upon ourselves to revisit the church teachings on these issues, right?
14: Precisely. And, you know, at the end of the letter, as you say, is so well done. And it's obviously one of the last notes is that the rules should protect religious liberty and conscience rights. And
1: yep.
14: Teresa, mm-hmm. people don't connect those necessarily with this issue, but this is all of a piece. And then the recommendations are really, you know, very practical. They're spelled out in 7 recommendations. And, you know, the final one indicates the final rule should clarify no employer having chosen to offer fertility benefits must cover any particular service and should proactively protect the religious liberty and conscience rights mm-hmm. of employers and employees. So it's not just a matter of, you know, quote, reproductive services, but it's also a matter of religious liberty and conscience rights.
1: Mm-hmm. Now, what's great is that you were joined by several other fine organizations. We just had Father Ted Poholchik on yesterday on another issue, and he's with the National Catholic Bioethics Center. So they filed also public comments. The Catholic Medical Association and the National Association of Catholic Nurses filed similar letters, which I think is really important, Your Excellency, when so many prominent and well-known groups join in.
14: Absolutely. And, you know, we all know that typical line, there's strength in numbers. And when it's the numbers who are, you know, wonderful collaborators in the work for life and the gospel, claiming the gospel for life, then that's very, very helpful. And those voices, you know, we need to raise our voices through them and then through them together with us. It really portrays the fact that it's not the bishop standing alone, Teresa, but it's all these wonderful Catholic organizations that support Catholic teaching and want our voices across the board to be heard in the public square.
1: You know, as crazy as the world gets, Your Excellency, this is a personal note. What keeps me grounded are the saints, the church teaching, obviously the Eucharist, the source and summit of the faith. But the beautiful teachings of the church and the richness of the faith and the fact that it makes so much sense. And you get the complete story because obviously the church is fullness of the truth. But so many people have not heard the horror stories about IVF or how many couples have been taken advantage of because this is not a cheap process and it's not very successful either.
14: And I think what we need to do is in a calm, rational, and charitable way, offer facts, review facts, and show people. And how often we know, Teresa, you and all the listeners know, that when people have facts placed in front of them, facts alone can change hearts. So while we certainly want them to know the teaching, but when they see the facts, you know, for example, that IVF, which kills or freezes even more preborn children than abortion, that's a fact. So we have to step up and take a serious look at this and realize that this is not, you know, a small matter. And I think it's the facts that help to convert minds and hearts, because when you put truthful facts in front of people, it's really, really hard not to recognize what is happening right in front of them. Yeah.
1: Well, as our sweet Lord says, the truth will set us free. Your Excellency, thank you so much for your time. I know you're very busy, but we appreciate your work in the Diocese of Toledo and your pro-life efforts over the years, including this issue regarding encouraging the Legia Department to reject expanding IVF insurance coverage. EWTNnews.com is an extensive article on this. As His Excellency had said, you can find it at respectlife.org and also at the USCCB website. National Catholic Bioethics Center also has a piece on this. We'll be right back.
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19: This is a digital moment with Sandra McDevitt. Did you know how St. Rose of Lima acquired the name of Rose? St. Rose was born in Lima, Peru, 1586, and named Isabel Flores de Oliva. Here is why she was called Rose. A servant, Mariana, while minding the infant, saw her face momentarily transfer into a rose. Nearby children claimed to have seen a rose hovering above the child's head. Rose's mother took this as a sign from heaven she should be called Rose. St. Rose led a life of deep piety and acts of charity, and at her funeral, the scent of roses filled the church. Canonized in 1671, she was the first person born in the Americas to be declared a saint. She's patron of South America and Flores. Her feast day, August 23rd. I'm Sandra McDevitt for EWTN Radio.
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21: Hi, this is

can't stand it. They're so adorable. I can't wait to see them. It's been a couple months. We're going to see the girls this weekend. They're going to be 10 in September. That's an old recording. I have to update it. Babies are so wonderful. Okay, I digress. I'm very excited. In the second hour, we're going to continue our conversation on the importance of silence, which we began with our first guest. Wow, this hour went by quickly. Father Timothy Gallagher, of course, his book on the saints. There's so much information about the importance of silence in our lives. And what's interesting is, you know, we live in suburban Detroit, so we're back at our Michigan home. And I mean, we're not in the city. We're north of the city of Detroit, but it's still a very large area. We have, like, I think 4.5 million people in southeastern Michigan. And it's really kind of a shocker when you come back from the countryside and there's all this noise, and it's really jarring. And so I, not that I'm a hermit or anything, but I can imagine how beautiful and powerful it must be for so many of our saints, you know, St. Anthony the Abbot or St. Francis of Assisi or all these different saints, St. Ignatius, who really sought out places of silence. And so Dominic and I are getting a little bit more sense of that, of the importance of silence. And the Pope is talking about it, reminding us of it this summer. He mentioned it when he was at Castel Gandolfo. He's still there till, I think, Monday. But we'll talk about that with our very own Father John Paul Mary. He is the employee chaplain and assistant vocation director and a very familiar face at EWTN and voice. We'll be right back.

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6: For St. Benedict, death is something good to keep in mind as the final fulfillment in our life of that love of God which cast out fear. Now that's not such a sad way to live, is it?
7: Here's your weather update from Catholic 540 AM. It's currently 75 degrees and it's cloudy. Humidity 80%. The wind is from the east at 5 miles per hour. The forecast for this evening, cloudy with light wind with a chance of thunderstorms. Temperature around 74. Overnight, cloud-filled skies with a chance of thunderstorms. And the temp 71. And then tomorrow, cloudy with some wind with occasional rain. The temp 76. On Sunday, some clouds with some rain early in the day. Temperature 87. That's the weather from Catholic 540 AM, Divine Mercy Radio.
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9: Great broadcast experience. So we're going to do it through the medium of story. I do hope that you'll read along with me as I present these books. I'm not a speed reader, but I had to learn how to read and digest quickly. It was a survival skill in school. And I'm going to try not to give spoilers. So let's talk a little bit about the significance of these novels coming along at the very beginning of the 20th century. You know, almost a generation before World War I. I mean, World War I was a game changer. It was an inflection point. We're still living with the consequences of World War I. But in the late 19th century, you've got political revolution. Darwinism is moving to the center stage. Marxism is asserting itself. The church has some difficulties. You've got great, great figures like Leo XIII and Pius X stepping up to the microphone and teaching with clarity and authority and conviction and without ambiguity. Without ambiguity. And by golly, we need that. And there were some prayerful, thoughtful souls who also had the gift of artistry. And they were saying, you know, I think the world we're living in is lying to us. And there's certain susceptibilities of human nature, the propensity to what St. Ignatius would call pride, riches, and honors. And the devil may dress in a different costume at each age, but he is busy. And so the illusion of the 1890s, beginning part of the 20th century is, my goodness, we've got progress, we've got electricity, we've got the steam engine, we've got revolution, we've got democracy, science. You know, the church is on the ropes, we're exploring the world, we're exploiting the world. It's gonna be good. And we're proving that we don't need God, and we don't need the past, and we don't need tradition. And human beings and their technology are seizing the future by the throat. And we're going to write the story from now on. I forget which thinker of around that time said, you know, the role of science and technology is to call upon nature, to make nature sit up and beg like the trained animal that we're going to make it be. And some sensitive souls said, this is a really bad idea. The future is not going to be good if we leave God out. Okay, that's not really a stretch. But they also said, the future is not going to be good if you leave the past out, if you leave out heritage and sacred tradition. And one of the difficulties, temptations that we're living with today is we seem to be keen on erasing the past, whether it's tearing down statues or, Amazon deciding that it's going to delete certain things from your Prime Video account or your Kindle account because reasons, or give you expurgated versions of all the books that you paid for. I'm really keen on you got to have physical media that you can hold on to. So into all that come prayerful, intelligent, sensitive souls like Chesterton and Robert Hugh Benson and Vladimir Solovyov. Now, he died at the age of 47, which from where I'm standing is pretty darn young. Is Russian, born in Moscow, had a brief flirtation with materialism and atheism and so on, had a conversion while studying philosophy, right? So that's a good thing. Became interested in poetry and mysticism and so on. Died at the age of 1900. And so he talked about, he wanted to work towards, unity, but not kind of this, can't we all just get along? We're all, different roads up the same mountain. You know, that's syncretism and indifferentism, and that has been condemned by the Holy See. But it's really, being really, truly working towards being united in Christ. He emphasized the work of divine wisdom using the Greek word sophia. And he, as typical of an Eastern Christian, very roughly the difference between Western Christianity and Eastern Christianity is this. Western Christianity emphasizes the work of Christ as salvation, saving us from sin. I'm a sinner. I'm all about that. That's fine. The Eastern churches, Eastern Christianity, talked about apotheosis, divinization, that while remaining human and maintaining your identity as a unique individual, you somehow become incorporated into the divine life of the Trinity. St. Irenaeus said somewhere, I don't have the reference at the moment, two things. He's most famous for the glory of God as a man fully alive, yes. But he also said that you are meant to become as divine by grace as Christ is by nature. So the paradox is that in a certain sense we get to have kind of our own incarnation, that, the Word was made flesh and dwelt among us, true God and true man. He offers us kind of the process in reverse. We were truly human, will have a share in divine life. And that's what Savolyov wanted for human nature. He wanted a reconciliation between East and West. He wanted the reunion of all Christians. Happily, also argued for the limitation on state power. Yay. He wanted a serious non-relativist ethics, and he thought that human arrogance, human pride, human ambition made us susceptible to the lies of the devil. And that's why he writes his a short story also called A Tale of the Antichrist. And one of the reasons significant is that towards the end of this series, we're going to be reading some novels from Michael O'Brien, and especially in the novels Father Elijah and Elijah in Jerusalem, it's very, very clear that O'Brien reads Solovyov's little tale on the Antichrist. Friends, here's what I find fascinating. These novels that were written well over a century ago, a century and a quarter ago, have lots to say about our own here and now. They're saying, look, the devil doesn't change and human nature doesn't change. Our circumstances may change, but here's how we've been lied to in the past. Here's how we're being lied to in the present, and here's how we're likely to be lied to in the future. And the future that they're talking about is, in fact, our own present. With that in mind, let's turn to the story itself. I'm Jesuit Father Robert McTague, your host here every day of the Catholic Current. Remember, our rallying cry of the Catholic Current is Christus Mundo, Mundus Christo, bringing Christ to the world and the world to Christ. 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We can do it with you. We cannot do it without you. Let's do this good work together. Let's be so much more than merely relevant. Back in just 2 minutes. Please do stay with us.

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5: Praise be Jesus Christ. 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We are on a Friday. Let's talk about this. We're in part two of our ongoing series, Novel Prophecies. We're looking at a short story of the Antichrist by Vladimir Solovyev. I think I mispronounce that Russian name every time I mention it, so I'll have to be careful. So what's the story about? You can probably get it online in a PDF form. It's only about 53 pages. It'll take you about an hour to read. It's not that hard. I do recommend it. It's set into the future, into the 21st century. There's been a series of horrible wars. There's been political upheavals. Someone gets the bright idea of uniting Europe into a single federation, and depending upon international institutions to bring about lasting peace and material prosperity and humanitarian ideals and global cooperation and brotherhood and fraternity and integral development. Does any of this sound familiar? Does any of this sound, you know, Agenda 21, United Nations, the year 2030, synodality? Sounds kind of familiar to me. And eventually we meet the Antichrist. And he's not some horrific boogeyman. Right? He doesn't have fangs and points coming out of his head and a sharp tail. He doesn't wear a red suit. He is he's suave. He's sophisticated. He's educated. He's of uncertain origin. Very well respected on the world stage. And he's sometimes referred to as the Superman. Now, when you hear Superman, maybe you think of DC Comics and Truth, Justice, and the American Way. But the Superman is from the German Übermensch, from Nietzsche, the philosopher Nietzsche. Übermensch means the beyond man. So Nietzsche said the trouble with most of human history, especially as it has been infected by Christianity, he says, is that you've got man trapped in a nature and natural law with well-defined and limited sense of good and evil. And he claims that Christianity, with what he calls its woman

to universal peace and prosperity. Well, gosh, who doesn't want universal peace and prosperity, especially if, you know, you're going to be in charge of it? And what he talks about sounds an awful lot like something that was produced by the UN, a group of NGOs, and a synodal study group. So universal peace, there's going to be equality, there's going to be abolition of poverty, advancement, tolerance, humanitarianism, et cetera, et cetera. What's not to like? And he is, but his most significant feature, according to the author, is that he loves himself. He loves himself. Let me read to you from page 10. Conscious of the great power of spirit in himself, he was always a confirmed spiritualist. Remember our friends who are not religious but spiritual? Well, that's this guy. His clear intellect always showed him the truth of what one should believe in, the good God and the Messiah. Well, okay. Then we get to the first little paragraph of page 10. He says, in those he believed, but he loved only himself. He believed in God, but in the depths of his soul, he involuntarily and unconsciously preferred himself. He believed in good, but the all-seeing eye of the Eternal knew that this man would bow down before the power of evil as soon as it would offer him a bribe. Not by deception of the senses and the lower passions, not even by the superior bait of power, but only by his own immeasurable self-love. And because of his self-love, he is going to claim that he's going to do better by humanity than Christ himself. You know, it was popular, especially in the 60s and 70s, to say, you know, Jesus was a great teacher, even the greatest teacher, but he was one great teacher among many, but he's certainly not, you know, the Christ and divine and so on. But look at the bottom of page 11. He says, this man, the Antichrist, the Superman, the world emperor, this man justified his selfish preference of himself because Christ, before Christ, in yet another way. Christ, he said, who preached and practiced moral good in life, was a reformer of humanity, whereas I am called to be the benefactor of the same humanity, partly reformed and partly incapable of being reformed. So he's saying, look, sure, Christ was a nice guy, great teachings, etc., etc., but you know, he talked about sin and the cross. And you know, that can be a bother. So we're going to do better. So we're going to have all the nice stuff about love and brotherhood and justice and peace. And we're going to leave out the cross. Now, this is where the spirit of Fulton Sheen would raise up and say, see, I told you this was coming. I told you in the 20s and 30s and 40s that this was coming, that the West, the decadent West, the former Christendom, would have Christ without the cross, and the East, the Soviet Union, communism, would have, whereas we had Christ without the cross, they would have the cross without Christ. They would have suffering, but without redemption. So listen to what he says. He says, I will give everyone what they require. As a moralist, Christ divided humanity by the notion of good and evil. Let's stop for a moment. It was the philosopher Nietzsche who wrote up about the Übermensch, the Superman, that we would move beyond good and evil. In fact, he had a book by that name. He said, I shall unite humanity by benefits which are as much needed by good as by evil people. I shall be the true representative of that God who makes his sun to shine upon the good and the evil alike, and who makes the rain to fall upon the just and the unjust. Christ brought the sword. I shall bring peace. Christ threatened the earth with the day of judgment, but I shall be the last judge. And my judgment will be not only that of justice, but also that of mercy. The justice that will be meted out in my senses will not be a retributive justice,
but a distinct

distributive one. I shall pledge each person according to his deserts and shall give everybody what he needs. Where have we heard this before? You'll own nothing and be happy. We're going to give you stuff. We're going to give you things. We're going to give you all the things. And that becomes rather attractive, because who doesn't want free stuff? And he talked about a utopia, an ideal place, which is, he says, here is a scheme which is not a dream. He says, I have come in the name of the Father that you accept me. Another will come in his own name, him you will accept. That's the warning from Christ. And the Antichrist says, I will be agreeable to all because I'll give you what you want. And I won't ask you whether or not you should be wanting what you want. I'll give it to you precisely because of what you want. I'm not a big fan of Stephen King as a person. I've never read any of his books. I've seen a couple of movies based on the books. And I remember the movie Needful Things, where the devil visits a small town in rural Maine. Not surprising. But it's played by the actor Max von Sydow, and he's brilliant. And he goes through the town, and he finds out what people want, and he gives it to them. And with one exception, they all want things that they shouldn't have. And when they finally get what they want, it all goes sideways and turns violent. And the only person he can't corrupt is the sheriff, because the sheriff is content. He doesn't want things that he shouldn't have. In my book, Real Philosophy for Real People, I talk about rightly desiring what is rightly desirable. St. Ignatius Loyola, in his first principle and foundation, said, man is created for the praise, reverence, and service of God, and thereby to save his soul. And he said, therefore, it doesn't matter, long life, short life, rich, poor, sickness, health. What matters is that you attain the end for which you were made. So you judge everything in this world in terms of whether or not it's good for your salvation. And what this guy is saying, you judge everything in this world in terms of whether or not you want it. And if you want something, he says, let me help you with that. There is a brilliant, brilliant play, and I'm blanking on the playwright's name now. It's called The Iceman Cometh. And there is a salesman. I think he sells pots and pans. He's a legendary salesman, the best salesman ever. And somebody asks him, what's the secret to your salesmanship? And he goes, well, I find out something that Eugene O'Neill, that was it. Thank you, Mr. Engineer. He says, I find out something that the customer wants to believe about himself, and I convince him that I believe it. And he feels so grateful that he feels obliged to buy something from me. So that's the work of the Antichrist and the devil, to find out something that you really want, whether you should want it or not, and then he offers it to you. That's terrifying. I'm Jesuit Father Robert McTague, your host here every day of the Catholic Current. 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We need to attract the attention of the listeners so these conversations get the attention they deserve. Everything you need to take is to your family and friends who give to you. Together, let's take it around the world. We can do it with you. We cannot do it without you. Let's do this good work together. Let's make a choice to be so much more than merely relevant. Back in just 2 minutes. Please do stay with us.

0: 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I'm a senior year student at Thales College. 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The business and classical liberal arts classes have established in me the framework of strategic thinking, problem solving, and a well-rounded understanding of business and how they create value. I'm grateful for the education that I have received at Thales College.
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2: Hello, my name is Father Mike Schutz, and I'm the vocation instructor for the Diocese of Raleigh. 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Amen. 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We ask this through Christ our Lord. Amen. Mary, Mother of the Church, pray for us. In the name of the Father, and of the Son, and of the Holy Spirit.
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5: 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On this Friday, let's talk about this. We're in part two of my ongoing series, Novel Prophecies. We're reading a short story, The Antichrist, by Vladimir Solovyov. And what do I want you to remember from this? I think the insight of the early authors we're looking at, Chesterton this week, Savoliev of this week, Robert Hugh Benson a week or two after that, are all saying the same thing. Human nature doesn't change. The devil doesn't change. Our circumstances may change. And the enemy is always offering us pride, riches, and honors. And it may be dressed up in a new way, but the game is always the same, to lead us away from God. And I want to read the stories with you to say, hey, you know what? People were in danger back then. People are in danger now. Christ remains faithful. Let's act accordingly. And one of the things that stood out for me as I read this little short history of the Antichrist, and you really need to read it. It's 53 pages. It'll take an hour to read, hour and a half tops. And, it took me an hour and a half, and I was writing in the margins and underlining a lot of things. So you can definitely do this. What stood out for me was a lot of the language of the Antichrist sounded very familiar. It sounded very United Nations, NGO, World Economic Forum, Bilderberg Group. And candidly, it sounded like a lot of the phraseology that we hear from the enthusiasts of synodality. So I just want to suggest that we keep our guard up. Okay. Let's go to page 22. This is part of the program of the Antichrist, the Superman, who describes himself as the new lord of the world, a kind-hearted philanthropist. And he's, you know, and he's got his universal program for peace and prosperity and so on. And he, we read this, but what was more important than these details, the most fundamental form of equality was firmly established among humankind, the equality of universal satiety, S-A-T-I-E-T-Y, universal satisfaction, universal fullness. He says this took place in the second year of his reign. Social and economic problems had finally been settled. But if satisfaction is a question of primary importance for the hungry, the satisfied ones crave for something else. Even satisfied animals usually want not only to sleep but also to play, the more so with humanity, which after postponum, post-bread, craved for circuses. The Emperor Superman understood what his mob wanted. I think what he'd say today was everyone gets free microwavable food and everybody gets free Wi-Fi. And what can be better than that? That the Emperor is not only offering bread and circuses, he's making sure that everybody gets the same amount of bread and circuses. This is the politics of envy. Not only the question of why does someone have more than me and why do I have less? And there can be a variety of answers to that question, but rather making sure that everybody has the same, pulling people down to our own level. I'm fuzzy on the details, but I remember reading a story of a study that was done. It said, supposing you go to work and your boss says, hey, I'll give you $100,000 free and clear, tax-free, for nothing, on the condition that everybody else in the company gets $200,000. So you could have where everybody has more than you, or everyone gets nothing just like you. And those are the only options. And an alarming amount of people with a spirit of resentment and envy said, well, I'd rather that everyone have nothing than anybody else have more than me. And that attitude of comparison and envy and resentment definitely opens spiritual doors that really, really should remain closed. So the Antichrist is giving out his program of everybody living happily ever after. And they're going to have a big meeting and they're going to talk about how wonderful the Superman, the world emperor, the Antichrist really is. And they even have an anthem, the international hymn of the empire called March of Unified Humanity, which I suppose can be, I'm told, rather freely translated in Spanish as Todos, Todos, Todos. And what he asks of the world, what does he want from all this? He says, I wish to receive from you only your inner heartfelt recognition of myself as your sole protector and patron. Let those here who recognize me in their hearts and consciences as their sole protector stand up now. See, he does want to replace Christ. He's going to be the one who is the benefactor of humanity. He is the one who will save us from ourselves. He will the one will give us what we really want. And he is terrifying because he is so seductive. He's so reasonable. He's not a boogeyman. I'm going to ask Mr. Engineer to find a book. It may be out of print, but we'll see if we can put it in the show notes anyway. And I believe it was called Behind the Glittering Mask, or Beyond the Glittering Mask. And it tells a story, if I recall correctly, I read it many, many years ago, of a biology professor who falls asleep in his study. When he wakes up, he sees a polished man in a suit and a man in a white robe, and it turns out it's the devil and Saint Michael. And they're both going to make their case for loyalty. And the man is very, very suave. He's very polished. He's definitely a GQ kind of guy. He's manicured. He's combed. He's not a hair out of place. And as time goes on, the different masks are removed until eventually you just have this drooling, raging, slime-covered demon yelling, "We are Moloch. We are Moloch. Your children." And that is looking beyond the glittering mask. And so what we have here is the Antichrist saying, "I'll give you all these good things." I mean, this is right up there with our Lord in the temptation of the desert being shown by the devil the kingdoms of the world. "All these are mine, and I'll give them to you on the condition that you worship me." And of course, the short answer to that is, no, definitely get behind me, Satan. And what Savilyev wants to argue for is that what is necessary is what he would call a reconciliation of all Christians. Doesn't go into a lot of details, but in the final confrontation, the Pope is there representing Rome. There's the Patriarch of the Orthodox representing Constantinople. And then there's a German biblical professor from the University of Tübingen who is representing Protestantism. And in the confrontation of the Antichrist, they all kind of come together and unify. That would be a very wonderful thing. But it's very clear in a Catholic view of ecumenism, it's not dialogue for its own sake, and it's not just you do you, but it is a homecoming to Rome. It is a reunification. And that is something that we would do well to pray for. And so, again, don't want to give anything away, spoiler alert, but let's just say the final conflict comes and things look really, really bad for the home team. And this is on page 48. The author writes, "The nocturnal darkness was suddenly illuminated with brilliant light, and a great sign appeared in the heavens. It was a woman clothed in the sun with the moon beneath her feet and a wreath of 12 stars on her head. The apparition remained immovable for some time and then began slowly to move in a southward direction. Pope Peter raised his staff and exclaimed, 'Here is our banner. Let us follow it.' And he walked after that apparition, accompanied by the old men and the whole crowd of Christians, to God's mountain, to Sinai." So we're still praying for the triumph of the Immaculate Heart. We are still waiting for the woman, the mother, who is destined to crush the serpent under her heel. And here's the thing that's interesting is, in the novel, this is being recounted as a story, and someone is reading the scroll, and he points out that this is something that cannot be changed. He says, "Well, there will be some clatter and fuss on the stage, but the whole drama is written to the end, and neither actors nor audience will be permitted to change anything in it." The future really is in God's hands. And in this series of, novel prophecies, I will absolutely not give a timeline or a timetable or the day or the hour. That's known only to our Heavenly Father. Okay? The eschaton is coming. The future is coming. The fulfillment is coming. The triumph of the Immaculate Heart is coming. What matters to us is whose side will we finally be on, and how many will we bring with us? St. John Vianney said, whether a priest is a sinner or a saint, whether he goes to heaven or hell, he will bring 1,000 souls with him. Friends, for up to me, I would be disconnected. I'd be sitting in my corner with my fountain pens and just writing and writing and writing, and every now and again publish something and sign my name, take responsibility for my writing. But I show up at a microphone every day, and God help us, from time to time show up at a camera too, because I want to bring more souls with me into heaven. Christ our Lord, Christ our true King, Christ our crucified, risen, and reigning and returning King calls us now to our Father's house, where already a banquet is prepared. It is our only true home. I'm Jesuit Father Robert McTague, your host here every day of the Catholic Current. You want to stay with us for the rest of the hour. Coming up next, Weekend Readiness, reviewing the headlines of the week in light of the upcoming Sunday Scriptures. So we'll be all prayed up for Sunday Mass. Be part of the conversation. Follow what we're following by following us on Gab. That's GAB.com. The channel is the Catholic Current. And you can influence the conversation. 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Let me know, are you reading these books? Are you planning to? What novels do you think I should have on this list for this ongoing series called Novel Prophecies? 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
1: In the name of the Father, and of the Son, and of the Holy Spirit. 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We ask this through our Lord Jesus Christ, your Son, who lives and reigns with you in the unity of the Holy Spirit, one God, forever and ever. Amen. This is Father Daniel Oswald. I'm at Mother Teresa Catholic Mission in Western Wake County and Cardinal Gibbons High School chaplain. A joy to be with you today.
2: Hello, my name is Father Mike Schutz, and I'm the Vocations Director for the Diocese of Raleigh. This summer, the Vocations Office will be hosting a retreat at Camp Dixie for the high school men of our diocese. 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
4: 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Well, friends, it's the last segment on Friday. You know what that means? You and me, weekend readiness. Looking at the headlines of the week in light of the upcoming Sunday scriptures, so we all prayed up for Sunday Mass. In God's providence, I'm recording this before Friday, because I've got a minor road trip that I need to take. So if there are dramatic things that have happened Friday morning, as you're listening to this, Friday afternoon, and I don't talk about it, it's because in my timeline, it hasn't happened yet. Welcome to the multiverse. What are some of the stories that I'm following? Villanova University, the alma mater of the former Robert Prevost, now known as Pope Leo XIV, has a new Pope Leo XIV Sustainability Medal, and it's going to be conferred on October 13th by the Pope himself at Castel Gandolfo at a Laudato Si conference. So that's exciting. You should look for yourself at Villanova University. See what it's known for. Look at faculty relationships and look especially to their advertisements for the month of June. As a Jesuit, I'm also aware that St. Joseph's University, in the tradition of the Society of Jesus, is also in Philadelphia. And back in the day, at least, St. Joe's students used to wear T-shirts and had bumper stickers that said, "Friends, don't let friends go to Villanova." So there is that. There is some controversy about the notorious Father Rupnik, who's undergoing a canonical trial for absolutely unspeakable crimes that I can't even say out loud because I'd wash my mouth out with soap and want to go to confession afterwards. There was some rumor that he was being acquitted of it, at least of the violence aspect of it. The Holy See says that's not true. We'll wait and see on that. The New Jersey governor admits that 6,600 non-citizens registered to vote and 400 of them cast ballots. Well, gosh, I wonder how that happened. And I wonder who they voted for. And I want to know how it is that they're announcing it now and not before. So that becomes an interesting question. Some good news for a change, and we're going to link in the show notes, an off-duty North Texas firefighter saves three children trapped under a boat on the 4th of July. So that is a very good thing. Jason Horn, thank you for saving those three children. God bless you for your courage and your generosity. Let's look at the scriptures for this weekend. If you're following the Novus Ordo calendar or the Pauline rite, we're looking at the 17th Sunday in Ordinary Time, Lectionary 109, and the gospel is from Matthew 13, and he talks about the kingdom of heaven's like a treasure buried in a field. It's the pearl of great price. And when I hear that parable, I think of a song. It was written in the 40s and immortalized by Etta James in 1961, and it's significant for me for sentimental reasons because that was the song that my sister and her great husband Nick danced to at their wedding back in 2005. And the song was At Last. And you know, they don't write them like this anymore. Let me just read you a few lines and then you compare it with popular pop tunes, especially things that have won Grammy Awards. At last my love has come along, my lonely days are over, and life is like a song. At last the skies are blue, my heart was wrapped up in clover, the night I looked at you. I found a dream that I could speak to, a dream that I can call my own. I found a thrill to press my cheek to, a thrill that I've never known. You smiled, and oh, and then the spell was cast, and here we are in heaven. For you are mine at last. They used to write songs like that and then sing them and make them popular. And I would like to go back to those kinds of days. Now, here's a question for you. Stand outside a parking lot on a Saturday evening or a Sunday morning and watch the people arriving almost late or somewhat late to Mass, dragging themselves into church, and then towards the end of Mass, running out like the building was on fire and they had someplace really important to go to. And just ask yourself, is this the behavior of people who found the pearl of great price? Are these the people who have discovered a treasure for which they've sold all else? Let me tell you a story. Past couple of Holy Thursdays, Easter vigils, I've had the great privilege of celebrating Mass at the vigil at the cathedral, then going back to a convent where I would transfer the Blessed Sacrament from the altar of repose into the main altar of the tabernacle there in the convent chapel. And these sisters could not wait. They drove like their van was on fire from the cathedral to the convent. They got there before I did. They had the doors open and the lights on. I stepped into the sacristy. They assaulted me with the vestments and shoved me out there because, by golly, they wanted to be with their Lord. They wanted to be with their beloved. And they had missed him. And the way that I describe this community is they love our Lord so much. Hear me out. Try to imagine this. They love our Lord so much that they want to worship him. Let me say that again. They love our Lord so much that they want to worship him. So if they tell me that their treasure, their pearl of great price, is Christ the Lord, I'm ready to believe them. And if they tell me the Eucharist is the source and summit of our lives, I will believe them because they act that way. And they act that way consistently. And so that's my question for you. If someone watched you to go to Mass on Sunday, would they detect any eagerness? Any sense that you were going to the source and summit of your lives, your treasure? Now, in fairness, some of you might have to worship at St. Typical's where the music is indifferent and the preaching banal and the behavior scandalous, and I get that. and my heart breaks for you because I've been there myself. But really, friends, we need to have an examination of conscience. At least for Sunday worship, is there any indication that the day is more to us than merely last day of the weekend or get ready for Monday day? Is there any indication as we go to prayer or we go to confession, or holy hour or the rosary? Is there any indication that we have found a treasure for which we would renounce all else? And if not, why not? And what could we do about it? And if the answer is yes, I know that Christ is my treasure. Thanks be to God, and pray mightily to be a good steward of that grace. May God's holy name be praised now and forever. I'm Jesuit Father Robert McTague, your host here every day of The Catholic Current. Join us on Monday for another lively episode of The Catholic Current. 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We need to attract the attention of the listeners so that these conversations get the attention they deserve. Through the intercession of Our Lady of Mount Carmel, may Mighty God bless you, Father, Son, and Holy Spirit.
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6: 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Await God's patience. Cling to Him. And do not depart, that you may be wise in all your ways. Accept whatever is brought upon you, and endure it in sorrow. In changes that humble you, be patient. For gold and silver are tested in fire, an acceptable man in the furnace of humiliation. Trust in God, and He will help you. Hope in Him, and He will make your ways straight. Stay in fear of Him, and grow old in Him. You who fear the Lord, wait for His mercy. Turn not aside, lest you fall. You who fear the Lord, trust in Him, and your reward will not fail. You who fear the Lord, hope for good things, for everlasting joy and mercy. You who fear the Lord, love Him, and your hearts will be made radiant. Consider the ancient generations and see. Whoever trusted in the Lord and was put to shame, or whoever persevered in His commandments and was forsaken, whoever called upon Him and was overlooked. For the Lord is compassionate and merciful.
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8: In the name of the Father, and of the Son, and of the Holy Spirit. Amen.
7: The angel of the Lord declared unto Mary,
8: and she conceived by the Holy Spirit,
7: Hail Mary, full of grace, the Lord is with thee. Blessed art thou among women, and blessed is the fruit of your womb, Jesus.
8: Holy Mary, Mother of God, pray for us sinners, now and at the hour of our death. Amen.
7: Behold the handmaid of the Lord.
8: Be it done unto me according to thy word.
7: Hail Mary, full of grace, the Lord is with thee. Blessed art thou among women, and blessed is the fruit of thy womb, Jesus.
8: Holy Mary, Mother of God, pray for us sinners, now and at the hour of our death. Amen.
7: And the Word was made flesh,
8: and dwelt among us.
7: Hail Mary, full of grace, the Lord is with thee. Blessed art thou among women, and blessed is the fruit of thy womb, Jesus.
8: Holy Mary, Mother of God, pray for us sinners, now and at the hour of our death. Amen.
7: Pray for us, O Holy Mother of God,
8: that we may be made worthy of the promises of Christ.
7: Let us pray.
8: Pour forth, we beseech thee, O Lord, thy grace into our hearts, that we, to whom the incarnation of Christ thy Son was made known by a message of an angel, may by his passion and cross be brought to the glory of his resurrection. Through the same Christ our Lord. Amen. In the name of the Father, and of the Son, and of the Holy Spirit. Amen.
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11: 73 degrees.
12: President's dinner. The dinner featuring the president was to be held last April, but had to be rescheduled after it became the scene of an apparent assassination attempt. And a new survey shows that the Pope's apostolic voyage to Spain last month has a positive impact. EWTN News reporting an online poll of registered participants and volunteers saying that 97% reporting a positive or very positive view. Among the leading personal resolutions in response to the visit are trying to live with more hope or joy, attending more to my spiritual life, trying to help others more, and talking more about my faith with others. 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

0: Hello and welcome to Catholic Answers Live. I am Cy Kellett, your host, and boy, we had a fun Friday. It's always great because Jimmy's here, but who doesn't love talking about the end times? And we got all the questions we could think of about the end times. We gathered them up, and we're going to ask Jimmy about the end times, Bible-related, church tradition-related, some stuff that's people came up with that's not in the church tradition-related. Jimmy Akin, our guest for both hours today, and he is senior apologist here at Catholic Answers. He's got a brand new book, Evidence for Christ, How We Know That Jesus is the Messiah, and he's the man behind Jimmy Akin's Mysterious World. Hey, Jimmy Akin, happy Friday.
1: Hey there, and just a special bonus announcement. Everyone who calls in and gets on the air today gets a free copy of Evidence for Christ.
0: Okay. I don't know how many of them. I have a huge list of questions. How many do you expect me to let in? Now I'm going to be the bad guy. I'm going to monopolize you, and then they won't get their books.
1: Yeah, it's not a call-in show today.
0: But it is a fun show, and there's very few things that get people as interested as we're going to talk about the end times, the end of the world, the conclusion, the summation, all of that stuff. So
1: you can keep going. I'm sure there are lots of other, you know, you can get even more imaginative with the phrases. You know, it's like the fat lady finally sings.
0: Yes, that's right. The universe kicks the bucket.
1: I was going to say the universe starts pushing up daisies. The world arrives back at its hotel room and finds a mint on the pillow. You know, all those kind of things.
0: I never heard that one. pushing up daisies though, where do you bury a dead universe? It's hard to find a place to bury a dead universe.
1: In the backyard.
0: Oh, okay. I guess so. They allow that, huh?
1: Yeah. Next to the dead dogs and cats.
0: So, finds a mint on the pillow. Is that the time?
1: Well, that one I made up. Like I said, getting creative.
0: Wait, you just made that up? That was really good. I think that's going to become a thing now.
1: That would be cool.
0: Jimmy, are we living in the end times now?
1: Well, yes, we actually are. And we have been for the last 2,000 years. If you look in sort of the back of the New Testament, in 1 John, the verse, I believe, is 1 John 2:19. John says, little children, because that's how he refers to his readers in this letter, he says, little children, it is the last hour, and many antichrists have gone out into the world, and that therefore we know it's the last hour. So he wrote that in the first century, and it's now the 21st century. So basically, we've been living in the last hour for 20 centuries, and you know, that's not an issue once you understand how time works prophetically. Because as scripture says, with God, 1,000 years is as a day, and a day is as 1,000 years. Mm. God is outside of time. So time doesn't have any meaning from God's perspective. And that bleeds over into the way prophets communicate sometimes. So when John says it's the last hour, he never meant it's like, oh, in 59 minutes, you know, the world is up. He never meant that, but you could take it as meaning that they were very close to the end of the world in the first century. And of course, well, that could be quite true once you realize that the universe is the universe is 13.8 billion years old. Mm-hmm. And even if it went on for another million years, that would still be very close to the end. But of course, they didn't have that cosmic time scale in John's day. So you might think, well, he meant that they would, you know, very soon, in a human sense, be coming up on the end. And John may have even assumed that, but there's a difference between what a text assumes and what it asserts. The the biblical text, this is something that the Second Vatican Council brings out. But what the truth is that a sacred author is trying to communicate, that's the assertion of the text, and that's guaranteed to be true. But that doesn't mean that everything the sacred author assumed to be true is guaranteed to be true. Sacred authors, like modern authors, can make assumptions, and that can affect the way they express themselves without it being something that's asserted to be true. Like, let's see if I can come up with an example. Let's suppose I assume that Cy Kellett is staying to save money at the same hotel as the world. And so if I believe that we're at the end of the world, I could say, and Cy Kellett will also find a mint on his pillow tonight.
2: Oh, yeah.
1: But that's not necessarily the case. I guess I could express it a number of different ways, but fundamentally, what an author assumes is not the same as what an author asserts, and it's the latter that's guaranteed to be true. So what is true is that we are in the last phase of God's plan, and we have been for the last 2,000 years. So all the ages that preceded built up to the coming of Christ. Then Christ was crucified, died, and rose from the dead, and then he rose up into heaven where he is seated at the right hand of God. And St. Paul says that he must reign, meaning in heaven, until all of his enemies are defeated, the last enemy being death. So we're now in that phase where everything's been done before the defeat of death and the end of the world. So we're in that final phase of the current world order, and we have been since St. John's time. So the truth that John is asserting is that we are close to the end, not in terms of absolute time, but in terms of the sequence of events. You know,
2: yes.
1: It's like if I had a list of, you know, here are 20 things that need to happen before some event in the future, and I say we're getting near the end, we're on step 19 now, there's only one more step and we're right at the end. Okay, we're close in the sense of how many events have we gone through, but there may be a big chronological gap between when step 19 happens and when step 20 happens. And that turns out to be the case, because we're still waiting on the end of the world, and that's good, because if we weren't, you and I wouldn't be here.
2: I know.
1: We wouldn't have been born. We wouldn't exist.
2: Yeah. So in that sense that we're definitely in the end times in the sense of the things that must be accomplished. See? Yeah. Mm-hmm. But the other sense of are we in the end times, meaning, are we going to be seeing
1: absolute chronological time?
2: The answer is what? I don't know, or that's.
1: Well, okay, so, well, this is a new question. You're asking how much absolute chronological time is left.
2: Yes.
1: And the answer is we don't know because God hadn't told us. Because the period of public revelation ended almost 2,000 years ago, and the deposit of faith that comes to us from Christ and the apostles does not contain information about how much chronological time is left. Now,
2: yes,
1: we were, and I'm sure you'll want to talk about this, we were told that there are certain signs that will precede the second coming of Christ, and we can use those signs as a kind of guideline to how much chronological time might be left. But even then, even when you see the particular signs of the second coming happening, that doesn't mean that we're right at the end. You might think we are, but it still might. There might be a longer chronological span between those. So we have to fall back on what Jesus told us, which was watch. In other words, stay spiritually alert and be ready, because we don't know when it's going to happen. One of the things that Jesus says in the Gospels, and it actually is quoted in St. Paul, is that the coming of the Son of Man at the end of the world will be like a thief in the night. You do not know when it's going to happen. And so we can speculate with certainty.
2: All right. I tell you what, if we take the break right now, could I, when we come back, ask you, what are the signs that we're to look for then? Like, if we accept what you say, that, look, you may begin to see these signs, but you don't know. Does that mean we're in the last 100, 1,000 years? You don't know. What would be the signs to look for? Can I ask you that when we come back from the break?
1: Yeah, absolutely.
2: All right. We'll take a break. Right back with more Jimmy Akin. We're talking about the end times today on Catholic Answers Live.
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0: back. Catholic Answers Live. The end times. We're trying to get Jimmy to answer every question we could think of about the end times. Jimmy Akin, our guest, as on most Fridays. And we thought, let's have some summer fun and find out all about the end times. So I was going to ask. Go ahead.
1: You know, I was thinking about the and I don't know exactly how they've titled this show, but the drafts I saw, what stuck in my mind was every question about the end of the world. And I thought, well, that could kind of be over-promising for 2 hours.
0: That's the draft I have too. Yes.
1: But then I thought about, well, actually, there's a sense in which it can be true, because it's every question about the end of the world depends on how you parse that. It could mean every question that is about the end of the world, meaning it's an exhaustive list of every question anyone could ask, which would clearly be overpromising and thus hyperbole. But if you don't take it as every question that is about the end of the world, but just every question is about the end of the world.
0: Oh, yes. I see where you went linguistically there. Yeah.
1: Yeah. Then we end up with, those are the only kind of questions we're answering today. There's some ambiguity.
0: Definitely every question about the end of the world then. That's definitely what we are. And I said before I went to the break, I would ask you, what are the signs that we are told will precede the return of Jesus? What signs are we to be attentive for?
1: Well, this is something on which there's a considerable amount of disagreement in the Christian community. Lots of people have proposed lots of different signs. Many of them are based on particular schools of thought that unfortunately are misguided. And so a lot of the things like, there's, going to be this European alliance of 10 nations and all this kind of stuff. That's just, a lot of people believe that, but, particularly in a certain segment of the Protestant community, not even the whole Protestant community, just a certain segment. It happens to be a somewhat popular segment here in the United States, but it's mistaken. So what I'm going to tell you is what I think I could say with great confidence signs are, and then I'm going to add one that I think also is a possibility. So in terms of what I can say with great confidence, well, these are things that have to be predicted. Either in scripture or apostolic tradition. And, in terms of what's predicted in scripture, there are basically two signs that I would say are indisputable. The first one is the Jerusalem temple is going to be destroyed. I mean, this is, other than the prediction of his own death and resurrection, this is Jesus's major prediction. It's dealt with in three of the four gospels in an explicit way. In fact, all three of the synoptic gospels, Matthew, Mark, and Luke, they devote a big, huge, honking chunk of text to it. They record Jesus giving a discourse that is all about the destruction of the temple. And that discourse is found in Matthew 24 and Mark 13 and Luke 21. He gave it on the Mount of Olives, so it's called the Olivet Discourse. And it's very clearly about the temple. It begins when Jesus and the disciples are coming out of the temple, and the disciples are looking at the stones the temple is built of, and they're really impressive. They're like huge. And the disciples are going, Lord,

0: on the Mount of Olives, looking back at the temple, and the disciples come to Jesus and say, Lord, we need a little bit of closure on that whole pride of the nation temple is going to be torn down subject. Could you clarify a little bit?
1: Can you circle back to that?
0: Yeah. And he gives the Olivet Discourse in response. So if you're a first century Christian living in, say, AD 34, one of the signs of what's coming up is the destruction of the temple. But that happened in AD 70. So that sign is now in our past. There is, however, one other really indisputable sign that we find in the New Testament. And that's found in Romans. If you read Romans 9 through 11, St. Paul has a discussion of the Jewish people and how they fit into God's plan of the ages, including prophetically how they fit in. And he indicates that the Jewish people in his day, who had by and large rejected Christ, not all of them, because as Paul points out, I'm a Jew myself, he says, but by and large Christ was rejected, which is why he ended up crucified. And he said, Paul says that, well, because they rejected Christ, God, you know, has temporarily rejected them in order that God's message may and salvation may come to the Gentiles. And that's what's happening now. But eventually, God's going to turn back to the Jewish people, and they will embrace Christ. So there's going to be some kind of large-scale Jewish conversion in the future. And Paul says if their rejection was life for the nations, then what will their acceptance mean but life from the dead? And so this, we would expect this corporate conversion of the Jewish people to be in proximity to the general resurrection of the dead. And that's the only sign that, that we can say with absolute confidence is still in the future. And that corporate conversion is taught by the Catholic Church. It's mentioned in the Catechism of the Catholic Church, for example, that this is something that's going to happen. Exactly what shape it's going to take, we don't know, but it is something that we can confidently look forward to happening. Problem is, we don't know exactly what shape it's going to take, and so we don't know, are we close to that corporate conversion or not? And that makes it hard to guess anything about how close are we to the final end. There is, though, another subject that I would point to that may shed a little bit of light on this. One of the themes in that can be read from a variety of texts, both in the Old Testament and the New Testament, concerns Israel reacquiring sovereignty in its own land. And because, you know, they had the monarchy from the time of King Saul forward, and then they had King David, and his dynasty lasted until the Babylonian exile, and then the Babylonian exile happened, and they lost their sovereignty, or as they might have put it, they lost the kingdom. Mm-hmm. And then Cyrus the Great let them go back to the land, and they had a governor who was a descendant of David named Zerubbabel, but he wasn't a king. And then for a while, you had the Maccabees ruling as kings, and they had a new monarchy for a little while. It didn't last that long. And then the Romans were in charge. The Roman general Pompey the Great was asked to intervene in a dispute between two rulers who came from the family of the Maccabees. And he kind of sorted it out, but at the same time basically took over. Mm-hmm. And so they no longer had sovereignty again. They no longer had a kingdom. And so during the time of Jesus, the apostles are like, are you going to restore the kingdom now? You know, they ask him that

0: right at the beginning of the book of Acts. And so there's this expectation about Israel regaining its sovereignty in its promised land. And that's something that happened in the 20th century. Now, I don't think we can say that it was necessarily prophesied that this would happen. You can read some verses that way, but you can also read them other ways. And there are individuals who would say the modern state of Israel has nothing to do with biblical prophecy. In fact, there are even Jewish individuals who say that.
1: Mm-hmm.
0: But I at least find it striking that after all these centuries of Israel not having sovereignty in its land, it suddenly gets all that back in the 20th century. And so to me, that's a sign that we could be nearer the end than not. I don't know that that's the case, but it could be. So I would view that as a suggestive thing. Unfortunately, as St. Paul himself says, our redemption is nearer now than when we first believed. So the arrow of time itself guarantees we're always closer than we were.
1: Yes.
0: But the fact that Israel suddenly got its land back is notable to me. And so we might be notably closer to the end than we might otherwise think.
1: I have to say that's not, you said you were going to give us the ones that you were pretty sure of, and it's not.
0: Yeah, that would be the destruction of the temple and the conversion of the Jewish people.
1: It's a very short list, Jimmy.
0: Yeah, it is. It really is. Now, there are other things, like you could predict, okay, maybe there's going to be this Antichrist figure, and we can talk more about him if you like. We can also imagine we'll get into the book of Revelation, so we can talk about that. But those are more debatable in terms of exactly what they mean. And the mere presence of an Antichrist doesn't mean you're chronologically right at the end, because as St. John was talking about in 1 John, there are already many Antichrists. So just because you got Antichrists doesn't mean that we're chronologically at the end. I mean, I could imagine St. John, if he were able to envision the 20th century, saying, oh, you want an Antichrist? Oh, we got bunches of them. You know,
1: it's like we're having to sail on them in the 20th century.
0: Yeah.
1: Okay, exactly. I see. Jimmy Akin, our guest. We're talking about the end of the world. We're talking about the end times. We're talking about the conclusion. We're talking about the universe going to its hotel room and finding a mint on the pillow. We'll continue with that with Jimmy Akin right after this on Catholic Answers Live.
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3: 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Let us now turn to our Blessed Mother. In the name of the Father, and of the Son, and of the Holy Spirit. Amen. O Mary, my Mother, I place myself under your loving care. Take my fears, my worries, and my hopes, and present them to your Son. Teach me to trust as you trusted, to love as you loved, and to say yes to God in all things. Remain with me always, and lead me ever closer to Jesus. Amen. Saint Monica, pray for us, and for those we love.
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0: Welcome back. Catholic Answers Live. Jimmy Akin, our guest. A little bit of groovy music on a Friday in the summertime. Or maybe it's Saturday morning where you are. But then this is some nice Saturday morning summertime music. Either way, it's good. If you got Jimmy Akin, you got to ask him about his mysterious world at some point. What dropped already today on Jimmy Akin's Mysterious World?
1: So today, I didn't go too far from home. I'm here in Fayetteville, Arkansas, which is in the northwest corner of the state, and just a few minutes north is the Missouri border. And in southwest Missouri, so just directly north of Fayetteville, there's a town called Joplin. And in 2011, they had a Category 5 tornado. That's the highest category. This tornado descended on Joplin and cut a path through it a mile wide. It also killed between 1 and 200 people, and that's the first time since the 1950s that had happened. But in the aftermath of the tornado, you know, they give counseling to people and stuff, you know, to help them recover. And when they talked to a bunch of the children of Joplin, they said, well, I wasn't afraid because I was being protected by these, by the butterfly people. And they said, who were the butterfly people? And they said, well, they're tall and they glow and they have wings. And so the butterfly people of Joplin, Missouri have been credited with helping many people during this tragic event. And so, and they're widely interpreted as angelic encounters, that like these were guardian angels. And so, today's episode of Mysterious World is about the butterfly people of Joplin, Missouri.
0: Oh, very good. Very good. A slightly unrelated question, but it just came to my mind while you're, is it relatively common for people to see their, I've never seen my guardian angel, Jimmy. At least that I know of. I mean, I guess I could have seen him at 7-Eleven or something. But is it common to see your guardian angel?
1: In select circumstances. Now, there's more that I could say about this that I probably shouldn't, since we promised every question about the end of the world.
0: Oh, yeah. Okay.
1: But, in select circumstances, yes, there are places where what appears to be a guardian angel, or at least an angel, shows up. One of those places is in deathbed visions, when someone's getting ready to die, or in near-death experiences. And in those cases, the angel it may appear and like escort the person, or say they're about to escort the person into the afterlife. Outside of that, the most common circumstance it happens in is, life or death emergencies.
0: So
1: if you think about it, deathbed visions and near-death experiences, those are kind of life or death emergencies too.
0: Yeah.
1: When it happens, it tends to happen in life or death emergencies. And it may happen in other circumstances, as you alluded to, we just don't know it's happening.
0: Right.
1: As Hebrews says, some people have entertained angels and not realized it. And we see examples of that happening in the Old Testament. Interestingly, there are, and I've talked about this briefly on a couple of recent Mysterious Worlds, but there may have been a view in the first century that your guardian angel looked like you, or at least could look like you. And this shows up in a few different pieces of literature, or hints about this show up in a few pieces of literature. One of them is the Book of Acts, because in AD 42, Herod Agrippa has Peter in prison and he's waiting to kill him, and an angel shows up at night and leads Peter out of the jail. And at first Peter thinks, I'm having a vision, I'm really still in jail. But then it turns out, no, Peter is really out of jail. And he goes to the house of Mark's mother to let the Christian community know that he's been delivered from jail. And he shows up and he's knocking on the door. And this servant girl named Rhoda comes to the door and she recognizes Peter and doesn't even stop to let him in. She runs back into the back room where they're having a prayer meeting for Peter. You know, Lord, please help him as he comes to you when he's executed. And she comes in and says, Peter's at the door. Peter's at the door. And they don't believe her. They think it's his angel.
0: Oh.
1: And so it's been proposed that this may reflect that possible belief that people thought your angel looked like you or could look like you, in which case the reasoning would be, well, Peter's in jail. He's gonna die. And so the person knocking on the door, that must be Peter's guardian angel. At least that's a possibility for what's going on there.
0: You can check out the butterfly people, possible angelic visitors, on Jimmy Akin's Mysterious World, mysterious.fm, anywhere where you get your podcast, or check it out on Jimmy's YouTube page, where you can also find the Jimmy Akin podcast. Those drop on Mondays. We're talking about the end times today. And Jimmy, as you were talking about the signs, and it's not a lot of signs that we might look for that Jesus is coming again. You mentioned, well, there's the Book of Revelation. There are things that people point to in the Book of Revelation, and it's impossible to talk about the end times without talking about the Book of Revelation from a Christian perspective. So, what do we believe about the Book of Revelation, and is it just a kind of coded timeline of the future?
1: Well, so you noted that I didn't name that many signs. I only named the really high confidence signs. And I alluded to there are a lot of other proposed signs that people in some communities, especially a certain segment of the Protestant community here in America, that they really think are certain, but I said they're based on mistaken views. And a lot of those, not all of them, but a lot of them they see as coming from the Book of Revelation. And I would say that, and I'll explain why, but I would say that the interpretation of Revelation as if it's a coded timeline of events that are still in our future is mistaken. Now, if people would like a longer discussion of Revelation and how we should interpret it than we can go into now. I recently did an episode of Mysterious World on it. It's episode 408. So you can get to it by going to mysterious.fm/408. And it goes into more detail, but basically there are a number of major interpretations of the Book of Revelation, and we can start looking at them by considering what's certain. I find that always a good way to start. What can we say with confidence? And then we can use that to fill in the picture of what is not as obvious. So one of the things that's obvious is the beginning of the Book of Revelation deals with the first century. That must at least last from chapter 1 to chapter 3, because in chapter 1, it's kind of the prologue to the book. John tells us about his vision. Then in chapters 2 and 3, we have these messages that are being sent to seven churches in the Roman province of Asia Minor, you know, Ephesus, yep, Laodicea, Smyrna, and so forth. And we know those were churches in the first century. And so, and these messages are being given to these churches in John's day, and they refer to contemporary events. Like, you know, there was a particular Christian who had been martyred in one of these churches, and there was also a woman who falsely claimed to be a prophetess in another one of these churches. And so they're dealing with first century events. And we know these churches didn't continue indefinitely. They're not there today. If you go to Asia Minor today, they're all in ruins. But we can say with confidence the beginning of the Book of Revelation, at least through chapter 3, deals with the beginning of the Christian age. Then you look at the other end of the book, and from in chapters 20, 21, and 22, we start to have material. It's not all of chapter 20, but part of it. And then chapters 21 and 22, we have material dealing with the clear end of the world, with the resurrection of the dead and the establishment of the eternal order and so forth. So, so we can say that somehow between chapter 3 and the back half of chapter 20, we need to get from the first century to the end of the world. The question is, how do we do that? And here there have been several different proposals for how to interpret that middle part of the book. One proposal is that it is a timeline from the first century to the end of the world. It's like a roadmap of the entire Christian age, and we would be living somewhere in the middle of that roadmap. There are two versions of this roadmap theory. One version says it's a specific roadmap, so you can like look at the symbols that are in the different chapters in the middle of Revelation and say, okay, that's the Muslim invasion of the West, and that's Martin Luther, and here we have the Enlightenment and things like that. The problem with that one is it's entirely arbitrary. The interpretation of the symbols, it's just arbitrary. There is no way to reliably associate these symbols with specific events in world history. And everyone who has tried this has basically had their version of the interpretation of the symbols ruled obsolete because, well, church history keeps rolling on, and people always want to put themselves right at the end. And then a couple, three centuries go by, and, oh, yeah. I guess those symbols that earlier author identified, he must have had at least some of those wrong, because we've had another three centuries now. And so this specific timeline view keeps getting falsified, and it is not held by virtually any biblical scholars today. It is still popular a little bit in the Seventh-day Adventist community, but that's about it. So the other version says, well, it is a timeline of church history, but it's not a specific timeline. Instead, it's a general timeline that tells you the kinds of things that are going to exist in every part of church history, but in a general way. So like the middle of the book talks about persecution. Well, there's persecution in every age. And the middle of the book talks about, you know, God's delivering victory. Well, God delivers victories in every age. And so the idea here is that the book does walk you from the beginning to the end in a fairly even pace. It's just that you can only identify themes in the book that apply to particular ages. That view is called idealism. The first view I mentioned, the specific version, that's called historicism. But there are two other views. One view says that that most of the middle part of the book is still in our future. In fact, some people would say as soon as the messages to the seven churches are ended, bang, we're in the future. So the whole of the middle part of the book and the end of the book, that's all future from our perspective. This view is called futurism, and it's a possible view. It's the church hadn't condemned it, and there have been some Catholic futurists in history. It's not a very popular view in biblical scholarship, though. And I think there are a number of good reasons for that. The final major view is the opposite of futurism. It says, well, you know, the front of the book is about the first century, and most of the middle of the book is also about the beginning of church history, and then we have the end of the world stuff at the very end of the book. And you might say, well, then how do we get, if most of the book is about the beginning of church history, how do we get to the end? That's like you would expect there to be a marker for a long period of time stuck in there between the front most of the book and the little future end of the book. And there is a marker for a long period of time, right at the point you'd expect. It's the beginning of chapter 20. It's the millennium. All of a sudden, and 1,000 is a symbol for a lot, or in 1,000 years would be a symbol for a long period of time. And this would make sense. Most of the book is about early church history. Then we have this long period of time, and that's where we'd be living. Mm-hmm. And then we have the final end of the world stuff. And that's reinforced by the fact that that interpretation is reinforced by the fact that at the beginning and the end of the book, John tells us the vision is to happen soon. Well, it doesn't prove it, but it is evidence that we should interpret most of the book as applying to the first century, because that's how John's audience would understand the word soon. So, that view is called preterism, that most of the book is about the first, or either the first century or the early part of church history. And that's the view that I support, and that's actually a view that is common. That and idealism are the two that are common in biblical scholarship. So I think it's a mistake to look at Revelation as if it's like a coded timeline of our future. That is not the book's function. The book's function was to alert John's original audience to stuff that was going to be happening soon from their perspective.
0: All right. We're talking end times with Jimmy. I got to take a quick break. When we come back, I want to ask you if, now I know the answer is no, but I want to, you're going to have to tell me how we get to the no. Did Jesus
1: get? I don't even know the question yet. You're ahead of me.
0: But I know that the answer is no, even so, because the question is, did Jesus get prophecies wrong about the end of the world? Since I know he did not, we've got to look at some prophecies and say, well, how do I interpret this and not think that he got something wrong? We'll do that when we come back. The prophecies of Jesus about the end of the world as we continue our show about the end of the world with Jimmy Akin on Catholic Answers Live.
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0: Welcome back to Catholic Answers Live. Jimmy Akin, our guests. And we're talking about the end of the world. And we got a whole bunch of questions about the end of the world. We said, let's ask Jimmy all these questions for a fun Friday. But, you know, in all honesty, it also, this, yes, Jimmy Akin about the end of the world, it will have a second life on the internet. So that we'll get these questions will also get their YouTube turn and internet turn. But did Jesus get end of the world prophecies wrong?
1: No. What do you think?
0: I would say no.
1: Well, then we're in agreement.
0: So can we walk through some of the ones that people say, well, Jesus got that wrong?
1: Yeah.
0: Okay. So, well, let me give you a few. Matthew chapter 16. Truly, mm-hmm. I say to you, there are some standing here who will not taste death before they see the Son of Man coming in His kingdom.
1: Okay. So there are, now, since this is in one of the synoptic gospels, one of the things we always got to do is compare it to what we find, because you quoted Matthew. Mm-hmm. We need to see, is a passage in one of the synoptic gospels paralleled in one of the other synoptic gospels? And if so, what light might the other passage or passages shed on this one? Because the synoptic gospels need to be read in harmony with each other. Well, one of the things you find is that this statement about there are some standing here who won't taste death, that's found in all three of the synoptics. It's in Matthew, which you just quoted. It's in Mark, and it's in Luke. Now, I can imagine several different ways of taking this, but I'm going to explain one way that clearly would not be a mistaken prophecy. Because one of the things you find in all three of the accounts of this is that a very specific thing happened right after. It's the same event in all three gospels. It's the transfiguration of Jesus. So Jesus gives this statement, and then we have the transfiguration. And beyond that, all in all three gospels, it suddenly says how many days afterwards the transfiguration happened. Now, they could measure days a little differently than we do because they had a different metrology than we do. Metrology is the study of measurements. And so their system of measurement was a little different than ours. But how many times can you think, Sykelet, and there are a few, but how many times can you think in the Gospels they suddenly announce how many days it was between different events? Outside of Passion Week, does that happen? Is that common?
0: No, I can't think of
1: it. No.
0: I can't think of
1: it. It's not common.
0: Yeah.
1: And so when you say, and this many days later, this happened, it strongly suggests a connection between the two events. And so if that's the case, well, then we might want to read this statement about the Son of Man coming in His kingdom or with power or other language from Mark and Luke in light of the transfiguration that then happened and say that's what he's talking about. And there were people who were standing right with him at the time he gave the prediction, namely Peter, James, and John, who were eyewitnesses of the transfiguration. So I would say that that is a plausible reading. Now, I can imagine, you know, different arguments one can pose about it, but it seems to me you can't just say he got this wrong, because there is a very plausible case here that he was talking about the transfiguration where his kingdom and power and glory were all manifested like a week later. And all three of the gospels then say, and a week later, this happened.
0: Yeah, that's a tremendous, that's a very a clear connector sentence, like this or a phrase. Are there others? I realize some of these you may have gone over, some of the ones that I collected. So are there other prophecies that are common where people say, well, Jesus is clearly making a mistake there, or that's problematic because it didn't come true by the end of the world?
1: Yeah, there are. Another example would be, would, well, some people, and this is actually true more in the dispensational community that we may talk about more next hour, but they'll say Jesus predicted that not one stone would be left upon another from the temple, and the Wailing Wall is still there. Now, oh. they're not going to say he was wrong. They're going to say that final destruction of the temple must still happen in our future. But the problem is the Wailing Wall or the Western Wall is not part of the temple. It's the platform the temple sat on.
0: Right.
1: And
0: right,
1: so
0: right.
1: What Jesus said about every stone of the temple getting torn down, that happened. He didn't say, oh, and its foundation is going to be completely dismantled too. That's going beyond what the text said.
0: Got it.
1: Also, another one is in Matthew 26, Jesus says that he's talking to the high priest, and he says, hereafter you will see the Son of Man seated at the right hand of power and coming on the clouds of heaven.
0: Right.
1: And that is, people say that's wrong because Caiaphas, the high priest, the second coming did not occur in Caiaphas's lifetime. But Jesus said, you're going to see this. Except what Jesus says is a little different in Greek. If you look at the Greek, what he says is, from now, you're going to see this. He's not talking about a distant future event. He's talking about something that's going to happen now, and you're going to see this continuing into the future. And when you, and biblical scholars of all persuasions recognize that here Jesus is referring to Daniel 7, and I'll tell you more about that on the other side of the break.
0: We're talking about the end of the world. I'll tell you what, too. You can't have Jimmy Akin talking about the end of the world and not ask him all about the rapture, all about the Antichrist. He's alluded to some of these things, but we'll get to them all in the second hour. Hang on. There's lots more of the end times to come. That's a weird way to say it, but the end times, yes, we've got lots of end times left for the second half of the show. Jimmy Akin, our guest. And, oh, he's got a brand new book out, Evidence for Christ, How We Know That Jesus is the Messiah. Get that. And we'll be back right after this.

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7: In the name of the Father, and of the Son, and of the Holy Spirit. Amen. O my God, I love you above all things, with my whole heart and soul, because you are all good and worthy of all love. I love my family and the home you created. I love my siblings, friends, and neighbors. I love my neighbor as myself for love of you. I forgive all who have hurt me and ask for forgiveness of all whom I have hurt. Amen. Our Father, who art in heaven, hallowed be thy name. Thy kingdom come, thy will be done, on earth as it is in heaven. Give us this day our daily bread, and forgive us our trespasses, as we forgive those who trespass against us, and lead us not into temptation, but deliver us from evil. Amen. Mother Mary, please watch over me and bring me closer to your Son Jesus every day. Remember, O most gracious Virgin Mary, that never was it known that anyone who fled to thy protection, implored thy help, or sought thy intercession, was left unaided. Inspired by this confidence, I fly unto thee, O Virgin of Virgins, my Mother. To thee do I come, before thee I stand, sinful and sorrowful. O Mother of the Word incarnate, despise not my petitions, but in thy mercy hear and answer me. Amen. To all you blessed angels and saints of God, pray for me. To my guardian angel, O angel of God, my guardian dear, to whom God's love commits me here, ever this day be at my side, to light and guard, to rule and guide. Amen. Saint Michael, please come and protect me as I sleep. Bring down your mighty sword and shield from heaven and stand guard over me this night and scare all the bad dreams away. Help me by your gracious protection to serve God more and more faithfully every day. Saint Michael the Archangel, defend us in battle. Be our defense against the wickedness and snares of the devil. May God rebuke him, we humbly pray. And do thou, O Prince of the heavenly hosts, by the power of God, cast into hell Satan and all the evil spirits who prowl about the world seeking the ruin of souls. Amen. Glory be to the Father, and to the Son, and to the Holy Spirit. As it was in the beginning, is now, and ever shall be, world without end. Amen. Parents, make the sign of the cross on your child's forehead and pray. May God bless you and keep you. In the name of the Father, and of the Son, and of the Holy Spirit. Amen. Good night, little ones.
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0: Welcome back, Catholic Answers Live. Boy, did you join us on a good day. Thanks for being here, first of all. We really like doing this, and we appreciate that you spend the time with us. But we decided on a Friday, ask Jimmy Haken every question we could ask him about the end times. And we are halfway through that and having a great time, and I'm glad you're here with us. We've still got the Antichrist and the rapture to come, and other things as well. Right now, we are on Jesus's prophecies. And did he make mistakes about his end time prophecies? Of course, Jimmy says no, but he's explaining some of that. And one of the things that Jesus says in the 26th chapter of Matthew's gospel is, you will see the Son of Man, coming. From now, you will see the Son of Man seated at the right hand of the power and coming on the clouds of heaven. And you were explaining what that likely meant, what Jesus was saying there.
1: Yeah, so that's an allusion, and this is widely agreed upon in biblical scholarship, even among secular biblical scholars, but that's widely recognized as being an allusion to Daniel chapter 7. In Daniel chapter 7, Daniel sees this vision of these beasts that represent pagan empires, and they're having this fight among themselves. And then after the fourth beast, he sees God in heaven, and he refers to God in this chapter as the Ancient of Days, because God precedes all of these pagan empires and stuff. So he sees the Ancient of Days up in heaven, seated on his throne. And then he says, I saw one like a son of man riding on a cloud. And he came to the Ancient of Days, and he was presented to the Ancient of Days, and he was given a kingdom and power and dominion and so forth. So what we see in this passage is this one who looks like a son of man. He doesn't look like one of the beasts. He looks like a son of man, is presented to God in heaven, and he's given dominion. And there's no mention here of him descending down to the earth and reigning on earth. What Daniel sees is he rides up to God on a cloud. And by the way, riding clouds is a symbol of divinity. God is depicted as the cloud rider. Mm-hmm. And so he's up in heaven. He looks like he's human. But the mere fact he says he looks like a son of man, looks like a human, that's a sign that he's not just a human.
0: Yeah.
1: You know, you could say, I saw a son of man riding on a cloud. The fact that he says one like a son of man suggests there's more going on here. So he sees this son of man figure riding up to God in heaven, and he's given dominion. Now, God is sitting on his throne. He's got dominion. And so the implication is the Son of Man, you know, is on a throne up in heaven and has dominion too. And even though some folks misread this passage, there's nothing here about the Son of Man coming back down to earth. So when Jesus says, from now, you will see the Son of Man seated at the right hand of power and coming on the clouds of heaven, that's what he's alluded to. And he's indicating, from now on, I'm going to be seated at the right hand of the Father.
0: Yeah.
1: And that's up in heaven. So this is not a prediction of the end of the world. This is a prediction of the intermediate stage between Christ's ascension and the end of the world, where he reigns from heaven until all of his enemies are defeated, just the way St. Paul said. So that's what Jesus is predicting here. He's not predicting the second coming. He's predicting his exaltation to sit next to the Father in heaven and reign from there.
0: All right. Those are Jesus's prophecies, not all having to do with the end times. And so it may be that in many cases, what we're doing is we're reading the end times into the prophecy when what Jesus was talking about something else. But now let's move to I don't know. I would call these kind of traditions or things that are just out there in the zeitgeist that Christians believe these, and not all of them I think we do believe. So let me just start with the rapture, if I could.
1: Mm-hmm. Okay. You I think you can, so I'm not going to stop you.
0: Okay. Do Catholics believe in the rapture?
1: Well, it depends on what you mean. One of the things that I always try to do in my apologetics is rather than just assuming an oppositional point of view to non-Catholic perspectives, I like to look for common ground and say, okay, what can we agree on here? Because there's a particular verse that people who do talk about the rapture point to. That verse is in 1 Thessalonians 4. In particular, it's 1 Thessalonians 4:17, where St. Paul says that at the second coming, the dead will be raised first, and those of us who are alive will be caught up to be with Christ, and we're going to be with him forever. Okay, so that, if you want to call that the rapture, well, then, yeah, Catholics believe in the rapture because we believe that 1 Thessalonians 4:17 is part of the Bible. So whatever it means, we believe it. And therefore, if all you mean by rapture is the event that Paul refers to in 1 Thessalonians 4:17, well, yeah, we believe in it. Problem is, most folks who talk about the rapture, who use that term, don't just believe what's stated in 1 Thessalonians 4:17. One of the things you'll notice is after we get caught up to be with Christ in heaven, Paul doesn't say what happens next. I mean, do we go back to heaven? Do we hang out in the atmosphere? Do we come back down to earth? You know, what happens after that? He didn't tell us. And people who use the term rapture a lot, they tend to assume that once we meet Christ, we're going to go back to heaven and we're going to hang out in heaven for a period of some years. Some people say seven, some people say a little, you know, less than seven, but we're going to hang out in heaven while all hell breaks loose on earth. Mm-hmm. And then at the end of that period, we're going to return with Christ from heaven, and he's going to slay the Antichrist, and then he's going to physically reign on earth, usually from Jerusalem, for a literal 1,000 years before the resurrection of the dead, and thus the end of the world. So this event, on the view of the people who talk a lot about the rapture, is not at the end of the world. It's more than 1,000 years before the end of the world. And that's a problem, because if you study the way Paul discusses the coming of Christ in 1st and 2nd Thessalonians, Paul makes it real clear he's talking about the end, the final end, with the resurrection and of the dead and all that stuff. So he's not talking about something more than 1,000 years earlier. Mm-hmm. And so if you build in all this extra content into the rapture, where it's an event that precedes the end of the world by more than 1,000 years, and Jesus just like dips down into the atmosphere and goes right back to heaven. Okay, Catholics don't believe in that, because that's not taught anywhere else in Scripture, and it's actually contradicted by the surrounding context in 1st and 2nd Thessalonians. So no, Catholics don't believe that. If that's what you mean by the rapture, no, Catholics don't believe it. But if all you mean is at some point in the future, we're going to be caught up to be with Christ, well, yeah, we believe that. The question then is still left, well, what happens after that? And on the historic Christian view, because this idea of the rapture, as I've just articulated it, is a very new thing in Christian history. The historic view of not just Catholics, but Eastern Orthodox and Oriental Orthodox and even all of the historic Protestants was after we get caught up to be with Jesus in heaven, in the sky, then he's going to continue to come down to earth. And that's when the resurrection of the dead happens and he reigns forever on earth. And there's actually, if you read biblical scholars on this, they will point out that what Paul's talking about here is based on a custom that they had back in the Roman Empire. The custom was if you have like, if you're, let's say you're living in Rome and Caesar is coming back to Rome. Let's say he's just gone off to conquer the Germans or something.
2: Okay.
1: And all those uppity Germans. And he's now conquered them and he's coming back to Rome. Well, of course you're going to throw him a party, you know, or what they used to call a triumph. And so he's on his way back to Rome. You're going to have this big party. But do you want to wait until he gets all the way back to Rome, or do you want to maybe go the extra mile and show him how excited you are for him by journeying out on the highway a little bit to meet him before he gets to the city? Well, that's what the Romans did. If they had, it didn't have to be Caesar. If there's a visiting dignitary, to show respect for him, they'd go out on the road and meet him before he arrives at the city, and then they would escort him back. We even see that happening with St. Paul himself. It's in the last chapter of Acts. St. Paul has been on this big journey to get to Rome, and when he's finally approaching Rome, the Christian community at Rome sends representatives to meet Paul before he gets to the city, and then they escort Paul back to the city. So this was a well-known custom, and scholars will point out, well, that's what Paul's referring to here. Jesus is coming to earth to reign on earth, not for 1,000 years, but for all eternity. And as he's coming back, we're caught up to meet him and then escort him back. And that's the historic Christian understanding of what this passage is referring to.
2: All right, I've got a couple more rapture questions. I'm going to take a quick break. We'll come back with a couple more rapture questions, and then we're going to continue with every question we can think of about the end times for Jimmy Akin on Catholic Answers Live.
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2: Welcome back. Catholic Answers Live. Jimmy Akin, our guest. We're asking him every question we could come up with about the end times. And we were just talking about the rapture and a proper understanding of the rapture from a Catholic perspective. But this idea of...
1: Yeah, and you came up with a bunch of questions. We're not going to get to all of them today. So you know what that means.
2: More fun
1: sequel time.
2: All right.
1: Even, you know, so yeah. It's like the end times. Now even more end.
2: Yes. Now even, that's right. With extra end. All right. So the popular idea of rapture, not the one that you talked of a proper understanding, but the popular idea of the rapture, where did this come from?
1: Well, like I alluded to just a few moments ago, it's a recent thing. This was not something that the early Christians believed in. You won't find this in the church fathers. You won't find it in the medievals. You won't find it in the Protestant community after the Reformation. Where it first starts to show up is in the early 1800s, like about the 1820s. There was a group, it was a prophetic movement, known as the Irvingites over in the United Kingdom. And they, began to talk about this. The exact beginning of it's a little disputed, but it eventually, became a view that was adopted by a man named John Nelson Darby, who was associated with a group called the Plymouth Brethren. And that kind of served as the launching pad for this idea, and it became popular after that. So this is something that's basically, you know, 1820s. It's now the 2020s, so it's basically a 200-year-old idea, and you won't find it before that.
0: All right, so if I may, we sometimes hear about dispensationalism. And if you could describe to me, what is dispensationalism, and is this also a modern invention, or is this older?
1: Yes, no, this is dispensationalism. So this is one of the schools of thought that I was alluding to that is mistaken. And dispensationalists typically have lots of different signs that they think will precede the future. A lot of them are based on their, you remember I talked about futurism as one of the interpretations of Revelation?
0: Yeah.
1: Well, dispensationalists are futurists. Now, there are other futurists who are not dispensationalists. And so you have regular futurism and dispensational futurism. Dispensationalism is a school of thought. It deals with more than just the last things, but it's famous for dealing with the last things, and it does focus on them a lot. It grew out of the thought of that guy I mentioned, John Nelson Darby.
0: Okay.
1: He, like I said, was associated with the Plymouth Brethren over in the UK, but his thought ended up influencing an American named Cyrus Ingersoll Schofield, or C.I. Schofield. And Schofield did something interesting. He took a Bible and he published a Bible, but he didn't just publish the biblical

0: God's word.
1: Right.
0: You know, I mean, that's like that Catholic thing to do. You know, they want to put explanatory notes in their Bibles, but we want the pure, unadulterated word of God. And so this, the idea of having a study Bible, which is what this was, an early version of a study Bible, that was actually scandalous and got a good bit of pushback. But it became a popular Bible here in America. And as a result, since it taught dispensationalism, dispensationalism began to become popular here in America. It's not popular, at least until very recently, was not popular outside of America. But it became very popular here, and through American missionaries, it's now begun to be popular in other places. At the same time, it's running out of steam in a certain way. The high point of dispensationalism was between the 1970s and the 1990s, and, you know, that's when the late great Planet Earth came out and when the Left Behind series came out. And subsequent to that, they're still dispensationalists, but the other schools of thought on the end times have been growing in popularity, and dispensationalism has been fading. Like I said, dispensationalism deals with more than just the last things. In fact, that's why it's called dispensationalism. The idea is that there are chunks of history that you can divide history up into these different chunks, and in each chunk or dispensation, God kind of rewrites the rules of how he relates to mankind a little bit. And so that's why it's called dispensationalism, because it focuses on these different ages or dispensations. And of course, the future millennium is one of the big future ages that they're expecting.
1: All right, a couple things on that Catholics tend. This is in. I suppose we're mostly, when we talk about the rapture in that way or dispensationalism, we're talking about popular level Protestant beliefs of a certain kind, and now a couple on popular level Catholic beliefs to see what mm-hmm. you think of them. One is that there will be an illumination of conscience or a warning. What is this, and when does it happen?
0: Well, okay, so the idea here, for people who may not be familiar with it, is that at some point in the future, there will be an event where God gives everyone a sudden, simultaneous insight into the state of their soul. So it's like you're going about your business, everybody's doing their normal stuff, and then one day, all of a sudden, wham! God gives a supernatural download into everybody's mind simultaneously, where you can see your own spiritual state. Am I in a state of grace? Am I not in a state of grace? What are my sins? What do I need to work on? What are my flaws? What are my virtues? And so it's basically like a divinely guided examination of conscience that everyone in the world gets all at once. So that's the concept of the so-called illumination of conscience or warning. Because a lot of people, if their consciences were illuminated, well, it would give them some warning yeah. about some changes they need to make.
1: Right.
0: Well, okay, where did this idea come from? It is not in the Bible. It is based on alleged private revelations.
1: Okay.
0: And so right from that, it is not a mandatory belief. The church does not teach an illumination of conscience or a warning event. It is because it never teaches anything that comes from private revelation, because it's private revelation. It's not public revelation. So this idea does not come to us from Christ and the apostles. If it, is something that God has communicated to us, he's only communicated it to us through like visionaries and so forth in more recent times. The question though is, well, has God communicated it? Now, there are a lot of folks who are very enthusiastic about different proposed visionaries, who report receiving private revelation. The problem is, I've done an extensive look at

0: the alleged basis for the illumination of conscience. And I'd love it to happen. I'd love God to give everybody a personal spiritual examination of conscience, and it would do a lot of good for souls. So I would be in favor of God doing it. But when you look at the evidential basis for this, it tends to be unapproved apparitions, not approved ones, or it tends to be rumors that like, oh, well, this famous visionary said something, like Padre Pio said something, and you check with his order, and it's like, no, Padre Pio never said that. Or it tends to be debatable about what's even being talked about here. So, I did an episode, on the illumination of conscience. It's episode, it's episode 122. So you can go to mysterious.fm/122 and get a detailed look at the illumination of conscience or warning. But basically, I don't find any solid basis for this.
1: All right, I got one other I'm going to ask you about when we come back. But before we go to the break, Jimmy Akin, our guest, we're talking about the end times. Every question we could come up with on the end times today. But before we go to the break, Jimmy, will you tell me what dropped on the Jimmy Akin podcast on Monday of this week?
0: Yeah, so this Monday I released an episode about when the Gospel of Matthew was written. And I can pin it down pretty precisely, I think. And it's earlier than a lot of people think. Coming up this next Monday, so just after the next 2 days on this coming Monday, I have a look at the SSPX, the Priestly Society of St. Pius X, and what just happened with them and what its implications are.
1: Check out the Jimmy Akin podcast on Jimmy's YouTube channel. You can also find the Jimmy Akin's Mysterious World podcast, or get it wherever you get your podcasts. A new episode each Monday. Jimmy's busy. A new episode each Monday there, a new episode each Friday for Jimmy Akin's Mysterious World, and then the other podcasts he's on. It's too many to list. So check those out each week, a couple times each week. All right, we'll come back. I'm going to ask about the 3 days of darkness. We're talking about popular beliefs at the moment about the end of the world. And after the 3 days of darkness, I'm going to ask everything I can think of about the Antichrist. We'll do that after this on Gavaganza's Live.
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4: Hi, I'm Jeff Cavins, and I'd like to talk to you about bringing change to your life. 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How do we rest in Christ? 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James said, "Faith without works is dead." Paul echoes this in Romans chapter 6 when he said, "But thanks be to God that though you were slaves of sin, you became obedient from the heart to that form of teaching to which you were committed. 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Notice what Paul says. He said, "You were slaves of sin, but you were obedient to the teaching of Christ, and now you are free." How do we change? We put the Word of God into practice.
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0: There's a little bit of groovy music for you on this Friday afternoon. Jimmy Akin, our guest. We're talking about the end times. That's very happy music for the end times. I guess that's somewhat appropriate. The end times, it's not all bad. A lot of good stuff.
1: Well, it's Jesus comes back. Yeah. So that's something to have happy music for.
0: We tend to focus on the negative, but it's a very positive thing when Jesus comes back. All right. 3 days of darkness, Jimmy. I don't know if this is entirely related.
1: Yeah, I remember that. That was like back in 1976 or something. When all the power went out and there was 3 days of darkness in New York City.
0: That's not the night they drove old Dixie down, was it? Is that a different?
1: That's a different night.
0: That's a 70s song though that I remember.
1: Yeah.
0: All right. So what is it? What's the 3 days of darkness? Do we believe in it as Catholics? Are we supposed to believe in it? And is it related to the end times?
1: Okay, so this is another idea that is derived from reported private revelation. So it is not obligatory belief among Catholics. Whether you choose to believe it is going to be based on your evaluation of the evidence. The basic idea is that at some point in the future, perhaps in conjunction with the so-called illumination of conscience, perhaps not, in conjunction with it, but at some point in the future, all light on earth is going to stop working and we will have 3 days of darkness. So the sun will not rise, or at least it'll be blocked out. Its light will somehow be stopped from reaching us, and our man-made sources of light, like, you know, ordinary fires and stuff, at least in popular accounts, won't work. According to some, now this is not true of all the reports of the 3 days of darkness, but in some accounts of the 3 days of darkness, there is an exception, which is candles made from beeswax. And some people would even say, oh, no, even a candle of beeswax isn't good enough. It's got to be a candle of beeswax that's blessed by a priest. And Laura Horn, Trent Horn's wife, did a really great comedy video about this. It's like, well, if the 3 days of darkness, fire won't burn unless it's a candle of beeswax that's been blessed by a priest, how are you supposed to light that candle? I mean, yeah. The 3 days of darkness got to start, and then, you know, any fire that's going at that point will shut off. So how are you supposed to get fire to light the candle? That's the basic idea. And allegedly, during these 3 days of darkness, there will be, demons roaming around the streets and maybe devouring people and, you know, all that good horror movie stuff. And according to various sources, and there's no definitive source on this, so there are lots of different ideas about it, but according to various different interpretations, you're going to need to stay inside your house. You're going to need to shut your shutters. You're not going to want to go out or look out of the house, or you might be struck dead, or, you know, all kinds of bad stuff. Mm-hmm. And allegedly this is based on various seers, but it's the same deal. Either the material is not approved or it is falsely attributed to someone who has a good reputation, or it involves, because people will also say, ooh, one of the plagues of Egypt involved darkness. Yeah, and that's in the past. There's no prophecy there about anything in our future. There's not a good evidential basis for this. I wrote a piece a while back that you can find at jimmyakin.com called Will There Be 3 Days of Darkness? And so you can find that by Googling Jimmy Akin, Will There Be 3 Days of Darkness? And I go through the evidentiary basis. And as with the illumination of conscience idea, it is not solidly grounded, especially not in approved church literature, in approved private revelations. Also, I'll mention something I don't mention in the article because I found it more recently, but individuals who are at least favorable to the 3 days of darkness historically have raised a possibility that a lot of the modern fans of it don't seem to raise, which is, how do we know this is talking about literal darkness? Maybe it's talking about spiritual darkness or something like that. Maybe it's a symbol. The darkness is a symbol of a spiritual reality rather than a literal reality. Mm-hmm. At least that's a possibility I've seen raised by a supporter of it from the 1930s who seemed favorable towards it, but you know, raise this as a possibility. My fundamental problem, though, is we just don't have a solid evidentiary basis for this.
0: All right. On to the everybody wants to know about the Antichrist. So on to the Antichrist we go. We're talking about the end
1: times.
0: He's a
1: popular guy.
0: He's unfortunately Antichrist very popular. This life's not a popularity contest though. So who or what is the Antichrist?
1: Well, this hadn't been settled definitively. So what I can and it's a complicated issue. If you like, I always want to do. I want to go to what can we say with certainty. You know, what can we say with confidence and then build out from there? So a starting point for what we can say with confidence is, of course, Scripture. And so a beginning question is, well, is there an Antichrist referred to in Scripture? And the answer is yes. The term Antichrist, Antichristos in Greek, appears a handful of times in Scripture. It's something like four times. And all of those occurrences are in the letters of John, in 1 John, and then in either 2nd or 3rd, I believe it's 3rd John, but it's one of the two shorter ones. All of them, and it's only a handful, but all of them are in the epistles of John. And so that's what we can build on with certainty about the Antichrist. And when we read those passages, it is not 100% clear what he means. I mean, it can be taken more than one way. One of the things John says, he's writing to his audience, and he says, children, you've heard that Antichrist is coming. And that could mean a specific figure is coming, or it could mean that some kind of movement or something is coming. Like if I said, little children, you've heard that Stalin is coming. Well, there I would be referring to, let's say, you know, we're in some land that Stalin, you know, invaded. Mm-hmm. I could say, you've heard that Stalin is coming. And well, there I'm referring to a specific person. But I also could say, little children, you've heard that communism is coming.
0: Mm-hmm.
1: And there I'm not referring to a specific individual. I'm referring to a movement. So even in John, it's not 100% clear. Is he talking about, when he says Antichrist, is he talking about a single individual or not? In fact, as the verse that I mentioned earlier says, there are many Antichrists. That's how we know it's the last day. So you could say, okay, there are many individuals that are against Christ or Antichrist. And so this is like a movement rather than a specific person. And actually the Catechism of the Catholic Church, and I've mentioned this before and I'll mention it again just because I think they missed such an opportunity. If you want to find what the Catechism says about the Antichrist, you need to go to paragraph 676, and they missed it by 10. They should have just renumbered the paragraphs and made it paragraph 666.
0: They could have done it. They could have done
1: it. So close.
0: Yeah.
1: Yeah. But they didn't. So, the Catechism actually preserves the ambiguity about is the Antichrist a person or a movement. But whatever it is, whether it's a person or a movement, it's against Christ. The Catechism describes it as a false messianism that's going to offer mankind an apparent solution to its problems at the price of abandoning the truth. Now, why do people talk so confidently about there being a single Antichrist? Because, you know, when people talk about the Antichrist, they're talking about a single individual. That's what they're imagining. Well, there are a few reasons for that. One of them is that's been the majority opinion in church history. Most Christians, whether they're Catholic or Protestant or Orthodox, most Christians have assumed there will be a single individual. They'll acknowledge, yeah, there are other antichrists, just like John says, but there's like one big one. Just like there are were a bunch of anointed people in ancient Israel, so you got lots of little messiahs, but there's one big messiah. In the same way, you got a lot of little anti-messiahs, but one big anti-messiah. And the reason for that is there are certain other passages, both in the Old Testament and in the New Testament, that speak of a single individual as like the enemy of God's people. You see this in the book of Daniel, for example, where the pagan ruler and persecutor Antiochus Epiphanes is depicted symbolically in the book of Daniel as a persecutor of God's people. But it's clear that Daniel is talking about Antiochus Epiphanes. And then when you read the letters of St. Paul, he refers to someone as the man of lawlessness or the man of sin, who also, he's an individual, he's a man. So you got that. And then you read Revelation, and it has this figure, the beast from the sea, or the beast, who also persecutes God's people. And you look at these different texts, and they all seem to involve a personified enemy of God and his people. They're not called the Antichrist anywhere else, though. But the idea developed based on these other texts that before the end of the world, there will be a great opposer of God and his people. There will be a movement, but it's going to be led by a single individual. And then people borrowed the name Antichrist from the letters of John and applied it to that individual. And so these days, the Antichrist, when the way people normally use language, the term Antichrist and the beast and the man of sin or the man of lawlessness, all the same guy. So they've been conflated from these different texts. Whether you should conflate them is another question, but that's how this concept developed in Christian history.
0: Well, can I ask that other question? Do you think we should conflate them, or do you think we should not conflate them?
1: I think that the shape of the future, I mean, always in motion the future is. So I don't think God has told us necessarily enough to be specific about this.
0: All right.
1: So I'm, for now at least, now I may be convinced of some concrete position in the future, but I don't like telling God what he can and can't do. So I'm open on this. Maybe they are all the same thing, or maybe they're not. The fact that there are some similarities could suggest it, but the fact that they're not all called the same thing could not suggest it. So I'm keeping my options open and my powder dry just in case the Antichrist shows up.
0: It does seem like not telling God what he can do is a it seems like a sensible policy, Jimmy. I'm going to put that in the
1: sentence. Yeah, bossing God around is something I've never approved of.
0: All right, we'll take a quick break. I got some more Antichrist questions and more general end-of-the-world questions for Jimmy Akin right after this.
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0: Jimmy Akin, our guest, the end times, our topic. We've been working our way through all the questions we could about the end times, and you do hear this claim that by at the end of the world we'll be under the domination, I suppose, of or maybe we'll be offered the domination of one world government and one world religion. At the end of the world, is that true? Is there evidence that there will be this one world government and one world religion?
1: Well, this is bound up in the interpretation of a number of passages. Some of the passages that are interpreted in this way come from Book of Revelation, because the beast from Revelation is said to rule the world, at least up to a point, Lord Copper, because there are also these 10 other kings that initially are allied with the beast, but then they turn on the beast, and so all is not well. You know, I've heard it said that a kingdom divided against itself cannot stand. And so it's not like everybody is just going along with the beast. And because the beast is said to rule the world, people have said, oh, there's going to be a one world government. But there are two problems with this. The first problem is how people are taking the word world. Like, if I'm talking to you, Psychelet, and I talk about, the world, what comes to your mind?
0: The planet Earth.
1: What is planet Earth? Okay. You know what would not have come to the mind of someone in the first century?
0: Are you going to say the planet Earth?
1: The planet Earth, because they didn't know Earth was a planet. The Greek word, word planet is an importation from Greek. Planetes in Greek means wanderer. Mm-hmm. And nobody thought of the Earth as a wanderer, this planet that wanders around the sun. People thought of, okay, it's a ball, but it's at the center of the universe and it doesn't move. So they wouldn't have conceived of the world the way we do. And yet they use the word world a lot. So what did it mean to them? It meant something different. And what you find is that for the biblical authors, the word world meant the known world or the Greco-Roman world, not the entire planet. And so this affects how you read different passages, because it's very easy for us living today to take our understanding of what the world is and impose it on biblical texts that just use the word world. Like, for example, Jesus says that the gospel needs to be preached to all the world, right?
0: Yes.
1: Yeah. Well, there are a lot of folks who have said, oh, therefore, There are still people in the world today on planet Earth who we haven't reached. Therefore, this can't occur yet. There's even a movement in evangelicalism a few decades ago. I don't know if it's still going. It may well be. Let's evangelize everybody by the year 2000 so Jesus can come back. As if you had to reach everybody on the planet. But that's not what the word world meant to people in the first century. And you can show that because Paul says, I've preached the gospel to the whole world. Well, St. Paul did not preach in Antarctica at McMurdo Base. He didn't preach in South America. He didn't preach in Australia. He didn't even preach in India, and they knew about that one. So they had a much more restricted understanding of what the world means. And what you could say with confidence, given the Greco-Roman context of the book of Revelation, of John's audience, is that the beast reigns over the Greco-Roman world, but not the entire planet.
0: Yeah.
1: Now, maybe there will be a future villain who rules the entire planet, but that is not something you can confidently predict based on the text we have. That would be speculation beyond what we can say with certainty from the text. Same thing with one world religion. But that's only the first problem with this interpretation.
0: Okay.
1: Second problem is Book of Revelation and the parts that talk about the beast and his government and the cult of emperor worship, they're all about the beginning of church history.
0: Oh, right.
1: They are not about our future. So once again, maybe there will be an echo of the Roman Empire and an echo of an evil Roman emperor in our future that will maybe have a one world government and maybe have a one world religion, but in the modern sense of world, meaning the whole planet. But you can't say that with confidence from the texts we have because they didn't use the word world to refer to the whole planet. So again, it's speculation. I don't oppose the speculation, but I want people to keep it in mind that this is just speculation and not something that has been proved.
0: Jimmy Akin, our guest, we're talking about the end of the world. We're talking about the end times. And I don't.
1: By the way, I think I have a used soapbox here in case you're in the market for one.
0: Did you feel like you got on your soapbox there?
1: Is it just a little bit there? Yeah.
0: All right. Well, I want you to help me here at the end because I don't want to leave with people. Well, let me ask you how I should leave with people. What are we supposed to do with all of this? We have some knowledge. Some things have been prophesied. Some things are other things are maybe less clear than we're sometimes told in the popular culture. But what are we supposed to do with what we do know about the end times, and what should our emotional state be about all this?
1: Well, I think that I guess there are a few things to say here, and I'll try to say them all quickly. One thing is our emotional state is going to be mixed. Whether it should be or not, it's going to be.
0: Mm-hmm.
1: At least in the best of circumstances, it's going to be mixed because people have a natural fear of danger and a natural fear of death. And one of the things that scripture does make clear, and the catechism affirms this, is there will be dark times before the second coming. Now, whether we're living in those dark times or whether they're yet to come is a separate question. But there will be dark times filled with danger and death and persecution. And people are naturally afraid of those things. On the other hand, we also can be optimistic because Jesus is going to come back and we're going to have eternal joy and God is going to defeat the forces of evil. So we can look forward to this as well. So you've got these two conflicting impulses on an emotional level, and that's okay. This is not a new phenomenon. So I would say it's okay to feel both trepidation about the future. You don't want to be consumed by fear, though. You want to keep the optimistic in view, too. So I would say if everything's going the way it should, there can be a mix of emotions about this. But how strongly should we feel these emotions? Because we don't have evidence that we are chronologically right at the end. So you don't got to worry about things that may not happen in your lifetime. You want to be alert in case they do happen in your lifetime. Like Jesus said, watch, but, you know, stay awake, look for them. But they may not happen in our lifetimes, and so you shouldn't devote a huge amount of time worrying about it. So if you find yourself worrying about all this, you should back off and trust in God, because whether or not it happens in our lifetime, God's going to get us through it. And if it doesn't happen in our lifetime, well, then we're going to face the reality of death another way. And so, you know, be confident in God and trust God and live your life with joy.
0: Jimmy Akin, our guest. That didn't have soapbox feeling to it at all there at the end. Jimmy, thanks. Thanks for taking the 2 hours to help us walk through the end times. Part two, maybe we'll have to have a sequel because there was a few questions we didn't answer. And more
1: next
0: with
1: time,
0: 50% more
1: personal.
0: End times. This time it's personal. The end times part two. Jimmy, thanks. Have a great weekend. We appreciate it.
1: My pleasure.
0: That'll do it for us. We'll see you next time, you know, God willing, right here on Catholic Answers Live.

0: July is dedicated as the month of devotion to the precious blood of Jesus. 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
2: 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We begin the 3 o'clock hour each day with the Divine Mercy Chaplet and unite our prayers with those of Catholics around the world at the Hour of Mercy. Wherever you are, please take a moment to pause and pray with us. On Monday and Thursday, right after the chaplet, tune in to Divine Mercy Kids. Nicole Swanick's reading of Aesop's Fables continues this week with the story of the dog in the manger, and we'll learn how the virtue of generosity is reflected in the life of St. Juliana. On Friday, we will air an archive edition of Catholic Cornerstone in memory of Dr. Henry Zaytoun Sr., who passed away in May at the age of 102. Dr. Zaytoun was deeply devoted to his family and the dental profession, and his service to the Church was recognized with papal honors in 2004. Please tune in to hear his wonderful life story. On Saturday, we air FaithWorks, and this week, Ellen White speaks with Allie Whipperman, a mother of eight, and parishioner of St. Catherine of Siena Parish in Wake Forest, who shares her experience of conversion and the graces God continues to pour into her life. On Sunday, after the chaplet, we will air a homily from Father Mike Schmitz, originally recorded in March of this year, followed by Bishop Robert Barron's homily for Sunday, July 26th. That's your lineup for the 3 o'clock hour this week on Divine Mercy Radio, where faith meets everyday life. 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Have a beautiful week.
3: Here's your weather update from Catholic 540 AM. Currently 73 degrees, and it's cloudy. 93% humidity. The wind is from the east at 5 miles per hour with some drizzle. The forecast for this evening, cloudy with light wind with a chance of thunderstorms. Temperature around 74. Overnight, cloud-filled skies with a chance of thunderstorms. And the temp 71. And then tomorrow, cloudy with some wind with occasional rain. The temp 76. That's the weather from Catholic 540 AM, Divine Mercy Radio.
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7: Just because the skies may be clear here right now, doesn't mean that the aggregation of water that's flowing downstream has peaked.
8: A warning from the governor of Texas after flash floods hit his state hard 2 years in a row, as the memory of last summer's record devastation continues to weigh heavy on those who lost loved ones. We are joined by a Texas couple who are living through the unthinkable, the loss of their two daughters and the girls' grandparents. We will talk about the girls' deep Catholic faith, their legacy of life, and the Catholic community that has enveloped the couple with love and compassion. Pope Leo XIV releases new thoughts on war and peace. Expert analysis of his new book, Disarmed and Disarming, Peace is a Gift.
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8: And praying to Our Lady for the gift of fertility, We are in St. Augustine, Florida to visit the shrine of Our Lady of La Leche. EWTN News and Deck starts now.

0: First responders save a person stuck in intense flooding conditions in the hill country of central Texas. This helicopter airlift by a Travis County rescue squad is just one of several hundred emergency water rescues last week when the region was hit for the second time in 2 years with record-setting flash flooding. Welcome to EWTN News in Depth. I'm Catherine Hadro. It has happened again. Catastrophic midsummer flash flooding in Texas. Disaster declarations covering dozens of states. People swept up by raging water. Hundreds of water rescues. But this year, some key differences from last July when more than 100 people died. The rainstorms pummeling the state this month caused almost all rivers in the region to hit new record highs. But those fatally trapped by the waters was vastly different. Officials say two people died, despite the hundreds who needed rescue. After last year's devastation, Texas officials vowed major changes in hopes of preventing the troubling human errors that contributed to last July's high death toll. They promised better flood warning systems, tighter safety rules for summer camps, and improvements to the state's water infrastructure. Though the work was far from done, Texas Governor Greg Abbott says what is now in place made a big difference.
1: The flooding this year was worse than the flooding last year. They said that sirens and warnings, they worked. They said that early warning systems saved lives. They also said that they got good information from the Upper Guadalupe River Authority.
0: This year, newly installed flood sirens sounded in the darkness and phones buzzed with alerts that were not sent out in last year's disaster. Those improvements, after a year of scrutiny, public hearings, lawsuits, and accusations about the many missed opportunities by state and local agencies over the years to enhance emergency preparedness and the communications that go with it. The scale of last July's devastation was massive. At least 139 people lost their lives after an unusual weather system with heavy rainfall caused the Guadalupe River in central Texas to rise overnight about 26 feet in less than 1 hour, all in a region already called Flash Flood Alley. People sleeping in low-lying areas were trapped.